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2: Diseases you might have a risk for, but it isn't absolutely sure that you'll get that disease. Maybe we could think about it like a slider. On one end are genes, and on the other end is lifestyle. And for some of us, that slider's way over on the gene end. Like, we're definitely going to get Huntington's disease or a breast cancer that's inherited. But the slider can be much more over on the lifestyle side. If dad has heart disease and I live a good, healthy life, then maybe I can avoid having heart disease as well.

0: and welcome to Aging Matters, a program featuring aging-related topics of interest to older adults and their families. I'm Cheryl Beversdorf, your host. Genetics is the scientific study of heredity and the variation of inherited characteristics. Regarding genetics and aging, genetics dictate approximately 20 to 25% of human longevity, with remaining factors driven by lifestyle, environment, and life circumstances. My guest today is Sharon Terry, Chief Executive Officer of the Genetic Alliance. Sharon's going to talk about genetic factors and why each of these may influence health promotion, disease prevention, and human longevity. She'll also explain the pros and cons of genetic testing and what older adults need to know. And then finally, she'll provide information about the Genetic Alliance and the resources it provides to individuals, families, and communities. So welcome, Sharon, and thank you for joining me today.
1: Thanks very much, Cheryl. It's great to be here.
0: Let's start out with, what is a gene? How do genes work? Where do humans get their genes? And what the relationship is between genes and heredity?
1: So a gene is a piece of DNA, a segment of DNA, that carries instructions for our bodies to be able to make proteins and to have our cells work in certain ways. And they help the cells know what it is they need to build and how much is needed and so forth. And we get our genes from our biological parents. We carry two sets of genes. One copy comes from each parent for most genes. And so heredity is essentially passing that physical material down from one generation to the next.
0: And are there different types of genetic traits?
1: Yeah, so some traits are caused by just one gene, and many are caused by a lot. And so some things we commonly talk about are hair color. Hair color is caused by a lot of different genes, skin color, lots of different genes that come together. And then sometimes we'll have a trait, especially when we get to some particular diseases, where just one gene that has a misspelling in it causes that disease, that trait.
0: What determines the types of genes that each human inherits? Does it vary depending on race or culture or men versus women?
1: First of all, it's kind of fascinating that we are all using the same genes over and over, and particularly in the case of humans, we all have the same genes pretty much. 99.9% of our genes, despite race or hair color, eye color, skin color, anything else, are the same. In fact, we are sharing 98% of our genes with chimpanzees and 50% of our genes with bananas. So we're really reusing these structures over and over. They're very useful structures. They do vary by that tiny bit, and that's what makes us all look very different than each other, have different diseases, have different maybe traits and strengths, although certainly lots of those are also managed by our environment. So the combination of what are you born with and then what's happening to you as you grow makes the difference, but we do share a huge amount with each other. We are very alike.
0: So let's take it to the next term, which is genetics. That's really what we want to talk about today. What is the definition of genetics? And then perhaps we can expand on that, on how genetics impacts a person's health or appearance or the characteristics that each human being has.
1: Genetics is the study of these genes, heredity, how this variation in our genome, which is all of our genes put together, how these affect our traits and our health. Genetics explains family resemblance and our individual differences. And genetics can influence, but not completely run. It doesn't run the whole show. Things like disease risk and how tall we're going to grow and what kind of development we might have overall. Our metabolism, I mean, some of us will say, oh, I have such a slow metabolism. Part of that's going to be genetic. Part of it will be environmental. Things like our immune reaction, even as we get our vaccinations, for example, the neighbor next door might be sick as a dog after her shingles vaccine, and I'm feeling fine, and those things are also going to be somewhat changed by my genes. How do I respond to medications? Like, you know, your friend might be doing really well on an arthritis drug and you try it and it doesn't work. Well, a big part of that is probably genes. The genes are operating, making differences like that. They're not operating alone because our environment, our behavior, aging, stress, access to care overall, all those things make a big difference in what those genes can and can't do.
0: Is the environment a major factor? I've done some Aging Matters shows about climate change, but just in general, is climate change having a major factor on genetics for individuals and new babies who are born?
1: Yes, environment makes a great deal of difference, especially on the individual basis. So one of the things we look at when we're talking about genetics is on a population level, we're probably not changing all too much that quickly. It took a long time for us to go from Neanderthals to Homo sapiens and to modern humans. It takes a very short time, though, for certain parts of our genetics to change, and absolutely everything in the environment makes a difference. Impact from our childhood and our parents' childhood, impact from the environment like global warming, climate change, impact about access to care over generations, all those things make a big difference in how much potential do I have, what can I realize, how healthy will I be, all those things.
0: And people are living longer. So are there continuing to be changes in a person's genetics affecting their health, since our population is living to be in their 90s and, my goodness, even to 100, is that also an important factor as far as genetics and a person's health?
1: Yeah, so it's a fascinating question. It's one that's getting studied a lot, the biology of aging, the longevity being determined by genetics or not. We've seen that longevity runs in families. We all also know that fairly socially. A friend's mom and dad died when they were nearly 100. That friend's in their 80s or 90s, they're doing well. That's definitely a piece of it. But what we also know is that it's not truly a genetic issue in the sense of, although the genes are affected by how we are living our lives, those genes are probably more impacted by the environment. And so, yes, it's partly genetic and partly how much is that gene itself aging, how much is a chromosome, the thing that genes travel on, aging. Those kinds of things definitely are affected by first our genetic makeup, but then also our environment and our behaviors.
0: Can a person's genes determine health outcomes and, say, disease susceptibility? Is good health genetic, or is it more environmental and all of these other factors that you're talking about?
1: It's very, very complex mix of those two. For some things, it is a very clear genetic impact. And so largely those are going to be something called single gene disorders. In fact, I was just yesterday reading a wonderful New York Times article about a woman named Nancy Wexler. Nancy was responsible essentially for getting the Huntington gene discovered. And Nancy has Huntington's now. Huntington is one of the few diseases, there are a couple, that if you have what are called pathogenic variants, the mistakes in the genes writing, you are definitely going to get Huntington's disease. Lots of other diseases you might have a risk for or a predisposition for, but it isn't absolutely sure that you will get that disease. So sometimes we're looking at hereditary cancers like breast and ovarian, pancreatic, and prostate cancers. Those are probably pretty inherited. Other diseases like hypercholesterolemia, sickle cell, thalassemia, cystic fibrosis, those are all diseases that are very inherited, and you can't do much to change whether or not you're going to get them. But things like some cancers, heart disease, some dementias, macular degeneration, medication sensitivities, those are going to be a combination of genes and lifestyle and environment.
0: As you had mentioned earlier about, you know, you inherit your genetics from both your mom and your dad, and you look back at mom and dad, and mom might have had dementia, but dad didn't. Is there any certainty or understanding of whether or not you'll get something? Is it going to be something that you inherit from mom or dad? Because dementia, for example, again, we're seeing so much amongst the older population. If one or the other parent has it, what's the chances that you might get it versus you might not?
1: What we see is that there are certain kinds of dementia that are very genetic. Early onset Alzheimer's disease is age 50, 55. If your parent has contracted that, had that, and also died of it, you have a 50% chance of doing that. So what we're finding is that people are looking both at their family histories. So for certain things like these early onset dementias or a breast cancer that runs in the family, then yes, it's a very high chance that an individual will get it. For other kinds of dementias, it is not so sure. So there are some that carry a high risk, especially in one gene called ApoE. And if we have the variant called 4, ApoE4, on both of our genes, because again, we carry two copies, then the likelihood of us getting Alzheimer's is pretty high. If we don't, then it's probably mixed. It's probably some genetics and some environment. And so we don't know for sure.
0: I also wanted to ask you about whether the impact on health outcomes and disease susceptibility is mostly focused on genes, or what about lifestyle? If somebody has smoked all their life, or they have consumed alcohol, or perhaps they were exposed to some kind of a toxin or some other particular factor, what again is the likelihood that one might have certain health outcomes or diseases? Is it genes or lifestyle or a little of both?
1: So when we look at things like, can I actually change my trajectory, whether or not I'll get a disease by my lifestyle? The answer is pretty much yes. In most cases, for example, smoking has been proven obviously to be tied to things like lung cancer, but we've also seen it tied to things like earlier onset of macular degeneration and worse macular degeneration. So, you know, things that we may not right away say, well, I get it because I'm smoking, my lungs are having to filter this smoke, but in fact, my eyes are also being affected as I do that, and things like cardiac disease and so forth. Alcohol consumption, you know, we've seen the news, it's all over the place. Yes, have two glasses of wine a day. No, don't have any wine a day. You know, I think what we're learning is that we, first of all, don't know precisely, and that it varies so much from person to person that we're actually finding that individuals can make changes. And some individuals, that will help a lot, and some it won't help so much because, again, the genes are driving. Maybe we could think about it like a slider. On one end are genes, and on the other end is lifestyle. And for some of us, that slider's way over on the gene end. Like, we're definitely going to get Huntington's disease or a breast cancer that's inherited. But the slider can be much more over on the lifestyle side. If dad has heart disease and I live a good, healthy life, then maybe I can avoid having heart disease as well.
0: And any toxic materials? I know sometimes people who are living near where railroads go through and toxic materials have escaped, or perhaps some kind of industry. Just wanted to make sure that we cover all of the possible issues that might be causing some impairment.
1: Yes. So we've seen increased pods of cancer in certain areas, for example. And we think, again, the cancer is happening because of some out-of-control cell growth. That out-of-control cell growth could be tied back to some toxic impact on the very genes or proteins that are making those cells. And so what we've seen is certain areas, certainly around toxic waste dumps. We saw the Superfund sites and Aaron Brockovich work hard, and now again in other areas, to really make a difference about how we clean up what we're doing and don't even those places to start with. And so, yes, we are seeing especially increased cancer in certain places, other diseases, dementias that seem to be occurring in certain areas that are related to living adjacent to or with toxicity. It's also part of what causes disparities, because in certain communities, we are more exposed to toxic events, toxic waste piles, and so forth. And that's not usually the affluent American. It's usually the person who is trying to make ends meet that winds up living in places like that, and so their health is more compromised.
0: Women who are pregnant, the toxicity can be passed on through the placenta to the unborn child, and the child, when he or she is born, might also be a victim of this toxicity. Is that true?
1: That is true. We see way more birth defects in places that have had events, particularly like Chernobyl, for example, or other places where radiation has leaked, or places where we've had too high lead in the water and pregnant women have drunk that, that in fact it has an impact on not only the child's immediate health, but also on how is their genetic makeup sort of laid down in the process of being assimilated as a human from those early two cells. And so, yes, we see impacts about environment all through the lifespan.
0: So much to learn here. Well, since we've now mentioned the lifespan, let's go to the other end and talk to us about how genetics affects human aging is longevity determined by genetics, or are all these factors that we've already mentioned come into play as well, or as a combination? What should we know about genetics and aging?
1: So genetics and aging is a complicated subject and certainly getting more and more attention, probably as we baby boomers age and we're still the scientists in the labs and so forth. It's an interesting topic for us. So essentially, yes, some of what we know as longevity is laid down by our genes that we're born with. But then over time, DNA, for example, repairs itself. Inflammation makes a big difference in what's happening in our bodies, and so that affects our genetic makeup and also our longevity. Our metabolism over time, we begin with a certain level of metabolic activity, and that slows down as we age. Again, we've talked about environment. Stress over time has a big influence. Behavior, what access do we have to medical care, and then just chance in general. All those things will come together to sum up what longevity might look for a family or an individual.
0: Are there certain common genetic diseases that either, again, because our parents had it or environmental factors, that are more common and are actually labeled genetic diseases?
1: Yeah, so there's some that stand out. There's a kind of adage that 90% of men who are 90 and older will have prostate cancer, and 80% of men who are 80 and older will have prostate cancer. Prostate cancer turns out to be something that occurs as men age, and so has absolutely something to do with aging, and something probably to do with the fact that the genes are getting fairly worn and they're not renewing or repairing in the same way as they did when someone was young. We see certain other things that might be more typical as we age, and so again, the dementias, certain kinds of cancers, other things that have more to do with the wear and tear on our bodies, like arthritis and those sorts of things. But again, we'll have a genetic piece because, you know, we ourselves can think about, if we think of 10 friends, does every single one have arthritis just because they're 70 or 80 years old? Probably not. Some are more protected and some are less. And certainly both my genes, how I manage my life, and then just anything toward the end of my life that's impacting me will have an effect on what diseases will kind of cluster. You probably know better than I am sure from the amazing guests you've had, that how much money we spend on the end of our lives compared to the earlier parts in terms of our medical care absolutely increases as we age. Occasionally I look at something like my toaster and say, oh, it's 20 years old, I need a new one. And then I look at my body and say, it'll be 70 this year and it's doing pretty well. It's kind of amazing that this model doesn't need to be tossed out at 20 years. So that's pretty cool.
0: Well, that's why I end every show with age is just a number, not a label, because it's true. Some people are old at 60 and some people are young at 90. One other disease that just crossed my mind that I've done quite a few shows about is Parkinson's disease. Mm. And I was wondering if that was also considered a genetic disease, since we hear so much about older adults having that. Any thoughts?
1: Yes, I think we're seeing some strong genetic ties with Parkinson's, like Alzheimer's and other dementia, not as clear as certain other single gene diseases, but we are seeing a big genetic component there. It certainly runs in families, as we know. And then other times it just appears in someone in a family when no one else has had it. So, again, a real mixed bag about genes and environment.
0: Well, I'd like to turn to genetic testing. We've heard so much, and now because people are older and living longer, they want to know what might happen to them. And I've heard so many stories, good news, there's bad news. So can persons be tested to learn if they have a genetic disease? And if so, talk about the different types of genetic tests, because I think this is so new for all of us. We need to know what we need to know.
1: Yeah. So genetic testing is being used a lot. I remember the early days when the genome was just being sequenced. So that's the entire set of genes around 1999, 2000. And everyone was so excited and said, we got to integrate this into medicine, was kind of the catchphrase, as soon as possible. And we have integrated it to a large extent. And so when we visit the doctor, we might have something that happens and they say, would you like to have a genetic test, or we need a genetic test in order to determine whether or not you have the disease. So genetic tests are useful in certain instances, and sometimes it's that single gene test. If someone starts to have a certain movement changes, they might test the person for a variety of things like Parkinson's and Huntington's and some other things, and those are very singular tests in a certain way. If someone seems to have some cancer in their family, mom had breast cancer, aunt had ovarian cancer, they might decide they're going to do a panel, which is a bunch of genetic tests that really looks at a bunch of genes around cancers. And so they might see, is there a familial cancer inheritance pattern going on here? And so the other place that genetic tests will come in handy and are sometimes being used now are actually for what drugs we take. Because, as I mentioned before, my next door neighbor might take an arthritis drug and it's working for her and not for me. There might be, and not always, a test that allows us to see, is my genetic makeup different or the same as hers, and so the same drug will work for us, or do I need a different drug? And it's especially used now in cancer. So they will test a tumor's genes, and that's different than a person's genes. So the tumor has its own genetic makeup, certainly comes from the person, but all the mutations that have happened, changes happen in the gene in the tumor, may make that tumor receptive to a certain chemotherapy or not. And so absolutely those tests are being used more and more, and those are genetic tests as well.
0: Walk us through what happens. If I decided that I wanted to get genetic testing because of some situation or disease in my family, do I go to a primary care doc? Is there a special laboratory that I go to? Shall I look on a website? Is it going to be a blood test? What should we know, Sharon?
1: So whether or not to be tested for something genetic, and also just genetic testing in general, is a big area. Everything can be done from having your whole genome sequenced. So that's a moniker. Whole genome sequencing is sequencing all of your genes. And so that's something you could have done. And we've seen the rise of consumer genetic testing companies over the years. 23andMe was one of the first ones. Now Ancestry.com, if you're tracking your ancestry in there, you can also have a genetic test and do something they call whole genome. It's not exactly every single gene, but pretty close. Whole exome, which is a part of the genome. So that's one thing you could do. You could have a whole genome test. You won't get an interpretation on all those genes, 20,000 genes. Nobody's going to interpret all of those. More often, what you're describing happens. So I might go to the doctor, and I'm going to start with my primary care physician in this story. I go to my primary care physician, and I say, I'm experiencing this or that symptom, and they may decide, oh, well, I think that's cancer, or I think that's something in the rheumatic kind of field, or it's endocrinology, and you've got a thyroid issue, or you've got something that's affecting your metabolism, and so on. So the primary care physician is probably going to send you to a specialist. That specialist will make a decision about whether or not a genetic test is important. So if I go and I say, again, very common ones are, I have an abnormal mammogram, my either OBGYN or my radiologist has said, come back for a repeat and a biopsy, they will probably also put in there a genetic test. Let's test you for the BRCA1 and 2 genes, some other genes that are implicated in cancer. If I go and say I have heart disease and it's been in my family and here's all the people that have had it, they might give me a heart disease panel of genes to look at whether or not I have a heart disease predisposition that's been added to essentially either some lifestyle or just some predisposition. So what I'm looking at usually is that I've probably gotten from my primary care physician, who will probably rarely do genetic testing, and I've gone to a specialist, and the specialist will do everything from broad panels, because it's cancer or it's arthritis or it's something common, heart disease, or I have a very specific issue, and that specific issue looks like a rare disease, and so then they will probably give me a test for that rare disease.
0: What does that specialist look like? Is it a nurse practitioner? Is it a physician assistant? And is it a blood test? What else should we know?
1: Yeah, so it could be everything from the actual specialist, the cardiologist, the ophthalmologist, the rheumatologist, to somebody who is working with them, like a nurse practitioner or a physician's assistant, they will usually, in most cases, draw blood. So it'll be a simple blood test. We might not even notice it because they're also doing CBC and all the other things that they test. They may be drawing blood for a whole bunch of things. They need very little blood to do a genetic test because what they do is take a very small amount, take DNA out of that, a very small amount of DNA, and then they test that DNA. Occasionally, they'll use a cheek swab. We, in fact, run a very large international program, and we do both blood draws in little kids who are sick in low to middle-income countries, but we also do cheek swabs when we can. You can imagine that is much nicer to actually take the cells from the inside of someone's cheek using a Q-tip, and sometimes they'll do that for the test. In the case of the direct-to-consumer tests, you will be spitting into a tube, and you'll send that off. And so they do that because it's quite stable, and the amount of DNA in your spit is plenty as long as you've followed their direction and not eaten right before you did the spitting. And so they can get enough DNA from that. Many people probably have seen the crime shows where they get DNA from hair and DNA from cells that have, you know, flaked off someone's skin and so on, or get DNA out of a bone of a dinosaur that's millions of years old. So DNA is pretty stable. And the typical collection method will be blood because we can use it and quickly extract DNA from it, or we will use cheek swabs or spit.
2: And then the next step, so now it's the interpretation. Who is interpreting it and who is going to then get back to the person with the results and how those will not only be interpreted, but next steps?
1: Yeah, so that's a great piece of the puzzle. It's pretty easy to extract DNA. I used to teach it to high school and even elementary school kids back in the 1980s, so that part's easy. The part that gets difficult, of course, is what does this mean? And that has a whole bunch of pieces to it. So the first thing is it's gone off to a lab, and now a pretty common lab. You know, this used to cost $1 billion to get a genome done, and now we're talking about a couple hundred dollars. And there will be people who tell you, but the expensive part is the interpretation. And that's true, because, again, I can extract the DNA. I could probably stick it in the machine that's going to tell me the sequence, but I can't do the interpretation. So very often, this whole testing scenario is covered by insurance, especially where it's been shown to be medically useful or important, and it's part of a regular day's work for a lab. And it might be LabCorp, Quest, it might be a university lab, it might be a company. And so that person who's doing the interpretation is using a lot of software. And you can imagine that this is getting better with AI. AI is actually very useful here in that it can aggregate things much more quickly. It can bring together many information sources and look at them at once instead of my going to 15 databases and comparing this DNA. So I am at the point where all that software is being used and a professional geneticist is looking at my sequence, especially in one area, perhaps if I'm concerned with one disease, maybe a panel of genes to see if I'm at risk for something. And they're spelling that interpretation out in a way that my clinician can understand and that I can understand. So back to either the specialist, the nurse practitioner, the PA, myself, my family, the report that comes needs to be readable by all of those people so they understand both what did you find, how certain are you, because we still are in a place where we're not so sure. This looks like you've got a misspelling in this gene, but we don't know what that misspelling means. And so what we need to be able to do is to say, how does this compare to other people, which also gets very tricky. Because if we don't have other people like you in the database, we can't compare. Now, for Western, Caucasian, European-descended individuals, we have a good database. We've been testing since 2000. We've been testing all the people who pretty much are white and middle class is what it turns out to be. We don't have a good database for people who come from Africa, come from Southeast Asia, come from South America. And so those are places that not only the disparities of living in low to middle income countries make a difference around healthcare, they also make a difference about interpretation. Do we have enough examples to be able to compare them with the databases to make a difference in terms of their interpretation? So interpretation's a really big critical step.
2: And then action as to what's going to happen next for people to then consider if they have a good risk or a high risk of getting a particular disease, do they then go back to their, say, primary care doc to talk about that or share with their family, or what happens next?
1: It also varies in terms of how much stock the clinician is actually putting in the genetic test. So I've had instances, because I work with lots of people all over the world, where I know that, you know, this person who's 42 is presenting with heart disease, 42 years old, has an aorta that looks like it could be in trouble shortly. I find out that their dad died at 52, and their uncle died at 54, and grandpa died at 46. I say to the clinician they're seeing, I think a genetic test is warranted here. I think there's heart disease running in this family. Some clinicians say to me, doesn't really matter, I'm just going to treat the individual. Some clinicians say, yes, this looks like familial heart disease, and maybe it's not going to make a difference for the care of this person, because this person needs to be taken care of in the sense of having a follow-up every 6 months anyway. But he has brothers, and he has sisters, and he has children. Those people all need to know. So here's where, do I report back to the family? I hope so. And again, the individual makes that decision about whether or not to report to the family. How actionable is what I'm seeing is a very big question. So I might, again, have a predisposition to breast cancer because I have a BRCA1 mutation. My mother had it. My aunt had it. My grandmother had it. They all died of breast cancer. I have a very big decision to make. There's a 10-15% chance I'm not going to get breast cancer. Do I decide to do a mastectomy when I'm 30 years old? Do I decide to do a prophylactic oophorectomy when I'm 30? Or do I decide just to wait it out and see what happens and do the screenings constantly? You know, again, this varies a lot because we as humans make very different decisions about whether or not to be tested and then whether or not to take action based on that test.
2: And to that point then, Sharon, it sounds like there really are pros and cons to getting tested, getting genetic testing. Would you agree?
1: Yeah, there are pros and cons, both personally and sort of more societally. And some of what people worry about are privacy. How far will my genetic testing result go? Will it be in all my records? What impact will it have on my health insurance? I helped to lead the coalition that got something called the Genetic Information Non-Discrimination Act passed all the way back in 2008. That prevents our employer from discriminating against us based on our genetics and our health insurance. It does not prevent our long-term care, which is a big deal for people who are aging, and our life insurance providers from discriminating. They can use genetic testing data. So before I get tested, I'm thinking about, is this going to impact my life insurance, my long-term care insurance? I'm also thinking about, will it impact my family? You know, will my children learn something from this that maybe they don't want to know? Will my parents learn something from this that they don't want to know? And so whether or not to be tested is a big deal. And then more personally, what difference will it make for me? Now, I happen to be an extremely curious person that wants to know everything. So I've had my whole genome sequenced about 5 times, different places, and interpreted a whole bunch of different ways because I'm curious and interested. Someone else, you know, a good friend, not interested at all, not going to do it, don't want to know. It's a lot about how do we look at the world, each of us, and how much do we want to know about what might come? How much do we not want to know and just live in the present moment, which is a beautifully wonderful, blessed thing? And so that range, again, is going to be layered on top of what else is happening for us in terms of our bodies.
2: One facet also that I am understanding about genetic testing is there's fraudulent genetic testing. Is that a widespread practice? And what's the process in which this might occur so, again, our listeners can be aware? Do they scammers use Medicare and insurance billing for genetic testing? What should we know about being very leery about being convinced that one needs genetic testing and it turns out that's not a legitimate company or entity?
1: Yeah, I think there was more fraud, especially in what was called consumer genetics early on. So there were tests offered that really were not robust or right or useful in the medical scientific sense. I think that's probably less a problem now, but there certainly are some scams out there. So I think if somebody offers you free genetic testing Or, you know, you're at a health fair somewhere and somebody's saying, come over to my booth and I'll give you genetic testing. I wouldn't do it there. Valid genetic testing always is ordered by your physician. They'll ask you for your insurance because they're going to use Medicare or Medicaid or your other insurance, because then it's overseen by things like the Federal Trade Commission or a Medicare panel or the HHS Office of the Inspector General. So there are controls in place, but we want to make sure that we're doing that carefully with a clinician. The one difference, I think, is, you know, I have also done the commercial consumer, direct-to-consumer tests from Ancestry and 23andMe and so on. Those are fun. They're interesting. I would not use them to manage my health. And they're accurate. They're fine. They're done reliably. The companies are overseen by some of the same regulations that regulate laboratories in the United States. So absent knowing all the ins and outs there, I would say stick to going to your clinician and asking them, do I need a genetic test? And I think, Cheryl, the one place it's exploding in terms of genetic testing is in terms of medication. So if I have cancer, they are absolutely going to do a genetic test on my tumor to make sure that they're giving me the right chemo or the right immunological agent, that sort of thing. And so I think we're going to see a lot more of that. And that's less about my whole genome, because it's really about my tumor's genome, and so doesn't carry some of the same privacy concerns and so forth.
2: Have you heard very much about something called a consumer DNA kit? And what that might be, where, again, it could be advertised on an internet or email or something like that. Is that deceptive marketing also, or is that legitimate? What should we know about those?
1: Yeah, so again, that's pretty mixed, too. That could be very reliable in the sense that somebody's decided, and I agree with this and to some degree, that healthcare is too expensive and we need better access to these kinds of tests and make it more readily available. I agree with all that. And what I would look at is, so what lab is doing the test? Is the lab accredited by something called CAP/CLIA? Is there oversight for the clinicians, the people running that test? Because you still need to be a medical professional in order to do all of that. I would generally say staying away from those unless I did some due diligence on what's the laboratory they're using and how are they reporting this out, and then what's the follow-up. And especially, you know, if I was advising a neighbor and that person was thinking about this, I'd say, what backup do you have? So if you get a result back that you don't understand, where do you go with that? Because you can bring it to your doctor and your doctor might say, I'm not looking at it. It didn't come from, you know, a real clinical scenario. And then on the other hand, you may have someone who's very supportive and would be willing to look at that with you and maybe get it what's called validated, get an actual test through an actual lab.
2: And if somebody's listening right now and actually was a victim of genetic testing scam, should they report it? And if so, where? What would you advise?
1: Yeah, I would advise probably going to the Federal Trade Commission's website and making a consumer complaint to start there. Then that's a bit complicated, but I think that would probably be the only recourse. Maybe the Better Business Bureau, but it gets a little tricky. If you feel like you've been a victim of fraud in some way like that, I think the best thing would be to start with the FTC. Maybe the Health and Human Services, HHS, website has some consumer protections on it. I haven't looked in a long while at that.
2: Well, let's get back to one might have had a

0: sure going to get it if your genetics show that you will. For the most part, genetics will not help to predict your future so much as give you a sense of risk for what might be coming. And so they're helpful, I think, because they add to the picture. Our future health is a puzzle, and I can put some of the pieces together because I know that I smoked all my life, or that I've imbibed a lot of alcohol, or that I have a family history of this or that, and then genetics just puts another piece of that puzzle in. It's not destiny, but it's also not to be dismissed because it does have some import.
1: Lots of questions to think about. I wanted to get back to another glossary term here. The difference between genetics and genomics, is that how it's pronounced? Genomics? What is the difference?
0: The word genetics is probably used more socially about all of it, when in fact, if we're precise, the genome is the compendium of all of our genes. It's like looking in the massive library of everything. Genetics is bringing us down to one book or one page in a book or one sentence in a book or one word. And so genes make up our genome. When we talk about these, we usually say genetics to mean a gene or a panel of a couple genes or our overall sort of operations of these genes. When we talk about genomics, we're talking about looking at the whole genome. If we're having genomic testing, we're testing the whole genome, or at least a very big portion of the genome. So the difference is on sort of what scale are we speaking. So genomic tests generally would be, let's look at everything, not just one specific area or one specific sort of package of genes. All the heart disease genes is going to be a genetic panel or genetic test. The whole genome will be a genomic test.
1: So give an example then of when somebody might have genomic testing. How is it used and when? And since we've talked more now about genetics testing being possibly fraudulent, might genomic testing be fraudulent as well?
0: Most of the time, the fraudulent stuff will be genomic tests. So in other words, someone will say, let me test all your genes, or let me do this or that with your genetics. You'll be talking about your genome pretty much, that they will be doing a wide, big test and giving you back a whole bunch of stuff, information. So when do we use genomic testing and when do we use genetic testing? We're largely using genomic testing in two scenarios. One is undiagnosed diseases. So you have something with a constellation of symptoms that I never saw before as a doctor, and I'm trying to figure out what do you have. And particularly if you have one of the probably 7,000 rare diseases, I'm going to use a whole genome test, unless I can narrow it down and say, oh, I'm pretty sure it's this, and then I'll give you a genetic test. So that's one scenario where I'll use a whole genome. I'll also probably do a whole genome in some cases on a tumor, because I don't know what went awry in this tumor. And so I'll look at the whole picture and see, you know, which book on which shelf has a misspelling in what word. That's kind of the equivalent of what I'm trying to do here, a needle in a haystack. Unlike I might say, oh, you have breast cancer and your mother did and your sister did, and so I know I'm going to go in and do a genetic test because I know which book on which shelf is the right one to look in about this particular thing. So we're talking about either undiagnosed kids or adults when we're talking about whole genomes. And we're talking about probably cancer genetics when we're looking at the genome of a tumor. And then all the rest of the time, we're probably talking about genetic testing for a specific condition or set of conditions that might be affecting you.
1: And so just so I understand that this could be fraudulent as well, so people just need to be mindful. And Sharon, is there any website or other resource that people could look up somewhere just to make sure that they're not going to be taken advantage of?
0: Yeah, there is no central clearing for anything like this. The things that people would look for, and this is a little tricky because it's fairly complicated, is look to see if the lab that they're using is something called CAP or CLIA approved. And those are the College of American Pathologists CAP, and CLIA is the Clinical Laboratory Improvement Act. Usually they just say CAP or CLIA, C-L-I-A. If it says that, then they're valid because that means the federal government has gone in and or the College of American Pathologists has gone in, examined everything they're doing from soup to nuts, everything from

0: Are the lab benches clean all the way to are they using the right software for interpretation? And there are people who would argue with me that say, they're still not that great. But I would say at least look for, do they have accreditation? Have they been accredited? And if they've been accredited, then they're more likely to be authentic. Now, did they give me the right interpretation is a whole other issue, because I could be getting a test at Harvard and a test at Stanford, and the interpretations could be different. And is it fraudulent? No. It's just that they don't know. They're doing their best. They disagree. One has not looked at something. The other has looked at the other thing, and so on. So there's a lot of variability there. But as far as fraud, if the lab is CAP/CLIA approved, validated, accredited, then I would feel comfortable. In general, I would say try not to use direct-to-consumer marketing, except the big companies. I know that 23andMe, which is now a nonprofit, is doing a great job at that. Ancestry does a solid, good job at that. So I would not go to, though, something I read in, you know, Women's Day magazine and tear out the ad and go and be tested.
1: Help us understand the difference between research versus clinical testing. What is the value of each?
0: Yeah, they're both very valuable. So clinical testing will be just for me, just for my health, just for my medical scenario, my health. If it's research testing, it's going to be to generate general knowledge. It might help me also, but that is not the purpose of the test. So if we're entering into something where someone says this is for research, then it is for whoever's doing that research to learn something that's general and important for the field, but maybe not and probably not for me specifically.
1: Well, that's very helpful. Let's turn now to the Genetic Alliance. Help us understand the mission and the vision of this organization, who are the members, and how does your organization educate the families about genetic testing and other resources that are available for consumers?
0: Genetic Alliance was founded in 1986, before the genome was sequenced, which was quite a lot of foresight, by a social worker, Joan Weiss, who we still work with occasionally, and her desire really to say, we need to help genetic support groups do the job that they're doing, which is to educate people about disease. I came to Genetic Alliance around 1997 or so and took leadership soon after, and so have been with Genetic Alliance a very long time. I expanded the mission of the organization because genetics was exploding. The genome had been sequenced. We learned a lot more about how genetics and genomics influence health. We also started to learn our risks here, and then I led the coalition to get the Non-Discrimination Act passed and so forth. So Genetic Alliance, over the years, has built a compendium of resources for individuals to learn about what does it mean to be diagnosed, the very things we've been talking about right now. How do we understand genetics? How do we understand what role it plays in our life and so on? It also has spent a good deal of time in policy work. We haven't touched on it, but newborn screening now is sometimes being done with genetics, whole genome sequencing for newborns to see what diseases they might have and all the implications of that. So policy work to say to the Congress, here's the things you need to consider when you're looking at these sorts of tests. We also have been very active in the research realm. What can we do to accelerate research? What can we do to get people involved in research, but also protect people while they're being involved? And then also bring attention to where it has not been. As I mentioned earlier, people who are not middle class, white, Caucasians, do not have the same access. We know that just in terms of social structures and so forth, but also in terms of genetics and genomics. And so we've been very active in how do we make sure that everybody's represented when we are building these research projects, that we do have people from all sorts of races and all sorts of geographic areas and so forth, making sure that they're part of the process and participating. And maybe the last thing I'd say is, the other big thrust for us, and particularly for me, is that we as people are not subjects of research. Mice are subjects. We are actually participants. And so how do we step up, step in, drive what's happening, get the research to answer our questions and not just be the latest cool thing that maybe will make somebody some money, but doesn't answer what the problems are in our families and in our own lives in terms of health?
1: What is your website address? Are there people there that are going to answer questions?
0: Our website address is geneticalliance.org. So pretty simple, just our name, Genetic Alliance, with a .org after the end of it. And what is available there is a lot of information. We also link out to some other consumer resources. Those are very helpful and can give you answers to specific things. And then there's a contact button, and I actually receive all the emails that come in from the contact button. And between myself and another person, we triage those to the right people so that people can get answers. The vast majority of our questions are about insurance and protections around genetic testing, because I think there's a lot of resources now to tell you what's happening when you go to take a genetic test, but not so much around what will happen to my insurance, any kind of risk to my family about knowing something. And so we try to help in that regard as well.
1: Sharon, I heard you mention a word that I wanted to zero in on just a moment ago, genetic discrimination. What is that, and should older adults be concerned about this practice, and if so, what can they do about it?
0: We don't have a lot of genetic discrimination going on, and partly that's because we were so proactive. I mean, when we were trying to get the law passed in 2008 after 12 and a half years of storming Congress every day for all those years, lots of people said to us, you are trying to put together a law that's in search of a problem. And maybe that was slightly true in the sense that there weren't a lot of cases of genetic discrimination. But the kinds of things we started to see were an employer would get information through the healthcare system and their employee that the employee had a BRCA1 mutation and would likely have breast cancer and has decided to get a prophylactic mastectomy. The employer would say, you haven't been performing terribly well on the job lately, and so I'm letting you go. What they were avoiding was paying for all of the care that this person would need and the time off and so forth. What we found is that diminished dramatically once the law was passed in 2008. And there's a mechanism whereby Americans can go and complain that they've been discriminated against. And we've seen very few complaints. They go to the EEOC to complain. The EEOC has brought about nothing to any sort of lawsuit. They've resolved them well before that. So what we're seeing is that individuals, in fact, are well protected and there isn't much discrimination going on. But it basically would be that I was tested, I am at risk for something, and an employer treats me differently, and they're not allowed to do that. They are allowed to do it if I have symptoms, but they're not allowed to do it if I have a genetic test that just says this might happen, or if I have family history that says this might happen. They can't discriminate against me.
1: I wanted to touch on another particular area, and that's privacy. Things like, why should older adults have access to their electronic health information? And if someone decides that they're going to participate in some kind of research, should they know something before they participate? What should we know about that?
0: The genome's an interesting thing because it is our mode of inheritance, and we got it from our two parents, and we give it to any children we have. So we're kind of all interconnected by it. And so it's not only our privacy, but the privacy of the people that gave birth to us as well as we might have given birth to. What we need to know is what will whoever is testing us do to protect our privacy. Now, some people don't mind at all about their genome being public. My genome is in several public projects. You can look it up and you can read my whole genome if you want to look at 30,000 letters. I'm privileged. I'm very privileged. I am in a position where I have health insurance through my employer, Genetic Alliance, where I am protected because I'm middle class, I'm white, and so on. That is not true for everyone. Many people live in very vulnerable states, and so in order that their privacy be protected, I would say to individuals, make sure you know who's going to have access to your genetic test or genome. Make sure that it's protected. So, for example, it's another reason why I get it in the clinical setting. I go to my doctor. The doctor does the testing. It winds up in my Epic or Cerner or my chart in my hospital. That is protected by law, by HIPAA and other privacy protections. In Europe, by something called GDPR. So those are all protected places for my genome or my genetic test to reside. If it is through a company and I don't know what they're going to do with that information, or they're going to sell it to another company, and certainly some research projects I enter they might be selling my genome. They might be selling it to big pharmaceutical companies. They might be selling it to other brokers that are looking at genes and environment interactions and maybe making determinations about things. I want to be pretty careful that it's not that widely available, because discrimination does occur, because ways of exploiting people occur, and because of the next generation. I have two children. I have a discussion with them before I decide to make my genome public, because I'm making half of their genome public when I do that.
1: So it sounds like people need to ask a lot of questions if they choose to participate in some kind of a research study that pertains to this particular area. Would you agree?
0: Yeah, and we have a website, another website, separate from Genetic Alliance, but run by us, that's called GINAHelps.org. And it's G-I-N-A, which is the Genetic Information Non-Discrimination Act, helps.org. And on that, we give in very plain language what you are protected for and from, and what you might not be protected from. And there's also a button there that people send in questions and say, you know, here's what I'm considering. Am I covered or not? And how about my kids and that sort of thing?
1: Any final comments you'd like to share with us?
0: In general, I totally agree with you that age is just a number, and that, in fact, even what we've talked about, genetics is not prescriptive. It turns out that it's a big mix of the cards we've been dealt as well as the lifestyle we've lived, and that it's not too late, as we know. We can all turn toward a more healthy lifestyle, both in terms of what we eat, how we exercise, how we keep our stress levels at a reasonable rate, and that I think genetics just fills in another piece of all that and is a really interesting and important piece.
1: Well said. And I certainly want to thank Sharon Terry, Chief Executive Officer with the Genetic Alliance, for joining me today. It was a pleasure to have you on the program again. And thank you for all of this important and timely information, Sharon.
0: Great. Thanks so much, Cheryl. Great to be with you.
1: To learn more about Aging Matters, you can visit our website, which is agingmattersonline.com. 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
4: 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Our goal is to make your personal landscape healthier, more beautiful, more sustainable, and more fun. This is your host, Tom Christopher, and today I will be speaking to Tim Clymer, who, together with his wife, Kat, operates Threefold Farm in Mechanicsburg, Pennsylvania. Kat got Tim, a software engineer, interested in gardening, and a Christmas gift of fruit trees initiated a new hobby for him, growing exotic tropical fruit trees such as figs and citrus. To support this interest, Tim built first one and then a second climate battery greenhouse. These are equipped with systems that harvest excess heat from the greenhouse on sunny winter days and store it in the soil to release back into the greenhouse on cold days and nights. Such greenhouses cost a fraction as much to heat as a similar space heated with propane, and have enabled Tim and Kat to operate a wholesale exotic fruit business profitably in southeast Pennsylvania. In the ensuing conversation, Tim shares the history of Threefold Farm, the basics of climate battery greenhouses, and contact information for Atmos Greenhouse Systems, the company Tim has started to design climate battery greenhouses for clients in the hobby gardening and the farming community. Welcome to Growing Greener, Tim.
5: Thank you, Tom.
4: Tim, I'd like to learn more from you today about Threefold Farm, your exotic fruit growing operation in South Central Pennsylvania, and especially about your innovative climate battery greenhouse. But first, I want to add that I share your interest in unusual fruits such as pawpaws and persimmons, both of which I'm experimenting with on a small scale, very small scale, in southwestern Massachusetts. And I've also had experience in the past with greenhouse growing, and I'm fascinated with your updating of that technology.
5: Yeah, it was probably a dozen or more years ago that I heard about climate battery greenhouses. It was started by a group of guys, as far as I know, out in Colorado, where it's a lot sunnier, but oftentimes a lot colder. And I think they were looking for a way to inexpensively heat greenhouses. And what I came to understand, I didn't have a greenhouse of my own at the time, but if you've operated a greenhouse, depending on where you are, 9-10 months out of the year, it generates way more heat than you effectively need to grow your crops. And it's kind of a waste. If you're in the northern hemisphere, you get into the shoulder seasons of November or February, where the sun is relatively strong, depending on where you are, especially when you get into February coming out of winter. You have a clear February day where you have tons of sun and greenhouse heats up and almost gets to overheating. And so you're opening windows or opening doors or rolling up sides, depending on how big your greenhouse is, and you're getting rid of that heat. And then as soon as the sun sets, you're throwing a bunch of heat back into that structure. And so wouldn't it be nice if you could somehow capture that heat from the day and recycle it at night? And so that's what a climate battery tries to do. It's nothing more than a glorified underground radiator of sorts, the ground as a heat storage mechanism. And so we built our first climate battery greenhouse in 2017 and another one in 2018. And the one from 2017 worked better than the one I built in 2018. I tried to cut some costs. The 2018 one still works. It just wasn't as effective. And so I came from a software engineering background where you try to just delve into everything you can and understand why. It's kind of like fixing bugs in software. And so that led me on this journey of trying to understand the physics of what was actually going on. I realized later I didn't really understand the physics of climate batteries and heat transfer, thermodynamics, how air moves through a system, all sorts of little intricacies of energy transfer that I feel like I have a better understanding of now. And it led to my work in forming Atmos Greenhouse Systems, which helps people install these systems mostly for small to medium to large scale farms rather than backyards, but certainly to some degree adaptable to as well.
4: I want to get into the details of how it works. I do want to put it into context because there was a time when fossil fuels were so cheap and transportation was slow, mostly by trains and wagons, that significant amounts of high-value crops were grown in northern regions of the United States under glass. Where I live during the week in the middle of Connecticut is just a couple of miles from the former site of A.N. Pearson, Inc., a rose-growing business that maintained 12.5 acres of greenhouses and at its peak produced 6 million cut roses annually that it shipped to markets from New York to Boston. And in the late 19th century, every grand estate owner prided themselves on producing all of the fruit the family and guests ate, with some estates maintaining special greenhouses for growing pineapples. But that all disappeared. Both the A.N. Pearson rose growing and the pineapple houses at the estates with, well, two things. One was the advent of faster means of shipping, but also the huge rise in the cost of fossil fuels in the late 20th century. But by participating in a sustainable reconception of greenhouse heating, you're actually making money growing these unusual fruits like figs, persimmons, pawpaws, and kiwis in Pennsylvania.
5: Yeah, so we try to use the system where it makes sense to use it. And for us, I wanted to grow figs, but economically, it's just not possible if we were burning propane, which is the conventional means of heating, or natural gas, if you can get it in your area. I ran the math and figured out approximate yields and what I would gain from a tunnel full of fig plants, and it just didn't make sense. Any profit that I could hope to make up, by the time you consider the cost of the structure and labor and everything else, and then add on the fuel cost, it just didn't make sense. So the things that can and want to grow outside, like the pawpaws and persimmons and kiwi berries, we grow outside. But for things like figs and some of our citrus, we utilize the climate battery, because I've done some calculations, and it depends on how you calculate it, but like a third to a fifth of the cost of propane, you know, the price of stuff goes up and down all the time. So considerably less expensive to heat the tunnel that way. Of course, with a significant upfront cost, which is the case with a lot of these greener technologies.
4: Tell me about your journey from computer science and software to small-scale farming. On the website for Threefold Farm, your wife Kat takes a certain amount of credit for that. But there was also a Christmas present involved, I understand.
5: Yeah. When we were first married, she wanted to put in a garden. I wasn't as keen on this, but being a newlywed, I thought it might be a good thing for me to do, to love my wife. And so I helped her put in the garden, and she threw out her back, and it rapidly became, we were both working outside the house at that time, and became the thing we did when we got home. We didn't have any kids. We have four now. So that just doesn't happen quite as much. Yeah, so it started with that, redeveloped a love for the outdoors, and then we moved to Texas, and my sister gifted me some fruit trees, and I think the combination of growing some fruits that I hadn't just had access to before, figs and some hardier citrus, as well as just something totally new, my instincts as a professional nerd were to just research everything to death, and like a lot of things in the growing world, it's, you can spend a lifetime, well, like any, most any career, you can spend a lifetime delving as deep into it as you want to go. I still find it endlessly fascinating, and then continue to work in the technology field. And at some point, my wife and I are both Christians, and so we felt called at some point to do this kind of work. And so we ended up listening to that tug after a while, and I left my career as that, and we started this adventure. So it's been about 10 plus years now. So it's been a lot of trials, but good.
4: Not a flash in the pan, clearly.
5: No.
4: So the initial gift was figs and then some citrus. What sort of citrus? I'm curious.
5: I think the initial gift was some like on sale fruit trees that she had found, maybe some peaches and things like that. But then I didn't want to plant just those. So I'm like, well, what else can you grow around here? And figs popped up and citrus. I think it was Satsuma mandarins. They're known to be a little bit more hardy, and we were along the Gulf Coast, and so still experienced some frosts. That was something I was really interested in. I don't know why. Oranges just seem really cool. Mm-hmm. They still seem really cool to me to grow. Growing up in Pennsylvania, I could never conceive of growing something like that outside of a pot.
4: Yeah, it's exciting.
5: Reasonably successful, and enough reasonable challenges for me to figure out, like, okay, how can I get better at this? I started reaching out to local orchards in the area because the thought was, well, sometimes hobbies, which orcharding sort of was a hobby at the time, maybe it's better off staying a hobby. And so I found an orchard that was willing to take me on as an apprentice and ended up working there for a year. In the meantime, found some better suited land for what we were trying to do and went from there. I feel like all along the way, God provided the job opportunity, the land, the help getting the orchard started. Even though it was a difficult transition, all sorts of helps along the way in our journey into this, and continues to provide. So,
4: Tim, I need to pause here briefly to remind listeners that this program is Growing Greener, a weekly conversation about gardening in partnership with nature, coming to you from the studios of WESU 88.1 FM in Middletown, Connecticut. This is your host, Tom Christopher, and today I am speaking to Tim Clymer, founder with his wife Kat of Threefold Farm in Mechanicsburg, Pennsylvania. We are discussing the innovative and sustainable greenhouse heating system he is using to grow subtropical fruits way north of their natural ranges. So you're pursuing things like figs and citrus. And the figs would barely survive a winter in south central Pennsylvania. I mean, you could wrap them up and all of
5: they survive, but they're not happy.
4: Yeah, and they, you know, they don't thrive and they don't produce a crop like they would in a more benevolent climate. So yes. You decide on a greenhouse, and as I understand it, the greenhouse you built is a relatively inexpensive structure, a double-walled high tunnel. Can you describe it a little bit for listeners?
5: Yeah. So we have two greenhouses. They're almost essentially the same. One's 30 feet by 96, one's 34 feet by 96. As you mentioned, most people would install them as a high tunnel. They're pretty well built. We are in an exposed sort of farmland here, so we get heavy winds, and so we opt for heavy wind bracing, and we do get some snow, not as much as New England, but we still are sort of part of the Northeast. Yeah, so they're 30 by 96 structures, about 14 feet at the peak. We went a little higher just so we could get a little higher on the sidewall so we could navigate around our crops more easily. Each of those greenhouses has five or six rows, depending on the one, of trees in them. So we've been growing figs in them since essentially the spring after we put up the structure. We put them up in the fall of 2017 and fall of 2018. And those corresponding springs after, we're able to get the figs established in there. And they've been growing in the ground there ever since. And then 2022, we had grown figs for 4 or 5 years at that point, never had any issues with winter damage. And so I thought, well, you know, with the temperatures we're seeing, I think we could probably get away with some of the hardier citrus. Let me try it out. You know, it's worth a try. And so that's when we planted our first Satsuma mandarins, Meyer lemon, which is the lemon, I think, mandarin or lemon orange cross. And they've done phenomenally well in that environment. And so that got me to, you know, maybe a couple years later, push the envelope a little further. Can I grow a variety of bananas, or can I grow Monstera plants, Monstera deliciosa, which produces an edible fruit, or can I grow, you know, and it just went on from there. So I tried to purchase inexpensive seedlings of some things that I wasn't quite sure would make it, or seeds of things that I could start and just see if it made it through the winter. And if it did, great. If not, you know, another space to fill in the greenhouse. Starting the Atmos greenhouse systems in 2020 kind of gave me an excuse to put some of this weirder stuff in there, because I didn't want to just say, you know what, I think we could probably grow citrus in here. I wanted to actually show that it could be done and successful.
4: So you noticed that you were venting heat on sunny days, even in the winter, and particularly in what you call the shoulder seasons, which I think is a great expression. I've never heard it before, but I think it's a great expression for when the cold weather's settling in and where it's also letting up. You don't try to do harvest right through the coldest part of the year. But you do keep these plants thriving through that part of the year. And you've noticed the way you're squandering heat during the day. Mm-hmm. So tell me how you store it in the ground.
5: The analogy I like to use is a couple things. Almost everyone has a cell phone at this point, and you store energy in the cell phone. You store electrical energy in the cell phone. And so the reason we call it a climate battery is that we also store a form of energy, but instead of storing electrical energy, we store thermal energy in the soil. And the soil is relatively poor per unit of volume at storing heat. Water would be a better choice if we're looking for straight efficiency, but we have the benefit of a lot of it, right? So essentially the whole block of soil, in my case, directly beneath the structure of the greenhouse functions as a big battery, as deep as I want to go, or as deep as I can afford to dig. So we're excavating out a big basement of sorts, installing our radiators, setup of piping, and then sort of carefully filling back in and then building the greenhouse over it. That radiator set of piping functions as the delivery or the transfer mechanism, where we're pumping through the use of just regular greenhouse fans hot air, in most cases, from the greenhouse when it gets too hot, past ideally relatively cool soil. So if our greenhouse gets up to, say, like 85, 90 degrees in February, and our soil's sitting at 60 degrees, there's the potential to take that heat and push it into the soil. And so that's what we're doing. And the soil absorbs some of that, becomes a little bit warmer, sort of the state of charge of that battery goes up just a little bit every day. You know, as we go through the spring, there's some steps back if we get a cloudy week or something, but generally through the course of a spring, that meter's going up. And then when it gets cold at night, so if we had a sunny February day, but a cold front's blowing in, because that's what happens, it's all the clouds disappear, we get a sunny day, and it gets really cold at night. So all that heat we gather during the day, we're spending some of it or most of it at night in warming that structure, depending on how cold it gets outside and how warm we want to keep it inside. You can think of it also as if you live near a large body of water, like an ocean or a large lake, that's the same sort of thing. Water is a great store of heat, which is why coastal areas in general, if you look at zone maps, they're going to be a zone or half a zone warmer than even if you go 20 miles inland or so, just because of the tempering effect of that large amount of thermal storage. So that's why those areas stay warmer farther into the fall, because that thermal flywheel keeps spinning. That's why they stay colder coming into the spring, because you have to heat up that large body of water. And so even areas of similar latitude, inland areas will warm up before the coastal areas because of that tempering effect.
4: So you've got these buried arrays of parallel perforated drainage pipe, correct?
5: Yep.
4: And then you just blow the air down through it, and it travels through the pipes and up a vent back into the greenhouse. So to a degree, you're also cooling the air a little bit.
5: Yep, built-in air conditioning. So that energy's got to go somewhere. So it goes into the soil, and so the resulting air is a little bit stripped of that energy and sometimes even stripped of humidity. You know, if the greenhouse would tend to get humid and it's able to reach its condensation point in that piping. And the reason the pipe is perforated is because that condensation has to have a way to go, and we don't want it to lay in those pipes, and so it has to have a way to drain out. So if the greenhouse is closed up, like ours tends to be in the winter, you also don't want it to get overly humid for an overextended amount of time. And so the system also helps with that.
4: To me, the beauty of it is there's such a simplicity in the fact that you don't need a separate system to extract the heat. Again, right. At night when the temperature drops, in greenhouses, even with your double wall of plastic film on it, they don't retain heat very well.
5: No.
4: When it's dark.
5: Not compared to a house.
4: Right. But you just turn the fan back on and blow the cooling air within the greenhouse down through the same network of pipes, and it picks up the heat that was stored down there during the day and comes back warmer.
5: Yeah, it's dead simple, which I love. I love simple, reliable systems that even if a part would break, even if a fan would break, which they really haven't up to this point. We had one little capacitor go out 1 year. That's been the only really maintenance the system has required. So there's no compressors, there's no refrigerants. The only moving part is one moving part. And if it would require maintenance, it's literally like a drop-in solution. So if the fan would quit, which it eventually will, everything wears out. But if and when it eventually quits, we unplug it, drop in a new one, plug it in, and good to go. So that's the beauty of using these off-the-shelf components. And then the tubing system, like it or not, it's a bunch of buried plastic, but it should be good essentially forever. In that setup, I imagine the greenhouse frame will deteriorate faster than it will. So yeah, I love the simplicity of the system. And if one fan would happen to go out, we still have other fans. So there's a built-in redundancy as well. So there's a lot of things to speak for in it. And then it's just really inexpensive to operate. I mean, we're drawing, let's say, 2,000 watts, which is just kind of like a small space heater, like a room space heater, to heat and, at least through the winter, effectively cool almost 3,000 square foot space, which, given the insulation level on that, it's pretty amazing.
4: One thing I noticed was you had, remind me of the name of your company, it's Atmos, is it?
5: Yeah, Atmos Greenhouse Systems.
4: I think on the website of that, it talked about the cost of electricity versus the cost of the propane, which instead of using the fossil fuel, or could be renewable fuel with the electricity too, you're just circulating the air. You're just blowing it, whereas the propane is actually heating it, and that takes a lot more energy. So you save energy that way. There is the big input, the big investment, when you're digging out the soil and laying the pipe, and you actually have three layers of pipe to heat the soil under the greenhouse. But you said you could recoup that, depending on what you're growing, that investment fairly quickly. And it reminded me a little bit of my wife and I put in a solar array a couple of years ago. And they talked about, it's going to take years for you to recoup this. And I'm looking at the graph they showed us of the price of energy. And I'm thinking, if it keeps increasing very slowly at this subsidized rate. But what happens if, heaven forbid, we get some kind of crisis? And sure enough, we seem to have edged our way into the possible beginning of one now. And then all of a sudden, I mean, I know that electricity has gone up dramatically in southwestern Massachusetts where our house is. And frankly, the investment is looking better and better over time as the price of energy shoots up.
5: Yeah, for sure. Yeah, and it's a great analogy because essentially a greenhouse is a big solar collector. It's just collecting the energy as heat rather than converting it to electrical energy. So, yeah, it's a great analogy. And if the price of propane goes up, which I'm ignorant of the price of propane, but then the payoff window shortens. And we're seeing the same thing. You know, we have some self-installed solar that with price of solar going down and the price of electricity going up, it begins to make more and more economic sense. It's not just a sort of I want to save the world thing anymore. It begins to make some serious economic sense in terms of payback windows for this stuff.
4: I'm curious, who are your customers? Now, you sell the fruit wholesale, is my understanding, but who are the customers?
5: For the fruit or for the greenhouses?
4: For the fruit first.
5: For the fruit, it's a variety of things. We have some local farm markets that will buy into some of our specialty fruits. They like to put our figs on charcuterie boards. And then our stuff is unique enough where there's not a lot of games in town for pawpaws and persimmons and that sort of thing. And then we do have some wholesale partners that will, I believe, have customers in places like Philadelphia, New York City, where, you know, we don't have a delivery route that goes into those places. I'd rather spend my time here on the farm, but they're willing to go into those spaces where they can get the higher dollar value for our items. And again, there's just not a lot of folks who are growing what we grow, which makes for some interesting challenges on our end, but seems to be paying off decently well if we still watch our pennies in terms of what we're able to do as a farm.
4: Who has been coming to your business, your consulting business, for advice on these?
5: Yeah, so we do consulting, and then we also sell plans. And so the people I consult with are often backyard growers who our plans are for specific greenhouse sizes in terms of widths, and those tend to correspond with the most sort of popular sizes commercially. So on the consulting side, maybe backyard growers who want to put up a smaller design. And then on the plan side, it can be anyone from like an enthusiast like yourself who might have a larger backyard greenhouse, 24x48 or something like that. They like the idea of the technology. To them, it's a hobby that some are less concerned about the payback window. They just want to be able to grow and not have to worry about propane. And then on the farmer side, it's really those farmers who have heard about the technology and want to inexpensively extend their growing season. But for them, unless they're grant funded or something, it really has to make economic sense. So they really are comparing, like, what is the cost of sticking a small propane heater on here versus putting in your system, and how quickly can I expect this to pay for itself? Because they actually have to, you know, pay the bills at the end of the day, and they're paying the excavator to come out, and they're buying all this tubing and the pans and everything else. And so the worth it question is large in their minds. So in some cases, I certainly advise, hey, you're better off using row cover or some other means of extending the season, because the economic case just isn't there for those folks. Or if the payback window is just too long, or they're in a climate. If you go a little bit further south of us, the economic case may not be as strong depending on what you're trying to grow, because you got a lot of sun, you know, your season's plenty long enough. And so maybe just a small structure with a couple layers of plastic gets you 11 months worth of growing. So yeah, for us, it has to make sense. I mean, we farm too. So we understand, I think one of the benefits of working with us is we understand the economics of things, and I don't want to lead people off a cliff in terms of getting into something that really just doesn't make economic sense or just won't work for the application that they want to. I've talked to plenty of even backyard folks in the Northeast who say, well, I want to grow orchids in my greenhouse, and I want to keep it 60 degrees year round, or whatever the magic temperature is for orchids. And I'd say, sorry, it just won't, it won't work that way. You're better off going with propane. But if you can treat it more like you're just shifting your climate to 2.5 planting zones south of where you are, and imagine what that might look like in terms of nighttime temperatures, then it can be a really good solution.
4: If listeners were interested in learning more about this and perhaps even retaining your services, What would be the best way to get in touch?
5: Yeah, so we have two websites. So we try to put a lot of really good information on our website, atmosgreenhouse.com or threefold.farm if you're interested in unusual fruits. 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But we have a lot of good, hopefully helpful information. I'm not a salesman. I don't like sales pitches. I'd rather someone do the research, figure out if it works well for them, and then reach out to us if you have any questions. So atmosgreenhouse.com is a great place to start. We also have a YouTube channel with a really decent put together video. My son does some video editing, so we had a video that did really well a couple years ago that I think does a decent job of letting you see the greenhouses and then also explaining how they work and kind of the alternatives that are out there and why we ended up choosing a climate battery for our farm. So yeah, any of those ways, threefold.farm or atmosgreenhouse.com are great places.
4: Well, thank you very much. I don't suspect we'll all be growing pineapples in our backyard like the wealthy estate owners did once. But this sounds like it could open up whole new worlds of cultivation in the right situation. And it also sounds like a lot of fun, frankly.
5: It is a lot of fun. It's one of my favorite places to go any time of year, but especially during the winter when I just need to see something green. So,
4: well, thanks for sharing with us today.
5: Yeah, thank you, Tom.
4: Before we close, I want to clarify the contact information for Tim's company, Atmos Greenhouse Systems. 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Growing Greener is produced as a community service in partnership with the Perfect Earth Project, a nonprofit dedicated to educating, engaging, and inspiring individuals, land care professionals, and decision makers to adopt toxic-free, nature-based, and climate-responsible landscaping practices.
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0: 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Diversity and Orthodoxy in the News Media. In August of 2008, the noted author and activist Michael Parenti was asked to give the keynote speech for the Modern Media Censorship Lectures by Project Censored. Each year, they give awards for the most censored news stories. Parenti has written and lectured on the mainstream media for decades. His key book on the topic is Inventing Reality. In the speech, Parenti begins with a most obvious reason why the spectrum of opinion in the mainstream media is so narrow. Ownership. Michael Parenti.
1: Who owns the big media? You must all know. I won't dwell too long on that. There are six giant conglomerates that own all the major television outlets, radio stations, magazine, and book publishing. And we know the names of the press lords: Hearst, Luce, Murdoch, Sulzberger, Annenberg, and the like. All of them of markedly conservative persuasion. And they leave their ideological imprint on both news and editorial content. Rupert Murdoch described himself once in an interview, not as a conservative, he said, but a radical conservative. He was once also asked in an interview, "You're considered to be politically conservative. To what extent do you influence the editorial posture of your newspapers?" And he responded with refreshing candor. He said, "Considerably." Now, usually they say, "Oh, no, I respect the journalistic integrity and independence of the editors." And all. He didn't say that. He didn't give us that blather. He said, "Considerably. My editors have input, but I make the final decisions." And when he bought the Wall Street Journal just recently, he said, "I'm not paying you $5 billion not to have my opinions in there." I mean, he openly says that. The boards of directors of the print and broadcast mainstream news organizations are populated by representatives from Ford, General Motors, General Electric, Alcoa, Coca-Cola, Philip Morris, ITT, IBM, AT&T, and all sorts of other mainstream corporations. Among the three major stockholders of the mainstream media are Chase Manhattan, J.P. Morgan, and Citibank. And one could go on and on. The rate of merger in the media is more intensive than it is in most other areas of the American business community. The profits, despite the fact that they're always crying with a loaf of bread under their arm, as my Italian grandpa used to call it, crying with a loaf of bread under their arm, pretending poverty, in other words, their rate of profit is higher than in manufacturing. Inputs. One of the interest groups that are often advertised when they give any input into the political process is labor. One of the favorite labeling is big labor, capital B, capital L. Big labor gave $25 million to political campaigns in 1996. That happens to be true. But do you know what they don't tell you? Business corporations spent more than $25 million in initiative campaigns in the state of Florida and the state of California, just for some initiatives to get on the ballot, than labor spent all over America. You don't hear that, you see. One of the favorite hallucinations of right-wing critics of the media is that NPR and PBS is a left-wing stronghold. In fact, according to a number of studies, more than 70% of PBS's primetime shows are funded wholly or in major part by the four major oil companies. In fact, the public broadcasting system, some people call it the petroleum broadcasting system, their public affairs programs are underwritten by, ready, General Electric, General Motors, Metropolitan Life, PepsiCo, Mobil, Payne Weber, et cetera, Exxon, of course, and like. One media watchdog group found that corporate representatives constitute 44% of the sources about the economy. Public interest activists account for only 3%. Labor representatives are virtually shut out. The guests on NPR and PBS generally are as ideologically conservative, imbalanced, or moderately palely liberal as anything found on commercial networks. So despite the great multiplicity of media outlets, we don't have a diverse and widely varying range and scope of opinion. It is an orthodoxy, for the most part, an orthodoxy with some political diversity around the fringes. The mainstream media do not only mold and control opinion as such, but they also control opinion visibility, what people are going to see and then what they're going to focus and start thinking about and bring their minds to. And if an opinion can't achieve visibility, it's in effect suppressed. It's of no account. It's divested of legitimacy. It's not ever likely to win a mass audience if it can't reach a mass audience. An audience, by the way, that might really benefit and might find it very interesting, these different alternative and heterodox opinions. Now, when you talk to journalists, when I wrote my book, Inventing Reality, 2 years before Manufacturing Consent was published, by the way, when I wrote that book, I thought this was going to be grand. You know, journalists were going to take this book and say, wow, this really opened my eyes. This is great. And I would get on a lot of panels with journalists, and they would be uncompromisingly angry and annoyed and say, how dare you say that? 25 years I've been working on this newspaper, I always say what I like. And then I would respond, you can say what you like because your boss likes what you say. But if you go beyond a certain thing, you see, you don't feel there's a leash around your neck if you're sitting right by the peg that the leash is on. It's only when you start straying a little bit, then you feel the tug, you know. That's when the old man comes in and says, you know, you're getting a little too close to this story. You know, you've been giving too much time to this. You know, this is going to cause a lot of stink with some of our advertisers and this. And I think you're overdoing, you're getting emotionally involved. What do you mean emotionally? I just found this out there. No, I think, let's drop it. Let's just drop it now. So you're not censored. It's Project Censored. We should have a section called Quiet Censored. It's just around the water cooler, you know. Don't become a cause guy. You're losing your objectivity. Objectivity means you don't talk about things that are a little too tricky, you see, a little too heated or too hot. So to keep your objectivity, you dilute your reality that you're seeing. You don't get into subjects that really can kick up a lot of steam. A lot of stuff then just splashes onto you, you see. No communication can hope to report everything. That's true. The press must be selective. But the question is, what principle of selectivity is involved? Media bias usually doesn't occur in random fashion, but rather it moves in more or less consistent directions, favoring management over labor. I gave you some studies on that one. Corporations over corporate critics. Affluent whites over low-income minorities. Officialdom over protesters. Privatization and free market reforms over public sector development, U.S. dominance of much of the world over revolutionary or populist social change, and conservative commentators and columnists are favored over progressive or radical ones. The most common form of media manipulation is suppression by omission. Some people claim that the press is sensationalistic, intrusive. More common than the sensationalistic hype is the artful avoidance. Truly sensational stories, truly sensational, not sensationalistic about Brittany and Paris and all that stuff, but truly sensational stories tend to be downplayed or completely avoided, even ones of major import. Let's say the massacre of upwards of a million human beings in Indonesia back in 1968, was that? 65, thank you. That wasn't even carried in the press. CIA directed and such, right? They destroyed Sukarno's government, all the parties that supported him. The libraries and clinics that the Communist Party had put up in Indonesia were destroyed, along with the communists and other all sorts of other people. That's a remarkably sensational story. It wasn't reported. We hear about political repression perpetrated by officially designated rogue nations, but information about the massacres and death squads perpetrated by U.S.-sponsored surrogate forces in countries all over Central America, South America, Africa, Asia, and such, you hear not a word, hardly a word. Much of this activity, by the way, was the object of extended congressional investigation by Senator Church's committee into what the CIA was doing. Congressman

is that Saddam Hussein is a cruel and oppressive dictator, and the U.S. was going to overthrow him and bring in democracy. And we were opposed to him because he was a dictator and because he was in bed with al-Qaeda, which we find as that latter part is false. Now, the truth is he was a cruel and oppressive dictator. What they always left out of all these stories, again and again and again, was the history of Saddam Hussein. They didn't go back. They only went from 1990. They didn't go back just, say, to 1958 and what followed after that. They didn't tell you that Saddam Hussein was created by the CIA, that his first gig, his first job, was to assassinate the prime minister of a democratically elected government in Iraq. They didn't tell you that Iraq had had a democratic revolution with a wide range and coalition of all sorts of people, progressives, communists, constitutionalists, Democrats, all these people. They didn't need to be taught democracy by a U.S. Army coming in 2003. They had a democracy, and that democracy was destroyed. He muffed his first job. He didn't kill the prime minister. He just wounded him, and he got hustled out of the country to Saudi Arabia, some safe house or someplace for a while. Later on, he came back, and he was backed. And that Saddam Hussein, when he took over power, he killed every single progressive and Democrat and leftist and whatever else, including the whole left wing of his own Ba'athist party. He assassinated them and murdered them. And during those years, when he was at his most bloodthirsty, murderous, torturous, during those years, he was Washington's poster boy. They couldn't do enough for him. They gave him money. They gave him guns. They gave him some bacterial weapons to use against Iran, didn't they? None of that's ever mentioned. I mean, it's just absolutely amnesia. There's an ideological amnesia there. And every reference to Saddam Hussein, all it was that the U.S. was standing up to this bad guy. Never any reference to the reality that the U.S. had created this bad guy. Face value transmissions and unexamined assumptions. Now, that's a big one. Take, for instance, the discussion that has been going on about Social Security. About 30 years, we've been hearing that Social Security is going to run out any year. 30 years ago, George Bush Jr., when he was running for Congress, said that Social Security is going to be absolutely bankrupt by 2003. Now, 30 years ago, 2003 seemed a long way off, you know. Well, Social Security continues to produce billions of dollars of surplus every year. It has produced a $1.2 trillion surplus. Where did that money go, by the way? Bush Jr. doesn't say a word about where that money is. That money is taken and it's put in the regular budget and it's spent on missiles and FBI agents and everything like that. That's how Social Security is treated. A minor hike in the program's, by the way, tax ceiling, which would affect just upper income earners, would take care of any increased demand when the baby boomers start to retire. And that point gets relatively little play. Social Security has been the most successful anti-poverty program we've had. It's beautifully administered. That's never pointed out. Its administrative costs are only 1%. They did a poll of Americans and they said, how much do you think it costs to administer the Social Security program? What percentage? They said 20%, 30% must go to administration. 1%. And they never miss a check. It's much more efficient and much less expensive than all the private insurance companies. You don't hear about any of that stuff. Let me tell you about this one. Denying causality. That's a method of media manipulation, also known as stuff just happens. You don't ask why, you see. Many things are reported, but very few are explained. Little is said about how the social order is organized and for what purposes. Instead, we're left to see the world as the mainstream pundits do, as a scatter of events, personalities, propelled by happenstance, passing expediencies, confused intentions, bungled operations, private individual ambitions, and the like.

0: Rarely is it a world influenced by powerful class interests. Recessions, for instance, apparently just happen like some natural phenomenon. Our economy is in a slump, having little to do with monetary policy and the contradictions between increased productivity and decreased buying power, having little to do with profiteering, cornering markets and the like. Globalization is one of those things that the press presents as an inevitable and natural thing. In fact, globalization is a carefully premeditated policy pursued by transnational corporate interests throughout the world to gain an unchallengeable grip on markets and resources. Globalization really elevates the right of property above all other rights, environmental regulation, labor rights, whatever else. Those are all seen as interference with trade, loss of market opportunity, whatever else, and they can all be wiped out. So it actually has primacy over democratic sovereignty. The people can vote for regulation to ban a certain, say, chemical additive in a product, and some other country can say this is interference of trade, and the lost market opportunity, this cuts into my profits and you can't do it. World Trade Organization says they're right, can't do it. So what they've done is taken a group of people who are elected by nobody, accountable to nobody, with no conflict of interest restrictions put on them, and they are passing these globalization free trade treaty decisions that override national governments. Now, it's not that I'm so unhappy to see a national government, I'm not a nationalist, get overridden. It's that that government was responding to democratic voices, and these guys are making decisions that had nothing to do with that democratic public that had made the original decision. Social problems in the media are rarely associated with the political economic forces that create them. We're taught by example almost never to ask why things happen. Let's take this. Supposing we report that there are harsh labor conditions in so many countries. Very few reports are given. But supposing we make that report. But then supposing we do something else. Supposing we cross a line and we say, and those harsh labor conditions are due to military oppression and the military control. They have the interests that impose those conditions have the backing of the military in these various countries. Now, that's an extraordinary thing. Now you're actually making a criticism about the military, and you're giving some explanation as to why such conditions prevail. They've got guns backing them. They've got the ultimate authority of organized violence. Now, suppose further we cross another line, and we note that these military forces are fully supported and funded by the U.S. national security state. Whoa. Well, they don't say that. No one's rarely going to report that. Now you've really crossed another line. And then suppose we cross that most serious line of all. And instead of just deploring this fact and saying it's terrible that our own government is backing some of the most reactionary countries in the world, instead of just having that indignant denunciation, we cross another line and we ask why. Why have successive U.S. administrations involved themselves in such pursuits throughout the world? Suppose we conclude that the whole phenomenon is consistent with a dedication to making the world safe for free market transnational corporate capitalism, as measured by the kinds of countries that are helped and the kinds of countries that are attacked. Such an analysis would really go all the way. And almost certainly, such an analysis would receive no circulation, except maybe in a few select radical publications. We just crossed too many lines. We went beyond the parameters of permissible discourse. Because we tried to explain a particular situation, bad labor conditions, in terms of a larger set of social relations, transnational corporate power, presentation would be rejected out of hand as conspiracy theory or paranoia or cynical or Marxist or some other negative label that puts a foreclosure on argument and evidence and critical thinking. In other words, the media's daily performance under what is called democratic capitalism is not a failure, but a skillfully evasive success. We often hear that the press got it wrong or dropped the ball on this story or that. In fact, the media do their job quite well. Media people have a trained incapacity for the whole truth. That's Thorsten Veblen's term, trained incapacity. It's not that these people are so stupid, but they're just trained in a certain way. And you could even say that about some doctors and professors and military strategists and such. They've been trained a certain way. The whole military commands in all the armies of World War I, right? They're trained. Just send the troops out like this to get hosed down by machine guns. Kill, kill, kill. The whole idea of attack was a mass frontal assault. It just never occurred to them that there's a different way to do it, you know. Segments covering other segments, one running to a post, going down, another one coming up, and the like. So the only way you can explain it is not that they're stupid. Well, yeah, they're stupid, I guess, but they also have a trained incapacity. Their perceptions have been so channelized that they can't get out of that. Well, let me end by just recalling Upton Sinclair's remark. It's difficult to get a man to understand something when his salary depends upon his not understanding it. Journalists and editors who want to keep their careers afloat learn the fine art of evasion and suppression and censorship. We should not accuse them of doing a poor or sloppy job of reporting. If anything, with much finesse, they skirt around the most important points of a story, saying a lot about very little, serving up heaps of junk news, so many empty calories, so few nutrients. Thus do they avoid offending those who wield political economic power while giving an appearance of judicious moderation and balance. So what we have to do is become aware of the deliberate and intentional elements of our oppression. We are less likely to dismiss our leaders as stupid and misguided failures when we see how they serve their own interests so well. They're succeeding quite well in shaping and monopolizing the dominant ideology and the universe of discourse. We need to learn to deal not only with issues, but with ideology. We need to do more than help the poor. We need to ask why there are so many poor and what are the social forces that create poverty. We need not only to condemn the war, we need to ask why that war is being pursued. Cui bono? What interests benefit from it? Then we move from a liberal complaint about how bad things are to a radical analysis of why they are the way they are and how they can be changed. And by not listening to the Democratic Convention this evening and coming to hear me instead, you've taken a small step in that direction. Thank you.
1: 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He gave the keynote speech for Project Censored at Sonoma State University, California, in August of 2008. The full speech was 20 minutes longer. 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And I will repeat that information in a moment. Michael Parenti received his PhD in political science from Yale in 1962 and has taught at colleges in the U.S. and abroad. 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

say.

Ah, yes, that is the one and only British poet, John Cooper Clarke, backed up by his Invisible Girls on the tune Sleepwalk. Two great musical tastes that go great together, Dolly Parton and Porter Wagoneer were before that with Mendy, Never Sleeps. And starting off that sleep-induced first block of music here on The Bub Show, WRWK 93.9 LPFM was the spry 60s pop rock sound of the Applejacks with I Go to Sleep.

And that was the propulsive Latin soul of Charlie Palomaro with Push, Push, Push. And this is the British indie pop sound of Hello Darling singing the tune.

From the Lee Scratch Perry box set, Artology, that is the impossibly sweet sound of the Heptones with the rare cut, Make Up Your Mind. And before that, from her 1971 release, In My Own Time, we heard the criminally underappreciated sound of Karen Dalton with Something on Your Mind.

from Japan, that is the psychedelic sound of Kunitin from their 2025 release, Wheels of Omon, with Yellow Serpent. Next up, this is the one and only Fela Kuti with Yellow Fever.

Yes, that is the late great sound of Nigerian music legend Fela Kuti with Yellow Fever. And that does it for me. I am out of here. But before I bid you adieu, always remembering, catch this music-loving program on the internet or anywhere and anytime listening, wherever you get your podcast, for totally free. And until you and I are back together once again, always remember to never, ever forget that I, Christopher Maynard Bubbs, host of The Bubbs Show, I wish each and every one of you every good thing.

0: Friends, this is Bob Hope. If an atom bomb were to hit your home city, would you know what to do? Remember, one explosion of an atom bomb could kill 75,000 and maim 100,000. This is only one kind of a disaster which could strike. In addition to many forms of enemy action, there are the dangers of fire, flood, earthquake, and traffic. Knowing what to do before, during, and after a disaster can improve your chances of survival. 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You can learn a pattern of survival. 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Remember, this is the atomic age. No one can escape its hazards, but everyone can prepare. Listen carefully. What you are about to hear can save your life. Do you know the siren signal in case of atomic attack? Do you know how to find shelter? Do you know how to give first aid? Do you know what will be done for your safety? For further details, consult your local office of civil defense.
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People are always asking, is it necessary to know yoga breathing? Is it necessary to do Tai Chi? Is it necessary to, I don't know what the hell, to be psychoanalyzed? And I would ask, necessary for what? Where are you going? What do you want? Yes, sure. If you want to get to New York, it's necessary to take the highway. But where are you going? What do you mean necessary? Well, is it necessary for becoming a Buddha? Anybody want to be a Buddha? Do you know what it means to be a Buddha? How do you know you want to be a Buddha if you don't know what a Buddha is? People think, well, it would be nice to be have peace of mind, to be serene, to be calm, to be undisturbed by this, that, and the other. But you see, so long as you make all those things objects of desire, you are defining yourself as lacking them. And a person who is looking for peace is obviously in turmoil. A person who is looking to end conflict is in conflict. And so the more you strive to stop the interior commotions, the more you are stirring them up. You are smoothing the waters with flat irons. So then then comes up the people who say, all right, now, if you are going to tell us that meditation is not necessary, and that it's all here and now, then why do you meditate? Why do you have religion at all? Why do you have rites? Why do you chant? Why do you do this, that, and the other? Why do you even talk about it? And my answer to that is, there is no good reason for it whatsoever. This is a form of joyous energy. And it's a form of dance. It's a groovy thing to do. There are all kinds of groovy things to do, and to everybody according to his taste. If, of course, you can make anything whatsoever, any human activity, into meditation, simply by being with it and doing it completely to do it. In other words, when you're, say, swimming, if you really enjoy swimming, you're not swimming to get to the other side of a river or to swim so many yards or any competing with yourself or with other people like that. You're swimming to experience the water rippling past you, the floating sensation, to lie on your back and look at the blue sky and the gulls circling you. You are doing that every moment of it. You are simply absorbed in this ripply, luminous world, looking at the patterns and the shifting net of sunlight underneath you, and the sand way down, see? That's it. That's what it's about. That's what swimming's about. So you're not going anywhere. Getting together and chanting together is what a lot of people do when they don't have television to look at. In the jungles, on the steppes, in mountain communities, since as long as anyone can remember, people got together and do a thing I call digging sound, and played with the sonic energy of the universe in just the same way as I described somebody playing with the water while swimming. And these people, when they do that, they don't worry about where they're going or what their destiny is or any nonsense of that kind, because they're completely alive. So to understand all that I'm trying to say, I would like to see if you could change your basic notions of economics. And I mean the economics of energy. We are always scrimping and saving because our economics are based on scarcity rather than exuberance. But notice that the economics of nature are allegedly wasteful. They're based on exuberance. Many more seeds than are necessary for trees. Many more spermatozoa than are necessary for people. Many more stars than anybody could conceivably want. Galaxies galore. Nature is a vast celebration of energy. But if you complain about this and say, oh dear me, it's all running out, that means, you see,
that you are looking for fulfillment in time, and you say, if there is not enough future, we won't get the golden goody we're looking for at the end of the line. See, there is that feeling. There is the great golden goody. That flower, the golden goody, isn't at the end of the line. You're in it. The radiating petals, the mandala, the great circle of the flower, is the galaxy in which you live. It is the whole universe radiating around you in which you are. And this radiation is also cycling. It's the dance in which you're involved. If you'd only realize that the purpose of life is not in the future. And if you think it is, you'll go on and on and on looking for it there and never find it. Because the future in its own way fades out in the same way as the past fades out. You get older and older and older. And if you don't come crash, you just peter out. It wasn't there. And you may feel vaguely cheated about the whole thing. You were given the come on. But there was something coming. There was that thing at the end of the line, the golden goody. You've been sitting in the middle of the golden goody all the time.

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4: Welcome to the Ralph Nader Radio Hour. My name is Steve Scrovan, along with my co-host, David Feldman. How's it going, David?
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4: And our intrepid producer, Hannah Feldman. 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
4: 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Guess who that is? Ralph Nader. 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
7: Hello, everybody.
4: Ralph, we want to remind listeners of our offer to get Matthew Ho's Armistice Day speech. Tell us about that.
7: Yes. Matthew Ho, who's a 10-year Marine veteran in Iraq and Afghanistan, is disabled, made an address at a historic church in downtown Boston last fall, which I see as the greatest speech by a veteran since Smedley Butler wrote his War is a Racket, the most decorated Marine general in history, back in the late 1930s. And we're offering it in print free to anybody who writes in 2 weeks. So last week we got a good response. There's 1 week left, listeners. You can get this print by Matthew Ho, and it is a tremendous eye-opener to a lot of people about war and peace and the way veterans are edified for propaganda purposes by the Pentagon and the military-industrial complex. And Steve will tell you how to get it.
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4: On today's program, we welcome back economist Dean Baker, and we will discuss a number of issues on which he has been elaborating in a series of articles in Money Trail. One of those issues is Social Security. Yes, a very important question. If budget hawks in Congress insist on maintaining that Social Security poses a big problem for the federal budget, why aren't they screaming from the rafters about Trump's proposed military budget, which is more than twice as big? The other issue is government fraud, waste, and abuse. Elon Musk was supposed to be solving that problem for us, but it turns out they were looking for fraud in all the wrong places, among the poor, when it was right in front of them all along, among the rich and powerful. Next up, we welcome back journalist and ocean activist David Helvarg. He's the founder and executive director of Blue Frontier, an ocean policy and media group. And he's also the author of the new book, Forest of the Sea, The Remarkable Life and Imperiled Future of Kelp. We'll talk to him about why kelp forests need our protection. As always, somewhere in the middle, we'll check in with our tireless corporate crime reporter, Russell Mokhiber. But first, the fraud was coming from inside the House, the White House. David.
5: Dean Baker is a senior economist at the Center for Economic and Policy Research, where he authors Beat the Press, his regular commentary on economic reporting. He has written several books, including Getting Back to Full Employment, A Better Bargain for Working People, The End of Loser Liberalism, Making Markets Progressive, False Profits, Recovering from the Bubble Economy, and The Conservative Nanny State, How the Wealthy Use the Government to Stay Rich and Get Richer. Welcome back to the Ralph Nader Radio Hour, Dean Baker.
8: Thanks a lot for having me on.
7: Yeah, welcome back, Dean. You can see from David's introduction that you deal with basic economic issues, distributable issues, and how the conservative capitalists use the government for their own ends, a kind of corporate socialism. Well, you've recently written a very provocative column. You have compared the Trump increase in the Pentagon budget of $500 billion or more with politicians saying, we can't afford to increase the Social Security Trust Fund. Can you explain clearly, as you usually do, to our listeners, the thrust of your article?
8: Yeah, I mean, one of the points I've made, not just in this context, but many, many other contexts, that people will hear big numbers. They'll hear $300 billion, sometimes even the foreign aid budget was $25 billion, and they'll go, oh my God, that's a lot of money. That's money out of my pocket. It's buzzing the government deficit, whatever. That's because they haven't given it any context. And I'm not blaming people for not knowing the budget. People have jobs. They have day jobs. I'm an economist. I'm looking at the budget all the time. That's not most people. And what I always say is that reporters should take the responsibility to put these numbers in a context that make them meaningful for the people who read them, people who hear them on the radio or TV. So we have this projected shortfall, and it's a reasonable projection now, I'd say, because we're only a few years out, going to have a deficit of around $300 billion a year. Is that a lot of money? Well, it's not trivial, a little less than 1% of GDP. But you have Donald Trump puts on the table, he wants to increase military spending by $500 billion. So, I mean, maybe he won't get that. I sure hope he doesn't get it. But in any case, if we could, in any conceivable world, afford to pay $500 billion to increase the military budget, surely we can afford to pay $300 billion to ensure that everyone gets their Social Security benefits. So it's just a case, put it in context. I'm not going to say it's a small number. It isn't. But it's smaller. $300 billion is smaller than $500 billion. And that's really not a disputable point.
7: Of course, Trump didn't break it down into why the generals need another $500 billion to go from $1 trillion to $1.5 trillion military budget, which is over half of the operating expenditures of the entire federal government. The operating expenditures like Department of Agriculture, Department of Treasury, Department of State, Department of Interior. That's one context that should be placed before the American people. And it's also unaudited. The Pentagon is violating every year since 1992 a congressional requirement on all agencies to present annual audited budgets to the Congress. And they have not done that. They've tried to do it recently. It's cost hundreds of millions of dollars to outside accounting firms, and they haven't passed muster. This, for example, the Army doesn't even know where a lot of its positions are around the world. The Air Force doesn't know where its parts are in warehouses around the world. It's totally chaotic, totally wasteful, and huge cost overruns by the greedy military contractors like the F-35 plane and Lockheed Martin. Now, it's very important that you bring that into the public discussion, especially on Capitol Hill, because the Democrats and Republicans in recent years have actually increased the military budget beyond what the generals have asked for. It's a bipartisan increase, and they don't even really have rigorous appropriation hearings on the proposed military budget by the president anymore. It's just pushed through Congress. So if you had a good response to pitting the military budget increase up against the need to shore up Social Security, which, of course, is for the people, and it's rigorously audited, and it has very few percent administrative costs, and these Americans need it to live on, and they spend it almost entirely. They don't hoard it. Elaborate that. I would think that you got a pretty good response.
8: If you can get the two placed side by side, apart from the military contractors, and I guess a few people really love the military for whatever reason, I don't think many people would say, oh, yes, we should be increasing the military budget like that. And your points are exactly right. I mean, there's so much waste in there. And if you go back to when Elon Musk was running around with Doge and he's going around, oh, we're going to get waste, fraud, and abuse. Well, mostly they were looking at the places where, I'm not going to say there was none, but there clearly was not a lot. If you want to get waste, fraud, and abuse, take your chainsaw to the Pentagon because it's all over the place, but Musk never touched it. And it's unfortunate that we just can't get it framed that way. So they'll find someone who got Medicaid that wasn't eligible because their income was too high last month and make a big deal about that and yell fraud, fraud, especially if the person's black. But with the military, God, everywhere there's millions of dollars, sometimes hundreds of million dollars. Donald Trump Jr. just signed up with a firm producing drones. It just got a $600 million contract from the Pentagon. This is everywhere. But unfortunately, they do their best to shield it from public examination.
7: Yeah, and there's another difference as well, is that the military budget increase proposed by tyrant Trump is not paid for. It just increases the federal debt and passes it on to our children and grandchildren, whereas Social Security is paid for. Every month, there are deductions from tens of millions of workers' paychecks, for example. Comment on that.
8: Yeah, well, we have a designated tax for Social Security. Again, that will fall short. It's projected to fall short, I should say, as of 232, but it has been entirely paid for. So every cent that's been paid out in benefits since the program got started in the late 30s was paid for through the designated tax. So we're all paying this tax. We see it in our paychecks, or see it come out of our paychecks, I should say. And that's been the case for 90 years now. And by contrast with the Pentagon, it just, you write the check and there's nothing to offset that. There's no claim that there's some designated tax for that. So in that sense, the larger the military budget, yeah, it absolutely does increase the deficit.
7: Here's another article you wrote that should be an eye-opener. He takes apart DOGE, the criminal enterprise rampaging through the federal government last year, headed by felon Elon Musk. And they promised $2 trillion of savings. And, you know, they just wrecked one agency after another, particularly the Agency for International Development. Can you tell us in summary fashion the kind of wreckage and how it affected lives overseas and lives and livelihoods here in America?
8: Yeah, I mean, Musk openly took pleasure in laying off workers, that we have all these government workers that weren't doing anything. And yeah, big bureaucracy, of course, you're going to find two, three, four, whatever. There's someone who's going to, and that's not true just in government. Go to Microsoft, go to any major corporation. Sure, in a big bureaucracy, there'll be someone's not doing their job. Odds are Elon Musk didn't find those people. He threw out a lot of people, career people, people who've been in these agencies for 10, 20 years, and just said, oh, you're on the street. And basically his guys admitted this. They didn't know what the hell they were doing. But where it had the biggest consequences, I mean, I'm sure we'll see it other places, but is with foreign aid. He just got a big kick out of that. USAID, he just shut it down. He boasted about that. He goes, last weekend I fed USAID into the wood chopper. That's almost verbatim what he said. Now, what this meant was that you have people, and again, you could find waste in that program just like any other program, but this is a program that provided millions of people with medicine, with nutrition, with health care, and suddenly they couldn't get it. And the biggest deal there was the PREPAR program, the president's program for aid in Africa, set up under George W. Bush. So this is a bipartisan program, and it saved millions, probably tens of millions of people's lives by providing them with medicine for HIV. It had been a deadly disease. We developed medicines. I know Ralph worked on this, so I'm getting it set up, that we provided them medicines that are low cost. They were charging $15,000 a year here, but they were able to get generic versions, charged $200 to $300 a year, and literally provided millions of people with the drugs that allowed them to live normal lives. And Elon Musk was boasting. He killed that program. That's great. But millions of people, I mean, thankfully, I don't think it's millions yet, but if that program doesn't get restarted or funded somewhere else, you're going to see millions of people lose their lives.
7: Well, they know some of the death counts. Boston University researchers estimated over 600,000 in Africa died because of cutoffs by aid. You know, we're talking about, for example, tuberculosis medicine. We're talking about AIDS medicine. Little children dying because they don't get enough food supplements. And as you say, the budget of AID was peanuts. It's a few days budget of the Pentagon. And Musk had glee. He literally had glee in doing this. The level of sadism that Musk and Trump portrayed in those months when Doge wildcatters rampaged through one agency and department after another like a juggernaut of destruction, I don't think it's ever come close to anything like that happening in American history. But the amazing thing that they've gotten away with is they're championing themselves as fighters against government fraud. And here's how they define fraud. They define fraud as Medicaid recipients who cheat or food supplement recipients who cheat. The real big fraud is corporate fraud on the government, on Medicare, on Medicaid. The estimate that I heard a few years ago is by the government is that commercial fraud by criminal billing practices has stole $60 billion with a B from Medicare in 1 year. And they did the same type of fraudulent billing for Medicaid, and government contracts, the military contractors are full of all kinds of shenanigans, as you pointed out. Now, here's a figure by the nation's leading expert on healthcare billing fraud, Malcolm Sparrow, a professor at Harvard University and applied mathematician. He estimated years ago, conservatively, that 10% of all healthcare expenses go down the drain due to billing fraud and abuse. That is, the vendors, the companies selling the services or receiving outsourcing contracts by the government, are cheating and looting the taxpayer who is supporting these benefit programs. And that amounts to over $400 billion this year, at least 10% of all health care expenditures. And Mehmet Oz, who's in charge of Medicare and Medicaid programs in the Department of Health and Human Services under Robert Kennedy Jr., as we speak, has not latched on to that. I brought that to his attention through his immediate assistance. He displayed interest, but I haven't heard from him. That's the real fraud, isn't it? In your article, you say the wealthy commit more fraud. Explain.
8: Yeah, absolutely. And, you know, the story that you have the beneficiaries, it literally doesn't even make sense. So you think about that with Medicaid. So we're saying we have people on Medicaid that are committing fraud. No one gets a check from Medicaid. What would that even mean? Like, you signed up for Medicaid and you weren't eligible, so that would mean that they might be making a payment to a doctor or hospital that they don't actually have to make because you didn't qualify. I'm sure that happens sometimes, but it's not like someone's living high on the hog because they were able to get Medicaid to pay for their doctor's visit when it actually shouldn't have. Again, that's not zero, but my God, all the things, you know, just as you're saying, Ralph, we have billions that are going out to insurers, to hospitals that are ripping off the government, and they're worried that some guy, some woman has put down something wrong. And half the time, it's just an honest mistake. I mean, I've made mistakes on it. I have a PhD in economics. People have less education. Maybe they don't read that well. Yeah, they're going to make mistakes. And that's what we're worried about.
7: Well, Robert Weissman recently testified for the Senate on Trump's administration and fraud. And he showed that Trump and his Trumpsters are the ones who are committing fraud, producing fraud, covering up fraud, not the poor people around the country they claim are ripping off these benefit programs, as you've just mentioned. Give some examples here of Senator Rick Scott.
8: Yeah, I was just going to mention Rick Scott. He was the CEO of United Health, which is now, I don't know if it was true at the time, but it is the largest health insurer in the country. And anyhow, they paid a settlement of $1.7 billion. You can't say they actually were forced to pay a fine. They agreed to pay a settlement of $1.7 billion. But what you can say is companies don't just pay out $1.7 billion. They paid out $1.7 billion because they knew that they stood to lose a lot more if it actually went to trial. So he was the CEO of United Health at the time. And again, he's sitting in the Senate, U.S. Senator, and he'll get up there and yell about fraud. Well, he knows about fraud. He did a lot of it.
7: For sure. He was rewarded by Florida voters and elected governor of Florida before he became a U.S. senator. Once again, showing the voters are not doing their homework. This was widely publicized in Florida, this company's defrauding of Medicaid. But, you see, if Trump really wanted to go after fraud, why would he fire 17 inspector generals in the first week of his administration in January 2025? Explain that.
8: Yeah, that was something that was infuriating. It didn't get anywhere near the attention it deserved. So the inspector generals, they don't generally get that much attention because they're not supposed to. They're not politicians. But these are people that oversee departments, agencies, and pretty much, there might be an exception, but pretty much every department has an inspector general associated with it. If you want to get rid of fraud, these are the people that have been doing it. They've been doing this in many cases 10, 20, 30 years. They have staff. They know what they're doing. They know where the problems are. And one of the stories with the pandemic, the Paycheck Protection Program, there was around $200 billion in fraudulent payments discovered by the Inspector General of the Small Business Administration. He was one of the people who was fired by Trump in the first week he was in office. So if you wanted to weed out fraud, you would listen to what these people say, you would give more resources, you would try to support them in their work because they're the ones doing it. And it was kind of incredible because I remember there was some occasion, I forget the exact, whether press conference, whatever, and they dismissed them. They said, well, if they were doing their jobs, why is the fraud still there? Well, they can't unilaterally take action. They write reports. They turn them over to Congress. They turn them over to the Justice Department. They can't just go and arrest people. So insofar as there wasn't action taken, that's the fault of Congress. That's the fault of the Justice Department. They did their jobs. They found the fraud. They identified it. They said, here, go after it. And the fact there wasn't adequate follow-up, which I'd say in most cases there wasn't, that's not their fault.
7: Well, he also fired them illegally. He didn't follow the statutory procedures of providing notice to Congress, etc. So he's firing the watchdogs in one department after another or putting in, you know, cronies in their place. after he fires the authentically confirmed by the U.S. Senate.
8: Exactly. They put in a provision because he did this some in his first term, and they put it in, they changed the law to say that you cannot fire an inspector general without, I forget exactly, you have to provide notice. I forget the time period. You have to give notice, a cause. And he didn't do that. I think in any of the cases, there might have been one or two where he did, but in most of the cases, he did not.
7: And you mentioned in your article one of Trump's cardinal characteristics, which is he pardons violent criminals and he pardons fraudulent convicted criminals. Explain that.
8: Yeah, well, he's taken the pardon power of the president, which is in the Constitution. So in fairness, it's there. But he's taken that to extremes that no president's ever done anything like that. So we go back through prior presidents, and it's become kind of a tradition. Their last month or so in office, they go through a list of people. There's a process. They have a committee in the Justice Department that reviews them, and they make recommendations to the president. And usually the president follows their recommendations, not say 100%, because sometimes someone will be recommended for pardon. They don't do it, or they recommend someone who they chose otherwise. But generally it's something done late in the term, right at the end of the term, and to a limited number of people. Trump has taken this to a whole nother level where he's just pardoned people left and right. He famously pardoned all the January 6th people. Many of them were convicted of violent crimes, attacking police officers, destroying parts of the Capitol. He pardoned all those people. And then he's had this ongoing process where you have people that have committed, we were talking about fraud, many cases convicted of stealing hundreds of millions, even over a billion in one case. I'm forgetting the specifics of it. And it turns out most of these people have made contributions to Donald Trump's political action committee. So basically, he's selling pardons and selling pardons to people who commit fraud, people who commit violent crime. Not the sort of thing we've ever seen. Again, we can go back and see some questionable pardons, but nothing remotely on the scale of what we're seeing with Trump.
7: Which gets us to Trump and his family's own corruption, which is at record highs, blatant, open, shameless. And it's the subject, by the way, of a brand new book called MAGA Inc., The Enrichment of Trump and His Cronies. You've been following this. A lot of people are vague about what the nature of this corruption is. It's not money in envelopes sent to a high government official surreptitiously. It's much more meticulous, sweeping, orchestrated. Can you give our listeners some idea of the nature of that self-enrichment, corruption, and the violation of the Emoluments Clause in the Constitution?
8: Well, he's basically operating businesses out of the White House. The most obvious one is Trump crypto coin, that people want favors from him. They buy millions of dollars. I think someone bought $100 million of his crypto coin. So that's like basically just give me money, buy my crypto coin. So you're seeing that, but he has any number of other scams. The UFC fight, the ultimate mixed martial arts that they had on the White House lawn last week. He has an interest in that. He owns, I don't know exactly what percent, but he owns shares in that. He owns shares in any number of companies that he contracts with. He has the government contract with. So we've never seen that sort of level of abuse. Generally, a president puts their assets in a blind trust. There might be some exceptions, but that's been the case for through my lifetime, I'll just say. Again, going back further, I don't know what Franklin Roosevelt did or whatever, but generally it's been the pattern. Whatever wealth they had, they put aside. They didn't know whether their actions were helping or hurting their wealth. That's not the case with Trump. He knows exactly where his money is, and he's constantly giving contracts to companies where he has a stake in them. And again, none of that's hidden. We don't have to do any investigation. It's all right out in the open.
7: Well, as Citizens for Tax Justice pointed out years ago, if you restored the corporate and wealthy tax rates to the tax rates in the prosperous 1960s, you would raise hundreds of billions of dollars. You wouldn't have so much federal deficit. But it's just going in the opposite direction, and the Democratic Party is not making it a number one issue, even though, by the way, the polls show that 85% or more of the American people, that includes a lot of conservative voters, want to raise, or I would say restore, the very undertaxed, super wealthy, and corporations. So you got a left-right coalition. And the Jeffries and Schumer aren't picking up on it. How do you explain that?
8: Well, I'd explain it. You know the answer to that, Ralph. It's campaign contributors that they're counting they need money for their elections. And a lot of those people who are going to give the money don't want to pay higher taxes. So I think that's the story there.
7: Well, if the Democrats win in November and they take control of the House and or the Senate, as they should, against the most corrupt GOP in history, are they going to be ready, like the Heritage Foundation's 900-page report telling the Republicans when they won in 2024 what kind of legislation to pass, what kind of laws to repeal, or are the Democrats going to simply clap their hands and proceed business as usual? You see any of the groups that you're related to or that you've worked with putting forth a proposal even before November as to what the Democrats should be obligated to do, starting with public hearings and legislation?
8: Well, a lot of people are putting forward proposals. I think the more important thing is the power. And we just saw this last night, actually. It's a great story that you have progressive Democrats that are challenging the mainstream. And in New York City, there were three progressive Democrats that won congressional seats. They won the nomination, but all but certain means they'll win the congressional seat in November against very centrist mainstream Democrats. So the bigger thing is going to be the political battle. I remember years ago, I was at a conference and we were talking about the Powell memo. For people who don't know, this is something written by Justice Powell before he was on the Supreme Court. It's in 71 there about how the business community has to unite and beat back the liberals, people like Ralph, who are causing too much trouble. And anyhow, it outlined how they should go about and do it, and much of it was followed, and they were very successful in beating back the liberals. So anyhow, someone at the conference said, well, we need our own Powell memo. And then someone responded and said, we have a Powell memo, many of them. And I'd say that there are a lot of really good proposals. So I have proposals, other people have proposals. The problem is the power. So can you defeat the Jeffries, the Nancy Pelosi's? She's, of course, leaving personally. But the point is, you have this centrist group that has dominated the party, controlled the party for decades, and it's a question of beating them back. And if you have enough people, Mamdani, AOC, Bernie Sanders, if you have enough people coming from the left and they have support in the country, then you'll move things. So the key thing is the political power. But we have the ideas. We have the policies.
7: Do you believe that the Democrats will recognize that a lot of the proposals we're talking about have left-right support? Conservative, liberal families want the same thing for their children, for public services, for upgrading public works, creating jobs, de-bloating the military budget. You think they recognize that?
8: I think there is a recognition of it. I think they're being very, I don't know if pragmatic is the best word for this, but they're saying, okay, I know that's where the votes are, but on the other hand, we need however many million to run for Senate, for this House seat, for whatever it might be. And the people that we're counting on getting it from don't want to hear those things. So that's a really big problem. It's very deep in our political structure that money has incredibly outsized influence.
7: Every time an election year comes, the Democrats don't talk about campaign finance reform because they don't want to unilaterally disarm. And it just gets worse and worse as the PACs, the corporate PACs, get bigger, richer, and more secretive in how they spend their money for or against candidates.
8: Even more important, that's the media. The media has always been corporate controlled, so it's not as though you had left-wingers controlling CBS and the New York Times, whatever you might point to as the media. But you're seeing it being taken over by extreme right-wingers. So Larry Ellison, who's a Trumper, or his son, I guess David Ellison, now controls CBS. And he put in Barry White, who's a total Trumper, running CBS News. And they might take over CNN. They're going to do the same thing there. We already had Rupert Murdoch, of course, has been started Fox News, controlling it for decades. So we're seeing the right take over the media, and that's a very, very serious problem. At the same time, the rest of the media is, like, under siege because their traditional model of being paid for by advertising, here I'm thinking newspapers, that's gone through the floor because all the advertising's on the web, going to Facebook, Google, whatever. So that's, to my mind, in some ways a bigger problem because it's not ads, obviously. Campaign ads obviously influence people. They study this. They know how to do that. But what people see between the ads also influences people. And if that's all Rupert Murdoch, Fox News type stuff, we're in real trouble.
7: That certainly has already happened to help the Republicans win campaign after campaign. Well, we've reached the end of our time. We've been speaking with Dean Baker, economist, advisor to groups that matter, author, writer of contemporary articles, and the pride of Swarthmore College and the University of Michigan. Thank you very much, Dean.
8: Thanks a lot, Ralph. Good talking to you again.
4: We've been speaking with Dean Baker. We will link to his work at RalphNaderRadioHour.com. When we come back, we're going to find out why we need to start paying attention to kelp. But first, let's check in with our corporate crime reporter, Russell Mokyber.
9: From the National Press Building in Washington, D.C., this is your Corporate Crime Reporter Morning Minute for Friday, June 26, 2026. I'm Russell Mokyber. America has a hidden justice system. In that system, decisions are made in secret, and judges are paid for by the corporations that are being sued. Workers and consumers usually lose before these secret arbitration panels. And when they lose, they cannot appeal, and they cannot turn to real courts for help. They are trapped in the system when they sign on to a streaming service or a job. They are unknowingly signing on to a secret justice system called forced arbitration. Brendan Ballou has now written an expose of this hidden justice system. It's called When Companies Run the Courts, How Forced Arbitration Became America's Secret Justice System. For the Corporate Crime Reporter, I'm Russell Mokyber.
4: Thank you, Russell. Welcome back to the Ralph Nader Radio Hour. I'm Steve Scrovan, along with David Feldman, Hannah, and Ralph. Kelp. I need some algae. Kelp. Not just any algae. Kelp. David?
5: David Helvarg is a journalist and ocean activist. 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Welcome back to the Ralph Nader Radio Hour, David Helvarg.
10: Thank you. Great to be here, David.
7: Welcome back. You know, David Feldman left something out, and I'm going to put it this way. How many hours in your life you think you spent in the oceans, scuba diving, and investigating matters below the sea level?
10: Not enough. A few hundred diving, maybe a few thousand body surfing or just getting wet. But, you know, I'm privileged. There's 8 billion of us and only about 30 million are on the other 71% of the planet any given moment.
7: Well, it's just a way I want to point out to our listeners that David Helvarg is not only a writer about the ocean, an advocate to protect the ocean, but spends a lot of his time in the ocean, and that gives them a different kind of credential. Why don't you explain to people who don't really understand the importance of the ocean, not just economically, but to the survival of the planet? Can you explain the importance of the ocean?
10: Sure. It's the crucible of life on our blue marble planet. It's the oxygenation vent came out of the ocean. The algae and the cyanobacteria gave us our atmosphere. The cycle of water all starts evaporation from the ocean, which goes into the clouds over the mountains, comes back in the form of rain that feeds our crops and fills our rivers. The ocean is the driver of life and also major impact in terms of human activity, in terms of transportation, recreation, protein, energy, and just that sense of awe and wonder of being part of something larger than yourself. For the last 20 years, since you actually helped me launch Blue Frontier, I've been pushing with my colleagues in journalism the idea of the blue beat. The only resource in the ocean not fully exploited at this point is good investigative reporting and narrative storytelling, because people don't connect with it. You know, a lot of people think the environment ends at the shoreline, and that's really where 95% of the living space on the planet begins. We go out to stars. In 1977, there was a deep research vessel. They went down because there was volcanic activity miles below the surface. And when they got there, they realized there were these geothermal vents that were surrounded by life, by giant white clams and blood-red worms and crabs. And it was the realization that not all life in the universe is photosynthetic. It's also chemosynthetic, that all these animals had bacteria that could convert this, what would to us be poisonous, high-pressure energy, into life. And now we're spending $5 billion sending the Europa rocket to the moon of the Europa moon of Saturn because it has an ice cover and we believe it has a liquid ocean below. And so we're going to look to probe to see if there's life in that ocean below that moon. And of course, we invest much less in an ocean planet that we know exists and that we know is full of life and that we've hardly gotten to know. I mean, we've only mapped at this point about 10% of the deep ocean with the resolution we've mapped. Mars and the moon and the other lifeless places out there?
7: Well, as you say, it's 71% of the surface of the planet Earth. It's very much a part of the increasing global warming. What happens when the ocean is experiencing more and more warming? And relate that to El Nino, because El Nino is coming again. It's going to affect heat and precipitation on land, including the United States. So, listeners, you're not going to get away with just spending time in the hills of the United States without being affected. Explain that.
10: Because 90% of our anthropogenic human-caused global warming is being absorbed by the ocean. 90% of the heat that's generated by the burning of fossil fuels and deforestation and the like is being absorbed, which means that NOAA and 30 other institutions around the world last year determined that the ocean's hotter than it's ever been in the historic record, which is the mechanical record going back to when we could start measurements in the 1880s. Each year, the ocean warming has multiple effects. One is it's also absorbing the carbon dioxide along with the heat. I mean, the heat absorption is the equivalent of 5 Hiroshima bombs a second. The carbon dioxide is converted to carbonic acid, which shifts the pH of the ocean, so it's becoming more acidic. And that's threatening the survival of every shell-forming creature from zooplankton to clams to corals. And at the same time, we're seeing these marine heat waves. My latest book, Forests of the Sea, The Remarkable Life and Imperiled Future of Kelp, is because people at least know that corals are in trouble, and they have some sense of what a coral reef is. People don't know that the planet has this other forest crisis, that kelp forests cover an area larger than the Amazon basin, and they're also being impacted by these marine heat waves that are growing every year. And as you add more heat to the system, it gets more energetic, which is why we have more and more extreme storms. I covered Katrina in 2005. I thought that would be a turning point. We had 1,800 people killed and 1 million environmental refugees. But the propaganda by the oil and gas industry is such that we keep having these disasters from a warming ocean planet. We see the melting of the Arctic ice. You know, instead of an alarm bell, it became a dinner bell for all the shipping industries and people who want to exploit the oil and gas in the increasingly open Arctic waters. So we're in this crisis point, and I'm more frustrated than despairing because we know what the solutions are. It's creating the political will to enact them. The ocean, as I say, is absorbing 90% of our heat. Our average temperature, even though they're having record-breaking heat in Europe right now with temperatures around 100 degrees, our average surface temperature would be about 125 degrees if not for the ocean's ability to absorb heat. But it's a limited ability. And the effects, as I say, are it's acidifying, it's warming. We're changing the physical nature of the ocean, right? Its temperature, its chemistry, its circulation, even its color.
7: It's also a huge garbage dump for plastics and other pollutants, chemical particulates and otherwise. Dump it into the sea. Dump it into the ocean. It's big. It'll absorb it. And now it's getting into the seafood that are harvested and sent to restaurants and kitchens in the United States. Explain to our listeners what a marine park is. We have national forests, national parks on land, and previous presidents have started marine parks, including a big one off the shores of Hawaii. Explain marine parks and whether the Trump administration is going to try to roll that back too.
10: Sure, absolutely. We have national marine sanctuaries that are like national forests. They're not full protection, but like the law, the 1972 National Marine Sanctuary Act says you can't drill within marine sanctuary borders. And of course, to troll California is threatening to release, have oil leases up and down the coast, including in these national marine sanctuaries where that's breaking the law. They're breaking the law about 6 ways. They see how much law breaking they can get away with, and then they pull back. Then you have national marine monuments, which are like the national monuments that started with Teddy Roosevelt in 1906. First, they were in wetlands. Now you have places like Papa Hanamakuakea off northwest Hawaii, which is 70% of the U.S. coral reefs. It's an extensive, it's larger than all our national parks combined. And it was created initially by the Clinton administration. George Bush expanded it. It's a bipartisan protected zone. The world, including the United States, is committed to 30 by 30, protecting 30% of the ocean by 2030. And we already protect 27% with our marine monuments in the Pacific, which he now wants to open up to commercial fishing and deep sea mining and other extractive industries as they come up with them. And I don't think it's going to happen, but the threat is there. I mean, we're in a stage of celebrity fascism where laws, including the law of the sea, are being ignored, with deep sea mining being another example. You ask about El Nino earlier. It's a natural cycle of warming in the Pacific that changes global weather. But with all that added heat that I talked about from the burning of fossil fuels, this El Nino is predicted to be the strongest in recorded history, which is going to mean less storms on the East Coast, more storms and runoff, more torrential rain across the country, huge impacts on agriculture on the West Coast, on the East Coast. It's a moment that's very extreme.
7: These marine sanctuaries actually work to improve the survivability of species, don't they?
10: I've dove in marine sanctuaries off of California where there's been a 400% increase in biodiversity.

0: have healthy ecosystems expanding beyond them, including marine wildlife that's commercially available for protection. So we have our Peter Benchley Ocean Awards in May. We held them at the Monterey Bay Aquarium, and the global award we gave to the president of the Azores, who's established a huge marine protected area around the Azores that includes incredible kelp forests, which again provide habitat for salmon and cod and herring and a lot of species that wildlife we like to eat. But the short answer is yes, they work, and the science shows they work. And just like national parks, they're also bioreserves for the future.
1: Let's get to your great new book, which came out in early May, called Forest of the Sea, The Remarkable Life and Imperiled Future of Kelp. You know, I went through elementary school, high school, college, law school. I never heard the word kelp. You say it's critical to the global ecosystems. Can you explain it to our listeners?
0: Sure. Kelp forests. I mean, people, as I said earlier, know coral reefs. And I talked to my friend Sylvia Earle, her deepness, who says, yeah, people like warm, comfortable environments. And coral and kelp are like the ivory and ebony of the ocean. Kelp are in cold water. They generate $500 billion a year in goods and services in terms of fisheries, food. They're the mother seed for the seaweed industry, which is generating 40 million tons a year. It's part of aquaculture is now larger than wild fishing. There's 130 million tons a year of seafood that we grow versus 90 million that we're still extracting from the ocean. And of that 130 million tons, 40 million, as I say, is seaweed. It's both a food source, but it also gives us algae, the kelp. It's what they call evolutionary convergence. They look the same, but they aren't the same as plants. Trees are, their cellular structure is all cellulose. You can't do much with sawdust. You can't eat it. 40%, 60% of these kelp, which are like the bamboo of the sea, they grow a foot, 2 feet a day. And 60% of their cells is cellulose and 40% is algae. And algae in the 1920s, they discovered, was a great emulsifier and stabilizer. And so it's in all our processed foods. It's in all our cosmetics and medicines. I mean, people say, well, kelp, yuck, or algae, yuck, but it's in our shampoo, it's in our toothpaste, it's in our lipstick, it's in ice cream, it makes the ice cream creamier instead of icier. It's in the chicken nuggets, and therefore it makes sense that it's also in the heartburn medicine. But again, people, this is, I opened the chapter one of my book on a salmon river in Alaska, because people know salmon are these heroic, Homeric ocean and river fish. They don't know that part of their life cycle, when they leave the rivers, they go into the kelp forest and they eat phytoplankton until they're large enough not to become prey. And so it's a nursery for salmon and cod and herring. I just did a story for American Indian Magazine on herring roe on kelp, which is a traditional food for indigenous people for thousands of years since humans came to the Americas along the kelp highway. And otters, of course, are the keystone predators that keep the kelp healthy. So it's not just the billions that, like coral reefs, they also protect our shorelines from erosion and calm the storm waters. And they generate oxygen. I mean, half our oxygen comes from microalgae in the ocean, from phytoplankton. And another 20% comes from a combination of the kelp forests and the seagrass meadows and the mangroves and the salt marshes that give us another 20%. So literally, more than every other breath you take, you can thank the salty part of the world that is our oceans, our kelp forests, and our coral reefs and the like.
1: Well, in your book, you estimate that 50% of the kelp has been destroyed, and it's on its way to extinction off our shorelines. Why is it endangered?
0: It's endangered, as with corals. I mean, when I started Blue Frontier 20 years ago, the main threats were overfishing and pollution, oil, chemical, plastic, nutrient pollution. Today, that's being overwhelmed by these marine heat waves. And we had one that came to California. We called it the blob in 2013. And within a few years, 95% of the bull kelp north of the Golden Gate was gone. And this is for 300 miles. One of my chapters, Fort Bragg, which is also the theme of our documentary, Sequoias of the Sea, it's a community of 7,000 that depended on the kelp. When it went away, the urchin fishery went away. The 25 to 30 million a year they got from the recreational abalone diving fishery went away because the kelp supports all these other species. And without the kelp, in lieu of the kelp, the other effect of this heat wave was it killed off most of the sea stars on the West Coast, literally billions, over 90%, including the last predator, sunflower sea star, that was eating these little

0: purple urchins. The otters were long gone because of the hunting. The big fish and big lobsters were gone because of overfishing. The last predator on these urchins were these monstrous 24-armed, cannibalistic, fast-moving sea stars that would eat these little urchins when they died off because of the heat. The sea star wasting disease was supercharged by that marine heat wave. Then these little urchins came out of their hidey holes, and they multiplied 10,000%, and basically all the kelp forests were replaced by these urchin barrens. And then they go into this dormant state. They call them zombie urchins. And they can survive for years. You know, the gonads, which is where we get our uni for sushi, they kind of contract, and they just cover the bottom. The only thing you can do is go out there with hammers, which I've been diving with people who are literally hammering the urchins. And it's worked. I mean, in Southern California, I dove on 80 acres of kelp forest that's been restored. People hammering the urchins out and replanting new fresh spore. And it's interesting that the people who used to be at each other's necks, the fishermen and the tribes and the environmentalists and the scientists, they're all now working together to try and restore the kelp. And there's some possibility when you make the real commitment. South Korea, the fisheries agency, understands that wild kelp forests are essential to their food security. So they invest $29 million a year, and they've brought back 50,000 acres of wild kelp, and they plan to have 125,000 acres restored by 2030. So you can do it. The scientist I talked to in Tasmania says, we can restore some of the kelp, but it's expensive. And if we don't get off fossil fuels, if we don't reduce greenhouse gases, we lose them all by the end of the century, the kelp forests, the coral reefs. So this is the localized challenge. Is I go diving with people who are removing urchins and restoring kelp, and I call them the seaweed rebels, the marine grassroots folks. There are thousands of people around the world doing this. We're just not doing it at scale. There's a recent study that says for $14 billion, we could bring back something like 10 million acres of kelp. You can protect the existing kelp, which they're doing in Argentina and Chile and elsewhere, and the Azores. We can restore kelp. It's more expensive, but it's doable because, as I say, my friends who do coral restoration, they take a fragment, they cement it onto a dead coral, and if it grows 12 inches in a year, they're thrilled. With kelp, you create the environment where it can come back. It'll come back 100 feet in a year. So, and then the larger issue, though, is it keeps getting beat down by these increasing numbers of marine heat waves, where there are parts of West Australia where the kelp forests are becoming tropical coral forests because the change is happening. The heat is happening so quickly. So, yeah, as I say, I'm more frustrated than despairing because we know what the solutions are. You know, a quick transition to clean energy is actually market friendly at this point. It's the cheapest energy and the cheapest production, and it's happening. I mean, we get caught up in being trapped in our little bubble in the United States, but globally, the entire system's electrifying based on cleaner energy. China and Portugal and Spain, and when we bought the Strait of Hormuz, who benefited, I mean, everybody hurt, but who hurt less was China and Spain because they've made the commitment to clean energy. They're not as dependent on those tankers full of petroleum.
1: I've asked David to give us a little brief reading of an excerpt from the book to give you an idea. It's as if you're with David and you have that feeling without even getting wet. I can't describe how vivid, how specific, how luminous, how inviting this book is. Forest of the Sea, The Remarkable Life and Imperiled Future of Kelp.
0: Well, I appreciate that. And of course, as you say, you know, it's an excuse to get wet. So kelp is a new coral chapter. Of course, I had to go to Palau and dive in the coral, which is warm and beautiful. But, you know, kelp diving is like a full contact sport. I love it, too. So I end the book diving in Catalina, and then the last chapter is called Triage for the Ocean. At some point I write that, you know, if you think I'm doom scrolling, give a few more pages. I then talk to Sylvia Earle, my friend, who's realistically optimistic. And then I end it with Italian philosopher Antonio Gramsci once wrote about a practical way to move forward in this life. Pessimism of the intellect, optimism of the will. And then he died in a fascist prison. Nonetheless, I believe that the seaweed rebels who've entangled their lives with macroalgae, immersing themselves in the science, restoration, protection, and digestion of the world's kelp forest, will in the end protect what they love, eat well, and die trying. We might even suggest that if we become stewards of the most basic building blocks of life, including algae and cyanobacteria, they may help us begin to heal the world. After all, like algae, we all come from salt water on both an individual and evolutionary basis. And as Isak Dinesen wrote, "The cure for anything is salt water, wet tears, or the sea. So when you return to the source, when you explore the dark, mysterious, and enchanting forest of the sea, you're also returning home to reconnect to the wonder and scary sacred wildness that is both within you and around you, and it can also be cold, wet, and awesome. It's like a large, fast-moving shadow in the kelp when there's only 6 feet of visibility and you think, hey, wait, what was that? It's life."
1: End quote. Thank you very much, David. Before we conclude, David, I want you to tell our readers how we first connected years ago and what that led to, so they can become active and engage with your efforts.
0: Yeah, no, I was, God, over 22 years ago, Blue Frontier, my first ocean book had just come out. I was with my partner. She had cancer, and you called. You read the last chapter, Seaweed Rebellion, about marine grassroots who have solutions. We just have to scale them up. And you liked it, and you suggested we start talking. And, you know, after she passed, I was thinking I'd go back to war reporting because I knew that was a good antidote to depression. This was when Bush Jr. was about to invade Iraq. And you offered to help me follow through on that Seaweed Rebel chapter and see if we could build a network of ocean activists. And I decided kind of we're always going to have wars. We may not always have kelp forests or coral reefs or healthy oceans. And so with your support, I recycled, as any good environmental reporter would, recycle the book Blue Frontier into an organization that's now been 20 years and more. And so I always, you know, appreciated both your readership and your support for the work I do and many others.
1: Well, one of the things you did, you put out a directory of ocean preservation groups all over the borders, Pacific, Gulf of Mexico, and the Atlantic coast. You brought all these little groups together and enhanced their impact, among other writings. How can people join Blue Frontier? It's a 501c3 nonprofit. It's very lean and has had influence on members of Congress, has had convocations in Washington and elsewhere. And David brings Blue Frontier to your community. He goes to places. How can they join?
0: We're a mean, lean ocean machine. Go to bluefront.org and you can connect with us. You'll get a lot of information on our podcast, on our ocean climate action, on our help educational learning project, i.e. help. So it's at bluefront.org is our starting point. And then we have lots of projects off of that. When the Green New Deal, we read it and saw it didn't have any blue in it. So we partnered up with the Center for Blue Economy. We eventually got a Ocean Climate Action Plan that added $10 billion and $3 billion for greening ports, $7 billion for coastal restoration. The money all got out before Trump got in. And, you know, now it's all about rebuilding from the start. Your last discussion, I think that you once said, we were interviewing you and hope to do that again for our podcast, but you once talked about how when you bring your family to the beach and if it's closed down due to pollution, nobody goes, oh, well, I'm against government regulation, so I'm fine with this. You know, when you talk about your left-right coalition, I mean, the ocean's one of those places that people come together and realize that there's so much to be gotten out of it. This HOMO leader in Fort Bragg told me his arguments with bringing back the sea otters. He said, the fishermen, he says, just because you're on the ocean doesn't mean you own the ocean. And I think increasing numbers of people are beginning to understand how much we owe the ocean. And I think thanks to your support and others, we're just trying to spread the word that this is, you know, it's not God's green earth, it's God's blue marble, and it's precious, well, and you need to defend it.
1: Well said, David. And listeners, have your children go to this website, bluefront.org, because it's very artistic, very graphic. David is a genius in communication here, and it's never too early for your youngsters to learn about the importance of the ocean. Thank you very much, David. Again, the book, you really will see brilliant writing here, writing that engages you, pulls you, entices you. It's called The Forest of the Sea, The Remarkable Life and Imperiled Future of Kelp. Thank you very much.
0: Thank you, Ralph, for all you do.
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2: 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Tectonic covers our shift to a digital future, exploring technology, how it affects us, and what we can do about it. And now, today's episode.
3: Hey, everybody. Welcome to another episode of Tectonic. My name is Mark Hurst. I'll be your host for the next hour. Thanks so much for joining. I'm really excited to say that for the first time in a while, we have a live in-studio guest who I'm going to introduce to you in just a moment. We're going to be talking about big tech devices that are starting to show up in public schools across the country. And when I say public schools, I mean K to 12, that is kindergarten through 12th grade. There are big tech devices like Chromebooks, which are made by Google. These Google, I would call them surveillance laptops. And there are iPads, obviously, that are made by Apple and other devices. And I've thought for a while, and I've heard from parents who have kids in public schools, you should do a show on these devices that are being issued by the schools and the effects they're having on the kids, on the instruction, on family life. And I agreed, but I didn't really have the right person to talk to until today. We have the right person to talk to. We're going to be speaking with Professor Nick Smythe, who is a professor of ethics and technology at Fordham University. And Nick is uniquely positioned to talk authoritatively about this because he has done research with parents. He's talked to parents across the country about their experience with devices in schools. Nick, are you with us?
4: Yes, I think so.
3: Thanks so much for joining us today.
4: Well, yeah, well, thanks so much for having me. This is a great opportunity.
3: I appreciate you coming down to the station to speak with us. You wrote a piece. This is how I originally heard about your work and this particular research. You wrote a piece for a website called Persuasion. This came out on June 7, 2026. And the title was Inside the Anti-Tech Rebellion in Schools. And near the beginning of the piece, you tell us that you interviewed 30 parents around the United States. So first, why don't we back up? Just say a little bit about the context. What is it about your work as a professor of ethics and technology that prompted you to or maybe there's a personal reason that prompted you to begin this research? Why don't we start there?
4: That's a great introduction. Thank you so much. I've been teaching classes on ethics and technology for some time now, for a few years at Fordham, and just noticed over the years this class has become more popular. Students were starting to show up. They were starting to get very interested in the topic. And there's sort of a groundswell movement of interest in this, as of course you know, running this show. And what I found was a lot of these students were becoming very cynical. They were more cynical than I was about technology and about the digital world, having really grown up in it in a way that I had not as a Gen X person. So, you know, this was an interesting background experience for me, and I kept teaching the, you know, the greats of technology, the philosophy of technology. But then something personal happened. You know, you have a child, you introduce them to the public school system, and you think, well, you know, they might have to go to a computer lab once at some point in their education. They might have to figure out programming at some point, like I did, learn to type. Very important. We should all learn to type. And then you find out that actually your kindergartner will be assigned a Chromebook, and that this comes along with their own Google account. So they're actually given, at least in our particular district, what you have is a kind of a very common thing across the country. But in our district, you actually have a Google account as a child. Now, that's a very locked down and difficult. It's not as though much data is shared. It's very, very basic. It's not like Google's doing much with that. But this is the sort of thing you learn as a parent. And then you think, oh, well, this can't be right. I mean, there's got to be a mistake here. And it turns out there is no mistake, and that this has been a plan for a long time, well before COVID, that this would start to happen.
3: We're going to get to that. We're going to get to the plan.
4: Sure. Yeah.
3: Let's again roll back to the very beginning. So you decided. Mm-hmm. I'm guessing you have a kid or kids in public school.
4: Yeah.
3: You're also, as you said, teaching students at Fordham, and you're seeing some of their experience through their eyes. And so you decide to embark on a little research project by talking to, was it exactly 30 parents?
4: I believe so, actually. It turned out to be nicely. And I should also mention just that this is also prompted by my asking questions. So I would immediately began to speak to our director of technology in my district, and it was, the conversations were just baffling. It was as though she didn't understand what I was saying. There was this disconnect between what, of course, you and I know are some of the issues with such a policy, and her own inability to speak about them. It was just extraordinary. And so I thought to myself, this can't just be here. There must be other parents around the country who are experiencing this. And sure enough, you put the call out. I put a few calls out on a few websites and on a few WhatsApp channels, and it started to get inundated with testimonials and requests for interviews from parents.
3: Wow.
4: And so I had to say no to quite a few of them. But that's what got it started, was really thinking, this cannot be just me. There must be other people having these kinds of difficulties.
3: And what were some of the questions that you asked to your local school's tech director that didn't come back with a satisfactory answer?
4: So, I mean, I'll just mention the big one that gets asked over and over again and never answered, which is, are you making home addiction problems worse? Are you encouraging children to see their life as something else, that it should be lived through a screen, such that when we as parents try to limit their usage, as we responsibly should, we encounter way more resistance than we otherwise would? And we have lots of testimonials to that effect, and I've heard it said in my own district many times by parents that this is happening. And if you raise that issue, it's just like raising it with a brick wall. They don't want to talk about it. They don't want to answer it. So that's an example of one of many sort of cases here where you just don't get an answer.
3: So in that case, it's, yeah, okay, Timmy is already, we suspect he's addicted or near addicted to social media, video games, YouTube, what have you, and the school district wants to issue him a digital device.
4: Yeah.
3: How is that going to help this addiction issue we're already fighting at home?
4: And I spoke to a father in my district before I did all of this research who attested that his son, who had ADHD issues, became suicidally addicted to YouTube on the school-issued Chromebook. He was having suicidal ideation. He was having content that he was accessing that just wasn't helping, let's put it that way. And so New York State, where I'm living, banned YouTube in most devices, school-issued devices, as a response to some of these issues. But that was the state. That was at the state level. But nonetheless, the fact that that was even happening shows you just how little thought was being put into these things. And so, again, I thought, there must be more of us. And it turns out that there very much are.
3: It's funny. This is a little bit of a digression, but
4: sure,
3: what comes to mind is that my family and I happened to just watch Close Encounters of the Third Kind. And there is this moment, when Richard Dreyfuss's character says something similar, like, I'm getting these weird vibes and thoughts about aliens. I can't be the only one. There have to be more of us out there. Did you feel like You were a part of a secret society or something?
4: Yes, because, everyone learns to think of themselves as a little bit strange in certain ways, but I thought, I can't be the only one having this reaction. And then you look at the numbers and you see, as I mentioned in the persuasion piece, that even as of 2022, there were, I think, 73% of schools had total device policies, so what they're called one-to-one policies. Every student is assigned at least one device. And that's down to kindergarten. And so it just didn't make sense that there wouldn't be more voices out there. And as I say, there were. So
3: I just want to highlight this because that was also one of the sentences that I had underlined in your piece. And by the way, this piece, again, is called Inside the Anti-Tech Rebellion in Schools by my guest today, Nick Smythe. And it's available on the Persuasion site, but the easiest way to get there is if you go through the episode page on the Tectonic website, which is at tectonic.fm, T-E-C-H, tonic.fm, and find the Nicholas Smythe episode, and then you can click in and read the... I would recommend, if you're interested at all in this topic, that you read Nick's piece. And so the sentence that I underlined was, according to 2022 data, 73% of K to 2, that's kindergarten, first grade, second grade, so we're talking 5, 6, and 7-year-old children, have one-to-one device policy.
4: That's right.
3: That's the vast majority of kindergarten, first grade, and second grade classrooms have policies where every kid is issued a potentially addictive big tech device.
4: That's exactly right, and that number has almost certainly gone up since then.
3: Oh, no.
4: It's important to distinguish. One-to-one is the strongest kind of policy. A weaker policy would have, say, as I said earlier, a computer lab or perhaps a cart that has a few devices for use if the teacher so deems it necessary. A one-to-one device means each student has their own. Not to say they always have it on them at all times, although that does start to happen pretty young as well. But it really is sort of maxing out. It's the maximum policy you could have, and it's just about everywhere now in the public schools.
3: Okay, now... You and I are both Gen X, and I remember maybe you had a similar experience growing up. As of middle school and certainly high school, there was the computer lab. Mm-hmm. And if you took a computer class, and maybe the class was just called computers, I mean, it was very general at that time, you would go to computer class an hour a day or maybe an hour twice a week or something like that. And outside of that, it's all chalkboards and paper and pen. In other words, the digital devices were there, but they weren't the focus and gatekeeper of the entire educational experience. How have we gone from the computer lab to in many cases, a one-to-one device policy where we have big tech devices being issued to

0: 5-year-olds and up, and they're instructed to do what on? Do their schoolwork, homework on them.
1: So, yeah, there's an important difference between learning important, you know, there are subjects such as graphic design. If a child's going to learn graphic design, they're going to have to use a computer, and maybe it makes sense for some of the children learning certain kinds of artistic design, obviously programming, et cetera, to have access to devices. And how you do that is a tricky question, and maybe there should be more than there was in 1987. But it has, there's not just more. We're talking about an exponential growth of device access. And I just want to focus on what you're pointing out here. There's something very important. You know, as a philosopher, I know that education is an old, organized education is very old. We talk about, you know, Socrates and Aristotle teaching in Athens, for example, or in ancient Greece. And that activity is very similar to what you and I went through. There were books, you know, texts usually, or some kind of shared text, ideas. You talked about the ideas with an expert. And that was education for thousands of years. And then in the span of 15 years, our civilization, our culture, whatever you want to call this, decided to rewrite that script. And I don't know that many folks inside the system ever zoom out like that and say, wait a minute, what have we done? Because that's really an extraordinary thing to do, and I don't know that we have time to get into how it's all happened. It's a hugely complex story, but I just want, you know, listeners to realize this is the largest change in instructional technique in the history of not just public education, but I think human education. And we've just overseen it all in the blink of an eye.
0: Yeah, that's a great way to put it. I mean, the heritage from, as you say, from Socrates and Aristotle's time all the way to the 20, what was the year when it really started to turn?
1: Right. So around 2011, 2012 was when you first started to see the changes. And many of us who oppose all of this will point to the fact that that is when test scores started to decline internationally. But that's a tricky issue to figure out. Really, that was the time period when it started. And at the time, the goal was mainly for high school. It was just, look, right. Well, but there were people in the system. And I'll name Bill Gates as a big proponent of this. With his Common Core curriculum that he instituted, the goal was to expand this, and it happened quickly because that was the goal. So it's a long history. I'm not by any means a total expert in it, but as I understand it, 2011, 2012 was when it started, and it's just accelerated ever since.
0: Just as a side note, what do you think of Jonathan Haidt's book, Anxious Generation?
1: Yeah.
0: Because he's looking at the data that says a couple of years after the iPhone comes out, all hell breaks loose, and it's correlated. And but he makes he tries to make a very strong case that it's causal.
1: Yeah. So, you know, in philosophy, we talk a lot about the difference between correlation and causation, about how two numbers can go up together, but that doesn't mean that one is causing the other. And that's something that social science has to deal with all the time. And I tend to think that, at least in the circles I run in, it's a great book. I've taught it. But it's not the Bible. It can't, you know, science is going to take a long time to determine, you know, in any kind of definitive way, what exactly is going on with the relationship between screens and health, screens and learning, screens and well-being. As a parent or as a person, as a human being, just on the subway or on the bus, watch what happens when someone takes a tablet away from a 4-year-old. And I tend to think to myself, do we really need a lot more than that? Because it can be a puck on the subway or on the bus. Watch what happens when someone takes a tablet away from a 4-year-old. And I tend to think to myself, do we really need a lot more than that? Because it can be apocalyptic. They can just lose their minds. And you think, that's addiction. I know it when I see it. And do we need to have any more than that to justify more caution, essentially?
0: Right.
1: But I love Haidt's book, but I think if we wait for the science on this, we might miss some important windows, let's put it that way.
0: Right. We can't, and I saw him speak recently, and he said something similar, like, we could run a generational
1: experiment.
0: You know, experiment,
1: yeah.
0: And I'll get back to you in 30 years,
1: right.
0: But in the meantime. So in getting back to your piece, again, it's in Persuasion, June 7, 2026. It's called Inside the Anti-Tech Rebellion in Schools. And I appreciated that based on the conversations that you had with these 30 parents, not just in New York, this is across the U.S.,
1: that's right.
0: You included some of their anecdotes, and I assume you anonymized some of the names, mm-hmm. but you

0: had an anecdote about a parent named Jonathan who has a son who is now in ninth grade, but as of grade school years, this is several years ago when his son was in second, third, fourth grade, he was a reader. He was a bookworm. He loved reading books.
1: Yeah.
0: And you write that Jonathan's son is no longer a reader. This is in a section of the essay called The Rise of Book-Free Education. And you write, the deterioration in Jonathan's son started in second grade when his homework was suddenly on a set of heavily gamified apps. So maybe for the listeners, just briefly, I think listeners, a lot of them understand what that means, but some may not. What does it mean for a kid's homework in second grade to be on gamified apps?
1: Right. So when we refer to gamification, and this is another big topic in the fields that I work in, we're referring to taking an activity that does not initially have the structure of a game. It doesn't have points or a leaderboard or leveling up or anything like that, and imposing those metrics onto the activity. And you can gamify anything. So you can gamify exercise. You know, you can just think of yourself as trying to lift as much as you can this week, or you can turn that into an app-based leaderboard and see who wins this week, et cetera, and level up your various exercise activities. And that gives you a motivation to do it, but is it the right kind of motivation is the big question everyone's asking. Inside education, people use gamification as a positive. It's a big thumbs-up word. It means engagement. It means positive reinforcement. It means all the good things that they like. But the big question that Jonathan's son and his example raise is it the right kind of motivation, and will it actually make you love the points more than the reading?
0: Right.
1: And if you just think about, again, we could wait for all the studies on this, or we could just think for 5 seconds and go, right, it'll probably make you love the points, just like those people who exercise will lose the will to exercise if their phone dies.
0: Right.
1: So, and the app goes away. So I think that what that case shows us is that at least for many students, maybe not all, they'll actually lose the desire to read, which is a core component of literacy. Literacy is not just being able to process words. It is the desire to do it, as I say in the piece. And it went away for that poor kid. And, of course, we'll never know exactly what happened with that one kid.
0: Right.
1: But if you zoom out again to this massive policy we've all sort of had imposed on us, you think this has got to be happening a lot. And lo and behold, literacy scores are dropping. Students are reporting reading for pleasure less and less every year. We got to start putting these two and two together.
0: You give a little snapshot of a day in the life of a student in U.S. public schools, and going back to Jonathan's son's example, you write, the books assigned in Jonathan's son's school today are all e-books, no print books, and Jonathan's son now simply asks ChatGPT for summaries of the books before quickly pasting or typing answers into an app. Then it's back to watching YouTube and gaming on the school device. So there's a few things happening here.
1: There's a lot. Yeah.
0: So we've replaced print books, print materials, with on-screen materials. You might think, well, you know, maybe there are some pros to that because you can distribute materials more easily.
1: Mm-hmm.
0: Except that that is now hooked into the same device that gives access to this cheating/plagiarism machine called ChatGPT that allows the student to route around any questions in homework and get the answer quickly. And it's the same device, not just with the ebook and with ChatGPT, but with YouTube and addictive video game apps. And so what do we think is going to happen when the school hands a 12-year-old, a 14-year-old a device that has all of those items on it? That's what you're saying is the rise of book-free education.
1: That's right. I mean, to put it in slogan form, you can't play Roblox on a book. you just can't. I'm quite sure of that. And if you start with that premise, you realize that the devices that are being handed out are, of course, doesn't need saying, a part of corporate enterprises that are trying to maximize profit. And so they'll put whatever on there that will keep the child on the device. And then it's the school's job to play what we call whack-a-mole and try to ban or block each of these individual uses. And unfortunately, parents are usually told that, you know, just bring this one thing up with your teacher and they'll figure out how to block it and we'll move on. But they never ask the big picture question, can we really play whack-a-mole like this forever? No, there'll always be new things, new games, new ways of engaging. And it's all because we gave the corporation the right to manufacture the education device. There was a beautiful period there in the 2000s, early 2000s maybe, when schools could have imagined partnerships with more publicly funded tech, manufacturing or design. That never happened, and as a result, this is what you get. And I don't know that there's a solution to it other than some kind of heavy restriction, but we can get to that.
0: Say a little bit more about the experience of parents. So we've talked about a day in the life of the students and these school-issue devices and some of the risks there. What is it like? What are you hearing from parents that they're trying to do and the conversations they've had with their schools?
1: So for this particular piece, and from the parents that I actually spoke to, some of it's very hard. They reached out because they were in very dire straits. And it's almost hard to talk about. We're talking about children who were accessing content on school-issued devices who then went on to harm themselves in ways I don't really want to describe on air. And they had to pull them out of the public school system to get them away from the devices and put them in a private school, which often costs, puts them in mountains of debt. That's really hard to hear as a human being. But that maybe isn't the most common kind of case. It's just, it stands out. You also just hear this extraordinary frustration with a system that won't answer your questions. That was the real theme that went through all of the people I spoke to. These are parents with intelligent questions who are trying to do what the system asks them to do, which is to really be a co-partner in education and to think for the best for their child. And they get stonewalled over and over again in various ways, which I allude to in the piece. And that's really a common theme between the parents I interviewed and the ones I speak to in my own district, which is just frustration.
0: You talk about a parent named Kylie in Plattsburgh, New York. You write that Kylie has advanced training in statistical analysis, which most of the school experts, quote-unquote, she was talking to, completely lacked. Yet after a brief exchange, the school board simply refused to continue any discussion about the technology. You're writing about something called the Triple E model, which is this framework that is supposed to reassure parents that this is scientifically solid.
1: Yeah.
0: It's evidence-based that by putting these big tech surveillance and addiction devices in your child's hands, everything is going to be great. And Kylie is an expert in statistical analysis, looked at this Triple E model and found it lacking. But to your point before, Nick, when she talked to the school or the school system, she was unable to get any satisfactory response.
1: Yeah, and this comes up again and again. There are parents who, of course, there's lots of parents who are highly educated and know all kinds of things about how to do research. And parents would ask basic questions about the quality of the research supporting the rollouts. And they couldn't even answer those questions. And the reason is often because there is not a person inside the system who is trained in these matters. What they have, I mean, you have people who have training in certain fields in education, and I don't want to knock education too much. It's a field, a worthy field to study. But they don't always learn the ins and outs of scientific research. And so then you get a parent who knows the research and goes in and says, well, what supports this particular rollout? And they get nothing, or they get answers that make no sense. And Kylie, as I recall in particular, just had a conversation ended with an email that said, we're not responding to you on this any further. And so, again, there's that frustration. But it's a very tricky one. I think most people, even if you're not a parent, just Google your local school system.
0: Oh, we don't use that word here.
1: Search. Yeah, use DuckDuckGo or whatever. Yeah, see, this is how deep we're into it. And just try to find someone who's employed to evaluate scientific research in education and who has a CV that shows that they have training in this. You may be surprised, and you would think it might be otherwise.
0: I just imagine these big tech companies come to these school systems dangling these devices, they're wrapped up in these shiny sales pitches, and in a way, it's not a fair fight, because I imagine that Google has the highest paid marketing and outreach and sales experts, and they have gone through how many hundreds of school systems, so they know exactly the script to use to make the sale. And here, we're going to provide you, I'm just making this up, but it's got to be Google or whoever says, we're going to provide you with these materials that are going to allow you to answer whatever questions parents may have. And then they sign on the dotted line, Google leaves, and then they're left with this set of devices that they have to push out. And when parents come and say, why did you do this? I imagine they look at the materials and the answers aren't there.
1: Well, there's two things. I mean, sometimes it's not even quite as, I don't want to say demo, whatever it is, as evil as it sounds. The standards that were rolled out nationally a couple of decades ago started to require digital testing. So a lot of the testing had to be done on screens,
0: I see.
1: Which then made a lot of administrators go, well, now we need the devices to run all these hundreds and hundreds and thousands of tests. We can't do that in a computer lab. So that it's all sort of part of the same move. But I will say the big snake oil companies now are the software companies. So Google has won. Their devices are in the classrooms. They're pretty solid. They're on the defensive now, of course, in many ways. But that sale is done. The sales that are happening now are at these things called tech fairs, where directors of technology will attend and maybe get a little wine and some free lunch or whatever it is. And the vendors are sponsoring the conference and selling the apps to the administrators. I don't know exactly what it is, but I remember the average number of apps that the standard public school system has is something in the 200 or 300 range.
0: What?
1: I mean, just because they've bought or committed to or packaged in enormous numbers of apps that teachers are now asked to look at and maybe use and maybe don't use. Poor teachers, we can get into that too. But the vendors are now the ones running these sales pitches. They're the ones who are competing endlessly to make sure that their apps are getting into the classrooms, and they're publishing their own studies. You know, that's not science, but it's advertising, and some of them are doing very, very well.
0: Okay, so what we talked – that's interesting, because what we talked about before in terms of the addiction and some of the, you know, the self-harm, that's coming back from big tech apps themselves like YouTube.
1: Right.
0: Or social media apps that are somehow accessible on these devices.
1: Yeah.
0: Are there harms that come from these tech education vendor apps as well?
1: Yeah, so it's an important distinction, because most schools will say, well, if we can block the Instagrams and the Snapchats, then we've done our job.
0: Right.
1: But then there's this further question, which I think, again, Jonathan's son's case really drives home, which is, what kind of harm do you do to a child by teaching them that math or reading or books or whatever are screen-based activities, that those are things you do through a screen? Children are so impressionable, and we can panic too much about kids. I know that. There's always a moral panic about kids about something. But there's good reason to think that what's happening is that children are learning a way of life. They're learning to live their lives through the screen, and that is not supposed to be what a public school system is teaching anybody. Ideally, you want creative, open-minded, worldly children, not screen people. And even if the app gives you a higher your math scores go up by 10% this year, hooray. What you just learned, though, at that sort of secret lesson was, this is the portal to your life. And that is, you know, I don't need to tell you what that does to someone. So,
0: right.
1: I mean, that would be the harm I would point to most.
0: Yeah, and when it's coming from the school itself, that seems to come with the authority that this is, in other words, it's different if in some other situation, if the kids are being harmed by something out of school, then an authority figure, a parent, a teacher, an administrator could say, you shouldn't be, you know, put down the cigarette, Timmy, you know, but it's as though the cigarettes are being handed out by the school itself.
1: Yeah, and it really leads to a big question about what a public school is supposed to be. Is it just taxpayer funded, or does it also have the task of making sure it doesn't get corporatized? And so, just like you wouldn't want them handing out, you wouldn't want Coke machines everywhere, you wouldn't want cigarette machines anywhere, do you want a corporation's bottom line determining how school gets taught? And if you do, are you still a public school? Or have you become so corporatized that we actually have lost the ability to call you that? Deep questions, but they really are urgent right now, I think, more than ever.
0: Let's talk about the teachers. You said that teachers have it also very difficult right now because they're trying to do right by their students and their students' families, but they're also trying to keep their job and somewhat toe the line that the principal or the administration is setting out for them. Did you talk to any teachers, or what is it like for educators now?
1: It's very difficult to get teachers to open up about this because they all, of course, are unionized. And to openly criticize their own administration is to risk punitive measures from their administration. And the ones I've managed to speak to are explicitly afraid of that. So I couldn't get anybody to say anything on record.
0: Right.
1: Typically, teachers, as a rule in this country, are generally quite nervous about the amount of technology. Some of them are more okay, as you might expect. But I try not to focus on them too much because they have it so tough. They are chronically underpaid. The class sizes in the United States of America, I mean, it's just an unbelievably 32, 33 kids crammed into a classroom. Another big part of the piece of the puzzle, which I'm afraid teachers will always point to, is that a good chunk of the kids are showing up with screen addictions. And that kid will not settle down unless you put them in front of something. And when you got 33 screaming kids to settle down, and that's one of the only ways you can do it is by having them get out the reading app or whatever it is, because it's a fun gamified experience for the kid, you do it. And I obviously still have an issue with that, but I understand it. They are being put in an impossible situation in some of these districts. And so I tend to think if we're focusing on anyone here, they're just doing their best. And the system needs to do better by them, I think.
0: Oh, sure. No, it's not at all about blaming the teachers.
1: Yeah, of course. Yeah.
0: It reminds me of that Times story from, this is now years ago, but people still talk about like two sentences inside this New York Times story where it mentioned in passing that in Silicon Valley, the tech oligarchs' kids all go to schools that play with wooden toys, and they have chalkboards and paper and pen, and digital devices are strictly forbidden.
1: Yeah.
0: There are some school districts that are beginning to catch up to that, though, right?
1: That's right. So Los Angeles Unified School District is the big one. They're in the news a lot. There are a few in the New York State area as well who are slowly pulling back. And while many people are celebrating this as a kind of victory and it makes good news, I would also, you know, just point out that this turns into, I believe in Los Angeles, it means kindergarten and first grade, they're not going to use screens. But I mean, you know, like, that's great. And if that's a first step, then I think that's great. But my official view here is that I don't know why there are one-to-one devices for anyone in elementary school at this point. There's never been a sufficient justification shown to me anyway. So these are good steps. They're excellent steps. They're being fought hard by the ed tech industry, who's now in full damage control, by the way, releasing all their own publications about this. And we'll see. If it stopped there, we would still maybe count this as an overall loss for education, because that's a lot of kids with their own devices, third grade or second grade. That's a lot.
0: If you're just joining us, you're listening to Tectonic. My name is Mark Hurst. I'm your host. Today we're talking with Nick Smyth, who is a professor of ethics and technology at Fordham University. Nick recently wrote a piece about the big tech devices that are being issued in public school classrooms across the country. The piece is called Inside the Anti-Tech Rebellion in Schools. It was in Persuasion on June 7, 2026, and it's available on the Tectonic episode page, which is on the Tectonic website, tectonic.fm, T-E-C-H, tonic.fm, and you can read it, and I would recommend it if you're interested at all in this topic. Well, Nick, what are parents supposed to do if there's somebody listening somewhere in the U.S. or beyond? We have international listeners as well, and they're saying, this is happening in my child's classroom as well. And I also have tried to ask questions to the teacher, the principal, the school system, whoever, and am not getting good answers back. What do you have any good news or good tips that you learned from the parents you spoke to?
1: Well, it is how it is with all activism, I think. There's an initial period of feeling powerless. The most important thing you can do for anyone who's interested in this or related issues, and I think you probably know this as well, is find your tribe. So you have to find the people in your area who are also worried about this, and there will be lots of them, especially now that this is on front page news all the time. There's going to be lots of them. And there are several ways to do this. You can, for example, organize a survey, which is what I did in my district. I organized a survey. We had 150-ish parents fill it out. That's 150 emails all of a sudden that you have, and you know that these folks are concerned like you are. And then you can start to build a coalition. You do have to start showing up physically to meetings, which I know is real old school, but you have to do it. You got to show up to the board meetings or whatever the particular situation is in your area, and make your voice heard, and just don't shut up and keep going. I can't say that it always works, but I think when enough of us do it, the groundswell, as it is so often the case, reaches the people who will actually have to do something about it. This is, as I say, I usually call this an 80-20 issue nationally. It cuts across party lines. Everyone's worried about it. And politicians very soon are going to wake up to the fact that this is a winning issue, and that people who are willing to stand up and put sensible barriers in place will start winning elections. And that's because each of us, in our own small way, is doing this important work, even though we're all busy and exhausted by life. But it's just what all activism is, really, and it's just something you got to keep at.
0: Yeah, I've said for a while that the most important fight ahead of us is not about left versus right. Not to say there aren't fights to come.
1: Sure.
0: But that's not the next fight. The next fight is big tech versus the rest of us. And I love seeing these coalitions starting to take shape, whether it's around big tech and schools or whether it's around big tech data centers starting to pollute the air and the water and draw down electricity and the water table. And these multi-party coalitions of citizens are coming together and saying,
1: "That's right.
0: You can't do this anymore."
1: Yeah, this is a very interesting thing about modern politics. There's a kind of realignment. A helpful way that I've learned to look at this is we used to think in terms of left-right, and we still do, of course, for many issues. But you can also think in terms of up-down. You can think in terms of those who want to keep moving up, up, up with the efficiency-oriented, production-minded, extractivist economy that we live in, and keep pushing more and more technology into our lives. And the people who think it's time to either stop where we are or maybe try to return to older, saner forms of life. And that's the same thing that I think that you're pointing to, is that across left and right, you can find people who are thinking, yeah, this is going too far. And it's not conservative to say we need to preserve what has always worked for humanity, and no issue is more salient on this than education. As I said, it's an old practice. We actually know how to do it fairly well.
0: And no surprise that the big tech companies and all the ed tech vendors want to get in on this, because they understand the market value of changing or establishing habits in 5-year-olds, 6-year-olds, because they're likely to maintain those habits through their life as consumers. This is how the companies view them anyway.
1: That's right. And I'm not sure you're aware, but this was recently, this is not a conspiracy theory anymore. It's in court documents released in the conviction against Google, where they're convicted for deliberately addicting children. And they say right there in their PowerPoint slides, this will give us future customer base. And that's, in a way, this shouldn't surprise anyone, but it should still kind of piss you off. I think it should be like, okay, I suspected you were doing this, but to really see you say it in these internal notes, it just means it's astonishing that anyone still trusts you to put a reasonable education in front of a child. It's incredible.
0: You can't trust Google or any of these companies any further than you could throw the company.
1: It's common sense.
0: Well, you're an educator yourself, Nick. Mm. You're a professor of ethics and technology at Fordham University, not too far from here in the Bronx. What do you do as you engage or disengage from technology as you relate to your students and design the classes and the curriculum and so on?
1: Yeah, I'm trying to move to more hands-on personal engagement with the material. We learn a lot of classic philosophy of technology, some of the more accessible stuff like Neil Postman, Marshall McLuhan maybe, but also the real old school. We have to read Heidegger, of course. No one listening to this should do that, but we have to. And all these classic thinkers who critiqued technology. But I've also moved to a project, for example, I have the students go around where they live and write down every piece of technology they can find. Because they think of technology as a computer, but of course, just about every object around you is some form of technology, and then you have them ask a series of questions about it. So, for example, one big question they should ask is, does this take me away from the process or include me in it? Am I being included in the activity, or is the thing doing it all for me? And while that can be okay in some situations, of course, if, you know, if we're talking about farming or agriculture or something like that, but our lives are increasingly filled with technologies, not just computers, that are doing everything for us, AI being the most obvious.

0: Do you struggle with ChatGPT usage on the part of your students?
1: Yeah, I'm pretty hardcore on this. There's a lot of folks trying to find middle ways. And I think that they can never answer the basic question, which is how do you claim to teach people and still allow them to use AI? If there's a way, if you can show me how you do it, please let me know. It might be possible in some ideal scenarios, but generally speaking, can you call yourself a teacher and still allow a student to auto-generate the content that they send or that they use? And I think the answer is obviously no. Obviously, we know that all the, we don't need all, again, the science, you can look it up if you want, but you can also just think, of course they're going to offload it. Of course it's going to be a task that they assign to the machine and they don't do it themselves. So what are you teaching them? It's like the kid who's learning to paste the answer into the app, the educational app in first grade. That kid is learning to prompt the AI. And so I'm pretty hardcore. We've moved to mostly verbal assessment and in-class writing assignments, as a lot of professors have. And it's actually extraordinary because I've realized just how much we've missed when we don't talk to our students. And we allow them to debate things or take positions, and I'll have them in my office sometimes for one-on-one verbal exams. And you just think, this is amazing. It's fun. They have to prepare very well, but they can't rely on a machine to do it for them in the moment. They have to do it themselves. Maybe someday someone will invent something that makes that impossible too. But until that day comes, I have a fairly strong track record, I think, of making sure they do the work. And I think that a lot of professors are moving in that direction, and they'll be forced to, let's put it that way.
0: And it's great that you're a professor of ethics and technology, so your subject matter is a natural segue to that sort of policy. We're not only learning about ethics, but we're going to practice ethical engagement with the technology. So that the policy is part of the instruction.
1: It is. And you know, it's hard. You don't want to be too activist about it. I have had some excellent students who've questioned, you know, the more negative, pessimistic approaches, and I give them A's too, because if you can give me an argument for why it's actually okay or this should be allowed or whatever, you go right ahead and do that. That's great. But I will say that, you know, this has really opened my eyes to the ways in which all of the standard complaints about digital technology can really, you know, they can be hammered home in experience. So just to give you an example, what's one thing we hear people say all the time about not just kids, but us, all of us who are addicted, is that we're not relating to each other as well as we used to. It's hard to know if that's true. I don't know. It seems like it. Yes, there's a lot of data. But when the kids in the classroom start talking to each other and debating philosophy with each other, they say this unprompted. They will say, wow, I'm really learning to talk to people again. And I didn't realize that I hadn't been doing that for a long time in this particular way. Of course, most people talk to people, but they don't necessarily debate someone on a tricky issue right in front of them all the time.
0: Right.
1: And they realize, why don't I do that? Yeah. Why don't we do that? Did people used to do that? Well, of course they did, because they'd gather in the village square or whatever it was and have to have stuff out in person. So what took that away from me?
0: Yeah.
1: And we know the answer.
0: And we should say, it's not just college students or kindergarten or 12th grade students who are dealing with this. It's everybody.
1: Yeah.
0: I happened to go to an event today in the East Village, and I walked along St. Mark's Place, which is a famous street in Greenwich Village, mm-hmm. in New York City. And the percentage of people who were walking along as phone zombies, buried in their phones, was just striking. And when you get on the subway, forget about it. I mean, if anyone looks up from their phone, it's newsworthy.
1: Yeah.
0: What I'm bringing up is that New York City, and especially Greenwich Village, used to be a hotbed of that kind of, if not debate, at least civil interaction between people.
1: Yeah.
0: In the mosh pit of New York. And now it has been flattened by these devices. It's a night and day change from when I first moved to the area 30 some years ago.
1: Yeah, and what that shows, I think, as you're pointing out, is you know, people love to make these things generational. They say, oh, it's Gen Z, it's the millennials, blah, blah, blah. But of course, it really is flattening everyone's life and experience. And we all, you know, we shouldn't be too moralistic about it, because we all get sucked into it, and it's very hard to unplug from the whole, you know, ecosystem as it is. But this is not really a generational thing.

0: of course, education is about children, but the same dynamics are playing out in adults' lives too. And so a good question for all of us to ask is, how can we reestablish those kinds of interpersonal dynamics that are slowly being taken from us? And it's tough. You can talk just about screens, or you can talk about things like DoorDash, which stop people from going out to restaurants, or Amazon that stops people from buying books from the local bookstore. It's all the same story. We're not relating anymore. Height's good on this, and lots of others are better than I am on this. But yeah, that's not a Gen Z thing. That's not a Gen Alpha thing. That's just all of us. It's happening to all of us.
1: Who should we be reading? You're an expert. You're a professor of ethics and technology. Who should Tectonic listeners look up in their local non-Amazon independent bookstore and or public library?
0: Yeah, well, I don't recommend going straight to philosophy unless you're a trained philosopher yourself. It tends to be a bit airy and abstract and dry, as it always does. But a few names that leap to mind. There's a fairly well-known person called Neil Postman I mentioned earlier. He has a way of putting a lot of the critique of technology into very simple language or very straightforward language. For example, he'll say, of any new technology, we should ask, what problem does it solve? Is there a problem that it actually solves? You know, something like that. He's very good on this stuff. You can also read The Agriculturalist, Wendell Berry.
1: I was going to ask you about
0: that. I mean, he's just obviously a classic.
1: Love Wendell Berry.
0: Yeah, fantastic. But, I mean, a lesser known name I would also put that out there is Langdon Winner. Langdon Winner has a fantastic series of books and essays. One's called The Reactor and the Whale. And he's got a piece in there where he asks us a very deep question about the United States of America. Who are our founding fathers? You know, is it the usual list of names that we give, or is it Henry Ford, Rockefeller, and increasingly Musk, Zuckerberg? Who determines the shape of American life, really? Is it the folks who wrote the Constitution, or is it the folks who sort of have now, for profit, determined how we live together as a country? And it's provocative and interesting, but he's again, very clear writer, Langdon Winner, and he can just make you think, right, politics is not just about what gets written in the laws. It's also about how we experience our life together. And from that perspective, Musk has more control, in a way, than any of our founding fathers ever did.
1: Oh, my gosh. There's a depressing thought.
0: Yeah, it's all very depressing. Yeah.
1: Do you have any thoughts on Ivan Illich, Tools for Conviviality?
0: Yes, I've actually just finished Tools for Conviviality. Yes. Now, I don't know how many of your listeners will be familiar with it. He's trying to carve out a space for tools that help us essentially live better lives, engage with the world, be active with each other, because there are tools that do that. That's a very clear thing. And that's essentially what he refers to as tools for conviviality. The one issue I have with him is the issue that one of your previous guests raised, which is the tools still have to be manufactured.
1: Right.
0: And he doesn't spend as much time on the material basis of the tools that are going to come to us. If they still have to be mass manufactured in these tricky ways, you will still have a lot of issues, such as the one.
1: Yeah, this was Jerry McGovern.
0: McGovern, great episode.
1: I forget if it was lithium mining or which metal it was, but he talked about the slush that's left out in the desert just to bake in the sun while it poisons the waterways for the local farmers.
0: Imagine we invented or had someone invent a school-issued device that was actually properly designed somehow. Maybe it didn't connect to a cloud. It was just an intranet inside an institution. Maybe it's designed to be non-addictive, et cetera. You could make it as perfect as you want. It still has to be mined, and it still has to come out of the earth. And so we think, right, I love Illich, but I think in that particular book he could have done more to show how those tools are also going to be manufactured responsibly and not just contribute to our various woes.
1: Well, first, I'm happy to finally learn how to say his name. I've always wondered if it was Illich, Illich, Illich.
0: You know, actually, I don't know. I've never...
1: I'll say Illich. You're the expert.
0: Sure, we can just say that. That's fine.
1: Well, it sounds like Socrates was really onto something using chalk and... I guess they didn't have paper. I'm sure they had chalk, but
0: whatever
1: recording medium they had to give the instructional materials, and then just in person debate, you know.
0: We as in philosophy are very lucky because we have a long history of verbal practice in our teaching that goes back so far, not just in Western philosophy, but in all traditions around the world. Other disciplines are in trouble. because history and English are about reading novels or primary text.
1: That's a good point. Hadn't thought
0: they have to be text-based.
1: Right.
0: And that means that, in a way, there's always this route to the computer that, that students can use very quickly. Whereas for us, it's about, you know, how you're speaking in person in class that can really drive your grade. A lot of historians and people in English are quite worried right now for this reason. Is that, yeah.
1: We're just about out of time. Is there anything else that you want to tell the parents or the listeners in general out there that they can take with them as the episode ends about our future as a species, as big tech devices are infiltrating the earliest grades of school?
0: Well, I'm working on a manuscript myself right now. It's in very rough situation right now. Of course, doing it on a typewriter because I'm just that kind of guy. Is that cool? But I'm tentatively thinking of calling it "You Are Artificial Intelligence." And the reason I want to drive that message home in the book is that when we realize that a human being is an artificially created intelligence, that each of us is the result of other humans creating our intelligence, and you could use the language of programming if you want, making us verbal, making us intelligent, making us able to encounter the world in the ways that we do, then you can ask, what's with this other kind of artificial intelligence? Why is it so special? Why do we need it? We already have it. It exists as long as we exist. But there's a new kind on the block, and what does it give us exactly that we don't actually have yet?
1: Well, please get back in touch when you've got that manuscript written. We'd love to have you back. Nick Smyth, thanks so much for being with us today on Tectonic.
0: Thank you for having me.
1: And that, again, was Nick Smyth, professor of ethics and technology at Fordham University. You can read his piece in Persuasion at the Tectonic website, tectonic.fm. Just click into the Nick Smyth episode. That's about all the time I've got today. Until next time, friends, a bit of homework. Speaking of school, I want you to avoid Apple, abandon Amazon, forget Facebook, and whatever you do, get off Google. Have a good one, everybody.

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1: Lily Tomlin, no matter how cynical you get, it is impossible to keep up.
2: I'm Bert Cohen, and with your help, we are keeping democracy alive.
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2: I've heard it said that the Democrats couldn't communicate their way out of a paper bag. In 2024, the only thing standing in the place of an actual message was, we're not Trump. The same alleged message as in 2016, which had similar results. After the drubbing in 2024, the party did what's been called an autopsy of why they lost. But that, too, was off the mark. No one knew what the Democrats were actually for. People are not only angry at the Trump regime, they're also hungry for candidates to speak to their actual concerns, to offer solutions on such things as affordability and climate change and, oh yes, foreign policy. Our guest today is David Fenton, author of the acclaimed book, The Activist Media Handbook, subtitled Lessons from 50 Years as a Progressive Agitator. Now, you may never have heard of David Fenton, but that's the point of a good public relations professional. The work gets done, people get the message, and often change is made. Not always, but oftentimes. The book lays out how progressives lost the message wars and how they can win again. If you're tired of the dominance of the right wing in America in the mid-2020s, there are lessons to be had for progressives to take the lead and fire up a movement that works. Fenton is a seasoned and highly successful professional activist who's been called the Robin Hood of public relations, working with such people as Nelson Mandela, Al Gore, Richard Branson, Bruce Springsteen, John and Yoko, Meryl Streep, Bryan Stevenson, Rolling Stone Magazine, and Abby Hoffman, among others. His book is part memoir and part practical guide for communicators. David, thanks so much for being with us on Keeping Democracy Alive.
5: Great to be here.
2: Okay, let's take us back to the late 60s. How did you get started on this journey?
5: I read an issue of Playboy magazine, and there was an interview with Timothy Leary, the LSD pioneer.
2: I remember.
5: And Leary said, turn on, tune in, and drop out. And I followed all three faithfully. And I was permanently damaged, and I've never recovered. So I was in high school in New York when this happened, and I dropped out of the Bronx High School of Science to my mother's horrible astonishment and became a photojournalist for a news service that served all the hippie, anti-war, countercultural underground newspapers of the time. It was called Liberation News Service.
2: I remember.
5: And I started learning about the world. That became my education, was being at this progressive news hub and traveling around the country photographing riots and tear gas and demonstrations and rock stars. So that's how this started. And I was, like I said, permanently damaged by being around all these insurgents and radicals and dissidents. And it was actually a great education and a great way to start. And I never went back to school for a day. I don't have a high school diploma. I didn't go to college. But I ended up working with a group of activists in Ann Arbor that was run by a guy named John Sinclair. Do you remember him?
2: I certainly do.
5: Sinclair was an activist, a music manager, a hippie, a poet, and he was imprisoned for 10 years for two joints,
2: right.
5: Two roaches, actually. And it became a big cause célèbre, and I was recruited to help run the campaign to get him out of prison, which was the climax when John and Yoko and Stevie Wonder and Bob Seger played a big benefit concert for him. And it was kind of astonishing. The concert happened, and the Michigan Supreme Court reversed itself, let Sinclair out of jail, overturned the state's marijuana laws as unconstitutional. This is 1971.
2: Wow.
5: And I said, wow, that rock and roll stuff is kind of powerful politically, and that helped shape the rest of my career, really.
2: Rock and roll is still powerful, maybe. I don't know. It certainly has undergone some changes. But movements don't just happen. What is the role of public relations practitioners in making movements happen?
5: Well, I think the greatest example of this is Martin Luther King, who was really, in many ways an incredible communicator and a TV producer, in effect, because he made sure that audiences on television got to see the repression and violence in the South, and this created the civil rights movement and the pressure on the Lyndon Johnson to sign the civil rights legislation and the Voting Rights Act. So there's a great example.
2: Yes.
5: But, you know, movements, social movements basically all have something in common. They communicate simply and seize the moral high ground of issues. And they're all moral crusades, whether it's stopping war or ending pollution or equal rights or getting women the right to vote. These are all moral crusades. And to make a moral movement, you have to communicate clearly and simply and touch people's hearts, not just their minds, their sense of morality. Many, many people vote morality more than their economic self-interest, which is something that Democrats don't even understand today. So that's how they happen. And I've seen many of them emerge and succeed. And I think it's about to happen again. You see the beginning of a revolt against these AI data centers. Watch
2: yes.
5: this space. This is going to mushroom into something much bigger. And as artificial intelligence throws people out of work, there's going to be a rebellion against this, just letting these tech guys become our new feudal baronial overlords. I don't think this is going to last.
2: Those data centers, they get people from all over the political map. One of the things that gets me about the appeal of Trump is that he has grabbed the working class. I wonder why the right is so successful at messaging dominance today. What are your thoughts on that, David?
5: Well, they value it and we don't.
2: Yeah.
5: That's the primary reason. And, you know, the great Berkeley linguist George Lakoff has written about this extensively. And here's how he explains it. So people on the right mostly come out of business. And in business school, they study marketing and cognitive science, and they learn how to affect public tastes and desires and opinion. And in their careers, usually they have to sell products and services. So this comes very natural to them, manipulating and focusing on public opinion. Now, we progressives and liberals, we usually come from the humanities, the sciences, and the law, where we're taught a worldview that Lakoff calls the Enlightenment fallacy. That is the idea that a brilliant policy idea or piece of science is so intrinsically smart that it will magically sell itself and self-replicate. And there's a corollary view, which is that selling ideas is dirty and manipulative and beneath us. And we don't do that, and we don't have to do it.
2: Wow.
5: So there's the mismatch. The right focuses on public demand and public opinion and makes a lot of money off it, billions and billions in tax breaks, among other things. And we don't like it. And here's another thing. The right understands, because they study cognitive science, that the public learns and the brain learns from the repetition of simple messages. Repetition, repetition, simple, simple. And, you know, our friends, we hate simplifying things and we hate repeating ourselves. So we hate what works. You know, when I say the words "Make America Great Again," we all cringe, understandably. But folks, that's what works. And if we don't practice modern cognitive science in our communications and we don't emphasize it, we're going to keep losing.
2: Well, we have to learn cognitive science. That's such a good point, because people don't often vote, I agree, with their heads. They vote with their hearts. Do they like the person? Can they relate to the person? Is it?
5: That's right. Do you want to have a beer with them or a hamburger? Exactly.
2: Right.
5: And what goes with that is authenticity.
2: Yes.
5: You know, I mean, you just saw this upset election in New York, where these three congressional candidates that the Democratic Socialists endorsed all won,
2: yes.
5: and then Mondani endorsed. So this is an earthquake. And, you know, on many levels, against the billionaires, against the right-wing horrible government in Israel, you know, conventional politics is being upended. And it's not just New York. You see the progress that James Tallarico is making in Texas, where he runs on a platform saying the issue isn't left versus right, it's top versus bottom.
2: Right.
5: And these billionaires dividing us with their algorithms, and he's surging and getting swing voters. So I think that communications is key, and we finally have in younger Democrats people that know how to do it.
2: I'm curious about this statement. You say you can have a democracy or you can have a completely unregulated social media, but you can't have both. Can you explain that, please? It's confusing to me.
5: Sure. Well, you know, if democracy depends on an informed citizenry, and if you don't find some appropriate First Amendment compatible ways to rein in and partially constrain these business models of falsehood for profit and spreading all this salacious, sensationalist false information and anti-science information,
2: right,
5: then you don't have an informed citizenry. So, you know, when Twitter and Facebook got rid of their content moderation operations, you know, you got QAnon and all this anti-vax stuff. And so, of course, one has to be very thoughtful about how you ensure truthful and free and fair speech. But we regulate speech in the public security markets. We don't let companies falsify their earnings and overhype their stock. We don't allow fraud. And we're going to have to find the right balance here, because if people are digesting a diet of falsehood to make money for Rupert Murdoch and Mark, I call him Schmuckerberg, then we're not going to have an informed citizenry. So we have to address some common sense social media regulation, in my opinion.
2: Well, that makes a lot of sense. The left is not spared from your professional communications advice. What do you say about the reliance of so-called woke language?
5: Well, you know, it helped elect Trump.
2: Yeah, it did.
5: You know, I mean, I remember the moment I first saw a prominent Democrat, head of an NGO, use the word defund the police on national television.
2: Yes.
5: And I called him up and I said, you know, what people hear when you say that, what the brain hears is that you don't want any police to protect me. That is not a winning message. And you know what he said to me? He said, oh, well, the Black Lives Matter people want us to say that. And I'm like, well, you know, that reminds me of, we're supposed to follow the Black Liberation Army and the Revolutionary Vanguard in the 60s. And we all know how that worked out. I mean, nobody has a monopoly on the truth because they're oppressed. So, yeah, all that woke crazy excess created a counter-reaction and helped create an image of the left as out of touch with the concerns of everyday working people. So it's a disaster. And I'd go further. You know, the way you win in a democracy is you assemble majorities. So if you use very obscure, specialized language that emphasizes the identity of various subgroups, then that is the opposite of unifying people against a common enemy. You know, all those groups and identities are valid and important, and people have the right to whatever they want. But to use it as your political language and your political strategy is basically doing the enemy's work for him. Because, as you know, divide and conquer is the age-old strategy of the rulers. So why should we do it to ourselves?
2: That's a good point. We seem to fall into that over and over and over again. In the early 70s, I mean, going back a little bit of history, after college, I worked for a few years in an apple orchard, and there was something called Alar, which was widely used as a pesticide. Your client at the time was the Natural Resources Defense Council. Please tell us about your campaign against Alar and how it earned you the enmity of the right.
5: Yeah, they really hate me for it. Yeah, because Well, here's what it was. So the most toxic chemical in the food supply was this chemical Allyr that was used as a so-called growth regulator to get all the apples to turn red and ripen at the same time. And various state attorney generals have been trying to ban it. The EPA had it under scientific review for years. Nobody was doing anything about it. So we made an issue of it and got 60 Minutes to report on how dangerous this chemical was for children, because kids eat many, many times their body weight in apple juice, applesauce, et cetera, compared to adults, and yet all the safety standards were set by adult consumption. So kids were getting overdosed with this carcinogen. So 60 Minutes runs this story at our behest, and the next morning, the whole country literally stopped buying apples. This is back when 60 Minutes had like 40, 50 million viewers. So the bottom fell out of the apple market, and within 5 days, the chemicals manufacturer, Uniroyal, was basically forced to voluntarily withdraw the chemical from the market. No act of Congress, no regulatory action, no legal action. Basically, the public banned the chemical. This was too much people power. It flipped the chemical and agrochemical industry out. And they sued us. They sued 60 Minutes and NRDC and my company. As a result, very sadly, the Natural Resources Defense Council decided to go silent during the years of litigation, whereas the apple and chemical industry hired the PR firm Hill & Knowlton to say that this had been a scare and there had been no science and it wasn't true. So when one side is silent and the other is very active and vocal, guess who wins the narrative war? It's not complicated.
2: Right.
5: So they succeeded in depicting this as a scare that had no science. The science was all peer-reviewed, and the EPA, by the way, within a year, banned the chemical permanently from all food because of the science on it, which the right doesn't like to talk about because it doesn't fit their narrative. So, yeah, they hate me for this. And you know, in my book, The Activist Media Handbook, I show how this is one of the first examples of a massive right-wing disinformation campaign that succeeded. And now, of course, we have these every day. But this was one of the first. It didn't really work in the end. If you look at a graph of the growth in the sale of organic food, a huge hockey stick spike took place during that campaign in 1989, and it's only grown ever since. So it was very successful in the long run.
2: If you just tuned in, Bert Cohen here. The show is Keeping Democracy Alive. We're speaking today with David Fenton, who's been called the Robin Hood of Public Relations. He's written in the book, The Activist Media Handbook, which a lot of us could use, subtitled Lessons from 50 Years as a Progressive Agitator. I want to get back a little bit to the woke idea. Democrats, liberals, and left people certainly want to protect gay people and trans people. We don't want to abandon them because, you know, talking about woke hurts us politically. How can we both, you know, protect the rights and not be woke at the same time? Can we do both?
5: Oh, of course. We must protect everybody's rights. Everybody has the right to be whoever they want to be as long as they don't, harm other people. So, of course, it's a moral obligation to protect all people and all persuasions. On the other hand, we have to talk about what appeals to majorities.
2: Right.
5: And I'll give you an example. So in the climate movement, which I'm very active in, people talk a lot about the so-called frontline communities. You've heard this, right? And it is true that some communities and some people are much more vulnerable to the effects of climate change than others. So it's understandable that people would talk about this. It's a moral issue. On the other hand, the only way we're going to solve climate change is to assemble majorities to demand that we solve it. And the only way we're going to assemble a majority is to show that almost everybody is going to be affected by this, that everybody is in effect on the front lines of climate change. And so the orientation to discuss this as only an issue affecting the most vulnerable is not the way we're going to win. So this is the balance I think that we need to strike.
2: It's interesting putting climate change as a moral issue. because it does affect everybody, the entire planet, every single human and animals as well. That's an interesting approach.
5: It's the ultimate moral issue. And when people find out what's really going on, boy, are they going to be pissed, because, you know, you have these men, and that's what they mostly are, at the oil, coal, and gas companies, who have known for 50 years that their products were going to destroy a livable Earth and our economy, cause wildfires, stronger hurricanes, raise sea levels, mosquito illnesses. They've known all this. We have the minutes of their board meetings when their scientists told them all this in the 1970s, and they decided to lie about it, to cover it up, and to try to make as much money as they could. And they're still trying to make as much money as they can, the consequences be damned. So talk about moral issues. That's a few thousand greedy people against life on Earth. That's pretty much a moral battle, don't you think?
2: I would say so. Tell us about your work. You talk about the environment and climate change, your work with Al Gore, and what came out of that.
5: Well, I was very privileged to work with Al. He's, you know, such an amazing, dedicated public servant and deeply moral person. And I helped him with his slideshow. I introduced him to the people that produced An Inconvenient Truth, his movie.
2: Uh-huh.
5: And, you know, it was an honor and a pleasure to help him. He's done more for this issue than anybody. And he's gotten a lot of grief for it. And, you know, we're at, I think, the 20th anniversary right now of the movie. And sure enough, online, all these fossil fuel interests are spreading all this disinformation. Oh, nothing in Al Gore's movie came true. Sorry, folks, almost everything came true.
2: Right. It certainly is.
5: So, you know, kudos to him. Imagine what a different country and world and climate we would have had he gotten the presidency. It was, I mean, what a tragedy for history.
2: And he would have gotten the presidency had it not been for Ralph Nader. In my studied opinion, here in New Hampshire, Ralph Nader got 7,000 votes. Had Al Gore gotten just half of that number, he would have won New Hampshire, and Florida would not have mattered. A little aside here, which bugs the heck out of me.
5: Well, I think if Nader hadn't run, Gore would have won Florida more decisively, and it wouldn't have been a question of, you know, a recount. Yes, I agree with you. And, you know, it's such a tragedy. I used to know and work with Ralph. He's a great public servant. He's done so much for the country and consumers and safety and health. But
2: right.
5: I think that his anger at Clinton and Gore got the best of him and to tragic consequences.
2: You have to be smart, not just act on your gut. You worked, and other famous clients that you worked for included Nelson Mandela, John and Yoko, and Sean Lennon, and a host of others. Please tell us about your work with them.
5: Sure, and you know, I talk about some of this on my podcast, which is called The Fenton Forecast, which is on all the podcast platforms. I hope people will check that out.
2: Sure.
5: So the greatest privilege of my working life was working directly with Nelson Mandela, who's the only saint I've ever met.
2: Ah.
5: And this man had transcended all anger, all recrimination. After 27 years of imprisonment, he was a beautiful soul. He was not mad at anybody. And it was because of that transcendent personality that he was able to assure white South Africans that the transition would be fine for everybody. So, yeah, that was an incredible experience to be part of that. And I was also very active in the anti-apartheid movement that had so much to do with getting him out of prison. You know, people have a hard time believing this story, but we got the Congress to pass a law requiring American companies to pull out of South Africa because of apartheid. And Ronald Reagan vetoed that bill. And we organized and got the Congress to override his veto. We got two-thirds of the House and the Senate to vote and override Reagan's racist veto of the South African sanctions. Imagine that happening today.
2: Unbelievable.
5: It's hard for people to imagine it.
2: It is so,
5: so
2: hard.
5: Yeah, that was some incredible organizing that took place, and that was a moral battle against racism.
2: It certainly was. What about your work with John and Yoko and Sean Lennon?
5: Well, in 2012, Yoko Ono and Ono Lennon hired me to help their group Artists Against Fracking to stop fracking in New York State, which we did, actually. The combination of a very potent grassroots movement in New York, and then when the musicians and artists and actors came in, the combination was very, very strong and forced Governor Cuomo to ban fracking in the state. It's, I think, one of only two or three states that have banned it because of the threat to water supplies. So that was a very classic example of how an effective grassroots movement can be boosted by celebrity involvement because of the media attention that it brings. And I remember my favorite moment from that campaign was Cuomo, refused to meet with Yoko. I couldn't believe it. Yoko kept asking for a meeting, and Cuomo wouldn't even friggin' meet with her. It was, like, ridiculous. So we made a television ad. It was Yoko looking into the camera saying, "Governor Cuomo, you haven't been able to meet with me to talk about fracking, so I'm going to show it to you here on TV." We showed scenes of devastation in nearby Pennsylvania towns where there is fracking, to the John Lennon tune, "Just Give Me Some Truth." And at the end of the ad, Yoko comes back on and says, "Nice to meet you, Governor." He called her 5 minutes after the ad ran. He was so pissed that Mafioso Andrew banned me and my firm, blacklisted me from ever working for any New York State agency again. We forced him to do the right thing, but he was mad.
2: Unbelievable, although it is all too believable. Democratic candidates somehow miss the point so often. Tell us also about what you did for Move On and who they are. I mean, they're pretty well known, but not everybody knows them.
5: Well, MoveOn.org was the first real grassroots activist democracy group on the Internet. And they were at their peak, I would say, in the early 2000s, especially in the run-up to the Iraq War, where they tried to stop the invasion unsuccessfully, but they grew to 8-10 million active members at that time. I helped them with their communications and their campaigns and their language and their advertising. We did a bunch of advertising to elect Democrats and to shape and frame issues. And, it was a beautiful thing to see all that grassroots participation. Move On also pioneered grassroots fundraising. We raised $70 million for Obama's campaign in 2008. Move On still exists and does a lot of great things. But it was that period, I think, when the whole ability to participate in politics online was new, that they were at their peak.
2: Uh-huh. You also worked with George Soros. Why is he such a target of the right?
5: Well, one reason is anti-Semitism. I mean, just go see The Merchant of Venice by Shakespeare and you'll understand why they go after George. I think another big reason is they don't know how to figure him out, because George does not deploy his philanthropic resources for his economic self-interest. One has nothing to do with the other. He is just a human rights campaigner and a democracy campaigner, and they hate the idea that a true progressive has billions of dollars in philanthropic resources to help elect Democrats and support human rights causes. So they vilify him. And the fact that he's Jewish makes it even easier. It's really twisted the way they've tried to attack George. It's horrible. Now, you have on the right, their billionaires only deploy their money to protect their economic self-interest. The most vivid example, of course, are the Koch brothers, who are, massive fossil fuel polluters and have succeeded to a large extent in stopping the government from regulating fossil fuels so that we can survive.
2: If you just tuned in, Bert Cohen here. The show is Keeping Democracy Alive, and it's a group effort, everybody. Our guest today is David Fenton, author of the book The Activist Media Handbook, which is still powerful and still relevant to what's going on now. The subtitle of his book is Lessons from 50 Years as a Progressive Agitator. Most political candidates aren't very good at communicating with political constituents. Please talk about the importance of storytelling in that context. Does storytelling communicate the truth in ways that actually reach and move people better than other ways of communicating?
5: Yeah, absolutely. It's the only way. You know, people do not learn anything from disconnected facts or long lists of policy ideas and proposals. I mean, that's just not how people learn. We learn from stories. And not only from stories, we learn from stories that have moral messages, and we learn from stories that have characters. And characters mean good characters and evil characters, good versus evil, the moral story. That's how people learn. So, again, the right and the fossil fuel companies and the tech oligarchs, the algorithm captains, they all understand this. And I'm afraid that most progressives and Democrats not only don't understand it, but they don't like it. And this is a huge problem. Now, I want to be clear that when we tell stories and do communications, we should always tell the truth. We should always use the facts. The right, of course, does not tell the truth, usually, and they don't care if it's true or not.
2: Right.
5: They're only interested in power and money and domination. But we can simplify the truth and science and facts accurately, but digestibly, and put them into stories. And as we were talking about a minute ago, I mean, take the climate issue. Talk about good versus evil. We have, by the scale of their impact on a livable Earth, the most evil people who have ever lived, these fossil fuel executives knowingly destroying our climate for money. But we don't talk about it that way. And if we did, people would rise up against this stuff. Of course, what do you think people would say if they understood? Go ahead, kill me, kill my kids, destroy my health, destroy my property, raise the price of food, make insurance unaffordable. Of course people wouldn't say that. But we do not tell people what is at stake. In fact, right now, there's this whole movement in the Democratic Party, and I'm afraid from the New York Times and its opinion section, to urge Democrats not to talk about climate change and even to support more fossil fuel drilling, which is a recipe for destruction.
2: Absolutely. I think people are afraid to confront the oil industry and the fossil fuel industry. They're afraid because people have become so dependent on the petrochemical products.
5: Well, sure, but, you know, that's a little out of date now. Solar is the cheapest form of energy.
2: Yes, it is.
5: Wind's incredibly cheap. Batteries are cheap and getting cheaper by the week. We have 90% of the technologies that are truly clean and much, much cheaper and much faster to deploy. And we now have this corrupt, oily guy, Trump. I saw Senator Whitehouse called him Oil Capone the other day, which was great.
2: That's good.
5: So, you know, there's a cleaner, better, safer, cheaper energy and transportation world at our fingertips, but these greedy guys are blocking us. That's a great story. So why are we afraid to tell it? It's ridiculous.
2: Well, I was in graduate school studying public relations. Our professor, I'll never forget, assigned us the task of writing about someone we saw as a public relations pioneer. The professor was surprised when I picked Abbie Hoffman, but he accepted my arguments. I assume you see Abbie as a PR pioneer as well. Please tell us why and how he was so effective at building a movement with virtually no money. What can activists of today learn from our departed, incredibly creative friend, Abbie?
5: Yeah, you know, most young people today have never heard of Abbie Hoffman, but everybody should look him up. Now, if I ask audiences, I say, you know, did you see the Netflix movie, The Trial of the Chicago 7? A lot of people say, oh, yeah, I saw that. I said, well, Sacha Baron Cohen played Abbie. That was Abbie.
2: Right.
5: And that's about the extent to which young people have heard of Abbie. But they really should study him, because here's what Abbie proved, that essentially one person or a small group of people could have an enormous impact on the world with almost no resources and have an unbelievable amount of fun doing it. Abby was the most brilliant communicator I've ever known. He was also the funniest person I've ever met. He was an agitprop master, a symbolism and language master. I'm sure you remember some of his so-called antics. Two of my favorites were Abby went to the New York Stock Exchange yes. with some friends and started throwing dollar bills down on the trading floor, and all stock trading stopped while the traders scrambled to pick up the dollar bills.
2: Brilliant.
5: So that symbolism was very clear. So another one of my favorite Abby moments is, you know, back then, if you wore an American flag as a piece of clothing, it would
2: right.
5: be legal.
2: Right.
5: So Abby was constantly being arrested for wearing a shirt made from the American flag. I mean, can you believe this? A shirt. So one day he went on the biggest talk show in America. I forget if it was Mike Griffin or Merv Douglas. And he was wearing his shirt. So the producer's response to this was to black out half the screen. So you could only see the talk show host. You could not see Abby. You could hear him. So that was incredibly good propaganda for us. And guess who the producer was who blocked Abby from being seen? It was Roger Ailes, who later went on to help destroy America by starting Fox News.
2: Oh, no kidding.
5: So, yeah, Abby, I mean, look at it. So he starts this little group called the Youth International Party, the
2: yes.
5: so-called Yippies.
2: Yes.
5: And it was, you know, I'd be like, what is going on? The New York Times would be, today, the Youth International Party announced. And I'd be like, what? That's Abby and two of his friends. So he was a myth maker. And he used his fame and celebrity to boost the civil rights movement, the anti-war movement, to help young people. You know, he was a genius. He was brilliant. Now, of course, he was also mentally ill, and it got worse and worse as he got on in life, and he eventually tragically killed himself.
2: Right.
5: So, you know, it's a sad story. In fact, you know, a group of us are trying to get a documentary film made about Abby, and, you know, we're trying to raise money to do this. There's incredible footage. We have a great director. We haven't been able to make it happen yet, but Abby shows that you can change the world and you can have fun. A great message for young people today, don't you think?
2: Oh, absolutely. And as a former candidate who got elected once or twice, actually seven times, people care if you look like you're having fun, that works a lot. It really does matter to people. If you're authentic and look like you're having fun, people
5: yeah,
2: can relate.
5: You know, Abby's first big anti-war demonstration was he told people that to go to Washington that we were going to surround
2: right.
5: the Pentagon and we were going to levitate the Pentagon. And sure enough, 50,000 people show up and hold hands and levitate the Pentagon.
2: Right.
5: It was a blast.
2: I understand that they wanted to raise it 300 feet, but they only got a permit to raise it 30 feet.
5: I miss Abby every day, frankly.
2: As do I. He's has a poster of him looking down at us right now in my office.
5: Nice.
2: How did Barbara Walters save Abby from a long prison term?
5: Well, you know, Abby did a really stupid thing and got caught selling a bunch of cocaine to undercover cops.
2: That was not good.
5: And he chose to go underground rather than face the charges. And he became one of the 10 most wanted fugitives in America. And his picture was on the wall at every post office in the country. You know, he said that he was doing this as a journalistic enterprise. I don't really think that was true. I think he was just being stupid. Anyway, he goes underground, and I lose touch with him. And a few years later, his pal Jerry Rubin, who also helped start the Yippies,
2: right.
5: invites me to dinner with a guy named Barry Freed and his wife Johanna.
2: Uh-huh.
5: Barry Freed.
2: Uh-huh.
5: So it took me about 15 minutes because I didn't recognize that it was Abby because he had had plastic surgery on his nose.
2: Right.
5: But I tuned in on his voice, so we got reconnected and hugged, and we started planning how to bring him back from hiding as a fugitive, and we decided we were going to invite Barbara Walters from ABC, who at that time had a huge audience, to visit Abby underground, be the first journalist to interview him, and our hope was that that would create a favorable public opinion climate so that he could get less jail time. So we took Barbara up to the St. Lawrence River where Abby was living with Johanna.
2: Yes.
5: And where Abby was very publicly under an assumed identity and with his plastic surgery fighting a movement battle to stop the U.S. Army Corps of Engineers from destroying the St. Lawrence River ecology. And Abby had even testified to the U.S. Congress in his alter identity, you know, taking incredible risks. So it was a great story. Barbara, you know, fell in love with him. It was like Jewish mother meets Jewish son. She puts it on ABC's 2020 for a full hour in prime time. And we bring Abby back. He turns himself in and ends up getting, I don't know, I think, 6 months in jail and time and a half way house. So, yeah, that was very successful. And, you know, Abby was stupid, but he certainly didn't deserve to spend the rest of his life in jail for that.
2: How did you put Professor Abby Hoffman's lessons to work?
5: Make it simple, make it fun, make it joyous, tell a moral story, use antics, agitprop, theater, right. Events, stunts, you know. That's how you do it. And Abby was a genius at that. You know, I mean, like during the Chicago 7 trial, you know, he turned up wearing judicial robes.
2: Right.
5: You know, and the judge ordered him to take the robes off, and underneath he had a Chicago police uniform on. So Abby just made news all the time. It, you know, Abby's ability to constantly attract cameras and use that to communicate on social and political drug freedom issues, et cetera, is remarkable and kind of unprecedented to this day.
2: Yeah, some people put him down as somewhat of a clown, but he got camera attention, and that's how you tell.
5: Oh, come on, of course. You know, I remember the left was so pissed when Abby published his first book. He called it Revolution for the Hell of It.
2: Right.
5: And all these Marxists were like, oh, my God, this is too revolution's very serious. Abby was a great creative activist, and I hope we get to make this movie.
2: I hope so, too. I'd certainly go see it.
5: Briefly, the director is a former Black Panther, Jamal Joseph, who teaches film at Columbia University and has made some incredible movies. And part of why he wants to do this is he was a member of the Black Panther 21 in New York. They arrested 21 Panthers, accused them of all kinds of phony crimes just to destroy the Panthers. They were all acquitted on all charges. It was all made up by the FBI. And Jamal was one of them. He was the youngest member of the Black Panthers. He was 17 years old when he was in prison. And guess who bailed him out of jail? Abby, using the profits from his book.
2: Oh, no
5: so
2: kidding.
5: Jamal knows a good story, wants to make the film, but he also wants to pay Abby back. So, you know, if people are interested, they can contact me at my podcast email, which is hello@fentonforecast.com, hello@fentonforecast.com.
2: Uh-huh. Coming out of the early 20th century, there was this Dadaist art movement, and coming out of that came something called the Situationalist International, which was largely French. They understood the powerful role of spectacle. What's your take on the role of spectacle as we move into the late 2020s?
5: Yeah, well, spectacle is like symbolism. It's a powerful tool for communicating, and it can be used for good or for evil. I mean, look how Hitler used spectacle and the Reich, the you know,

0: started their story with a visual of an apple with a skull and crossbones over it, the public went crazy, and who can blame them?
1: There's nothing like adversity to organize movement. That's the first chapter of your book, the Activist Media Handbook. Please talk about the role of adversity.
0: Well, all social movements come out of adversity and oppression and suffering and injustice. I mean, that's what people rebel against. So the question is, when you have adversity, who are you showing as responsible for it? What are you showing as the solution to it? What is the moral story of who is behind the adversity and the moral story of how we're going to fix it? So, yeah, of course, you know, the movement to end slavery came from the adversity of slavery. The movement to end the Vietnam War came from the adversity of the war and the draft. So this is always true. You know, the early environmental movement in the 1970s, you know, rivers were lighting on fire. Pollution was everywhere. You couldn't breathe. So this is what social movements are born from.
1: Yeah.
0: And adversity is also economic exploitation and injustice. And boy, do we have that today.
1: That is for sure. And people need to recognize that and just call it out for what it is. You have another chapter titled The Political Power of Rock and Roll. Talk about that, please.
0: You know, I got my first introduction to this when John and Yoko and Stevie Wonder came and helped get a political prisoner out of jail in Ann Arbor, Michigan, where
1: right.
0: I was living and working.
1: John Sinclair, yeah.
0: I was working at Rolling Stone magazine as their director of public relations in the 1977 when I was 25 years old.
1: Wow.
0: And I met all these rock musicians who were concerned about the dangers of nuclear energy. And they decided that we should do a series of mega concerts to highlight for the public the dangers of this technology. So this led to the so-called No Nukes concerts at Madison Square Garden. We did five consecutive concert nights in New York, headlined by Bruce Springsteen, Jackson Browne, the Doobie Brothers, Bonnie Raitt, Carly Simon, James Taylor, Tom Petty and the Heartbreakers, Gil Scott-Heron, Peter Tosh, Chaka Khan. And we made a very successful record album and a not-so-successful motion picture. And this happened just right after Three Mile Island. The Three Mile Island accident happened right while we were planning these concerts. And, it really helped the public understand that nuclear energy was extremely dangerous. Now, many people in the climate movement now support nuclear energy. I do not.
1: No.
0: And, you know, for all the reasons that we learned back then, you know, there's no solution to the waste. It's deadly for 100,000 years. 100,000 years, that's not a typo. It's a nuclear weapons proliferation and terrorist target. And, of course, it's the most expensive form of power. It takes the longest to build, time that we don't have to solve climate change. It's a disaster. I understand why people are interested in it, because it's low carbon, but, you know, it is not safe. And it is not economical, and I don't believe it will happen as a result. But those concerts in the 70s, you could say, branded nuclear power and helped stop the plan, which was to have many, many hundreds of these reactors spewing waste and radiation. And thank God that didn't happen. So I've seen music do this many, many times. And you can see it right now, Springsteen speaking out against Trump and fascism and
1: right.
0: on the Minneapolis killings. And, you know, you see Billie Eilish speaking out against the right-wing government in Israel and what it did in Gaza, killing 50,000 children. So, yeah, music is very important. In fact, on my podcast, The Fenton Forecast, I just interviewed Billie Eilish's mother, Maggie Baird, who's a great climate activist, and homeschooled Billy, which is a big part of why Billy has these values and now uses her enormous platform to communicate them to the public. So, yeah, rock and roll is very powerful.
1: It certainly is. And I talk about nuclear power. I was just reading the New York Times today. The Trump administration is trying to, not bribe, but pay a lot of money to restart the nuclear

0: industry. The article mentions that each one costs a tremendous amount of money and takes a lot of time to build. But there was a saying back then, decentralized power. You know, wind power and solar power are all decentralized, whereas the big money is with nuclear power. It's funny how this theme keeps coming up again and again, the big money and big power. Chapter 10 is titled Fighting to Free Nelson Mandela. Talk about that chapter, please.
1: Well, we talked a little bit about my work with Mandela.
0: Yeah.
1: I helped organize his first U.S. tour when he got out of prison. I helped him and the ANC when he had the first presidential election in South Africa. You know, it was a great honor of my working life. You know, I first started working for the African National Congress, Mandela's organization, in the 1980s while Mandela was in prison. And when the Reagan administration viewed and designated the ANC as a communist terrorist organization,
0: right,
1: because it was not. So, you know, we fought those battles way back then and then getting sanctions passed against apartheid. So as for Fidel Castro, I met Fidel and he invited me to come to Cuba with a friend of mine, Bill Zimmerman, a political consultant. So we spent 12 hours with Fidel in his office and we went out to dinner. And, you know, it was kind of remarkable. One security guard strolling the streets of Havana to have dinner at a restaurant. That's all. Just one security guard. And, you know, Fidel did a lot of great things for the people of Cuba, health care, free education, doctors, you know, an increased standard of living. And, of course, Fidel also had terrible blind spots. He allowed no opposition. He was a dictator. There was no freedom of expression. You know, it's complicated by the fact that the U.S. government kept trying to murder him and invaded his country in the Bay of Pigs. So, you know, if he was paranoid, it's not like he didn't have any reason, but still, you know, the human rights abuses in Cuba were not excusable, his persecution of gays, etc. A very mixed picture. At any rate, he asked me about his image in the world, and I said, well, I have one suggestion for you. I said, you know, I don't think you should wear this military uniform when you travel abroad. I said, you know, I guess maybe in Cuba it highlights for people that you liberated them from a horrible dictatorship and poverty and illiteracy. But when you abroad, it means you're a military dictator. So I wouldn't wear it. So his aides were clearly really nervous that I had said this to, you know, the chief. And Fidel looked at me and he said, next, you're going to tell me to dye my beard black. I said, no, the beard's okay, but the green uniform has got to go, the military uniform. He laughed. He never wore it again on a foreign trip.
0: No kidding.
1: So I guess I had a small impact on Cuba's international relations. Who knows? Of course, what the United States is doing to the Cuban people now is a crime.
0: Yes.
1: Not allowing any oil in there, no investment, no dollars, starving the Cuban people, closing down their schools and hospitals. It's outrageous. And it's really a crime. And it's almost certainly going to result in them overthrowing their government, you know, and letting, you know, American profiteers and the mafia back into Cuba. You know, again, I'm not a defender of the Cuban government, but this treatment of the Cuban people is
0: not going to work.
1: Oppressive, partless, and a crime.
0: Another chapter in your book is titled Saving Swordfish and What Would Jesus Drive? Explain those, please.
1: We did this campaign in the 90s before the internet. Swordfish were going extinct because we were only catching baby swordfish too young to reproduce.
0: Oh, wow.
1: So I got the nation's leading chefs to refuse to serve swordfish until the government protected the spawning and nursing grounds so the fish could recover. And this worked. We got all the chefs to stop serving swordfish, and then we didn't even organize it, but spontaneously, restaurant chains, took Sodfish off the menu. Airlines, hotel chains stopped serving it. The price collapsed. So the industry finally came over to our side, and we got the Department of Commerce to formally protect the nursing and spawning areas and the fish recovery. So that's a great success story. Swordfish are fine today. Of course, they're full of mercury.
0: Yes.
1: And do you know where the mercury in fish comes from?
0: From coal burning?
1: That's right. You're one of the few people that know. It's 70% from coal burning power plants. Another reason we need to shut down coal so we don't put toxins into our kids.
0: Happy
1: so, What Would Jesus Drive was a campaign by the Evangelical Environmental Network, I believe it was called. And they were campaigning against gas-guzzling SUVs. You know, this is in the mid-90s. And they asked the question, what would Jesus drive? And the answer was not a gas-guzzling SUV. This is before electric cars. And this became a big topic on late-night TV, all the comedians. You know, it really entered the culture. It was really interesting. Yeah. Of course, we didn't stop the SUVs. They're bigger than ever.
0: They are bigger than ever. Democratic socialists are scoring big wins in urban areas, as we know. Historically, in the 19th and early 20th century, economic populists also did well in rural areas in small-town America. That doesn't seem to be the case in 2026. What advice would you give candidates and campaigns on how to reach and inspire rural voters, not just urban voters?
1: Look at James Tallarico, who's running for Senate in Texas. And I think that's the answer. Are you familiar with Tallarico?
0: Oh, yes.
1: So Tallarico is a seminarian and a biblical scholar, and he is using the actual Bible and the actual teachings and ethics of Jesus to rally voters in Texas very successfully, including Trump voters and swing voters. And he's using the Bible to talk about class warfare, really.
0: Yeah.
1: You know, he says the issue in America is not between left and right, it's top versus bottom. And these billionaires with their algorithms are dividing us, and we can stop them if we unify, and we must, to restore economic fairness and democracy and freedom in America. So I think, you know, watch him. Of course, it would take divine intervention for a Democrat to win Texas, but it might happen this year.
0: It might happen. Well, thank you so much. We could go on and on. And I'm curious. I'm optimistic. I couldn't be an optimist in the red state of New Hampshire, or I couldn't be a Democrat in New Hampshire unless I were an optimist. You must have some degree of optimism.
1: Oh, I do, because, you know, if we communicate properly, if we reach the public with the truth in ways they can absorb and understand and learn, then people are going to want to do the right thing. You know, people do not want the end of the democracy, the corruption of the news media, the corruption of the politics. They want a livable earth. You know, they want to have a safe environment. But they need to understand the stakes, and that's our job. So if we do our job, I think people will do the right thing. But we're not doing our job well enough yet. So I hope we'll get on with it.
0: Thank you so much, David Fenton. The book is called The Activist Media Handbook, subtitled Lessons from 50 Years as a Progressive Agitator. There's a heck of a lot we can learn. Thank you.
1: Thank you. Great to be with you.
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0: 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This is Harry Kolatz, Jr., writer and public historian on the voice of WRWKLP 93.9 FM, coming at you from Midlothian, serving Chesterfield, Henrico, the city of Richmond, Goochland, and Hanover counties. 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
2: Diseases you might have a risk for, but it isn't absolutely sure that you will get that disease. Maybe we could think about it like a slider. On one end are genes, and on the other end is lifestyle. And for some of us, that slider's way over on the gene end. Like, we're definitely going to get Huntington's disease or a breast cancer that's inherited. But the slider can be much more over on the lifestyle side. If dad has heart disease and I live a good, healthy life, then maybe I can avoid having heart disease as well.

0: and welcome to Aging Matters, a program featuring aging-related topics of interest to older adults and their families. I'm Cheryl Beversdorf, your host. Genetics is the scientific study of heredity and the variation of inherited characteristics. Regarding genetics and aging, genetics dictate approximately 20 to 25% of human longevity, with remaining factors driven by lifestyle, environment, and life circumstances. My guest today is Sharon Terry, Chief Executive Officer of the Genetic Alliance. Sharon's going to talk about genetic factors and why each of these may influence health promotion, disease prevention, and human longevity. She'll also explain the pros and cons of genetic testing and what older adults need to know. And then finally, she'll provide information about the Genetic Alliance and the resources it provides to individuals, families, and communities. So welcome, Sharon, and thank you for joining me today.
1: Thanks very much, Cheryl. It's great to be here.
0: Let's start out with, what is a gene? How do genes work? Where do humans get their genes? And what the relationship is between genes and heredity?
1: So a gene is a piece of DNA, a segment of DNA, that carries instructions for our bodies to be able to make proteins and to have our cells work in certain ways. And they help the cells know what it is they need to build and how much is needed and so forth. And we get our genes from our biological parents. We carry two sets of genes. One copy comes from each parent for most genes. And so heredity is essentially passing that physical material down from one generation to the next.
0: And are there different types of genetic traits?
1: Yeah, so some traits are caused by just one gene, and many are caused by a lot. And so some things we commonly talk about are hair color. Hair color is caused by a lot of different genes, skin color, lots of different genes that come together. And then sometimes we'll have a trait, especially when we get to some particular diseases, where just one gene that has a misspelling in it causes that disease, that trait.
0: What determines the types of genes that each human inherits? Does it vary depending on race or culture or men versus women?
1: First of all, it's kind of fascinating that we are all using the same genes over and over, and particularly in the case of humans, we all have the same genes pretty much. 99.9% of our genes, despite race or hair color, eye color, skin color, anything else, are the same. In fact, we are sharing 98% of our genes with chimpanzees and 50% of our genes with bananas. So we're really reusing these structures over and over. They're very useful structures. They do vary by that tiny bit, and that's what makes us all look very different than each other, have different diseases, have different maybe traits and strengths, although certainly lots of those are also managed by our environment. So the combination of what are you born with and then what's happening to you as you grow makes the difference, but we do share a huge amount with each other. We are very alike.
0: So let's take it to the next term, which is genetics. That's really what we want to talk about today. What is the definition of genetics? And then perhaps we can expand on that, on how genetics impacts a person's health or appearance or the characteristics that each human being has.
1: Genetics is the study of these genes, heredity, how this variation in our genome, which is all of our genes put together, how these affect our traits and our health. Genetics explains family resemblance and our individual differences. And genetics can influence, but not completely run. It doesn't run the whole show. Things like disease risk and how tall we're going to grow and what kind of development we might have overall. Our metabolism, I mean, some of us will say, oh, I have such a slow metabolism. Part of that's going to be genetic. Part of it will be environmental. Things like our immune reaction, even as we get our vaccinations, for example, the neighbor next door might be sick as a dog after her shingles vaccine, and I'm feeling fine, and those things are also going to be somewhat changed by my genes. How do I respond to medications? You know, your friend might be doing really well on an arthritis drug, and you try it, and it doesn't work. Well, a big part of that is probably genes. The genes are operating, making differences like that. They're not operating alone because our environment, our behavior, aging, stress, access to care overall, all those things make a big difference in what those genes can and can't do.
0: Is the environment a major factor? I've done some Aging Matters shows about climate change, but just in general, is climate change having a major factor on genetics for individuals and new babies who are born?
1: Yes, environment makes a great deal of difference, especially on the individual basis. So one of the things we look at when we're talking about genetics is on a population level, we're probably not changing all too much that quickly. It took a long time for us to go from Neanderthals to Homo sapiens and to modern humans. It takes a very short time, though, for certain parts of our genetics to change, and absolutely everything in the environment makes a difference. Impact from our childhood and our parents' childhood, impact from the environment like global warming, climate change, impact about access to care over generations, all those things make a big difference in how much potential do I have, what can I realize, how healthy will I be, all those things.
0: And people are living longer. So are there continuing to be changes in a person's genetics affecting their health? Since our population is living to be in their 90s and, my goodness, even to 100, is that also an important factor as far as genetics and a person's health?
1: Yeah, so it's a fascinating question. It's one that's getting studied a lot, the biology of aging, the longevity being determined by genetics or not. We've seen that longevity runs in families. We all also know that fairly socially. A friend's mom and dad died when they were nearly 100. That friend's in their 80s or 90s, so they're doing well. That's definitely a piece of it. But what we also know is that it's not truly a genetic issue in the sense of, although the genes are affected by how we are living our lives, those genes are probably more impacted by the environment. And so, yes, it's partly genetic and partly how much is that gene itself aging, how much is a chromosome, the thing that genes travel on, aging. Those kinds of things definitely are affected by first our genetic makeup, but then also our environment and our behaviors.
0: Can a person's genes determine health outcomes and, say, disease susceptibility? Good health genetic, or is it more environmental and all of these other factors that you're talking about?
1: It's very, very complex mix of those two. For some things, it is a very clear genetic impact. And so largely those are going to be something called single gene disorders. In fact, I was just yesterday reading a wonderful New York Times article about a woman named Nancy Wexler. Nancy was responsible essentially for getting the Huntington gene discovered. And Nancy has Huntington's now. Huntington is one of the few diseases, there are a couple, that if you have what are called pathogenic variants, the mistakes in the genes writing, you are definitely going to get Huntington's disease. Lots of other diseases you might have a risk for or a predisposition for, but it isn't absolutely sure that you will get that disease. So sometimes we're looking at hereditary cancers like breast and ovarian, pancreatic, and prostate cancers. Those are probably pretty inherited. Other diseases like hypercholesterolemia, sickle cell, thalassemia, cystic fibrosis, those are all diseases that are very inherited, and you can't do much to change whether or not you're going to get them. But things like some cancers, heart disease, some dementias, macular degeneration, medication sensitivities, those are going to be a combination of genes and lifestyle and environment.
0: As you had mentioned earlier about, you know, you inherit your genetics from both your mom and your dad, and you look back at mom and dad, and mom might have had dementia, but dad didn't. Is there any certainty or understanding of whether or not you'll get something? Is it going to be something that you inherit from mom or dad? Because dementia, for example, again, we're seeing so much amongst the older population. If one or the other parent has it, what's the chances that you might get it versus you might not?
1: What we see is that there are certain kinds of dementia that are very genetic. Early onset Alzheimer's disease is age 50, 55. If your parent has contracted that, had that, and also died of it, you have a 50% chance of doing that. So what we're finding is that people are looking both at their family history. So for certain things like these early onset dementias or a breast cancer that runs in the family, then yes, it's a very high chance that an individual will get it. For other kinds of dementias, it is not so sure. So there are some that carry a high risk, especially in one gene called APOE. And if we have the variant called 4, APOE4, on both of our genes, because again, we carry two copies, then the likelihood of us getting Alzheimer's is pretty high. If we don't, then it's probably mixed. It's probably some genetics and some environment. And so we don't know for sure.
2: I also wanted to ask you about whether the impact on health outcomes and disease susceptibility is mostly focused on genes, or what about lifestyle? If somebody has smoked all their life, or they have consumed alcohol, or perhaps they were exposed to some kind of a toxin or some other particular factor, what again is the likelihood that one might have certain health outcomes or diseases? Is it genes or lifestyle or a little of both?
1: So when we look at things like, can I actually change my trajectory, whether or not I'll get a disease by my lifestyle? The answer is pretty much yes. In most cases, for example, smoking has been proven obviously to be tied to things like lung cancer, but we've also seen it tied to things like earlier onset of macular degeneration and worse macular degeneration. So, you know, things that we may not right away say, well, I get it because I'm smoking, my lungs are having to filter this smoke. But in fact, my eyes are also being affected as I do that, and things like cardiac disease and so forth. Alcohol consumption, you know, we've seen the news. It's all over the place. Yes, have two glasses of wine a day. No, don't have any wine a day. You know, I think what we're learning is that we, first of all, don't know precisely, and that it varies so much from person to person that we're actually finding that individuals can make changes. And some individuals, that will help a lot, and some it won't help so much because, again, the genes are driving. Maybe we could think about it like a slider. On one end are genes, and on the other end is lifestyle. And for some of us, that slider's way over on the gene end. Like, we're definitely going to get Huntington's disease or a breast cancer that's inherited. But the slider can be much more over on the lifestyle side. If dad has heart disease and I live a good, healthy life, then maybe I can avoid having heart disease as well.
2: And any toxic materials? I know sometimes people who are living near where railroads go through and toxic materials have escaped, or perhaps some kind of industry. Just wanted to make sure that we cover all of the possible issues that might be causing some impairment.
1: Yes, yes. So we've seen increased pods of cancer in certain areas, for example. And we think, again, the cancer is happening because of some out-of-control cell growth. That out-of-control cell growth could be tied back to some toxic impact on the very genes or proteins that are making those cells. And so what we've seen is certain areas, certainly around toxic waste dumps. We saw the Superfund sites and Aaron Brockovich work hard, and now again in other areas, to really make a difference about how we clean up what we're doing and don't even those places to start with. And so, yes, we are seeing especially increased cancer in certain places, other diseases, dementias that seem to be occurring in certain areas that are related to living adjacent to or with toxicity. It's also part of what causes disparities, because in certain communities, we are more exposed to toxic events, toxic waste piles, and so forth. And that's not usually the affluent American. It's usually the person who is trying to make ends meet that winds up living in places like that, and so their health is more compromised.
2: Women who are pregnant, the toxicity can be passed on through the placenta to the unborn child, and the child, when he or she is born, might also be a victim of this toxicity. Is that true?
1: That is true. We see way more birth defects in places that have had events, particularly like Chernobyl, for example, or other places where radiation has leaked, or places where we've had too high lead in the water and pregnant women have drunk that, that in fact it has an impact on not only the child's immediate health, but also on how is their genetic makeup sort of laid down in the process of being assimilated as a human from those early two cells. And so, yes, we see impacts about environment all through the lifespan.
2: So much to learn here. Well, since we've now mentioned the lifespan, let's go to the other end and talk to us about how genetics affects human aging is longevity determined by genetics, or are all these factors that we've already mentioned come into play as well, or as a combination? What should we know about genetics and aging?
1: So genetics and aging is a complicated subject and certainly getting more and more attention, probably as we baby boomers age and we're still the scientists in the labs and so forth. It's an interesting topic for us. So essentially, yes, some of what we know as longevity is laid down by our genes that we're born with. But then over time, DNA, for example, repairs itself. Inflammation makes a big difference in what's happening in our bodies, and so that affects our genetic makeup and also our longevity. Our metabolism over time, we begin with a certain level of metabolic activity, and that slows down as we age. Again, we've talked about environment. Stress over time has a big influence. Behavior, what access do we have to medical care, and then just chance in general. All those things will come together to sum up what longevity might look for a family or an individual.
2: Are there certain common genetic diseases that either, again, because our parents had it or environmental factors, that are more common and are actually labeled genetic diseases?
1: Yeah, so there's some that stand out. There's a kind of adage that 90% of men who are 90 and older will have prostate cancer, and 80% of men who are 80 and older will have prostate cancer. Prostate cancer turns out to be something that occurs as men age, and so has absolutely something to do with aging, and something probably to do with the fact that the genes are getting fairly worn and they're not renewing or repairing in the same way as they did when someone was young. We see certain other things that might be more typical as we age, and so again, the dementias, certain kinds of cancers, other things that have more to do with the wear and tear on our bodies, like arthritis and those sorts of things. But again, we'll have a genetic piece because, you know, we ourselves can think about, if we think of 10 friends, does every single one have arthritis just because they're 70 or 80 years old? Probably not. Some are more protected and some are less. And certainly both my genes, how I manage my life, and then just anything toward the end of my life that's impacting me will have an effect on what diseases will kind of cluster. You probably know better than I am sure from the amazing guests you've had that how much money we spend on the end of our lives compared to the earlier parts in terms of our medical care absolutely increases as we age. Occasionally I look at something like my toaster and say, oh, it's 20 years old, I need a new one. And then I look at my body and say, it'll be 70 this year and it's doing pretty well. It's kind of amazing that this model doesn't need to be tossed out at 20 years. So that's pretty cool.
2: Well, that's why I end every show with age is just a number, not a label, because it's true. Some people are old at 60 and some people are young at 90. One other disease that just crossed my mind that I've done quite a few shows about is Parkinson's disease. Mm. And I was wondering if that was also considered a genetic disease, since we hear so much about older adults having that. Any thoughts?
1: Yes, I think we're seeing some strong genetic ties with Parkinson's, like Alzheimer's and other dementia, not as clear as certain other single gene diseases, but we are seeing a big genetic component there. It certainly runs in families, as we know. And then other times it just appears in someone in a family when no one else has had it. So

0: was so excited and said, we got to integrate this into medicine, was kind of the catchphrase, as soon as possible. And we have integrated it to a large extent. And so when we visit the doctor, we might have something that happens and they say, would you like to have a genetic test, or we need a genetic test in order to determine whether or not you have the disease. So genetic tests are useful in certain instances, and sometimes it's that single gene test. If someone starts to have a certain movement changes, they might test the person for a variety of things like Parkinson's and Huntington's and some other things, and those are very singular tests in a certain way. If someone seems to have some cancer in their family, mom had breast cancer, aunt had ovarian cancer, they might decide they're going to do a panel, which is a bunch of genetic tests that really looks at a bunch of genes around cancers. And so they might see, is there a familial cancer inheritance pattern going on here? And so the other place that genetic tests will come in handy and are sometimes being used now are actually for what drugs we take. Because, as I mentioned before, my next door neighbor might take an arthritis drug and it's working for her and not for me. There might be, and not always, a test that allows us to see, is my genetic makeup different or the same as hers, and so the same drug will work for us, or do I need a different drug? And it's especially used now in cancers. So they will test a tumor's genes, and that's different than a person's genes. So the tumor has its own genetic makeup, certainly comes from the person, but all the mutations that have happened, changes happen in the gene in the tumor, may make that tumor receptive to a certain chemotherapy or not. And so absolutely those tests are being used more and more, and those are genetic tests as well.
1: Walk us through what happens if I decided that I wanted to get genetic testing because of some situation or disease in my family. Do I go to a primary care doc? Is there a special laboratory that I go to? Shall I look on a website? Is it going to be a blood test? What should we know, Sharon?
0: So whether or not to be tested for something genetic, and also just genetic testing in general, is a big area. Everything can be done from having your whole genome sequenced. So that's a moniker. Whole genome sequencing is sequencing all of your genes. And so that's something you could have done. And we've seen the rise of consumer genetic testing companies over the years. 23andMe was one of the first ones. Now Ancestry.com, if you're tracking your ancestry in there, you can also have a genetic test and do something they call whole genome. It's not exactly every single gene, but pretty close. Whole exome, which is a part of the genome. So that's one thing you could do. You could have a whole genome test. You won't get an interpretation on all those genes, 20,000 genes. Nobody's going to interpret all of those. More often, what you're describing happens. So I might go to the doctor, and I'm going to start with my primary care physician in this story. I go to my primary care physician, and I say, I'm experiencing this or that symptom, and they may decide, oh, well, I think that's cancer, or I think that's something in the rheumatic kind of field, or it's endocrinology, and you've got a thyroid issue, or you've got something that's affecting your metabolism, and so on. So the primary care physician is probably going to send you to a specialist. That specialist will make a decision about whether or not a genetic test is important. So if I go and I say, again, very common ones are, I have an abnormal mammogram, my either OBGYN or my radiologist has said, come back for a repeat and a biopsy, they will probably also put in there a genetic test. Let's test you for the BRCA1 and 2 genes, some other genes that are implicated in cancer. If I go and say, I have heart disease and it's been in my family and here's all the people that have had it, they might give me a heart disease panel of genes to look at whether or not I have a heart disease predisposition that's been added to essentially either some lifestyle or just some predisposition. So what I'm looking at usually is that I've probably gotten from my primary care physician, who will probably rarely do genetic testing, and I've gone to a specialist, and the specialist will do everything from broad panels because it's cancer or it's arthritis or it's something common, heart disease, or I have a very specific issue, and that specific issue looks like a rare disease, and so then they will probably give me a test for that rare disease.
1: What does that specialist look like?

0: that a nurse practitioner? Is it a physician assistant? And is it a blood test? What else should we know?
1: Yeah, so it could be everything from the actual specialist, the cardiologist, the ophthalmologist, the rheumatologist, to somebody who is working with them, like a nurse practitioner or a physician's assistant. They will usually, in most cases, draw blood. So it'll be a simple blood test. We might not even notice it because they're also doing CBC and all the other things that they test. They may be drawing blood for a whole bunch of things. They need very little blood to do a genetic test because what they do is take a very small amount, take DNA out of that, a very small amount of DNA, and then they test that DNA. Occasionally, they'll use a cheek swab. We, in fact, run a very large international program, and we do both blood draws in little kids who are sick in low to middle income countries, but we also do cheek swabs when we can. You can imagine that is much nicer to actually take the cells from the inside of someone's cheek using a Q-tip, and sometimes they'll do that for the test. In the case of the direct-to-consumer tests, you will be spitting into a tube, and you'll send that off. And so they do that because it's quite stable, and the amount of DNA in your spit is plenty as long as you've followed their direction and not eaten right before you did the spitting. And so they can get enough DNA from that. Many people probably have seen the crime shows where they get DNA from hair and DNA from cells that have, you know, flaked off someone's skin and so on. Or get DNA out of a bone of a dinosaur that's millions of years old. So DNA is pretty stable. And the typical collection method will be blood because we can use it and quickly extract DNA from it, or we will use cheek swabs or spit.
0: And then the next step, so now it's the interpretation. Who is interpreting it and who is going to then get back to the person with the results and how those will not only be interpreted, but next steps?
1: Yeah, so that's a great piece of the puzzle. It's pretty easy to extract DNA. I used to teach it to high school and even elementary school kids back in the 1980s, so that part's easy. The part that gets difficult, of course, is what does this mean? And that has a whole bunch of pieces to it. So the first thing is it's gone off to a lab, and now a pretty common lab. You know, this used to cost $1 billion to get a genome done, and now we're talking about a couple hundred dollars. And there will be people who tell you, but the expensive part is the interpretation. And that's true, because again, I can extract the DNA. I could probably stick it in the machine that's going to tell me the sequence, but I can't do the interpretation. So very often, this whole testing scenario is covered by insurance, especially where it's been shown to be medically useful or important, and it's part of a regular day's work for a lab. And it might be LabCorp, Quest, it might be a university lab, it might be a company. And so that person who's doing the interpretation is using a lot of software. And you can imagine that this is getting better with AI. AI is actually very useful here in that it can aggregate things much more quickly. It can bring together many information sources and look at them at once instead of my going to 15 databases and comparing this DNA. So I am at the point where all that software is being used and a professional geneticist is looking at my sequence, especially in one area, perhaps if I'm concerned with one disease, maybe a panel of genes to see if I'm at risk for something. And they're spelling that interpretation out in a way that my clinician can understand and that I can understand. So back to either the specialist, the nurse practitioner, the PA, myself, my family, the report that comes needs to be readable by all of those people so they understand both what did you find, how certain are you, because we still are in a place where we're not so sure. This looks like you've got a misspelling in this gene, but we don't know what that misspelling means. And so what we need to be able to do is to say, how does this compare to other people, which also gets very tricky. Because if we don't have other people like you in the database, we can't compare. Now, for Western, Caucasian, European-descended individuals, we have a good database. We've been testing since 2000. We've been testing all the people who pretty much are white and middle class is what it turns out to be. We don't have a good database for people who come from Africa, come from Southeast Asia, come from South America. And so those are places that not only the disparities of living in low to middle income countries make a difference around healthcare, they also make a difference about interpretation. Do we have enough examples to be able to compare them with the databases to make a difference in terms of their interpretation. So interpretation's a really big critical step.
0: And then action as to what's going to happen next for people to then consider if they have a good risk or a high risk of getting a particular disease. Do they then go back to their, say, primary care doc to talk about that or share with their family, or what happens next?
1: It also varies in terms of how much stock the clinician is actually putting in the genetic test. So I've had instances, because I work with lots of people all over the world, where I know that, you know, this person who's 42 is presenting with heart disease, 42 years old, has an aorta that looks like it could be in trouble shortly. I find out that their dad died at 52, and their uncle died at 54, and grandpa died at 46. I say to the clinician they're seeing, I think a genetic test is warranted here. I think there's heart disease running in this family. Some clinicians say to me, doesn't really matter. I'm just going to treat the individual. Some clinicians say, yes, this looks like familial heart disease, and maybe it's not going to make a difference for the care of this person, because this person needs to be taken care of in the sense of having a follow-up every 6 months anyway. But he has brothers, and he has sisters, and he has children. Those people all need to know. So here's where, do I report back to the family? I hope so. And again, the individual makes that decision about whether or not to report to the family. How actionable is what I'm seeing is a very big question. So I might, again, have a predisposition to breast cancer because I have a BRCA1 mutation. My mother had it, my aunt had it, my grandmother had it. They all died of breast cancer. I have a very big decision to make. There's a 10-15% chance I'm not going to get breast cancer. Do I decide to do a mastectomy when I'm 30 years old? Do I decide to do a prophylactic oophorectomy when I'm 30? Or do I decide just to wait it out and see what happens and do the screenings constantly? You know, again, this varies a lot because we as humans make very different decisions about whether or not to be tested and then whether or not to take action based on that test.
0: And to that point then, Sharon, it sounds like there really are pros and cons to getting tested, getting genetic testing. Would you agree?
1: Yeah, there are pros and cons, both personally and sort of more societally. And some of what people worry about are privacy. How far will my genetic testing result go? Will it be in all my records? What impact will it have on my health insurance? I helped to lead the coalition that got something called the Genetic Information Non-Discrimination Act passed all the way back in 2008. That prevents our employer from discriminating against us based on our genetics and our health insurance. It does not prevent our long-term care, which is a big deal for people who are aging, and our life insurance providers from discriminating. They can use genetic testing data. So before I get tested, I'm thinking about, is this going to impact my life insurance, my long-term care insurance? I'm also thinking about, will it impact my family? You know, will my children learn something from this that maybe they don't want to know? Will my parents learn something from this that they don't want to know? And so whether or not to be tested is a big deal. And then more personally, what difference will it make for me? Now, I happen to be an extremely curious person that wants to know everything. So I've had my whole genome sequenced about 5 times, different places, and interpreted a whole bunch of different ways because I'm curious and interested. Someone else, you know, a good friend, not interested at all, not going to do it, don't want to know. It's a lot about how do we look at the world, each of us, and how much do we want to know about what might come? How much do we not want to know and just live in the present moment, which is a beautifully wonderful, blessed thing? And so that range, again, is going to be layered on top of what else is happening for us in terms of our bodies.
0: One facet also that I am understanding about genetic testing is there's fraudulent genetic testing. Is that a widespread practice? And what's the process in which this might occur so, again, our listeners can be aware? Do they scammers use Medicare and insurance billing for genetic testing? What should we know about being very leery about being convinced that one needs genetic testing and it turns out that's not a legitimate company or entity?
1: Yeah, I think there was more fraud, especially in what was called consumer genetics early on. So there were tests offered that really were not robust or right or useful in the medical scientific sense. I think that's probably less a problem now, but there certainly are some scams out there. So I think if somebody offers you free genetic testing, or, you know, you're at a health fair somewhere and somebody's saying, come over to my booth and I'll give you genetic testing, I wouldn't do it there. Valid genetic testing always is ordered by your physician. They'll ask you for your insurance because they're going to use Medicare or Medicaid or your other insurance, because then it's overseen by things like the Federal Trade Commission or a Medicare panel or the HHS Office of the Inspector General. So there are controls in place, but we want to make sure that we're doing that carefully with a clinician. The one difference, I think, is, you know, I have also done the commercial consumer, direct-to-consumer tests from Ancestry and 23andMe and so on. Those are fun. They're interesting. I would not use them to manage my health. And they're accurate. They're fine. They're done reliably. The companies are overseen by some of the same regulations that regulate laboratories in the United States. So absent knowing all the ins and outs there, I would say stick to going to your clinician and asking them, do I need a genetic test? And I think, Cheryl, the one place it's exploding in terms of genetic testing is in terms of medication. So if I have cancer, they are absolutely going to do a genetic test on my tumor to make sure that they're giving me the right chemo or the right immunological agent, that sort of thing. And so I think we're going to see a lot more of that. And that's less about my whole genome, because it's really about my tumor's genome, and so doesn't carry some of the same privacy concerns and so forth.
0: Have you heard very much about something called a consumer DNA kit and what that might be, where, again, it could be advertised on an internet or email or something like that? Is that deceptive marketing also, or is that legitimate? What should we know about those?
1: Yeah, so again, that's pretty mixed too. That could be very reliable in the sense that somebody's decided, and I agree with this and to some degree, that healthcare is too expensive and we need better access to these kinds of tests and make it more readily available. I agree with all that. And what I would look at is, so what lab is doing the test? Is the lab accredited by something called CAP/CLIA? Is there oversight for the clinicians, the people running that test? Because you still need to be a medical professional in order to do all of that. I would generally say staying away from those unless I did some due diligence on what's the laboratory they're using and how are they reporting this out, and then what's the follow-up. And especially, you know, if I was advising a neighbor and that person was thinking about this, I'd say, what backup do you have? So if you get a result back that you don't understand, where do you go with that? Because you can bring it to your doctor, and your doctor might say, I'm not looking at it. It didn't come from, you know, a real clinical scenario. And then on the other hand, you may have someone who's very supportive and would be willing to look at that with you and maybe get it what's called validated, get an actual test through an actual lab.
0: And if somebody's listening right now and actually was a victim of genetic testing scam, should they report it? And if so, where? What would you advise?
1: Yeah, I would advise probably going to the Federal Trade Commission's website and making a consumer complaint to start there. And that's a bit complicated, but I think that would probably be the only recourse. Maybe the Better Business Bureau, but it gets a little tricky. If you feel like you've been a victim of fraud in some way like that, I think the best thing would be to start with the FTC. Maybe the Health and Human Services, HHS, website has some consumer protections on it. I haven't looked in a long while at that.
0: Well, let's get back to one might have had a valid genetic test, and they've got the results now, and they're going back to their physician to talk about it. Are these genetic tests able to really predict a person's future, or is it more focused just on the fact that they may or may not get a particular disease or condition?
1: I think we can pretty safely say that genetic tests won't predict the future, except in some very rare cases like Huntington's disease that we talked about, where we know for sure you will get that disease. Some other diseases that run in families, like hemochromatosis, which is an iron overload disease, also runs in families, and you're probably pretty sure going to get it if your genetics show that you will. For the most part, genetics will not help to predict your future so much as give you a sense of risk for what might be coming. And so they're helpful, I think, because they add to the picture. Our future health is a puzzle, and I can put some of the pieces together because I know that I smoked all my life, or that I've imbibed a lot of alcohol, or that I have a family history of this or that, and then genetics just puts another piece of that puzzle in. It's not destiny, but it's also not to be dismissed because it does have some import.
0: Lots of questions to think about. I wanted to get back to another glossary term here. The difference between genetics and genomics, is that how it's pronounced? Genomics? What is the difference?
1: The word genetics is probably used more socially about all of it, when in fact, if we're precise, the genome is the compendium of all of our genes. It's like looking in the massive library of everything. Genetics is bringing us down to one book or one page in a book or one sentence in a book or one word. And so genes make up our genome. When we talk about these, we usually say genetics to mean a gene or a panel of a couple genes or our overall sort of operations of these genes. When we talk about genomics, we're talking about looking at the whole genome. If we're having genomic testing, we're testing the whole genome, or at least a very big portion of the genome. So the difference is on sort of what scale are we speaking. So genomic tests generally would be, let's look at everything, not just one specific area or one specific sort of package of genes. All the heart disease genes is going to be a genetic panel or genetic test. The whole genome will be a genomic test.
0: So give an example then of when somebody might have genomic testing. How is it used and when? And since we've talked more now about genetics testing being possibly fraudulent, might genomic testing be fraudulent as well?
1: Most of the time, the fraudulent stuff will be genomic tests. So in other words, someone will say, let me test all your genes, or let me do this or that with your genetics. You'll be talking about your genome pretty much, that they will be doing a wide, big test and giving you back a whole bunch of stuff, information. So when do we use genomic testing and when do we use genetic testing? We're largely using genomic testing in two scenarios. One is undiagnosed diseases. So you have something with a constellation of symptoms that I never saw before as a doctor, and I'm trying to figure out, what do you have? And particularly if you have one of the probably 7,000 rare diseases, I'm going to use a whole genome test, unless I can narrow it down and say, oh, I'm pretty sure it's this, and then I'll give you a genetic test. So that's one scenario where I'll use a whole genome. I'll also probably do a whole genome in some cases on a tumor, because I don't know what went awry in this tumor, and so I'll

0: this particular thing. So we're talking about either undiagnosed kids or adults when we're talking about whole genomes, and we're talking about probably cancer genetics when we're looking at the genome of a tumor. And then all the rest of the time, we're probably talking about genetic testing for a specific condition or set of conditions that might be affecting you.
1: And so just so I understand that this could be fraudulent as well, so people just need to be mindful. And Sharon, is there any website or other resource that people could look up somewhere just to make sure that they're not going to be taken advantage of?
0: Yeah, there is no central clearing for anything like this. The things that people would look for, and this is a little tricky because it's fairly complicated, is look to see if the lab that they're using is something called CAP or CLIA approved. And those are the College of American Pathologists, CAP, and CLIA is the Clinical Laboratory Improvement Act. Usually they just say CAP or CLIA, C-L-I-A. If it says that, then they're valid, because that means the federal government has gone in and or the College of American Pathologists has gone in, examined everything they're doing from soup to nuts, everything from are the lab benches clean all the way to are they using the right software for interpretation. And there are people who would argue with me that say, they're still not that great. But I would say at least look for, do they have accreditation? Have they been accredited? And if they've been accredited, then they're more likely to be authentic. Now, did they give me the right interpretation is a whole other issue, because I could be getting a test at Harvard and a test at Stanford, and the interpretations could be different. And is it fraudulent? No. It's just that they don't know. They're doing their best. They disagree. One has not looked at something. The other has looked at the other thing, and so on. So there's a lot of variability there. But as far as fraud, if the lab is CAP-CLIA approved, validated, accredited, then I would feel comfortable. In general, I would say try not to use direct-to-consumer marketing, except the big companies. I know that 23andMe, which is now a nonprofit, is doing a great job at that. Ancestry does a solid, good job at that. So I would not go to, though, something I read in, you know, Women's Day magazine and tear out the ad and go and be tested.
1: Help us understand the difference between research versus clinical testing. What is the value of each?
0: Yeah, they're both very valuable. So clinical testing will be just for me, just for my health, just for my medical scenario, my health. If it's research testing, it's going to be to generate general knowledge. It might help me also, but that is not the purpose of the test. So if we're entering into something where someone says this is for research, then it is for whoever's doing that research to learn something that's general and important for the field, but maybe not and probably not for me specifically.
1: Well, that's very helpful. Let's turn now to the Genetic Alliance. Help us understand the mission and the vision of this organization. Who are the members? And how does your organization educate the families about genetic testing and other resources that are available for consumers?
0: Genetic Alliance was founded in 1986, before the genome was sequenced, which was quite a lot of foresight, by a social worker, Joan Weiss, who we still work with occasionally, and her desire really to say, we need to help genetic support groups do the job that they're doing, which is to educate people about disease. I came to Genetic Alliance around 1997 or so and took leadership soon after, and so have been with Genetic Alliance a very long time. I expanded the mission about disease. I came to Genetic Alliance around 1997 or so and took leadership soon after, and so have been with Genetic Alliance a very long time. I expanded the mission of the organization because genetics was exploding. The genome had been sequenced. We learned a lot more about how genetics and genomics influence health. We also started to learn our risks here, and then I led the coalition to get the Non-Discrimination Act passed and so forth. So Genetic Alliance, over the years, has built a compendium of resources for individuals to learn about what does it mean to be diagnosed, the very things we've been talking about right now. How do we understand genetics? How do we understand what role it plays in our life and so on? It also has spent a good deal of time in policy work. We haven't touched on it, but newborn screening now is sometimes being done with genetics, whole genome sequencing for newborns.

0: to see what diseases they might have and all the implications of that. So policy work to say to the Congress, here's the things you need to consider when you're looking at these sorts of tests. We also have been very active in the research realm. What can we do to accelerate research? What can we do to get people involved in research, but also protect people while they're being involved? And then also bring attention to where it has not been. As I mentioned earlier, people who are not middle class, white, Caucasians do not have the same access. We know that just in terms of social structures and so forth, but also in terms of genetics and genomics. And so we've been very active in how do we make sure that everybody's represented when we are building these research projects, that we do have people from all sorts of races and all sorts of geographic areas and so forth, making sure that they're part of the process and participating. And maybe the last thing I'd say is the other big thrust for us, and particularly for me, is that we as people are not subjects of research. Mice are subjects. We are actually participants. And so how do we step up, step in, drive what's happening, get the research to answer our questions and not just be the latest cool thing that maybe will make somebody some money, but doesn't answer what the problems are in our families and in our own lives in terms of health.
1: What is your website address? Are there people there that are going to answer questions?
0: Our website address is geneticalliance.org. So pretty simple, just our name, Genetic Alliance, with a .org after the end of it. And what is available there is a lot of information. We also link out to some other consumer resources. Those are very helpful and can give you answers to specific things. And then there's a contact button, and I actually receive all the emails that come in from the contact button. And between myself and another person, we triage those to the right people so that people can get answers. The vast majority of our questions are about insurance and protections around genetic testing. Because I think there's a lot of resources now to tell you what's happening when you go to take a genetic test, but not so much around what will happen to my insurance, any kind of risk to my family about knowing something. And so we try to help in that regard as well.
1: Sharon, I heard you mention a word that I wanted to zero in on just a moment ago, genetic discrimination. What is that? And should older adults be concerned about this practice, and if so, what can they do about it?
0: We don't have a lot of genetic discrimination going on, and partly that's because we were so proactive. I mean, when we were trying to get the law passed in 2008 after 12 and a half years of storming Congress every day for all those years, lots of people said to us, you are trying to put together a law that's in search of a problem. And maybe that was slightly true in the sense that there weren't a lot of cases of genetic discrimination. But the kinds of things we started to see were an employer would get information through the healthcare system and their employee that the employee had a BRCA1 mutation and would likely have breast cancer and has decided to get a prophylactic mastectomy. The employer would say, you haven't been performing terribly well on the job lately, and so I'm letting you go. What they were avoiding was paying for all of the care that this person would need and the time off and so forth. What we found is that diminished dramatically once the law was passed in 2008. And there's a mechanism whereby Americans can go and complain that they've been discriminated against. And we've seen very few complaints. They go to the EEOC to complain. The EEOC has brought about nothing to any sort of lawsuit. They've resolved them well before that. So what we're seeing is that individuals, in fact, are well protected and there isn't much discrimination going on. But it basically would be that I was tested, I am at risk for something, and an employer treats me differently, and they're not allowed to do that. They are allowed to do it if I have symptoms, but they're not allowed to do it if I have a genetic test that just says this might happen, or if I have family history that says this might happen. They can't discriminate against me.
1: I wanted to touch on another particular area, and that's privacy. Things like, why should older adults have access to their electronic health information? And if someone decides that they're going to participate in some kind of research, should they know something before they participate? What should we know about that?
0: The genome's an interesting thing because it is our mode of inheritance, and we got it from our two parents, and we give it to any children we have. So we're kind of all interconnected by it. And so it's not only our privacy, but the privacy of the people that gave birth to us as well as we might have given birth to. What we need to know is, what will whoever is testing us do to protect our privacy? Now, some people don't mind at all about their genome being public. My genome is in several public projects. You can look it up, and you can read my whole genome if you want to look at 30,000 letters. I'm privileged. I'm very privileged. I am in a position where I have health insurance through my employer, Genetic Alliance, where I am protected because I'm middle class, I'm white, and so on. That is not true for everyone. Some people, many people, live in very vulnerable states, and so in order that their privacy be protected, I would say to individuals, make sure you know who's going to have access to your genetic test or genome. Make sure that it's protected. So, for example, it's another reason why I get it in the clinical setting. I go to my doctor. The doctor does the testing. It winds up in my Epic or Cerner or my chart in my hospital. That is protected by law, by HIPAA and other privacy protections. In Europe, by something called GDPR. So those are all protected places for my genome or my genetic test to reside. If it is through a company and I don't know what they're going to do with that information, or they're going to sell it to another company, and certainly some research projects I enter, they might be selling my genome. They might be selling it to big pharmaceutical companies. They might be selling it to other brokers that are looking at genes and environment interactions and maybe making determinations about things. I want to be pretty careful that it's not that widely available, because discrimination does occur, because ways of exploiting people occur, and because of the next generation. I have two children. I have a discussion with them before I decide to make my genome public, because I'm making half of their genome public when I do that.
1: So it sounds like people need to ask a lot of questions if they choose to participate in some kind of a research study that pertains to this particular area. Would you agree?
0: Yeah, and we have a website, another website, separate from Genetic Alliance, but run by us, that's called GINAHelps.org. And it's G-I-N-A, which is the Genetic Information Non-Discrimination Act, helps.org. And on that, we give in very plain language what you are protected for and from, and what you might not be protected from. And there's also a button there that people send in questions and say, you know, here's what I'm considering. Am I covered or not? And how about my kids and that sort of thing?
1: Any final comments you'd like to share with us?
0: In general, I totally agree with you that age is just a number, and that, in fact, even what we've talked about, genetics is not proscriptive. It turns out that it's a big mix of the cards we've been dealt as well as the lifestyle we've lived, and that it's not too late, as we know. We can all turn toward a more healthy lifestyle, both in terms of what we eat, how we exercise, how we keep our stress levels at a reasonable rate, and that I think genetics just fills in another piece of all that and is a really interesting and important piece.
1: Well said. And I certainly want to thank Sharon Terry, Chief Executive Officer with the Genetic Alliance, for joining me today. It was a pleasure to have you on the program again. And thank you for all of this important and timely information, Sharon.
0: Great. Thanks so much, Cheryl. Great to be with you.
1: To learn more about Aging Matters, you can visit our website, which is agingmattersonline.com. 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
3: You are the one that possesses the keys to your being. 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
4: Welcome to Growing Greener, your guide to environmentally informed gardening. Produced in collaboration with the Perfect Earth Project, this program brings you each week some expert who puts you in touch with a different aspect of gardening in partnership with nature. Our goal is to make your personal landscape healthier, more beautiful, more sustainable, and more fun. This is your host, Tom Christopher, and today I will be speaking to Tim Clymer, who together with his wife, Kat, operates Threefold Farm in Mechanicsburg, Pennsylvania. Kat got Tim, a software engineer, interested in gardening, and a Christmas gift of fruit trees initiated a new hobby for him, growing exotic tropical fruit trees such as figs and citrus. To support this interest, Tim built first one and then a second climate battery greenhouse. These are equipped with systems that harvest excess heat from the greenhouse on sunny winter days and store it in the soil to release back into the greenhouse on cold days and nights. Such greenhouses cost a fraction as much to heat as a similar space heated with propane and have enabled Tim and Kat to operate a wholesale exotic fruit business profitably in southeast Pennsylvania. In the ensuing conversation, Tim shares the history of Threefold Farm, the basics of climate battery greenhouses, and contact information for Atmos Greenhouse Systems, the company Tim has started to design climate battery greenhouses for clients in the hobby gardening and the farming community. Welcome to Growing Greener, Tim.
5: Thank you, Tom.
4: Tim, I'd like to learn more from you today about Threefold Farm, your exotic fruit-growing operation in south-central Pennsylvania, and especially about your innovative climate battery greenhouse. But first, I want to add that I share your interest in unusual fruits such as pawpaws and persimmons, both of which I'm experimenting with on a small scale, very small scale, in southwestern Massachusetts. And I've also had experience in the past with greenhouse growing, and I'm fascinated with your updating of that technology.
5: Yeah, it was probably a dozen or more years ago that I heard about climate battery greenhouses. It was started by a group of guys, as far as I know, out in Colorado, where it's a lot sunnier, but oftentimes a lot colder. And I think they were looking for a way to inexpensively heat greenhouses. And what I came to understand, because I didn't have a greenhouse of my own at the time, but if you've operated a greenhouse, depending on where you are, 9-10 months out of the year, it generates way more heat than you effectively need to grow your crops. And it's kind of a waste. If you're in the northern hemisphere, you get into the shoulder seasons of November or February, where the sun is relatively strong, depending on where you are, especially when you get into February coming out of winter. You have a clear February day where you have tons of sun and greenhouse heats up and almost gets to overheating. And so you're opening windows or opening doors or rolling up sides, depending on how big your greenhouse is, and you're getting rid of that heat. And then as soon as the sun sets, you're throwing a bunch of heat back into that structure. And so wouldn't it be nice if you could somehow capture that heat from the day and recycle it at night? And so that's what a climate battery tries to do. It's nothing more than a glorified underground radiator of sorts, the ground as a heat storage mechanism. And so we built our first climate battery greenhouse in 2017 and another one in 2018. And the one from 2017 worked better than the one I built in 2018. I tried to cut some costs. The 2018 one still works. It just wasn't as effective. And so I came from a software engineering background where you try to just delve into everything you can and understand why. It's kind of like fixing bugs in software. And so that led me on this journey of trying to understand the physics of what was actually going on. I realized later I didn't really understand the physics of climate batteries and heat transfer, thermodynamics, how air moves through a system, all sorts of little intricacies of energy transfer that I feel like I have a better understanding of now. And it led to my work in forming Atmos Greenhouse Systems, which helps people install these systems mostly for small to medium to large scale farms rather than backyards, but certainly to some degree adaptable to as well.
4: I want to get into the details of how it works. I do want to put it into context because there was a time when fossil fuels were so cheap and transportation was slow, mostly by trains and wagons, that significant amounts of high-value crops were grown in northern regions of the United States under glass. Where I live during the week in the middle of Connecticut is just a couple of miles from the former site of A.N. Pearson, Inc., a rose-growing business that maintained 12.5 acres of greenhouses and at its peak produced 6 million cut roses annually that it shipped to markets from New York to Boston. And in the late 19th century, every grand estate owner prided themselves on producing all of the fruit the family and guests ate, with some estates maintaining special greenhouses for growing pineapples. But that all disappeared. Both the A.N. Pearson rose growing and the pineapple houses at the estates with, well, two things. One was the advent of faster means of shipping, but also the huge rise in the cost of fossil fuels in the late 20th century. But by participating in a sustainable reconception of greenhouse heating, you're actually making money growing these unusual fruits like figs, persimmons, pawpaws, and kiwis in Pennsylvania.
5: Yeah, so we try to use the system where it makes sense to use it. And for us, I wanted to grow figs, but economically, it's just not possible if we were burning propane, which is the conventional means of heating, or natural gas, if you can get it in your area. I ran the math and figured out approximate yields and what I would gain from a tunnel full of fig plants, and it just didn't make sense. Any profit that I could hope to make up by the time you consider the cost of the structure and labor and everything else, and then add on the fuel cost, it just didn't make sense. So the things that can and want to grow outside, like the pawpaws and persimmons and kiwi berries, we grow outside. But for things like figs and some of our citrus, we utilize the climate battery, because I've done some calculations and it depends on how you calculate it, but like a third to a fifth of the cost of propane, you know, the price of stuff goes up and down all the time. So considerably less expensive to heat the tunnel that way. Of course, with a significant upfront cost, which is the case with a lot of these greener technologies.
4: Tell me about your journey from computer science and software to small-scale farming. On the website for Threefold Farm, your wife, Kat, takes a certain amount of credit for that. But there was also a Christmas present involved, I understand.
5: Yeah. When we were first married, she wanted to put in a garden. I wasn't as keen on this, but being a newlywed, I thought it might be a good thing for me to do, to love my wife. And so I helped her put in the garden, and she threw out her back, and it rapidly became, we were both working outside of the house at that time, and became the thing we did when we got home. We didn't have any kids. We have four now. So that just doesn't happen quite as much. Yeah, so it started with that, redeveloped a love for the outdoors, and then we moved to Texas, and my sister gifted me some fruit trees, and I think the combination of growing some fruits that I hadn't just had access to before, figs and some hardier citrus, as well as just something totally new, my instincts as a professional nerd were to just research everything to death. And like a lot of things in the growing world, it's, you can spend a lifetime, well, like any, most any career, you can spend a lifetime delving as deep into it as you want to go. I still find it endlessly fascinating, and then continue to work in the technology field. And at some point, my wife and I are both Christians, and so we felt called at some point to do this kind of work. And so we ended up listening to that tug after a while, and I left my career as that when we started this adventure. So it's been about 10 plus years now. So it's been a lot of trials, but good.
4: Not a flash in the pan, clearly.
5: No.
4: So the initial gift was figs and then some citrus. What sort of citrus? I'm curious.
5: I think the initial gift was some like on sale fruit trees that she had found, maybe some peaches and things like that. But then I didn't want to plant just those. So I'm like, well, what else can you grow around here? And figs popped up and citrus. I think it was Satsuma mandarins. They're known to be a little bit more hardy, and we were along the Gulf Coast, and so still experienced some frosts. That was something I was really interested in. I don't know why. Oranges just seem really cool. They still seem really cool to me to grow. Growing up in Pennsylvania, I could never conceive of growing something like that outside of a pot.
4: Yeah, it's exciting. So
5: reasonably successful, and enough reasonable challenges for me to figure out, like, okay, how can I get better at this? I started reaching out to local orchards in the area because the thought was, well, sometimes hobbies, which orcharding sort of was a hobby at the time, maybe it's better off staying a hobby. And so I found an orchard that was willing to take me on as an apprentice and ended up working there for a year. In the meantime, found some better suited land for what we were trying to do and went from there. I feel like all along the way, God provided the job opportunity, the land, the help getting the orchard started. Even though it was a difficult transition, all sorts of helps along the way in our journey into this and continues to provide. So,
4: Tim, I need to pause here briefly to remind listeners that this program is Growing Greener, a weekly conversation about gardening in partnership with nature, coming to you from the studios of WESU 88.1 FM in Middletown, Connecticut. This is your host, Tom Christopher, and today I am speaking to Tim Clymer, founder with his wife Kat of Threefold Farm in Mechanicsburg, Pennsylvania. We are discussing the innovative and sustainable greenhouse heating system he is using to grow subtropical fruits way north of their natural ranges. So you're pursuing things like figs and citrus. And the figs would barely survive a winter in south central Pennsylvania. I mean, you could wrap them up and all of
5: they survive, but they're not happy.
4: And they don't thrive and they don't produce a crop like they would in a more benevolent climate. So you decide on a greenhouse, and as I understand it, the greenhouse you built is a relatively inexpensive structure, a double-walled high tunnel. Can you describe it a little bit for listeners?
5: Yeah. So we have two greenhouses. They're almost essentially the same. One's 30 feet by 96, one's 34 feet by 96. As you mentioned, most people would install them as a high tunnel. They're pretty well built. We are in exposed sort of farmland here, so we get heavy winds, and so we opt for heavy wind bracing, and we do get some snow, not as much as New England, but we still are sort of part of the Northeast. Yeah, so they're 30 by 96 structures, about 14 feet at the peak. We went a little higher just so we could get a little higher on the sidewall so we could navigate around our crops more easily. Each of those greenhouses has five or six rows, depending on the one, of trees in them. So we've been growing figs in them since essentially the spring after we put up the structure. We put them up in the fall of 2017 and fall of 2018. And those corresponding springs after, we're able to get the figs established in there. And they've been growing in the ground there ever since. And then 2022, we had grown figs for 4 or 5 years at that point, never had any issues with winter damage. And so I thought, well, you know, with the temperatures we're seeing, I think we could probably get away with some of the hardier citrus. Let me try it out. You know, it's worth a try. And so that's when we planted our first Satsuma mandarins, Meyer lemon, which is the lemon, I think mandarin or lemon orange cross. And they've done phenomenally well in that environment. And so that got me to, you know, maybe a couple years later, push the envelope a little further. Can I grow a variety of bananas, or can I grow Monstera plants, Monstera deliciosa, which produces an edible fruit, or can I grow, you know, and it just went on from there. So I tried to purchase inexpensive seedlings of some things that I wasn't quite sure would make it, or seeds of things that I could start and just see if it made it through the winter. And if it did, great. If not, you know, another space to fill in the greenhouse. Starting the Atmos greenhouse systems in 2020 kind of gave me an excuse to put some of this weirder stuff in there, because I didn't want to just say, you know what, I think we could probably grow citrus in here. I wanted to actually show that it could be done and successful.
4: So you noticed that you were venting heat on sunny days, even in the winter, and particularly in what you call the shoulder seasons, which I think is a great expression. I've never heard it before, but I think it's a great expression for when the cold weather's settling in and where it's also letting up. You don't try to do harvest right through the coldest part of the year. But you do keep these plants thriving through that part of the year. And you've noticed the way you're squandering heat during the day. Mm-hmm. So tell me how you store it in the ground.
5: The analogy I like to use is a couple things. Almost everyone has a cell phone at this point, and you store energy in the cell phone. You store electrical energy in the cell phone. And so the reason we call it a climate battery is that we also store a form of energy, but instead of storing electrical energy, we store thermal energy in the soil. And the soil is relatively poor per unit of volume at storing heat. Water would be a better choice if we're looking for straight efficiency, but we have the benefit of a lot of it, right? So essentially the whole block of soil, in my case, directly beneath the structure of the greenhouse functions as a big battery, as deep as I want to go or as deep as I can afford to dig. So we're excavating out a big basement of sorts, installing our radiators, setup of piping, and then sort of carefully filling back in and then building the greenhouse over it. That radiator set of piping functions as the delivery or the transfer mechanism, where we're pumping through the use of just regular greenhouse fans hot air, in most cases, from the greenhouse when it gets too hot, past ideally relatively cool soil. So if our greenhouse gets up to, say, like 85, 90 degrees in February and our soil's sitting at 60 degrees, there's the potential to take that heat and push it into the soil. And so that's what we're doing. And the soil absorbs some of that, becomes a little bit warmer. Sort of the state of charge of that battery goes up just a little bit every day. You know, as we go through the spring, there's some steps back if we get a cloudy week or something. But generally, through the course of a spring, that meter's going up. And then when it gets cold at night, so if we had a sunny February day, but a cold front's blowing in, because that's what happens, is all the clouds disappear. We get a sunny day, and then it gets really cold at night. So all that heat we gather during the day, we're spending some of it or most of it at night in warming that structure, depending on how cold it gets outside and how warm we want to keep it inside. You can think of it also as if you live near a large body of water, like an ocean or a large lake, that's the same sort of thing. Water is a great store of heat, which is why coastal areas in general, if you look at zone maps, they're going to be a zone or half a zone warmer than even if you go 20 miles inland or so. Just because of the tempering effect of that large amount of thermal storage. So that's why those areas stay warmer further into the fall, because that thermal flywheel keeps spinning. That's why they stay colder coming into the spring, because you have to heat up that large body of water. And so even areas of similar latitude, inland areas will warm up before the coastal areas because of that tempering effect.
4: So you've got these buried arrays of parallel perforated drainage pipe, correct?
5: Yep.
4: And yep. Then you just blow the air down through it, and it travels through the pipes and up a vent back into the greenhouse. So to a degree, you're also cooling the air a little bit.
5: Yep. Built-in air conditioning. So that energy's got to go somewhere. So it goes into the soil, and so the resulting air is a little bit stripped of that energy, and sometimes even stripped of humidity. You know, if the greenhouse would tend to get humid and it's able to reach its condensation point, in that piping, and the reason the pipe is perforated is because that condensation has to have a way to go, and we don't want it to lay in those pipes, and so it has to have a way to drain out. So if the greenhouse is closed up, like ours tends to be in the winter, you also don't want it to get overly humid for an overextended amount of time, and so the system also helps with that.
4: To me, the beauty of it is there's such a simplicity in the fact that you don't need a separate system to extract the heat. Again, right. At night when the temperature drops, in greenhouses, even with your double wall of plastic film on it, they don't retain heat very well.
5: No.
4: When it's dark.
5: Not compared to a house.
4: Right. But you just turn the fan back on and blow the cooling air within the greenhouse down through the same network of pipes, and it picks up the heat that was stored down there during the day and comes back warmer.
5: Yeah, it's dead simple, which I love. I love simple, reliable systems that even if a part would break, even if a fan would break, which they really haven't up to this point. We had one little capacitor go out 1 year. That's been the only really maintenance the system has required. So there's no compressors. There's no refrigerants. The only moving part is one moving part. And if it would require maintenance, it's literally like a drop-in solution. So if the fan would quit, which it eventually will, everything wears out. But if and when it eventually quits, we unplug it, drop in a new one, plug it in, and good to go. So that's the beauty of using these off-the-shelf components. And then the tubing system, like it or not, it's a bunch of buried plastic, but it should be good essentially forever. In that setup, I imagine the greenhouse frame will deteriorate faster than it will. So yeah, I love the simplicity of the system. And if one fan would happen to go out, we still have other fans, so there's a built-in redundancy as well. So there's a lot of things to speak for in it. And then it's just really inexpensive to operate. I mean, we're drawing, let's say, 2,000 watts, which is just kind of like a small space heater, like a room space heater, to heat and, at least through the winter, effectively cool almost 3,000 square foot space, which, given the insulation level on that, it's pretty amazing.
4: One thing I noticed was you had, remind me of the name of your company, it's Atmos, is it?
5: Yeah, Atmos Greenhouse Systems.
4: I think on the website of that, it talked about the cost of electricity versus the cost of the propane, which instead of using the fossil fuel or could be renewable fuel with the electricity too, you're just circulating the air. You're just blowing it, whereas the propane is actually heating it, and that takes a lot more energy. So you save energy that way. There is the big input, the big investment, when you're digging out the soil and laying the pipe, and you actually have three layers of pipe to heat the soil under the greenhouse. But you said you could recoup that, depending on what you're growing, that investment, fairly quickly. And it reminded me a little bit of my wife and I put in a solar array a couple of years ago. And they talked about, oh, you know, it's going to take years for you to recoup this. And I'm looking at the graph they showed us of the price of energy. And I'm thinking, if it keeps increasing very slowly at this subsidized rate, but what happens if, heaven forbid, we get some kind of crisis? And sure enough, we seem to have edged our way into the possible beginning of one now. And then all of a sudden, I mean, I know that electricity has gone up dramatically in southwestern Massachusetts, where our house is. And frankly, the investment is looking better and better over time as the price of energy shoots up.
5: Yeah, for sure. Yeah, and it's a great analogy, because essentially a greenhouse is a big solar collector. It's just collecting the energy as heat rather than converting it to electrical energy. So yeah, it's a great analogy. And if the price of propane goes up, which I'm ignorant of the price of propane, but then the payoff window shortens. And we're seeing the same thing. You know, we have some self-installed solar that, with price of solar going down and the price of electricity going up, it begins to make more and more economic sense. It's not just a sort of, I want to save the world thing anymore. It begins to make some serious economic sense in terms of payback windows for this stuff.
4: I'm curious, who are your customers? Now, you sell the fruit wholesale, is my understanding, but who are the customers?
5: For the fruit or for the greenhouses?
4: For the fruit first.
5: For the fruit, it's a variety of things. We have some local farm markets that will buy into some of our specialty fruits. They like to put our figs on charcuterie boards. And then our stuff is unique enough where there's not a lot of games in town for pawpaws and persimmons and that sort of thing. And then we do have some wholesale partners that will, I believe, have customers in places like Philadelphia, New York City, where, you know, we don't have a delivery route that goes into those places. I'd rather spend my time here on the farm, but they're willing to go into those spaces where they can get the higher dollar value for our items. And again, there's just not a lot of folks who are growing what we grow, which makes for some interesting challenges on our end, but seems to be paying off decently well if we still watch our pennies in terms of what we're able to do as a farm.
4: Who has been coming to your business, your consulting business, for advice on these?
5: So we do consulting, and then we also sell plans. And so the people I consult with are often backyard growers who our plans are for specific greenhouse sizes in terms of widths, and those tend to correspond with the most sort of popular sizes commercially. So on the consulting side, maybe backyard growers who want to put up a smaller design. And then on the plan side, it can be anyone from like an enthusiast like yourself who might have a larger backyard greenhouse, 24 by 48 or something like that. They like the idea of the technology. To them, it's a hobby that some are less concerned about the payback window. They just want to be able to grow and not have to worry about propane. And then on the farmer side, it's really those farmers who have heard about the technology and want to inexpensively extend their growing season. But for them, unless they're grant funded or something, it really has to make economic sense. So they really are comparing, like, what is the cost of sticking a small propane heater on here versus putting in your system, and how quickly can I expect this to pay for itself? Because they actually have to, you know, pay the bills at the end of the day, and they're paying the excavator to come out, and they're buying all this tubing and the pans and everything else. And so the worth it question is large in their minds. So in some cases, I certainly advise, hey, you're better off using row cover or some other means of extending the season, because the economic case just isn't there for those folks. Or if the payback window is just too long, or they're in a climate If you go a little bit further south of us, the economic case may not be as strong depending on what you're trying to grow, because you got a lot of sun, you know, your season's plenty long enough. And so maybe just a small structure with a couple layers of plastic gets you 11 months worth of growing. So yeah, for us, it has to make sense. I mean, we farm too. So we understand, I think one of the benefits of working with us is we understand the economics of things, and I don't want to lead people off a cliff in terms of getting into something that really just doesn't make economic sense or just won't work for the application that they want to. I've talked to plenty of even backyard folks in the Northeast who say, well, I want to grow orchids in my greenhouse, and I want to keep it 60 degrees year-round or whatever the magic temperature is for orchids. And I'd say, sorry, it just won't. It won't work that way. You're better off going with propane. But if you can treat it more like you're just shifting your climate to 2.5 planting zones south of where you are and imagine what that might look like in terms of nighttime temperatures, then it can be a really good solution.
4: If listeners were interested in learning more about this and perhaps even retaining your services, what would be the best way to get in touch?
5: Yeah, so we have two websites. So we try to put a lot of really good information on our website, atmosgreenhouse.com or threefold.farm if you're interested in unusual fruits. 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But we have a lot of good, hopefully helpful information. I'm not a salesman. I don't like sales pitches. I'd rather someone do the research, figure out if it works well for them, and then reach out to us if you have any questions. So atmosgreenhouse.com is a great place to start. We also have a YouTube channel with a really decent put together video. My son does some video editing, so we had a video that did really well a couple years ago that I think does a decent job of letting you see the greenhouses and then also explaining how they work and kind of the alternatives that are out there and why we ended up choosing a climate battery for our farm. So yeah, any of those ways, threefold.farm or atmosgreenhouse.com are great places.
4: Well, thank you very much. I don't suspect we'll all be growing pineapples in our backyard like the wealthy estate owners did once. But this sounds like it could open up whole new worlds of cultivation in the right situation. And it also sounds like a lot of fun, frankly.
5: It is a lot of fun. It's one of my favorite places to go any time of year, but especially during the winter when I just need to see something green. So,
4: well, thanks for sharing with us today.
5: Yeah, thank you, Tom.
4: Before we close, I want to clarify the contact information for Tim's company, Atmos Greenhouse Systems. 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

0: 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Diversity and Orthodoxy in the News Media. In August of 2008, the noted author and activist Michael Parenti was asked to give the keynote speech for the Modern Media Censorship Lectures by Project Censored. Each year, they give awards for the most censored news stories. Parenti has written and lectured on the mainstream media for decades. His key book on the topic is Inventing Reality. In the speech, Parenti begins with the most obvious reason why the spectrum of opinion in the mainstream media is so narrow. Ownership. Michael Parenti.
1: Who owns the big media? You must all know. I won't dwell too long on that. There are six giant conglomerates that own all the major television outlets, radio stations, magazine, and book publishing. And we know the names of the press lords: Hearst, Luce, Murdoch, Sulzberger, Annenberg, and the like. All of them of markedly conservative persuasion. And they leave their ideological imprint on both news and editorial content. Rupert Murdoch described himself once in an interview, not as a conservative, he said, but a radical conservative. He was once also asked in an interview, "You're considered to be politically conservative. To what extent do you influence the editorial posture of your newspapers?" And he responded with refreshing candor. He said, "Considerably." Now, usually they say, "Oh, no, I respect the journalistic integrity and independence of the editors." And all. He didn't say that. He didn't give us that blather. He said, "Considerably. My editors have input, but I make the final decisions." And when he bought the Wall Street Journal just recently, he said, "I'm not paying you $5 billion not to have my opinions in there." I mean, he openly says that. The boards of directors of the print and broadcast mainstream news organizations are populated by representatives from Ford, General Motors, General Electric, Alcoa, Coca-Cola, Philip Morris, ITT, IBM, AT&T, and all sorts of other mainstream corporations. Among the three major stockholders of the mainstream media are Chase Manhattan, J.P. Morgan, and Citibank. And one could go on and on. The rate of merger in the media is more intensive than it is in most other areas of the American business community. The profits, despite the fact that they're always crying with a loaf of bread under their arm, as my Italian grandpa used to call it, crying with a loaf of bread under, pretending poverty, in other words, their rate of profit is higher than in manufacturing. Inputs. One of the interest groups that are often advertised when they give any input into the political process is labor. One of the favorite labeling is big labor, capital B, capital L. Big labor gave $25 million to political campaigns in 1996. That happens to be true. But do you know what they don't tell you? Business corporations spent more than $25 million in initiative campaigns in the state of Florida and the state of California, just for some initiatives to get on the ballot, than labor spent all over America. You don't hear that, you see. One of the favorite hallucinations of right-wing critics of the media is that NPR and PBS is a left-wing stronghold. In fact, according to a number of studies, more than 70% of PBS's primetime shows are funded wholly or in major part by the four major oil companies. In fact, the public broadcasting system, some people call it the petroleum broadcasting system, their public affairs programs are underwritten by, ready, General Electric, General Motors, Metropolitan Life, PepsiCo, Mobil, Payne Weber, et cetera, Exxon, of course, and like. One media watchdog group found that corporate representatives constitute 44% of the sources about the economy. Public interest activists account for only 3%. Labor representatives are virtually shut out. The guests on NPR and PBS generally are as ideologically conservative, imbalanced, or moderately palely liberal as anything found on commercial networks. So despite the great multiplicity of media outlets, we don't have a diverse and widely varying range and scope of opinion. It is an orthodoxy, for the most part, an orthodoxy with some political diversity around the fringes. The mainstream media do not only mold and control opinion as such, but they also control opinion visibility, what people are going to see and then what they're going to focus and start thinking about and bring their minds to. And if an opinion can't achieve visibility, it's in effect suppressed. It's of no account. It's divested of legitimacy. It's not ever likely to win a mass audience if it can't reach a mass audience. An audience, by the way, that might really benefit and might find it very interesting, these different alternative and heterodox opinions. Now, when you talk to journalists, when I wrote my book, Inventing Reality, 2 years before Manufacturing Consent was published, by the way, when I wrote that book, I thought this was going to be grand. You know, journalists were going to take this book and say, wow, this really opened my eyes. This is great. And I would get on a lot of panels with journalists, and they would be uncompromisingly angry and annoyed and say, how dare you say that? 25 years I've been working on this newspaper, I always say what I like. And then I would respond, you can say what you like because your boss likes what you say. But if you go beyond a certain thing, you see, you don't feel there's a leash around your neck if you're sitting right by the peg that the leash is on. It's only when you start straying a little bit, then you feel the tug, you know. That's when the old man comes in and says, you know, you're getting a little too close to this story. You know, you've been giving too much time to this. You know, this is going to cause a lot of stink with some of our advertisers and this. And I think you're overdoing, you're getting emotionally involved. What do you mean emotionally? I just found this out there. No, I think, let's drop it. Let's just drop it now. So you're not censored. It's Project Censored. We should have a section called Quiet Censored. It's just around the water cooler, you know. Don't become a cause guy. You're losing your objectivity. Objectivity means you don't talk about things that are a little too tricky, you see, a little too heated or too hot. So to keep your objectivity, you dilute your reality that you're seeing. You don't get into subjects that really can kick up a lot of steam. A lot of that stuff then just splashes onto you, you see. No communication can hope to report everything. That's true. The press must be selective. But the question is, what principle of selectivity is involved? Media bias usually doesn't occur in random fashion, but rather it moves in more or less consistent directions, favoring management over labor. I gave you some studies on that one. Corporations over corporate critics. Affluent whites over low-income minorities. Officialdom over protesters. Privatization and free market reforms over public sector development, U.S. dominance of much of the world over revolutionary or populist social change, and conservative commentators and columnists are favored over progressive or radical ones. The most common form of media manipulation is suppression by omission. Some people claim that the press is sensationalistic, intrusive. More common than the sensationalistic hype is the artful avoidance. Truly sensational stories, truly sensational, not sensationalistic about Brittany and Paris and all that stuff, but truly sensational stories tend to be downplayed or completely avoided, even ones of major import. Let's say the massacre of upwards of a million human beings in Indonesia back in 1968, was that? 65, thank you. That wasn't even carried in the press. CIA directed and such, right? They destroyed Sukarno's government, all the parties that supported him. The libraries and clinics that the Communist Party had put up in Indonesia were destroyed, along with the communists and other all sorts of other people. That's a remarkably sensational story. It wasn't reported. We hear about political repression perpetrated by officially designated rogue nations, but information about the massacres and death squads perpetrated by U.S.-sponsored surrogate forces in countries all over Central America, South America, Africa, Asia, and such, you hear not a word, hardly a word. Much of this activity, by the way, was the object of extended congressional investigation by Senator Church's committee into what the CIA was doing, Congressman Pike's committee in the 1970s, Senator Kerry's committee in the late 80s about the cocaine shipments and what was happening in Central America and the slaughter and the murders and the crimes. The media gave them hardly any attention, except the controversies around them when Pike was getting kicked out of his his chair. I'll give you an example of what was, for me, one of the most remarkable cases of suppression by omission. And that's the Saddam Hussein story. What we've heard since 91, really, is that Saddam Hussein is a cruel and oppressive dictator, and the U.S. was going to overthrow him and bring in democracy. And we were opposed to him because he was a dictator and because he was in bed with Al-Qaeda, which we find as that latter part is false. Now, the truth is he was a cruel and oppressive dictator. What they always left out of all these stories, again and again and again, was the history of Saddam Hussein. They didn't go back. They only went from 1990. They didn't go back just, say, to 1958 and what followed after that. They didn't tell you that Saddam Hussein was created by the CIA, that his first gig, his first job, was to assassinate the prime minister of a democratically elected government in Iraq. They didn't tell you that Iraq had had a democratic revolution with a wide range and coalition of all sorts of people, progressives, communists, constitutionalists, Democrats, all these people. They didn't need to be taught democracy by a U.S. Army coming in 2003. They had a democracy, and that democracy was destroyed. He muffed his first job. He didn't kill the prime minister. He just wounded him, and he got hustled out of the country to Saudi Arabia, some safe house or someplace for a while. Later on, he came back, and he was backed. And that Saddam Hussein, when he took over power, he killed every single progressive and Democrat and leftist and whatever else, including the whole left wing of his own Ba'athist Party. He assassinated them and murdered them. And during those years, when he was at his most bloodthirsty, murderous, torturous, during those years, he was Washington's poster boy. They couldn't do enough for him. They gave him money. They gave him guns. They gave him some bacterial weapons to use against Iran, didn't they? None of that's ever mentioned. I mean, it's just absolutely amnesia. There's an ideological amnesia there. And every reference to Saddam Hussein, all it was that the U.S. was standing up to this bad guy. Never any reference to the reality that the U.S. had created this bad guy. Face value transmissions and unexamined assumptions. Now, that's a big one. Take, for instance, the discussion that has been going on about Social Security. About 30 years, we've been hearing that Social Security is going to run out any year. 30 years ago, George Bush Jr., when he was running for Congress, said that Social Security is going to be absolutely bankrupt by 2003. Now, 30 years ago, 2003,

Social Security has been the most successful anti-poverty program we've had. It's beautifully administered. That's never pointed out. Its administrative costs are only 1%. They did a poll of Americans and they said, how much do you think it costs to administer the Social Security program? What percentage? They said 20%, 30% must go to administration. 1%. And they never miss a check. It's much more efficient and much less expensive than all the private insurance companies. You don't hear about any of that stuff. Let me tell you about this one. Denying causality. That's a method of media manipulation, also known as stuff just happens. You don't ask why, you see. Many things are reported, but very few are explained. Little is said about how the social order is organized and for what purposes. Instead, we're left to see the world as the mainstream pundits do, as a scatter of events, personalities, propelled by happenstance, passing expediencies, confused intentions, bungled operations, private individual ambitions, and the like. Rarely is it a world influenced by powerful class interests. Recessions, for instance, apparently just happen like some natural phenomenon. Our economy is in a slump, having little to do with monetary policy and the contradictions between increased productivity and decreased buying power, having little to do with profiteering, cornering markets, and the like. Globalization is one of those things that the press presents as an inevitable and natural thing. In fact, globalization is a carefully premeditated policy pursued by transnational corporate interests throughout the world to gain an unchallengeable grip on markets and resources. Globalization really elevates the right of property above all other rights, environmental regulation, labor rights, whatever else. Those are all seen as interference with trade, loss of market opportunity, whatever else, and they can all be wiped out. And so it actually has primacy over democratic sovereignty. The people can vote for regulation to ban a certain, say, chemical additive in a product, and some other country can say this is interference of trade, and the lost market opportunity, this cuts into my profits, and you can't do it. World Trade Organization says they're right, can't do it. So what they've done is taken a group of people who are elected by nobody, accountable to nobody, with no conflict of interest restrictions put on them, and they are passing these globalization free trade treaty decisions that override national governments. Now, it's not that I'm so unhappy to see a national government, I'm not a nationalist, get overridden. It's that that government was responding to democratic voices, and these guys are making decisions that have nothing to do with that democratic public that had made the original decision. Social problems in the media are rarely associated with the political economic forces that create them. We're taught by example almost never to ask why things happen. Let's take this. Supposing we report that there are harsh labor conditions in so many countries. Very few reports are given. But supposing we make that report. But then supposing we do something else. Supposing we cross a line and we say, and those harsh labor conditions are due to military oppression and the military control. They have the interests that impose those conditions have the backing of the military in these various countries. Now, that's an extraordinary thing. Now you're actually making a criticism about the military, and you're given some explanation as to why such conditions prevail. They've got guns backing them. They've got the ultimate authority of organized violence. Now, suppose further we cross another line, and we note that these military forces are fully supported and funded by the U.S. national security state. Whoa. Well, they don't say that, and no one's rarely going to report that. Now you've really crossed another line. And then suppose we cross that most serious line of all, and instead of just deploring this fact and saying, it's terrible that our own government is back.

0: attacking some of the most reactionary countries in the world, instead of just having that indignant denunciation, we cross another line and we ask why. Why have successive U.S. administrations involved themselves in such pursuits throughout the world? Suppose we conclude that the whole phenomenon is consistent with a dedication to making the world safe for free market transnational corporate capitalism, as measured by the kinds of countries that are helped and the kinds of countries that are attacked. Such an analysis would really go all the way. And almost certainly, such an analysis would receive no circulation, except maybe in a few select radical publications. We just crossed too many lines. We went beyond the parameters of permissible discourse. Because we tried to explain a particular situation, bad labor conditions, in terms of a larger set of social relations, transnational corporate power, our presentation would be rejected out of hand as conspiracy theory or paranoia or cynical or Marxist or some other negative label that puts a foreclosure on argument and evidence and critical thinking. In other words, the media's daily performance under what is called democratic capitalism is not a failure, but a skillfully evasive success. We often hear that the press got it wrong or dropped the ball on this story or that. In fact, the media do their job quite well. Media people have a trained incapacity for the whole truth. That's Thorsten Veblen's term, trained incapacity. It's not that these people are so stupid, but they're just trained in a certain way. And you could even say that about some doctors and professors and military strategists and such. They've been trained a certain way. The whole military commands in all the armies of World War I, right? They're trained. Just send the troops out like this to get hosed down by machine guns. Killed, killed, killed. Their whole idea of attack was a mass frontal assault. It just never occurred to them that there's a different way to do it, you know. Segments covering other segments, one running to a post, going down, another one coming up, and the like. So the only way you can explain it is not that they're stupid. Well, yeah, they're stupid, I guess, but they also have a trained incapacity. Their perceptions have been so channelized that they can't get out of that. Well, let me end by just recalling Upton Sinclair's remark. It's difficult to get a man to understand something when his salary depends upon his not understanding it. Journalists and editors who want to keep their careers afloat learn the fine art of evasion and suppression and censorship. We should not accuse them of doing a poor or sloppy job of reporting. If anything, with much finesse, they skirt around the most important points of a story, saying a lot about very little, serving up heaps of junk news, so many empty calories, so few nutrients. Thus do they avoid offending those who wield political economic power while giving an appearance of judicious moderation and balance. So what we have to do is become aware of the deliberate and intentional elements of our oppression. We are less likely to dismiss our leaders as stupid and misguided failures when we see how they serve their own interests so well. They're succeeding quite well in shaping and monopolizing the dominant ideology and the universe of discourse. We need to learn to deal not only with issues, but with ideology. We need to do more than help the poor. We need to ask why there are so many poor and what are the social forces that create poverty. We need not only to condemn the war, we need to ask why that war is being pursued. Cui bono? What interests benefit from it? Then we move from a liberal complaint about how bad things are to a radical analysis of why they are the way they are and how they can changed. And by not listening to the Democratic Convention this evening and coming to hear me instead, you've taken a small step in that direction. Yeah. Thank you.
1: That was the noted scholar Michael Parenti. He gave the keynote speech for Project Censored at Sonoma State University, California, in August of 2008. The full speech was 20 minutes longer. 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And I will repeat that information in a moment. Michael Parenti received his Ph.D. in political science from Yale in 1962 and has taught at colleges in the U.S. and abroad. 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That's 707-463-2654. 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
1: And now, our feature presentation.

Ah, yes, that is the one and only British poet, John Cooper Clarke, backed up by his Invisible Girls on the tune Sleepwalk. Two great musical tastes that go great together, Dolly Parton and Porter Wagoneer were before that with Mendy, Never Sleeps. And starting off that sleep-induced first block of music here on the Bub Show, WRWK 93.9 LPFM was the surprise 60s pop rock sound of the Applejacks with I Go to Sleep.

And that was the propulsive Latin soul of Charlie Palomaro with Push, Push, Push. And this is the British indie pop sound of Hello Darling singing the tune.

From the Lee Scratch Perry box set, Artology, that is the impossibly sweet sound of the Heptones with the rare cut, Make Up Your Mind. And before that, from her 1971 release, In My Own Time, we heard the criminally underappreciated sound of Karen Dalton with

From Japan, that is the psychedelic sound of Kunitin from their 2025 release, Wheels of Omon, with Yellow Serpent. Next up, this is the one and only Phalo

Yes, that is the late great sound of Nigerian music legend Fela Kuti with Yellow Fever. And that does it for me. I am out of here. But before I bid you adieu, always remember you can catch this music-loving program on the internet for anywhere and anytime listening, wherever you get your podcasts, for totally free. And until you and I are back together once again, always remember to never, ever forget that I, Christopher Maynard Bubbs, host of The Bubbs Show, I wish each and every one of you every good thing.

0: Friends, this is Bob Hope. If an atom bomb were to hit your home city, would you know what to do? Remember, one explosion of an atom bomb could kill 75,000 and maim 100,000. This is only one kind of a disaster which could strike. In addition to many forms of enemy action, there are the dangers of fire, flood, earthquake, and traffic. Knowing what to do before, during, and after a disaster can improve your chances of survival. 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You can learn a pattern of survival. Your local office of civil defense is ready to help. 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Remember, this is the atomic age. No one can escape its hazards, but everyone can prepare. Listen carefully. What you are about to hear can save your life. Do you know the siren signal in case of atomic attack? Do you know how to find shelter? Do you know how to give first aid? Do you know what will be done for your safety? For further details, consult your local office of civil defense.
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People are always asking, is it necessary to know yoga breathing? Is it necessary to do Tai Chi? Is it necessary to, I don't know what the hell, to be psychoanalyzed? And I would ask, necessary for what? Where are you going? What do you want? Yes, sure. If you want to get to New York, it's necessary to take the highway. But where are you going? What do you mean necessary? Well, is it necessary for becoming a Buddha? Anybody want to be a Buddha? Do you know what it means to be a Buddha? How do you know you want to be a Buddha if you don't know what a Buddha is? People think, well, it would be nice to be have peace of mind, to be serene, to be calm, to be undisturbed by this, that, and the other. But you see, so long as you make all those things objects of desire, you are defining yourself as lacking them. And a person who is looking for peace is obviously in turmoil. A person who is looking to end conflict is in conflict. And so the more you strive to stop the interior commotions, the more you are stirring them up. You are smoothing the waters with flat irons. So then then comes up the people who say, all right, now, if you are going to tell us that meditation is not necessary, and that it's all here and now, then why do you meditate? Why do you have religion at all? Why do you have rites? Why do you chant? Why do you do this, that, and the other? Why do you even talk about it? And my answer to that is, there is no good reason for it whatsoever. This is a form of joyous energy, and it's a form of dance. It's a groovy thing to do. There are all kinds of groovy things to do, and to everybody according to his taste. If, of course, you can make anything whatsoever, any human activity, into meditation, simply by being with it and doing it completely to do it. In other words, when you're, say, swimming, if you really enjoy swimming, you're not swimming to get to the other side of a river or to swim so many yards or any competing with yourself or with other people like that. You're swimming to experience the water rippling past you, the floating sensation, to lie on your back and look at the blue sky and the gulls circling you. You are doing that every moment of it. You are simply absorbed in this ripply, luminous world, looking at the patterns and the shifting net of sunlight underneath you, and the sand way down, see? That's it. That's what it's about. That's what swimming's about. So you're not going anywhere. Getting together and chanting together is what a lot of people do when they don't have television to look at. In the jungles, on the steppes, in mountain communities, since as long as anyone can remember, people got together and do a thing I call digging sound, and played with the sonic energy of the universe in just the same way as I described somebody playing with the water while swimming. And these people, when they do that, they don't worry about where they're going or what their destiny is or any nonsense of that kind, because they're completely alive. So to understand all that I'm trying to say, I would like to see if you could change your basic notions of economics. And I mean the economics of energy. We are always scrimping and saving because our economics are based on scarcity rather than exuberance. But notice that the economics of nature are allegedly wasteful. They're based on exuberance. Many more seeds than are necessary for trees. Many more spermatozoa than are necessary for people. Many more stars than anybody could conceivably want. Galaxies galore. Nature is a vast celebration of energy. But if you complain about this and say, oh dear me, it's all running out, that means, you see,
that you are looking for fulfillment in time, and you say, if there is not enough future, we won't get the golden goody we're looking for at the end of the line. See, there is that feeling. There is the great golden goody. That flower, the golden goody, isn't at the end of the line. You're in it. The radiating petals, the mandala, the great circle of the flower, is the galaxy in which you live. It is the whole universe radiating around you in which you are. And this radiation is also cycling. It's the dance in which you're involved. If you'd only realize that the purpose of life is not in the future. And if you think it is, you'll go on and on and on looking for it there and never find it. Because the future in its own way fades out in the same way as the past fades out. You get older and older and older, and if you don't come crash, you just peter out. It wasn't there. And you may feel vaguely cheated about the whole thing. You were given the come on. That there was something coming. There was that thing at the end of the line, the golden goody. You've been sitting in the middle of the golden goody all the time.

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1: Joan Baez, you don't get to choose how you're going to die or when. 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
4: 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My name is Steve Scrovan, along with my co-host, David Feldman. How's it going, David?
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4: 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Guess who that is? Ralph Nader. 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
7: Hello, everybody.
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7: Yes. Matthew Ho, who's a 10-year Marine veteran in Iraq and Afghanistan, is disabled, made an address at a historic church in downtown Boston last fall, which I see as the greatest speech by a veteran since Smedley Butler wrote his War is a Racket, the most decorated Marine general in history, back in the late 1930s. And we're offering it in print free to anybody who writes in 2 weeks. So last week we got a good response. There's 1 week left, listeners. You can get this print by Matthew Ho, and it is a tremendous eye-opener to a lot of people about war and peace and the way veterans are edified for propaganda purposes by the Pentagon and the military-industrial complex. And Steve will tell you how to get it.
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4: On today's program, we welcome back economist Dean Baker, and we will discuss a number of issues on which he has been elaborating in a series of articles in Money Trail. One of those issues is Social Security. Yes, a very important question. If budget hawks in Congress insist on maintaining that Social Security poses a big problem for the federal budget, why aren't they screaming from the rafters about Trump's proposed military budget, which is more than twice as big? The other issue is government fraud, waste, and abuse. Elon Musk was supposed to be solving that problem for us, but it turns out they were looking for fraud in all the wrong places, among the poor, when it was right in front of them all along, among the rich and powerful. Next up, we welcome back journalist and ocean activist David Helvarg. He's the founder and executive director of Blue Frontier, an ocean policy and media group. And he's also the author of the new book, Forest of the Sea, The Remarkable Life and Imperiled Future of Kelp. We'll talk to him about why kelp forests need our protection. As always, somewhere in the middle, we'll check in with our tireless corporate crime reporter, Russell Mokhiber. But first, the fraud was coming from inside the House, the White House. David.
5: Dean Baker is a senior economist at the Center for Economic and Policy Research, where he authors Beat the Press, his regular commentary on economic reporting. He has written several books, including Getting Back to Full Employment, A Better Bargain for Working People, The End of Loser Liberalism, Making Markets Progressive, False Profits Recovering from the Bubble Economy, and The Conservative Nanny State, How the Wealthy Use the Government to Stay Rich and Get Richer. Welcome back to the Ralph Nader Radio Hour, Dean Baker.
8: Thanks a lot for having me on.
7: Yeah, welcome back, Dean. You can see from David's introduction that you deal with basic economic issues, distributable issues, and how the conservative capitalists use the government for their own ends, a kind of corporate socialism. Well, you've recently written a very provocative column. You have compared the Trump increase in the Pentagon budget of $500 billion or more with politicians saying we can't afford to increase the Social Security Trust Fund. Can you explain clearly, as you usually do, to our listeners, the thrust of your article?
8: Yeah, I mean, one of the points I've made, not just in this context, but many, many other contexts, that people will hear big numbers. They'll hear $300 billion. Sometimes even the foreign aid budget was $25 billion. And they'll go, oh, my God, that's a lot of money. That's money out of my pocket. It's buzzing the government deficit, whatever. That's because they haven't given it any context. And I'm not blaming people for not knowing the budget. People have jobs. They have day jobs. I'm an economist. I'm looking at the budget all the time. That's not most people. And what I always say is that reporters should take the responsibility to put these numbers in a context that make them meaningful for the people who read them, people who hear them on the radio or TV. So we have this projected shortfall, and it's a reasonable projection now, I'd say, because we're only a few years out, going to have a deficit of around $300 billion a year. Is that a lot of money? Well, it's not trivial, a little less than 1% of GDP, but you have Donald Trump puts on the table, he wants to increase military spending by $500 billion. So, I mean, maybe he won't get that. I sure hope he doesn't get it. But in any case, if we could, in any conceivable world, afford to pay $500 billion to increase the military budget, surely we can afford to pay $300 billion to ensure that everyone gets their Social Security benefits. So it's just a case, put it in context. I'm not going to say it's a small number. It isn't. But it's smaller. $300 billion is smaller than $500 billion. And that's really not a disputable point.
7: Of course, Trump didn't break it down into why the generals need another $500 billion to go from $1 trillion to $1.5 trillion military budget, which is over half of the operating expenditures of the entire federal government. The operating expenditures like Department of Agriculture, Department of Treasury, Department of State, Department of Interior. That's one context that should be placed before the American people. And it's also unaudited. The Pentagon is violating every year since 1992 a congressional requirement on all agencies to present annual audited budgets to the Congress. And they have not done that. They've tried to do it recently. It's cost hundreds of millions of dollars to outside accounting firms, and they haven't passed muster. This, for example, the Army doesn't even know where a lot of its positions are around the world. The Air Force doesn't know where its parts are in warehouses around the world. It's totally chaotic, totally wasteful, and huge cost overruns by the greedy military contractors like the F-35 plane and Lockheed Martin. Now, it's very important that you bring that into the public discussion, especially on Capitol Hill, because the Democrats and Republicans in recent years have actually increased the military budget beyond what the generals have asked for. It's a bipartisan increase, and they don't even really have rigorous appropriation hearings on the proposed military budget by the president anymore. It's just pushed through Congress. So if you had a good response to pitting the military budget increase up against the need to shore up Social Security, which, of course, is for the people, and it's rigorously audited, and it has very few percent administrative cost, and these Americans need it to live on, and they spend it almost entirely. They don't hoard it. Elaborate that. I would think that you got a pretty good response.
8: If you can get the two placed side by side, apart from the military contractors, and I guess a few people really love the military for whatever reason, I don't think many people would say, oh yes, we should be increasing the military budget like that. And your points are exactly right. I mean, there's so much waste in there, and if you go back to when Elon Musk was running around with Doge and he's going around, oh, we're going to get waste, fraud, and abuse. Well, mostly they were looking at the places where, I'm not going to say there was none, but there clearly was not a lot. If you want to get waste, fraud, and abuse, take your chainsaw to the Pentagon because it's all over the place. But Musk never touched it, and it's unfortunate that we just can't get it framed that way. So they'll find someone who got Medicaid that wasn't eligible because their income was too high last month and make a big deal about that and yell, fraud, fraud, especially if the person's black. But with the military, God, everywhere, there's millions of dollars, sometimes hundreds of million dollars. Donald Trump Jr. just signed up with a firm producing drones that just got a, I think it was a $600 million contract from the Pentagon. This is everywhere. But unfortunately, they do their best to shield it from public examination.
7: Yeah, and there's another difference as well, is that the military budget increase proposed by tyrant Trump is not paid for. It just increases the federal debt and passes it on to our children and grandchildren, whereas Social Security is paid for. Every month, there are deductions from tens of millions of workers' paychecks, for example. Comment on that.
8: Yeah, well, we have a designated tax for Social Security. Again, that will fall short. It's projected to fall short, I should say, as of 232, but it has been entirely paid for. So every cent that's been paid out in benefits since the program got started in the late 30s was paid for through the designated tax. So we're all paying this tax. We see it in our paychecks, or see it come out of our paychecks, I should say. And that's been the case for 90 years now. And by contrast with the Pentagon, it's just you write the check and there's nothing to offset that. There's no claim that there's some designated tax for that. So in that sense, the larger the military budget, yeah, it absolutely does increase the deficit.
7: Here's another article you wrote that should be an eye-opener. He takes apart DOGE, the criminal enterprise rampaging through the federal government last year, headed by felon Elon Musk, and they promised $2 trillion of savings. And, you know, they just wrecked one agency after another, particularly the Agency for International Development. Can you tell us in summary fashion the kind of wreckage and how it affected lives overseas and lives and livelihoods here in America?
8: Yeah, I mean, Musk openly took pleasure in laying off workers, that we have all these government workers that weren't doing anything. And you have big bureaucracy, of course. You're going to find two, three, four, whatever. There's someone who's been, and that's not true just in government. Go to Microsoft, go to any major corporation. Sure, in a big bureaucracy, there'll be someone who's not doing their job. Odds are Elon Musk didn't find those people. He threw out a lot of people, career people, people who've been in these agencies for 10, 20 years, and just said, oh, you're out on the street. And basically his guys admitted this. They didn't know what the hell they were doing. But where it had the biggest consequences, I mean, I'm sure we'll see it other places, but is with foreign aid. He just got a big kick out of that. USAID, he just shut it down. He boasted about that. He goes, last weekend I fed USAID into the wood chopper. That's almost verbatim what he said. Now, what this meant was that you have people, and again, you could find waste in that program just like any other program, but this is a program that provided millions of people with medicine, with nutrition, with health care, and suddenly they couldn't get it. And the biggest deal there was the PREPAR program, the president's program for aid in Africa, set up under George W. Bush. So this is a bipartisan program, and it saved millions, probably tens of millions of people's lives by providing them with medicine for HIV. It had been a deadly disease. We developed medicines. I know Ralph worked on this. I'm getting it set up that we provided them medicines that are low cost. They were charging $15,000 a year here, but they were able to get generic versions charged $200 to $300 a year and literally provided millions of people with the drugs that allowed them to live normal lives. And Elon Musk was boasting. He killed that program. That's great. But millions of people, I mean, thankfully, I don't think it's millions yet, but if that program doesn't get restarted or funded somewhere else, you're going to see millions of people lose their lives.
7: Well, they know some of the death counts. Boston University researchers estimated over 600,000 in Africa died because of cutoffs by aid. You know, we're talking about, for example, tuberculosis medicine. We're talking about AIDS medicine. Little children dying because they don't get enough food supplements. And as you say, the budget of AID was peanuts. It's a few days budget of the Pentagon. And Musk had glee. He literally had glee in doing this. The level of sadism that Musk and Trump portrayed in those months when Doge wildcatters rampaged through one agency and department after another like a juggernaut of destruction, I don't think it's ever come close to anything like that happening in American history. But the amazing thing that they've gotten away with is they're championing themselves as fighters against government fraud. And here's how they define fraud. They define fraud as Medicaid recipients who cheat or food supplement recipients who cheat. The real big fraud is corporate fraud on the government, on Medicare, on Medicaid. The estimate that I heard a few years ago is by the government is that commercial fraud by criminal billing practices has stole $60 billion, with a B, from Medicare in 1 year. And they did the same type of fraudulent billing for Medicaid. And government contracts, the military contractors, are full of all kinds of shenanigans, as you pointed out. Now, here's a figure by the nation's leading expert on healthcare billing fraud, Malcolm Sparrow, a professor at Harvard University and applied mathematician. He estimated years ago, conservatively, that 10% of all healthcare expenses go down the drain due to billing fraud and abuse. That is, the vendors, the companies selling the services or receiving outsourcing contracts by the government, are cheating and looting the taxpayer who is supporting these benefit programs. And that amounts to over $400 billion this year, at least 10% of all health care expenditures. And Mehmet Oz, who's in charge of Medicare and Medicaid programs in the Department of Health and Human Services under Robert Kennedy Jr., as we speak, has not latched on to that. I brought that to his attention through his immediate assistance. He displayed interest, but I haven't heard from him. That's the real fraud, isn't it? In your article, you say the wealthy commit more fraud. Explain.
8: Yeah, absolutely. And, you know, the story that you have the beneficiaries, are, it literally doesn't even make sense. So you think about that with Medicaid. So we're saying we have people on Medicaid that are committing fraud. No one gets a check from Medicaid. What would that even mean? Like, you signed up for Medicaid and you weren't eligible, so that would mean that they might be making a payment to a doctor or hospital that they don't actually have to make because you didn't qualify. I'm sure that happens sometimes, but it's not like someone's living high on the hog because they were able to get Medicaid to pay for their doctor's visit when it actually shouldn't have. Yeah, again, that's not zero, but my God, all the things, you know, just as you're saying, Ralph, we have billions that are going out to insurers, to hospitals that are ripping off the government, and they're worried that some guy, some woman has put down something wrong. And half the time, it's just an honest mistake. I mean, I've made mistakes on it. I have a PhD in economics. People have less education. Maybe they don't read that well. Yeah, they're going to make mistakes. And that's what we're worried about.
7: Well, Robert Weissman recently testified for the Senate on Trump's administration and fraud. And he showed that Trump and his Trumpsters are the ones who are committing fraud, producing fraud, covering up fraud, not the poor people around the country they claim are ripping off these benefit programs, as you've just mentioned. Give some examples here of Senator Rick Scott.
8: Yeah, I was just going to mention Rick Scott. He was the CEO of United Health, which is now, I don't know if it was true at the time, but it is the largest health insurer in the country. And anyhow, they paid a settlement of $1.7 billion. You can't say they actually were forced to pay a fine. They agreed to pay a settlement of $1.7 billion. But what you can say is companies don't just pay out $1.7 billion. They paid out $1.7 billion because they knew that they stood to lose a lot more if it actually went to trial. So he was the CEO of United Health at the time. And again, he's sitting in the Senate, U.S. Senator, and he'll get up there and yell about fraud. Well, he knows about fraud. He did a lot of it.
7: For sure. He was rewarded by Florida voters and elected governor of Florida before he became a U.S. senator, once again showing that voters are not doing their homework. This was widely publicized in Florida, this company's defrauding of Medicaid. But, you see, if Trump really wanted to go after fraud, why would he fire 17 inspector generals in the first week of his administration in January 2025? Explain that.
8: Yeah, that was something that was infuriating. It didn't get anywhere near the attention it deserved. So the inspector generals, they don't generally get that much attention because they're not supposed to. They're not politicians. But these are people that oversee departments, agencies, and pretty much, there might be an exception, but pretty much every department has an inspector general associated with it. If you want to get rid of fraud, these are the people that have been doing it. They've been doing this in many cases 10, 20, 30 years. They have staff. They know what they're doing. They know where the problems are. And one of the stories with the pandemic, the Paycheck Protection Program, there was around $200 billion in fraudulent payments discovered by the Inspector General of the Small Business Administration. He was one of the people who was fired by Trump in the first week he was in office. So if you wanted to weed out fraud, you would listen to what these people say, you would give more resources, you would try to support them in their work because they're the ones doing it. And it was kind of incredible because I remember there was some occasion, I forget the exact, whether press conference, whatever, and they dismissed them. They said, well, if they were doing their jobs, why is the fraud still there? Well, they can't unilaterally take action. They write reports. They turn them over to Congress. They turn them over to the Justice Department. They can't just go and arrest people. So insofar as there wasn't action taken, that's the fault of Congress. That's the fault of the Justice Department. They did their jobs. They found the fraud. They identified it. They said, here, go after it. And the fact there wasn't adequate follow-up, which I'd say in most cases there wasn't, that's not their fault.
7: Well, he also fired them illegally. He didn't follow the statutory procedures of providing notice to Congress, etc. So he's firing the watchdogs in one department after another or putting in, you know, cronies in their place. after he fires the authentically confirmed by the U.S. Senate.
8: Exactly. They put in a provision because he did this some in his first term, and they put in, they changed the law to say that you cannot fire an inspector general without, I forget exactly, you have to provide notice. I forget the time period. You have to give notice, a cause. And he didn't do that. I think in any of the cases, there might have been one or two where he did, but in most of the cases, he did not.
7: And you mentioned in your article one of Trump's cardinal characteristics, which is he pardons violent criminals and he pardons fraudulent convicted criminals. Explain that.
8: Yeah, well, he's taken the pardon power of the president, which is in the Constitution. So in fairness, it's there. But he's taken that to extremes that no president's ever done anything like that. So we go back through prior presidents, and it's become kind of a tradition in their last month or so in office. They go through a list of people. There's a process. They have a committee in the Justice Department that reviews them, and they make recommendations to the president. And usually the president follows their recommendations, not say 100%, because sometimes someone will be recommended for pardon. They don't do it, or they recommend someone who they chose otherwise. But generally it's something done late in the term, right at the end of the term, and to a limited number of people. Trump has taken this to a whole nother level where he's just pardoned people left and right. He famously pardoned all the January 6th people. Many of them were convicted of violent crimes, attacking police officers, destroying parts of the Capitol. He pardoned all those people. And then he's had this ongoing process where you have people that have committed, we were talking about fraud, many cases convicted of stealing hundreds of millions, even over a billion in one case. I'm forgetting the specifics of it. And it turns out most of these people have made contributions to Donald Trump's political action committee. So basically, he's selling pardons and selling pardons to people who commit fraud, people who commit violent crime. Not the sort of thing we've ever seen. Again, we can go back and see some questionable pardons, but nothing remotely on the scale of what we're seeing with Trump.
7: Which gets us to Trump and his family's own corruption, which is at record highs, blatant, open, shameless. And it's the subject, by the way, of a brand new book called MAGA Inc., The Enrichment of Trump and His Cronies. You've been following this. A lot of people are vague about what the nature of this corruption is. It's not money in envelopes sent to a high government official surreptitiously. It's much more meticulous, sweeping, orchestrated. Can you give our listeners some idea of the nature of that self-enrichment, corruption, and the violation of the Emoluments Clause in the Constitution?
8: Well, he's basically operating businesses out of the White House. The most obvious one is Trump crypto coin, that people want favors from him. They buy millions of dollars. I think someone bought $100 million of his crypto coin. So that's like basically just give me money, buy my crypto coin. So you're seeing that, but he has any number of other scams. The UFC fight, the ultimate mixed martial arts that they had on the White House lawn last week. He has an interest in that. He owns, I don't know exactly what percent, but he owns shares in that. He owns shares in any number of companies that he contracts with. He has the government contract with. So we've never seen that sort of level of abuse. Generally, a president puts their assets in a blind trust. There might be some exceptions, but that's been the case for through my lifetime, I'll just say. Again, going back further, I don't know what Franklin Roosevelt did or whatever, but generally it's been the pattern. Whatever wealth they had, they put aside. They didn't know whether their actions were helping or hurting their wealth. That's not the case with Trump. He knows exactly where his money is, and he's constantly giving contracts to companies where he has a stake in them. And again, none of that's hidden. We don't have to do any investigation. It's all right out in the open.
7: Well, as Citizens for Tax Justice pointed out years ago, if you restored the corporate and wealthy tax rates to the tax rates in the prosperous 1960s, you would raise hundreds of billions of dollars. You wouldn't have so much federal deficit. But it's just going in the opposite direction, and the Democratic Party is not making it a number one issue, even though, by the way, the polls show that 85% or more of the American people, that includes a lot of conservative voters, want to raise, or I would say restore, the very undertaxed super wealthy and corporations. So you got a left-right coalition. And the Jeffries and Schumer aren't picking up on it. How do you explain that?
8: Well, I'd explain it. You know the answer to that, Ralph. It's campaign contributors that they're counting they need money for their elections. And a lot of those people who are going to give the money don't want to pay higher taxes. So I think that's the story there.
7: Well, if the Democrats win in November and they take control of the House and or the Senate, as they should, against the most corrupt GOP in history, are they going to be ready, like the Heritage Foundation's 900-page report telling the Republicans when they won in 2024 what kind of legislation to pass, what kind of laws to repeal, or are the Democrats going to simply clap their hands and proceed business as usual? You see any of the groups that you're related to or that you've worked with putting forth a proposal even before November as to what the Democrats should be obligated to do, starting with public hearings and legislation?
8: Well, a lot of people are putting forward proposals. I think the more important thing is the power. And we just saw this last night, actually. It's a great story that you have progressive Democrats that are challenging the mainstream. And in New York City, there were three progressive Democrats that won congressional seats. They won the nomination, but all but certain means they'll win the congressional seat in November against very centrist mainstream Democrats. So the bigger thing is going to be the political battle. I remember years ago I was at a conference and we were talking about the Powell memo. For people who don't know, this is something written by Justice Powell before he was on the Supreme Court. It's in 71 there about how the business community has to unite and beat back the liberals, people like Ralph, who are causing too much trouble. And anyhow, it outlined how they should go about and do it, and much of it was followed, and they were very successful in beating back the liberals. So anyhow, someone at the conference said, well, we need our own Powell memo. And then someone responded, said, we have a Powell memo, many of them. And I'd say that there are a lot of really good proposals. So I have proposals, other people have proposals. The problem is the power. So can you defeat the Jeffries, the Nancy Pelosi's? She's, of course, leaving personally. But the point is, you have this centrist group that has dominated the party, controlled the party for decades, and it's a question of beating them back. And if you have enough people, Mamdani, AOC, Bernie Sanders, if you have enough people coming from the left and they have support in the country, then you'll move things. So the key thing is the political power. But we have the ideas. We have the policies.
7: Do you believe that the Democrats will recognize that a lot of the proposals we're talking about have left-right support? Conservative, liberal families want the same thing for their children, for public services, for upgrading public works, creating jobs, de-bloating the military budget. Do you think they recognize that?
8: I think there is a recognition of it. I think they're being very, I don't know if pragmatic is the best word for this, but they're saying, okay, I know that's where the votes are, but on the other hand, we need however many million to run for Senate, for this House seat, for whatever it might be. And the people that we're counting on getting it from don't want to hear those things. So that's a really big problem. It's very deep in our political structure that money has incredibly outsized influence.
7: Every time an election year comes, the Democrats don't talk about campaign finance reform because they don't want to unilaterally disarm. And it just gets worse and worse as the PACs, the corporate PACs, get bigger, richer, and more secretive in how they spend their money for or against candidates.
8: Even more important, that's the media. The media has always been corporate controlled, so it's not as though you had left-wingers controlling CBS and the New York Times, whatever you might point to as the media. But you're seeing it being taken over by extreme right-wingers. So Larry Ellison, who's a Trumper, or his son, I guess David Ellison, now controls CBS, and he put in Barry White, who's a total Trumper, running CBS News. And they might take over CNN. They're going to do the same thing there. We already had Rupert Murdoch, of course, has been started Fox News, controlling it for decades. So we're seeing the right take over the media, and that's a very, very serious problem. At the same time, the rest of the media is, like, under siege because their traditional model of being paid for by advertising, here I'm thinking newspapers, that's gone through the floor because all the advertising's on the web, going to Facebook, Google, whatever. So that's, to my mind, in some ways a bigger problem because it's not ads, obviously, campaign ads obviously influence people. They study this. They know how to do that. But what people see between the ads also influences people. And if that's all Rupert Murdoch, Fox News type stuff, we're in real trouble.
7: That certainly has already happened to help the Republicans win campaign after campaign. Well, we've reached the end of our time. We've been speaking with Dean Baker, economist, advisor to groups that matter, author, writer of contemporary articles, and the pride of Swarthmore College and the University of Michigan. Thank you very much, Dean.
8: Thanks a lot, Ralph. Good talking to you again.
4: 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We will link to his work at RalphNaderRadioHour.com. When we come back, we're going to find out why we need to start paying attention to kelp. But first, let's check in with our corporate crime reporter, Russell Mokyber.
9: From the National Press Building in Washington, D.C., this is your Corporate Crime Reporter Morning Minute for Friday, June 26, 2026. I'm Russell Mokyber. America has a hidden justice system. In that system, decisions are made in secret, and judges are paid for by the corporations that are being sued. Workers and consumers usually lose before these secret arbitration panels. And when they lose, they cannot appeal, and they cannot turn to real courts for help. They are trapped in the system when they sign on to a streaming service or a job. They are unknowingly signing on to a secret justice system called forced arbitration. Brendan Ballew has now written an expose of this hidden justice system. It's called When Companies Run the Courts, How Forced Arbitration Became America's Secret Justice System. For the Corporate Crime Reporter, I'm Russell Mokyber.
4: Thank you, Russell. Welcome back to the Ralph Nader Radio Hour. I'm Steve Scrovan, along with David Feldman, Hannah, and Ralph. Kelp. I need some algae. Kelp. Not just any algae. Kelp. David?
5: 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And he's written several books, including Blue Frontier, The War Against the Greens, and Forests of the Sea, The Remarkable Life and Imperiled Future of Kelp. Welcome back to the Ralph Nader Radio Hour, David Helvarg.
10: Thank you. Great to be here, David.
7: Welcome back. You know, David Feldman left something out, and I'm going to put it this way. How many hours in your life you think you spent in the oceans, scuba diving and investigating matters below the sea level?
10: Not enough. A few hundred diving, maybe a few thousand body surfing or just getting wet. But, you know, I'm privileged. There's 8 billion of us, and only about 30 million are on the other 71% of the planet any given moment.
7: Well, it's just a way I want to point out to our listeners that David Helvarg is not only a writer about the ocean, an advocate to protect the ocean, but spends a lot of his time in the ocean, and that gives him a different kind of credential. Why don't you explain to people who don't really understand the importance of the ocean, not just economically, but to the survival of the planet. Can you explain the importance of the ocean?
10: Sure. It's the crucible of life on our blue marble planet. It's the oxygenation vent came out of the ocean. The algae and the cyanobacteria gave us our atmosphere. The cycle of water all starts evaporation from the ocean, which goes into the clouds over the mountains, comes back in the form of rain that feeds our crops and fills our rivers. The ocean is the driver of life and also major impact in terms of human activity, in terms of transportation, recreation, protein, energy, and just that sense of awe and wonder of being part of something larger than yourself. For the last 20 years, since you actually helped me launch Blue Frontier, I've been pushing with my colleagues in journalism the idea of the blue beat. The only resource in the ocean not fully exploited at this point is good investigative reporting and narrative storytelling. Because people don't connect with it. You know, a lot of people think the environment ends at the shoreline, and that's really where 95% of the living space on the planet begins. We go out to stars. In 1977, there was a deep research vessel that went down because there was volcanic activity miles below the surface. And when they got there, they realized there were these geothermal vents that were surrounded by life, by giant white clams and blood-red worms and crabs. And it was the realization that not all life in the universe is photosynthetic. It's also chemosynthetic, that all these animals had bacteria that could convert this, what would to us be poisonous, high-pressure energy into life. And now we're spending $5 billion sending the Europa rocket to the moon of the Europa moon of Saturn because it has an ice cover, and we believe it has a liquid ocean below. And so we're going to look to probe to see if there's life in that ocean below that moon. And, of course, we invest much less in an ocean planet that we know exists and that we know is full of life and that we've hardly gotten to know. I mean, we've only mapped at this point about 10% of the deep ocean with the resolution we've mapped. Mars and the moon and the other lifeless places out there?
7: Well, as you say, it's 71% of the surface of the planet Earth. It's very much a part of the increasing global warming. What happens when the ocean is experiencing more and more warming? And relate that to El Nino, because El Nino is coming again. It's going to affect heat and precipitation on land, including the United States. So, listeners, you're not going to get away with just spending time in the hills of the United States without being affected. Explain that.
10: Because 90% of our anthropogenic human-caused global warming is being absorbed by the ocean. 90% of the heat that's generated by the burning of fossil fuels and deforestation and the like is being absorbed, which means that NOAA and 30 other institutions around the world last year determined that the ocean's hotter than it's ever been in the historic record, which is the mechanical record going back to when we could start measurements in the 1880s. Each year, the ocean warming has multiple effects. One is it's also absorbing the carbon dioxide along with the heat. I mean, the heat absorption is the equivalent of 5 Hiroshima bombs a second. The carbon dioxide is converted to carbonic acid, which shifts the pH of the ocean, so it's becoming more acidic. And that's threatening the survival of every shell-forming creature from zooplankton to clams to corals. And at the same time, we're seeing these marine heat waves. My latest book, Forest of the Sea, The Remarkable Life and Imperiled Future of Kelp, is because people at least know that corals are in trouble and they have some sense of what a coral reef is. People don't know that the planet has this other forest crisis, that kelp forests cover an area larger than the Amazon basin. And they're also being impacted by these marine heat waves that are growing every year. And as you add more heat to the system, it gets more energetic, which is why we have more and more extreme storms. I covered Katrina in 2005. I thought that would be a turning point. We had 1,800 people killed and 1 million environmental refugees. But the propaganda by the oil and gas industry is such that we keep having these disasters from a warming ocean planet. We see the melting of the Arctic ice. You know, instead of an alarm bell, it became a dinner bell for all the shipping industries and people who want to exploit the oil and gas in the increasingly open Arctic waters. So we're in this crisis point, and I'm more frustrated than despairing because we know what the solutions are. It's creating the political will to enact them. The ocean, as I say, is absorbing 90% of our heat. Our average temperature, even though they're having record-breaking heat in Europe right now with temperatures around 100 degrees, our average surface temperature would be about 125 degrees if not for the ocean's ability to absorb heat. But it's a limited ability. And the effects, as I say, are it's acidifying, it's warming. We're changing the physical nature of the ocean, right? Its temperature, its chemistry, its circulation, even its color.
7: It's also a huge garbage dump for plastics and other pollutants, chemical particulates and otherwise. Dump it into the sea. Dump it into the ocean. It's big. It'll absorb it. And now it's getting into the seafood that are harvested and sent to restaurants and kitchens in the United States. Explain to our listeners what a marine park is. We have national forests, national parks on land, and previous presidents have started marine parks, including a big one off the shores of Hawaii. Explain marine parks and whether the Trump administration is going to try to roll that back too.
10: Sure, absolutely. We have national marine sanctuaries that are like national forests. They're not full protection, but like the law, the 1972 National Marine Sanctuary Act says you can't drill within marine sanctuary borders. And of course, to troll California is threatening to release, have oil leases up and down the coast, including in these national marine sanctuaries where that's breaking the law. They're breaking the law about 6 ways. They see how much law breaking they can get away with, and then they pull back. Then you have national marine monuments, which are like the national monuments that started with Teddy Roosevelt in 1906. First, they were in wetlands. Now you have places like Papa Hanamakuakea off northwest Hawaii, which is 70% of the U.S. coral reefs. It's an extensive, it's larger than all our national parks combined. And it was created initially by the Clinton administration. George Bush expanded it. It's a bipartisan protected zone. The world, including the United States, is committed to 30 by 30, protecting 30% of the ocean by 2030. And we already protect 27% with our marine monuments in the Pacific, which he now wants to open up to commercial fishing and deep sea mining and other extractive industries as they come up with them. And I don't think it's going to happen, but the threat is there. I mean, we're in this stage of celebrity fascism where laws, including the law of the sea, are being ignored, with deep sea mining being another example. You ask about El Nino earlier. It's a natural cycle of warming the Pacific that changes global weather. But with all that added heat that I talked about from the burning of fossil fuels, this El Nino is predicted to be the strongest in recorded history, which is going to mean less storms on the East Coast, more storms and runoff, more torrential rain across the country, huge impacts on agriculture on the West Coast, on the East Coast. It's a moment that's very extreme.
7: These marine sanctuaries actually work to improve the survivability of species, don't they?
10: I've dove in marine sanctuaries off of California where there's been a 400% increase in biodiversity. You see big fish, you see, you know, big lobsters, and there's even the spillover effect. A lot of fishermen now support marine protected areas because, you know, it's not that hard to figure out. When you stop killing fish, they tend to grow back. When you protect an area, it's protected. And then there's a spillover effect where they, in marine biology, they call them BFFs, big fat females, which is the fish that are most productive. Not a line I'd use as in barb, but these are the fish that grow to size, and then there's more baby fish, more fry that hatch. And so you have these healthy marine parks, and then you have healthy ecosystems expanding beyond them, including marine wildlife that's commercially available for protection. So we have our Peter Benchley Ocean Awards in May. We held them at the Monterey Bay Aquarium, and the global award we gave to the president of the Azores, who's established a huge marine protected area around the Azores that includes incredible kelp forests, which again provide habitat for salmon and cod and herring and a lot of species that wildlife we like to eat. But the short answer is yes, they work, and the science shows they work. And just like national parks, they're also bioreserves for the future.
7: Let's get to your great new book, which came out in early May, called Forest of the Sea, The Remarkable Life and Imperiled Future of Kelp. You know, I went through elementary school, high school, college, law school. I never heard the word kelp. You say it's critical to the global ecosystems. Can you explain it to our listeners?
10: Sure. Kelp forests. I mean, people, as I said earlier, know coral reefs. And I talked to my friend Sylvia Earle, her deepness, who says, yeah, people like warm, comfortable environments. And coral and kelp are like the ivory and ebony of the ocean. Kelp are in cold water. They generate $500 billion a year in goods and services in terms of fisheries, food. They're the mother seed for the seaweed industry, which is generating 40 million tons a year. It's part of aquaculture is now larger than wild fishing. There's 130 million tons a year of seafood that we grow versus 90 million that we're still extracting from the ocean. And of that 130 million tons, 40 million, as I say, is seaweed. It's both a food source, but it also gives us algae, the kelp. It's what they call evolutionary convergence. They look the same, but they aren't the same as plants. Trees are, their cellular structure is all cellulose. You can't do much with sawdust. You can't eat it. 40%, 60% of these kelp, which are like the bamboo of the sea, they grow a foot, 2 feet a day. And 60% of their cells is cellulose and 40% is algae. And algae in the 1920s, they discovered, was a great emulsifier and stabilizer. And so it's in all our processed foods. It's in all our cosmetics and medicines. I mean, people say, well, kelp, yuck, or algae, yuck, but it's in our shampoo, it's in our toothpaste, it's in our lipstick, it's in ice cream, it makes the ice cream creamier instead of icier. It's in the chicken nuggets, and therefore it makes sense that it's also in the heartburn medicine. But again, people, this is, I opened the chapter one of my book on a salmon river in Alaska, because people know salmon are these heroic, Homeric ocean and river fish. They don't know that part of their life cycle, when they leave the rivers, they go into the kelp forest and they eat phytoplankton until they're large enough not to become prey. And so it's a nursery for salmon and cod and herring. I just did a story for American Indian Magazine on herring roe on kelp, which is a traditional food for indigenous people for thousands of years.

0: you take, you can thank the salty part of the world that is our oceans, our kelp forests, and our coral reefs and the like.
1: Well, in your book, you estimate that 50% of the kelp has been destroyed, and it's on its way to extinction off our shorelines. Why is it endangered?
0: It's endangered, as with corals. I mean, when I started Blue Frontier 20 years ago, the main threats were overfishing and pollution, oil, chemical, plastic, nutrient pollution. Today, that's being overwhelmed by these marine heat waves. And we had one that came to California. We called it the Blob in 2013. And within a few years, 95% of the bull kelp north of the Golden Gate was gone. And this is for 300 miles. One of my chapters, Fort Bragg, which is also the theme of our documentary, Sequoias of the Sea, it's a community of 7,000 that depended on the kelp. When it went away, the urchin fishery went away. The 25 to 30 million a year they got from the recreational abalone diving fishery went away because the kelp supports all these other species. And without the kelp, in lieu of the kelp, the other effect of this heat wave was it killed off most of the sea stars on the West Coast, literally billions, over 90%, including the last predator, sunflower sea star, that was eating these little purple urchins. The otters were long gone because of the hunting. The big fish and big lobsters were gone because of overfishing. The last predator on these urchins were these monstrous 24-armed, cannibalistic, fast-moving sea stars that would eat these little urchins. When they died off because of the heat, the sea star wasting disease was supercharged by that marine heat wave. Then these little urchins came out of their hidey holes, and they multiplied 10,000%, and basically all the kelp forests were replaced by these urchin barrens. And then they go into this dormant state. They call them zombie urchins. And they can survive for years. You know, the gonads, which is where we get our uni for sushi, they kind of contract and they just cover the bottom. The only thing you can do is go out there with hammers, which I've been diving with people who are literally hammering the urchins. And it's worked. I mean, in Southern California, I dove on 80 acres of kelp forest that's been restored. People hammering the urchins out and replanting new fresh spore. And it's interesting that the people who used to be at each other's necks, the fishermen and the tribes and the environmentalists and the scientists, they're all now working together to try and restore the kelp. And there's some possibility. When you make the real commitment, South Korea, the fisheries agency, understands that wild kelp forests are essential to their food security. So they invest $29 million a year, and they've brought back 50,000 acres of wild kelp, and they plan to have 125,000 acres restored by 2030. So you can do it. The scientist I talked to in Tasmania says, we can restore some of the kelp, but it's expensive. And if we don't get off fossil fuels, if we don't reduce greenhouse gases, we lose them all by the end of the century, the kelp forests, the coral reefs. So this is the localized challenge as I go diving with people who are removing urchins and restoring kelp. And I call them the seaweed rebels, the marine grassroots folks. There are thousands of people around the world doing this. We're just not doing it at scale. There's a recent study that says for $14 billion, we could bring back something like 10 million acres of kelp. You can protect the existing kelp, which they're doing in Argentina and Chile and elsewhere, and the Azores. We can restore kelp. It's more expensive, but it's doable because, as I say, my friends who do coral restoration, they take a fragment, they cement it onto a dead coral, and if it grows 12 inches in a year, they're thrilled. With kelp, you create the environment where it can come back. It'll come back 100 feet in a year. So, and then the larger issue, though, is it keeps getting beat down by these increasing numbers of marine heat waves, where there are parts of West Australia where the kelp forests are becoming tropical coral forests because the change is happening. The heat is happening so quickly. So, yeah, as I say, I'm more frustrated than despairing because we know what the solutions are. You know, a quick transition to clean energy is actually market friendly at this point. It's the cheapest energy and the cheapest production, and it's happening. I mean, we get caught up in being trapped in our little bubble in the United States, but globally, the entire system's electrifying based on cleaner energy. China and Portugal and Spain, and when we bought the Strait of Hormuz, who benefited? I mean, everybody hurt, but who hurt less was China and Spain, because they've made the commitment to clean energy. They're not as dependent on those tankers full of petroleum.
1: I've asked David to give us a little brief reading of an excerpt from the book to give you an idea. It's as if you're with David and you have that feeling without even getting wet. I can't describe how vivid

0: Pacific, how luminous, how inviting this book is. Forest of the Sea, the remarkable life and imperiled future of kelp.
1: Well, I appreciate that. And of course, as you say, you know, it's an excuse to get wet. So kelp is a new coral chapter. Of course, I had to go to Palau and dive in the coral, which is warm and beautiful. But, you know, kelp diving is like a full contact sport. I love it, too. So I end the book diving in Catalina, and then the last chapter is called Triage for the Ocean. At some point, I write that, you know, if you think I'm doom scrolling, give a few more pages. I then talk to Sylvia Earle, my friend, who's realistically optimistic. And then I end it with Italian philosopher Antonio Gramsci once wrote about a practical way to move forward in this life. Pessimism of the intellect, optimism of the will. And then he died in a fascist prison. Nonetheless, I believe that the seaweed rebels who've entangled their lives with macroalgae, immersing themselves in the science, restoration, protection, and digestion of the world's kelp forest, will in the end protect what they love, eat well, and die trying. We might even suggest that if we become stewards of the most basic building blocks of life, including algae and cyanobacteria, they may help us begin to heal the world. After all, like algae, we all come from salt water on both an individual and evolutionary basis. And as Isaac Dinesen wrote, the cure for anything is salt water, wet tears, or the sea. So when you return to the source, when you explore the dark, mysterious, and enchanting forest of the sea, you're also returning home to reconnect to the wonder and scary sacred wildness that is both within you and around you, and it can also be cold, wet, and awesome. It's like a large, fast-moving shadow in the kelp when there's only 6 feet of visibility and you think, hey, wait, what was that? It's life.
0: End quote. Thank you very much, David. Before we conclude, David, I want you to tell our readers how we first connected years ago and what that led to, so they can become active and engage with your efforts.
1: Yeah, no, I was, God, over 22 years ago, Blue Frontier, my first ocean book had just come out. I was with my partner. She was had cancer, and you called. You read the last chapter, Seaweed Rebellion, about marine grassroots who have solutions. We just have to scale them up. And you liked it, and you suggested we start talking. And, you know, after she passed, I was thinking I'd go back to war reporting because I knew that was a good antidote to depression. This was when Bush Jr. was about to invade Iraq. And you offered to help me follow through on that Seaweed Rebel chapter and see if we could build a network of ocean activists. And I decided kind of we're always going to have wars. We may not always have kelp forests or coral reefs or healthy oceans. And so with your support, I recycled, as any good environmental reporter would, recycle the book Blue Frontier into an organization that's now been 20 years and more. And so I always, you know, appreciated your both your readership and your support for the work I do and many others.
0: Well, one of the things you did, you put out a directory of ocean preservation groups all over the borders, Pacific, Gulf of Mexico, and the Atlantic coast. You brought all these little groups together and enhanced their impact, among other writings. How can people join Blue Frontier? It's a 501c3 nonprofit. It's very lean and has had influence on members of Congress, has had convocations in Washington and elsewhere. And David brings Blue Frontier to your community. He goes to places. How can they join?
1: We're a mean, lean ocean machine. Go to bluefront.org. And you can connect with us. You'll get a lot of information on our podcast, on our Ocean Climate Action, on our Help Educational Learning Project, i.e. Help. So it's at bluefront.org is our starting point. And then we have lots of projects off of that. When the Green New Deal, we read it and saw it didn't have any blue in it. So we partnered up with the Center for Blue Economy. We eventually got a Ocean Climate Action Plan that added $10 billion and $3 billion for greening ports, $7 billion for coastal restoration. The money all got out before Trump got in. And, you know, now it's all about rebuilding from the start. Your last discussion, I think that you once said we were interviewing you and hope to do that again for a podcast. But you once talked about how when you bring your family to the beach and if it's closed down due to pollution, nobody goes, oh, well, I'm against government regulation, so I'm fine with this. You know, when you talk about your left-right coalition, I mean, the ocean's one of those places that people come together and realize that there's so much to be gotten out of it. This POMO leader in Fort Bragg told me his arguments with bringing back the sea otters. He said, the fishermen, he says, just because you're on the ocean doesn't mean you own the ocean. And I think increasing numbers of people are beginning to understand how much we owe the ocean. And I think thanks to your support and others, we're just trying to spread the word that this is, you know, it's not God's green earth. It's God's blue marble, and it's precious, well, and you need to defend it.
0: Well said, David. And listeners, have your children go to this website, bluefront.org, because it's very artistic, very graphic. David is a genius in communication here, and it's never too early for your youngsters to learn about the importance of the ocean. Thank you very much, David. Again, the book, you really will see brilliant writing here. Writing that engages you, pulls you, entices you. It's called The Forest of the Sea, The Remarkable Life and Imperiled Future of Kelp. Thank you very much.
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2: 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Tectonic covers our shift to a digital future, exploring technology, how it affects us, and what we can do about it. And now, today's episode.
3: Hey, everybody. Welcome to another episode of Tectonic. My name is Mark Hurst. I'll be your host for the next hour. Thanks so much for joining. I'm really excited to say that for the first time in a while, we have a live in-studio guest who I'm going to introduce to you in just a moment. We're going to be talking about big tech devices that are starting to show up in public schools across the country. And when I say public schools, I mean K to 12, that is kindergarten through 12th grade. There are big tech devices like Chromebooks, which are made by Google, these Google, I would call them surveillance laptops. And there are iPads, obviously, that are made by Apple and other devices. And I've thought for a while, and I've heard from parents who have kids in public schools, you should do a show on these devices that are being issued by the schools and the effects they're having on the kids, on the instruction, on family life. And I agreed, but I didn't really have the right person to talk to until today. We have the right person to talk to. We're going to be speaking with Professor Nick Smyth, who is a professor of ethics and technology at Fordham University. And Nick is uniquely positioned to talk authoritatively about this because he has done research with parents. He's talked to parents across the country about their experience with devices in schools. Nick, are you with us?
4: Yes, I think so.
3: Thanks so much for joining us today.
4: Well, yeah, well, thanks so much for having me. This is a great opportunity.
3: I appreciate you coming down to the station to speak with us. You wrote a piece. This is how I originally heard about your work and this particular research. You wrote a piece for a website called Persuasion. This came out on June 7, 2026. And the title was Inside the Anti-Tech Rebellion in Schools. And near the beginning of the piece, you tell us that you interviewed 30 parents around the United States. So first, why don't we back up? Just say a little bit about the context. What is it about your work as a professor of ethics and technology that prompted you or maybe there was a personal reason that prompted you to begin this research. Why don't we start there?
4: That's a great introduction. Thank you so much. I've been teaching classes on ethics and technology for some time now, for a few years at Fordham, and just noticed over the years this class has become more popular. Students were starting to show up. They were starting to get very interested in the topic. And there's sort of a groundswell movement of interest in this, as of course you know, running this show. And what I found was a lot of these students were becoming very cynical. They were more cynical than I was about technology and about the digital world, having really grown up in it in a way that I had not as a Gen X person. So, you know, this was an interesting background experience for me, and I kept teaching the greats of technology, the philosophy of technology. But then something personal happened. You know, you have a child, you introduce them to the public school system, and you think, well, you know, they might have to go to a computer lab once at some point in their education. They might have to figure out programming at some point, like I did. Learn to type, very important. We should all learn to type. And then you find out that actually your kindergartner will be assigned a Chromebook, and that this comes along with their own Google account. So they're actually given, at least in our particular district, what you have is a kind of a very common thing across the country. But in our district, you actually have a Google account as a child. Now, that's a very locked down and difficult. It's not as though much data is shared. It's very, very basic. It's not like Google's doing much with that. But this is the sort of thing you learn as a parent. And then you think, oh, well, this can't be right. I mean, there's got to be a mistake here. And it turns out there is no mistake, and that this has been a plan for a long time, well before COVID, that this would start to happen.
3: We're going to get to that. We're going to get to the plan.
4: Sure. Yeah.
3: Let's again roll back to the very beginning. So you decided, mm-hmm. I'm guessing you have a kid or kids in public school.
4: Yeah.
3: You're also, as you said, teaching students at Fordham, and you're seeing some of their experience through their eyes. And so you decide to embark on a little research project by talking to, was it exactly 30 parents?
4: I believe so, actually. It turned out to be nicely. And I should also mention just that this is also prompted by my asking questions. So I would immediately began to speak to our director of technology in my district, and it was, the conversations were just baffling. It was as though she didn't understand what I was saying. There was this disconnect between what, of course, you and I know are some of the issues with such a policy, and her own inability to speak about them. It was just extraordinary. And so I thought to myself, this can't just be here. There must be other parents around the country who are experiencing this. And sure enough, you put the call out. I put a few calls out on a few websites and on a few WhatsApp channels, and it started to get inundated with testimonials and requests for interviews from parents.
3: Wow.
4: And so I had to say no to quite a few of them. But that's what got it started, was really thinking, this cannot be just me. There must be other people having these kinds of difficulties.
3: And what were some of the questions that you asked to your local school's tech director that didn't come back with a satisfactory answer?
4: So, I mean, I'll just mention the big one that gets asked over and over again and never answered, which is, are you making home addiction problems worse? Are you encouraging children to see their life as something else, that should be lived through a screen, such that when we as parents try to limit their usage, as we responsibly should, we encounter way more resistance than we otherwise would? And we have lots of testimonials to that effect, and I've heard it said in my own district many times by parents that this is happening. And if you raise that issue, it's just like raising it with a brick wall. They don't want to talk about it. They don't want to answer it. So that's an example of one of many sort of cases here where you just don't get an answer.
3: And so in that case, it's, yeah. Okay, Timmy is already, we suspect he's addicted or near addicted to social media, video games, YouTube, what have you, and the school district wants to issue him a digital device.
4: Yeah.
3: How is that going to help this addiction issue we're already fighting at home?
4: And I spoke to a father in my district before I did all of this research who attested that his son, who had ADHD issues, became suicidally addicted to YouTube on the school-issued Chromebook. He was having suicidal ideation. He was having content that he was accessing that just wasn't helping, let's put it that way. And so New York State, where I'm living, banned YouTube in most devices, school-issued devices, as a response to some of these issues. But that was the state. That was at the state level. But nonetheless, the fact that that was even happening shows you just how little thought was being put into these things. And so, again, I thought, there must be more of us. And it turns out that there very much are.
3: It's funny. This is a little bit of a digression, but
4: sure.
3: What comes to mind is that my family and I happened to just watch Close Encounters of the Third Kind. And there is this moment when Richard Dreyfuss's character says something similar, like, I'm getting these weird vibes and thoughts about aliens. I can't be the only one. There have to be more of us out there. Did you feel like you were a part of a secret society or something?
4: Yes, because, everyone learns to think of themselves as a little bit strange in certain ways, but I thought, I can't be the only one
3: right.
4: having this reaction. And then you look at the numbers and you see, as I mentioned in the persuasion piece, that even as of 2022, there were, I think, 73% of schools had total device policies, so what they're called one-to-one policies. Every student is assigned at least one device. And that's down to kindergarten. And so it just didn't make sense that there wouldn't be more voices out there. And as I say, there were. So
3: I just want to highlight this because that was also one of the sentences that I had underlined in your piece. And by the way, this piece, again, is called Inside the Anti-Tech Rebellion in Schools by my guest today, Nick Smythe. And it's available on the Persuasion site, but the easiest way to get there is if you go through the episode page on the Tectonic website, which is at tectonic.fm, T-E-C-H, tonic.fm, and find the Nicholas Smythe episode, and then you can click in and read the... I would recommend, if you're interested at all in this topic, that you read Nick's piece. And so the sentence that I underlined was, according to 2022 data, 73% of K-2, that's kindergarten, first grade, second grade. So we're talking 5-, 6-, and 7-year-old children have one-to-one device policy.
4: That's right.
3: That's the vast majority of kindergarten, first grade, and second grade classrooms have policies where every kid is issued a potentially addictive big tech device.
4: That's exactly right. And that number has almost certainly gone up since then.
3: Oh, no.
4: It's important to distinguish. One-to-one is the strongest kind of policy. A weaker policy would have, say, as I said earlier, a computer lab or perhaps a cart that has a few devices for use if the teacher so deems it necessary. A one-to-one device means each student has their own. Not to say they always have it on them at all times, although that does start to happen pretty young as well. But it really is sort of maxing out. It's the maximum policy you could have, and it's just about everywhere now in the public schools.
3: Okay, now... You and I are both Gen X, and I remember maybe you had a similar experience growing up. As of middle school and certainly high school, there was the computer lab. Mm-hmm. And if you took a computer class, and maybe the class was just called computers, I mean, it was very general at that time, you would go to computer class an hour a day or maybe an hour twice a week or something like that. And outside of that, it's all chalkboards and paper and pen. In other words, the digital devices were there, but they weren't the focus and gatekeeper of the entire educational experience. How have we gone from the computer lab to in many cases, a one-to-one device policy where we have big tech devices being issued to 5-year-olds and up, and they're instructed to do their schoolwork, homework on them?
4: So yeah, there's an important difference between learning important, you know, there are subjects such as graphic design. If a child's going to learn graphic design, they're going to have to use a computer, and maybe it makes sense for some of the children learning certain kinds of artistic design, obviously programming, etc., to have access to devices. And how you do that is a tricky question, and maybe there should be more than there was in 1987. But it has, there's not just more. We're talking about an exponential growth of device access. And I just want to focus on what you're pointing out here. This is something very important. You know, as a philosopher, I know that education is an old, organized education is very old. We talk about, you know, Socrates and Aristotle teaching in Athens, for example, or in ancient Greece. And that activity is very similar to what you and I went through. There were books, you know, texts usually, or some kind of shared text. Ideas, you talked about the ideas with an expert, and that was education for thousands of years. And then in the span of 15 years, our civilization, our culture, whatever you want to call this, decided to rewrite that script. And I don't know that many folks inside the system ever zoom out like that and say, wait a minute, what have we done? Because that's really an extraordinary thing to do, and I don't know that we have time to get into how it's all happened. It's a hugely complex story, but I just want, you know, listeners to realize this is the largest change in instructional technique in the history of not just public education, but I think human education. And we've just overseen it all in the blink of an eye.
3: Yeah, that's a great way to put it. I mean, the heritage from, as you say, from Socrates and Aristotle's time all the way to the 20 what was the year when it really started to turn?
4: Right. So around 2011, 2012 was when you first started to see the changes. And yeah. many of us who oppose all of this will point to the fact that that is when test scores started to decline internationally. But that's a tricky issue to figure out. Really, that was the time period when it started. And at the time, the goal was mainly for high school. It was just, look, right. well, but there were people in the system. And I'll name Bill Gates as a big proponent of this. With his Common Core curriculum that he instituted, the goal was to expand this, and it happened quickly because that was the goal. So it's a long history. I'm not by any means a total expert in it, but as I understand it, 2011, 2012 was when it started, and it's just accelerated ever since.
3: Just as a side note, what do you think of Jonathan Haidt's book, Anxious Generation? Because yeah. he's looking at the data that says a couple of years after the iPhone comes out, all hell breaks loose, and it's correlated. But he makes he tries to make a very strong case that it's causal.
4: Yeah. So you know, in philosophy, we talk a lot about the difference between correlation and causation, about how two numbers can go up together, but that doesn't mean that one is causing the other. And that's something that social science has to deal with all the time. And I tend to think that at least in the circles I run in, it's a great book. I've taught it. But it's not the Bible. It can't, you know, science is going to take a long time to determine, you know, in any kind of definitive way, what exactly is going on with the relationship between screens and health, screens and learning, screens and well-being. As a parent or as a person, as a human being, just on the subway or on the bus, watch what happens when someone takes a tablet away from a four-year-old. And I tend to think to myself, do we really need a lot more than that? Because it can be apocalyptic. They can just lose their minds. And you think, that's addiction. I know it when I see it. And do we need to have any more than that to justify more caution, essentially?
3: Right.
4: So I love Haidt's book, but I think if we wait for the science on this, we might miss some important windows, let's put it that way.
3: Right. We can't. And I saw him speak recently, and he said something similar, like, we could run a generational
4: experiment.
3: Yeah. And I'll get back to you in 30 years,
4: right.
3: but in the meantime. So in getting back to your piece, again, it's in Persuasion, June 7, 2026. It's called Inside the Anti-Tech Rebellion in Schools. And I appreciated that based on the conversations that you had with these 30 parents, not just in New York, this is across the U.S., you included some of their anecdotes, and I assume you anonymized some of the names, mm-hmm. but you had an anecdote about a parent named Jonathan who has a son who is now in ninth grade, but as of grade school years, this is several years ago when his son was in second, third, fourth grade, he was a reader. He was a bookworm. He loved reading books.
4: Yeah.
3: And you write that Jonathan's son is no longer a reader. This is in a section of the essay called The Rise of Book-Free Education. And you write, the deterioration in Jonathan's son started in second grade when his homework was suddenly on a set of heavily gamified apps. So maybe for the listeners, just briefly, I think listeners, a lot of them understand what that means, but some may not. What does it mean for a kid's homework in second grade to be on gamified apps?
4: Right. So when we refer to gamification, and this is another big topic in the fields that I work in, we're referring to taking an activity that does not initially have the structure of a game. It doesn't have points or a leaderboard or leveling up or anything like that, and imposing those metrics onto the activity. And you can gamify anything. So you can gamify exercise. You know, you can just think of yourself as trying to lift as much as you can this week, or you can turn that into an app-based leaderboard and see who wins this week, et cetera, and level up your various exercise activities. And that gives you a motivation to do it, but is it the right kind of motivation is the big question everyone's asking. Inside education, people use gamification as a positive. It's a big thumbs-up word. It means engagement. It means positive reinforcement. It means all the good things that they like. But the big question that Jonathan's son and his example raise is it the right kind of motivation? And will it actually make you love the points more than the reading?
3: Right.
4: And if you just think about, again, we could wait for all the studies on this. Or we could just think for 5 seconds and go, right, it'll probably make you love the points. just like those people who exercise will lose the will to exercise if their phone dies.
3: Right.
4: So and the app goes away. So I think that what that case shows us is that at least for many students, maybe not all, they'll actually lose the desire to read, which is a core component of literacy. Literacy is not just being able to process words. It is the desire to do it, as I say in the piece. And it went away for that poor kid. And, of course, we'll never know exactly what happened with that one kid.
3: Right.
4: But if you zoom out again to this massive policy we've all sort of been had imposed on us, you think this has got to be happening a lot. And lo and behold, literacy scores are dropping. Students are reporting reading for pleasure less and less every year. We got to start putting these two and two together.
3: You give a little snapshot of a day in the life of a student in U.S. public schools, and going back to Jonathan's son's example, you write, the books assigned in Jonathan's son's school today are all e-books, no print books, and yeah. Jonathan's son now simply asks ChatGPT for summaries of the books before quickly pasting or typing answers into an app. Then it's back to watching YouTube and gaming on the school device. So there's a few things happening here.
4: There's a lot.
3: So we've replaced print books, print materials, with on-screen materials. You might think, well, you know, maybe there are some pros to that because you can distribute materials more easily.
4: Mm-hmm.
3: Except that that is now hooked into the same device that gives access to this cheating slash plagiarism machine called ChatGPT that allows the student to route around any questions in homework and get the answer quickly. And it's the same device, not just with the ebook and with ChatGPT, but with YouTube and addictive video game apps. And so what do we think is going to happen when the school hands a 12-year-old, a 14-year-old, a device that has all of those items on it? That's what you're saying is the rise of book-free education.
4: That's right. I mean, to put it in slogan form, you can't play Roblox on a book. you just can't. I'm quite sure of that. And if you start with that premise, you realize that the devices that are being handed out are, of course, doesn't need saying, a part of corporate enterprises that are trying to maximize profit, and so they'll put whatever on there that will keep the child on the device. And then it's the school's job to play what we call whack-a-mole and try to ban or block each of these individual uses. And unfortunately, parents are usually told that, you know, just bring this one thing up with your teacher and they'll figure out how to block it and we'll move on. But they never ask the big picture question, can we really play whack-a-mole like this forever? No, there'll always be new things, new games, new ways of engaging. And it's all because we gave the corporation the right to manufacture the education device. There was a beautiful period there in the early 2000s maybe, when schools could have imagined partnerships with more publicly funded tech, manufacturing or design. That never happened, and as a result, this is what you get. And I don't know that there's a solution to it other than some kind of heavy restriction, but we can get to that.
3: Say a little bit more about the experience of parents. So we've talked about the day in the life of the students and these school-issue devices and some of the risks there. What is it like? What are you hearing from parents that they're trying to do and the conversations they've had with their schools?
4: So for this particular piece, and from the parents that I actually spoke to, some of it's very hard. They reached out because they were in very dire straits. And it's almost hard to talk about. We're talking about children who were accessing content on school-issued devices who then went on to harm themselves in ways I don't really want to describe on air. And they had to pull them out of the public school system to get them away from the devices and put them in a private school, which often costs, you know, it puts them in mountains of debt. That's really hard to hear as a human being. But that maybe isn't the most common kind of case. It's just, it stands out. You also just hear this extraordinary frustration with a system that won't answer your questions. That was the real theme that went through all of the people I spoke to. These are parents with intelligent questions who are trying to do what the system asks them to do, which is to really be a co-partner in education and to think for the best for their child. And they get stonewalled over and over again. In various ways, which I allude to in the piece. And that's really a common theme between the parents I interviewed and the ones I speak to in my own district, which is just frustration.
3: You talk about a parent named Kylie mm-hmm. in Plattsburgh, New York. You write that Kylie has advanced training in statistical analysis, which most of the school experts, quote-unquote, she was talking to, completely lacked. Yet after a brief exchange, the school board simply refused to continue any discussion about the technology. You're writing about something called the Triple E model, which is this framework that is supposed to reassure parents that this is scientifically solid.
4: Yeah.
3: It's evidence-based that by putting these big tech surveillance and addiction devices in your child's hands, everything is going to be great. And Kylie is an expert in statistical analysis, looked at this Triple E model and found it lacking. But to your point before, Nick, when she talked to the school or the school system, she was unable to get any satisfactory response.
4: Yeah, and this comes up again and again. There are parents who, of course, there's lots of parents who are highly educated and know all kinds of things about how to do research. And parents would ask basic questions about the quality of the research supporting the rollouts. And they couldn't even answer those questions. And the reason is often because there is not a person inside the system who is trained in these matters. What they have, I mean, you have people who have training in certain fields in education, and I don't want to knock education too much. It's a field, a worthy field to study. But they don't always learn the ins and outs of scientific research. And so then you get a parent who knows the research and goes in and says, well, what supports this particular rollout? And they get nothing, or they get answers that make no sense. And Kylie, as I recall in particular, just had a conversation ended with an email that said, we're not responding to you on this any further. And so, again, there's that frustration. But it's a very tricky one. I think most people, even if you're not a parent, just Google your local school system.
3: Oh, we don't use that word here.
4: Sorry, whatever it is.
3: We'll search.
4: Yeah, use DuckDuckGo or whatever. Yeah, see, this is how deep we're into it. And just try to find someone who's employed to evaluate scientific research in education and who has a CV that shows that they have training in this. You may be surprised, and you would think it might be otherwise.
3: I just imagine these big tech companies come to these school systems dangling these devices. They're wrapped up in these shiny sales pitches, and in a way, it's not a fair fight. Because yeah. I imagine that Google has the highest paid marketing and outreach and sales experts, and they have gone through how many hundreds of school systems, so they know exactly the script to use to make the sale. And here, we're going to provide you, I'm just making this up, but
4: sure.
3: got to be Google or whoever says, we're going to provide you with these materials that are going to allow you to answer whatever questions parents may have. And then they sign on the dotted line, Google leaves, and then they're left with this set of devices that they have to push out. And when parents come and say, why did you do this? I imagine they look at the materials and the answers aren't there.
4: Well, there's two things. I mean, sometimes it's not even quite as, I don't want to say demo, whatever it is, as evil as it sounds. The standards that were rolled out nationally a couple of decades ago started to require digital testing. So a lot of the testing had to be done on screens.
3: I see.
4: Which then made a lot of administrators go, well, now we need the devices to run all these hundreds and hundreds and thousands of tests. We can't do that in a computer lab. So then it's all sort of part of the same move. But I will say the big snake oil companies now are the software companies. So Google has won. Their devices are in the classrooms. They're pretty solid. They're on the defensive now, of course, in many ways. But that sale is done. The sales that are happening now are at these things called tech fairs, where directors of technology will attend and maybe get a little wine and some free lunch or whatever it is. And the vendors are sponsoring the conference and selling the apps to the administrators. I don't know exactly what it is, but I remember the average number of apps that the standard public school system has is something in the 200 or 300 range.
3: What?
4: I mean, just because they've bought or committed to or packaged in enormous numbers of apps that teachers are now asked to look at and maybe use and maybe don't use. Poor teachers, we can get into that too. But the vendors are now the ones running these sales pitches. They're the ones who are competing endlessly to make sure that their apps are getting into the classrooms, and they're publishing their own studies. You know, that's not science, but it's advertising, and some of them are doing very, very well.
3: Okay, so what we talked – that's interesting, because what we talked about before in terms of the addiction and some of the, you know, the self-harm, that's coming back from big tech apps themselves like YouTube.
4: Right.
3: Or social media apps that are somehow accessible on these devices.
4: Yeah.
3: Are there harms that come from these tech education vendor apps as well?
4: Yeah, so those are it's an important distinction, because most schools will say, well, if we can block the Instagrams and the Snapchats, then we, you know, then we've done our job.
3: Right.
4: But then there's this further question, which I think, again, Jonathan's son's case really drives home, which is, what kind of harm do you do to a child by teaching them that math or reading or books or whatever are screen-based activities, that those are things you do through a screen? Children are so impressionable, and we can panic too much about kids. I know that. There's always a moral panic about kids about something. But there's good reason to think that what's happening is that children are learning a way of life. They're learning to live their lives through the screen, and that is not supposed to be what a public school system is teaching anybody. Ideally, you want creative, open-minded, worldly children, not screen people. And even if the app gives you a higher your math scores go up by 10% this year, hooray. What you just learned, though, at that sort of secret lesson was, this is the portal to your life. And that is, you know, I don't need to tell you what that does to someone. So,
3: right.
4: I mean, that would be the harm I would point to most.
3: Yeah, and when it's coming from the school itself, that seems to come with the authority that this is, in other words, it's different if in some other situation, if the kids are being harmed by something out of school, then an authority figure, a parent, a teacher, administrator could say, you shouldn't be, you know, put down the cigarette, Timmy, you know, but... It's as though the cigarettes are being handed out by the school itself.
4: Yeah, and it really leads to a big question about what a public school is supposed to be. Is it just taxpayer funded, or does it also have the task of making sure it doesn't get corporatized? And so, just like you wouldn't want them handing out, you wouldn't want Coke machines everywhere, you wouldn't want cigarette machines anywhere. Do you want a corporation's bottom line determining how school gets taught? And if you do, are you still a public school? Or have you become so corporatized that we actually have lost the ability to call you that? Deep questions, but they really are urgent right now, I think, more than ever.
3: Let's talk about the teachers. You said that teachers have it also very difficult right now they're trying to do right by their students and their students' families, but they're also trying to keep their job and somewhat toe the line that the principal or the administration is setting out for them. Did you talk to any teachers, or what is it like for educators now?
4: It's very difficult to get teachers to open up about this, because they all, of course, are unionized, and to openly criticize their own administration is to risk punitive measures from their administration. And the ones I've managed to speak to are explicitly afraid of that. So I couldn't get anybody to say anything on record.
3: Right.
4: Typically, teachers, as a rule in this country, are generally quite nervous about the amount of technology. Some of them are more okay, as you might expect. But I try not to focus on them too much, because they have it so tough. They are chronically underpaid. The class sizes in the United States of America, I mean, it's just an unbelievably 32, 33 kids crammed into a classroom. Another big part of the piece of the puzzle, which I'm afraid teachers will always point to, is that a good chunk of the kids are showing up with screen addictions. And that kid will not settle down unless you put them in front of something. And when you got 33 screaming kids to settle down, and it's one of the only ways you can do it is by having them get out the reading app or whatever it is, because it's a fun gamified experience for the kid, you do it. And I obviously still have an issue with that, but I understand it. They are being put in an impossible situation in some of these districts. And so I tend to think, if we're focusing on anyone here, they're just doing their best. And the system needs to do better by them, I think.
3: Oh, sure. No, it's not at all about blaming the teachers.
4: Yeah, of course. Yeah.
3: It reminds me of that Time story from, this is now years ago, but people still talk about, like two sentences inside this New York Times story where it mentioned in passing that in Silicon Valley, the tech oligarchs' kids all go to schools that play with wooden toys, and they have chalkboards and paper and pen, and digital devices are strictly forbidden.
4: Yeah.
3: There are some school districts that are beginning to catch up to that, though, right?
4: That's right. So Los Angeles Unified School District is the big one. They're in the news a lot. There are a few in the New York State area as well who are slowly pulling back. And while many people are celebrating this as a kind of victory and it makes good news, I would also, you know, just point out that this turns into, I believe in Los Angeles, it means kindergarten and first grade, they're not going to use screens. But I mean, you know, like, that's great. And if that's a first step, then I think that's great. But my official view here is that I don't know why there are one-to-one devices for anyone in elementary school at this point. There's never been a sufficient justification shown to me anyway. So these are good steps. They're excellent steps. They're being fought hard by the ed tech industry, who's now in full damage control, by the way, releasing all their own publications about this. And we'll see. If it stopped there, we would still maybe count this as an overall loss for education, because that's a lot of kids with their own devices, third grade or second grade. That's a lot.
3: If you're just joining us, you're listening to Tectonic. My name is Mark Hurst. I'm your host. Today we're talking with Nick Smyth, who is a professor of ethics and technology at Fordham University. Nick recently wrote a piece about the big tech devices that are being issued in public school classrooms across the country. The piece is called Inside the Anti-Tech Rebellion in Schools. It was in Persuasion on June 7, 2026, and it's available on the Tectonic episode page, which is on the Tectonic website, tectonic.fm, T-E-C-H, tonic.fm, and you can read it, and I would recommend it if you're interested at all in this topic. Well, Nick, what are parents supposed to do if there's somebody listening somewhere in the U.S. or beyond? We have international listeners as well, and they're saying, this is happening in my child's classroom as well. And I also have tried to ask questions to the teacher, the principal, the school system, whoever, and am not getting good answers back. What did you do you have any good news or good tips that you learned from the parents you spoke to?
4: Well, it is how it is with all activism, I think. There's an initial period of feeling powerless. The most important thing you can do for anyone who's interested in this or related issues, and I think you probably know this as well, is find your tribe. So you have to find the people in your area who are also worried about this, and there will be lots of them, especially now that this is on front page news all the time. There's going to be lots of them. And there are several ways to do this. You can, for example, organize a survey, which is what I did in my district. I organized a survey. We had 150-ish parents fill it out. That's 150 emails all of a sudden that you have. And you know that these folks are concerned like you are. And then you can start to build a coalition. You do have to start showing up physically to meetings, which I know is real old school, but you have to do it. You got to show up to the board meetings or the whatever the particular situation is in your area and make your voice heard. And just don't shut up and keep going. I can't say that it always works, but I think when enough of us do it, the groundswell, as it is so often the case, reaches the people who will actually have to do something about it. This is, as I say, I usually call this an 80-20 issue nationally. It cuts across party lines. Everyone's worried about it. And politicians very soon are going to wake up to the fact that this is a winning issue and that people who are willing to stand up and put sensible barriers in place will start winning elections. And that's because each of us, in our own small way, is doing this important work, even though we're all busy and exhausted by life. But it's just what all activism is, really, and it's just something you got to keep at.
3: Yeah, I've said for a while that the most important fight ahead of us is not about left versus right. Not to say there aren't fights to come.
4: Sure.
3: But that's not the next fight. The next fight is big tech versus the rest of us. And I love seeing these coalitions starting to take shape, whether it's around big tech and schools or whether it's around big tech data centers starting to pollute the air and the water and draw down electricity and the water table. And these multi-party coalitions of citizens are coming together and saying,
4: "That's right.
3: You can't do this anymore."
4: Yeah, this is a very interesting thing about modern politics. There's a kind of realignment. A helpful way that I've learned to look at this is we used to think in terms of left-right, and we still do, of course, for many issues. But you can also think in terms of up-down. You can think in terms of those who want to keep moving up, up, up with the efficiency-oriented, production-minded, extractivist economy that we live in and keep pushing more and more technology into our lives. And the people who think it's time to either stop where we are or maybe try to return to older, saner forms of life. And that's the same thing that I think that you're pointing to, is that across left and right, you can find people who are thinking, yeah, this is going too far. And it's not conservative to say we need to preserve what has always worked for humanity. And no issue is more salient on this than education. As I said, it's an old practice. We actually know how to do it fairly well.
3: And no surprise that the big tech companies and all the ed tech vendors want to get in on this, because they understand the market value of changing or establishing habits in 5-year-olds, 6-year-olds, because they're likely to maintain those habits through their life as consumers. This is how the companies view them anyway.
4: That's right. And I'm not sure you're aware, but this is not a conspiracy theory anymore. It's in court documents released in the conviction against Google, where they're convicted for deliberately addicting children. And they say right there in their PowerPoint slides, this will give us future customer base. And that's, in a way, this shouldn't surprise anyone, but it should still kind of piss you off. I think it should be like, okay, I suspected you were doing this, but to really see you say it in these internal notes, it just means it's astonishing that anyone still trusts you to put a reasonable education in front of a child. It's incredible.
3: You can't trust Google or any of these companies any further than you could throw the company.
4: It's common sense.
3: Well, you're an educator yourself, Nick. Mm. You're a professor of ethics and technology at Fordham University, not too far from here in the Bronx. What do you do as you engage or disengage from technology as you relate to your students and design the classes and the curriculum and so on?
4: Yeah, I'm trying to move to more hands-on personal engagement with the material. We learn a lot of classic philosophy of technology, some of the more accessible stuff like Neil Postman, Marshall McLuhan maybe, but also the real old school. We have to read Heidegger, of course. No one listening to this should do that, but we have to. And all these classic thinkers who critiqued technology. But I've also moved to a project, for example. I have the students go around where they live and write down every piece of technology they can find. Because they think of technology as a computer, but of course, just about every object around you is some form of technology. And then you have them ask a series of questions about it. So, for example, one big question they should ask is, does this take me away from the process or include me in it? Am I being included in the activity, or is the thing doing it all for me? And while that can be okay in some situations, of course, if we're talking about farming or agriculture or something like that, but our lives are increasingly filled with technologies, not just computers, that are doing everything for us, AI being the most obvious, recent culprit. But this is an old, old story, and it gets them to open up about how their own use, how different their lives would look if they didn't surround themselves with things that take them away from their life activities. And that's just to do these kinds of things in the classroom is to really hammer the material home in a way that goes beyond just reading it, or testing on it.
3: Do you struggle with ChatGPT usage on the part of your students?
4: Yeah, I'm pretty hardcore on this. There's a lot of folks trying to find middle ways. And I think that they can never answer the basic question, which is, how do you claim to teach people and still allow them to use AI? If there's a way, if you can show me how you do it, please let me know. It might be possible in some ideal scenarios, but generally speaking, can you call yourself a teacher and still allow a student to auto-generate the content that they send or that they use? And I think the answer is obviously no. Obviously, we know that we don't need all, again, the science. You can look it up if you want, but you can also just think of course they're going to offload it. Of course it's going to be a task that they assign to the machine, and they don't do it themselves. So what are you teaching them? It's like the kid who's learning to paste the answer into the app, the educational app in first grade. That kid is learning to prompt the AI. And so I'm pretty hardcore. We've moved to mostly verbal assessment and in-class writing assignments, as a lot of professors have. And it's actually extraordinary, because I've realized just how much we've missed when we don't talk to our students. And we allow them to debate things or take positions, and I'll have them in my office sometimes for one-on-one verbal exams. And you just think, this is amazing. It's fun. They have to prepare very well, but they can't rely on a machine to do it for them in the moment. They have to do it themselves. Maybe someday someone will invent something that makes that impossible too. But until that day comes, you know, I have a fairly strong track record, I think, of making sure they do the work. And yeah, I think that a lot of professors are moving in that direction, and they'll be forced to, let's put it that way.
3: And it's great that you're a professor of ethics and technology. So your subject matter is a natural segue to that sort of policy. We're not only learning about ethics, but we're going to practice ethical yes. engagement with the technology. So that the policy is part of the instruction.
4: It is. And, you know, it's hard. You don't want to be too activist about it. I have had some excellent students who've questioned, you know, the more negative, pessimistic approaches, and I give them A's too, because if you can give me an argument for why it's actually okay or this should be allowed or whatever, you go right ahead and do that. That's great. But I will say that, you know, this has really opened my eyes to the ways in which all of the standard complaints about digital technology can really, you know, they can be hammered home in experience. So just to give you an example, what's one thing we hear people say all the time about not just kids, but us, all of us who are addicted, is that we're not relating to each other as well as we used to. It's hard to know if that's true. I don't know. It seems like it. Yes, there's a lot of data. But when the kids in the classroom start talking to each other and debating philosophy with each other, they say this unprompted. They will say, wow, I'm really learning to talk to people again. And I didn't realize.

0: which is a famous street in Greenwich Village in New York City. And the percentage of people who were walking along as phone zombies buried in their phones was just striking. And when you get on the subway, forget about it. I mean, if anyone looks up from their phone, it's newsworthy.
1: Yeah.
0: New York, what I'm bringing up is that New York City, and especially Greenwich Village, used to be a hotbed of that kind of, if not debate, at least civil interaction between people.
1: Yeah.
0: In the mosh pit of New York. And now it's just, it has been flattened by these devices. It's a night and day change from when I first moved to the area 30 some years ago.
1: Yeah, and what that shows, I think, as you're pointing out, is you know, people love to make these things generational. They say, oh, it's Gen Z, it's the millennials, blah, blah, blah. But of course, it really is flattening everyone's life and experience. And we all, you know, we shouldn't be too moralistic about it because we all get sucked into it. And it's very hard to unplug from the whole, you know, ecosystem as it is. But this is not really a generational thing. Of course, education is about children, but the same dynamics are playing out in adults' lives, too. And so a good question for all of us to ask is, how can we reestablish those kinds of interpersonal dynamics that are slowly being taken from us? And it's tough. You can talk just about screens, or you can talk about things like DoorDash, which stop people from going out to restaurants, or Amazon that stops people from buying books from the local bookstore. It's all the same story. We're not relating anymore. Height's good on this, and lots of others are better than I am on this. But yeah, that's not a Gen Z thing. That's not a Gen Alpha thing. That's just all of us. It's happening to all of us.
0: Who should we be reading? You're an expert. You're a professor of ethics and technology. Who should Tectonic listeners look up in their local non-Amazon independent bookstore and or public library?
1: Yeah, well, I don't recommend going straight to philosophy unless you're a trained philosopher yourself. It tends to be a bit airy and abstract and dry, as it always does. But a few names that leap to mind. There's a fairly well-known person called Neil Postman I mentioned earlier. He has a way of putting a lot of the critique of technology into very simple language or very straightforward language. For example, he'll say, of any new technology, we should ask, what problem does it solve? Is there a problem that it actually solves? You know, something like that. He's very good on this stuff. You can also read The Agriculturalist, Wendell Berry.
0: I was going to ask you about
1: that. Yeah, I mean, he's just obviously a classic.
0: Love Wendell Berry.
1: Yeah, fantastic. But, I mean, a lesser-known name I would also put that out there is Langdon Winner. Langdon Winner has a fantastic series of books and essays. One's called The Reactor and the Whale. And he's got a piece in there where he asks us a very deep question about the United States of America. Who are our founding fathers? You know, is it the usual list of names that we give, or is it Henry Ford, Rockefeller, and increasingly Musk, Zuckerberg? Who determines the shape of American life, really? Is it the folks who wrote the Constitution, or is it the folks who sort of have now, for profit, determined how we live together as a country? And it's provocative and interesting, but he's again, very clear writer, Langdon Winner, and he can just make you think, right, politics is not just about what gets written in the laws, it's also about how we experience our life together. And from that perspective, Musk has more control, in a way, than any of our founding fathers ever did.
0: Oh, my gosh. There's a depressing thought.
1: Yeah, it's all very depressing. Yeah.
0: Do you have any thoughts on Ivan Illich, Tools for Conviviality?
1: Yes, I've actually just finished Tools for Conviviality. Yes. Now, I don't know how many of your listeners will be familiar with it. He's trying to carve out a space for tools that help us essentially live better lives, engage with the world, be active with each other, because there are tools that do that. You know, that's a very clear thing. And that's essentially what he refers to as tools for conviviality. The one issue I have with him is the issue that one of your previous guests raised, which is the tools still have to be manufactured.
0: Right.
1: And he doesn't spend as much time on the material basis of the tools that are going to come to us. If they still have to be mass manufactured in these tricky ways, you will still have a lot of issues, such as the one.
0: Yeah, this was Jerry McGovern.
1: McGovern, great episode. Yeah,
0: talking about I forget if it was lithium mining or which metal it was, but he talked about the slush that's left out in the desert just to bake in the sun while it poisons the waterways for the local farmers.
1: So imagine we invented or had someone invent a school-issued device.

0: that was actually properly designed somehow. Maybe it didn't connect to a cloud. It was just an intranet inside an institution. Maybe it's designed to be non-addictive, et cetera. You could make it as perfect as you want. It still has to be mined, and it still has to come out of the earth. And so we think, right, I love Illich, but I think in that particular book, he could have done more to show how those tools are also going to be manufactured responsibly and not just contribute to our various woes.
1: Well, first, I'm happy to finally learn how to say his name. I've always wondered if it was Illich, Illich, Illich.
0: You know, actually, I don't know. I've never...
1: I'll say Illich.
0: Yeah.
1: You're the expert.
0: Sure, we can just say that. That's fine.
1: Well, it sounds like Socrates was really onto something using chalk and... I guess
0: chalk.
1: They didn't have paper. I'm sure they had chalk, but
0: well, yeah.
1: Whatever recording medium they had to give the instructional materials, and then just in-person debate, you know.
0: Right. We as in philosophy are very lucky because we have a long history of verbal practice in our teaching that goes back so far, not just in Western philosophy, but in all traditions around the world. Other disciplines are in trouble. Because history and English are about reading novels or primary texts.
1: Oh, that's a good point. Hadn't thought of
0: that. They have to be text-based.
1: Right.
0: And that means that, in a way, there's always this route to the computer that, that students can use very quickly. Whereas for us, it's about, you know, how you're speaking in person in class that can really drive your grade. A lot of historians and people in English are quite worried right now for this reason. Is that, yeah.
1: We're just about out of time. Is there anything else that you want to tell the parents or the listeners in general out there that they can take with them as the episode ends about our future as a species as big tech devices are infiltrating the earliest grades of school?
0: Well, I'm working on a manuscript myself right now. It's in very rough situation right now. Of course, doing it on a typewriter because I'm just that kind of guy. Is that cool? But I'm tentatively thinking of calling it "You Are Artificial Intelligence." And the reason I want to drive that message home in the book is that when we realize that a human being is an artificially created intelligence, that each of us is the result of other humans creating our intelligence, and you could use the language of programming if you want. Making us verbal, making us intelligent, making us able to encounter the world in the ways that we do, then you can ask, what's with this other kind of artificial intelligence? Why is it so special? Why do we need it? We already have it. It exists as long as we exist. But there's a new kind on the block, and what does it give us exactly that we don't actually have yet?
1: Well, please get back in touch when you've got that manuscript written. We'd love to have you back. Nick Smyth, thanks so much for being with us today on Tectonic.
0: Thank you for having me.
1: And that again was Nick Smyth, professor of ethics and technology at Fordham University. You can read his piece in Persuasion at the Tectonic website, tectonic.fm. Just click into the Nick Smyth episode. That's about all the time I've got today. Until next time, friends, a bit of homework, speaking of school. I want you to avoid Apple, abandon Amazon, forget Facebook, and whatever you do, get off Google. Have a good one, everybody.

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1: Lily Tomlin, no matter how cynical you get, it is impossible to keep up.
2: I'm Bert Cohen, and with your help, we are keeping democracy alive.
3: He's not breathing.
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3: Barely.
2: I've heard it said that the Democrats couldn't communicate their way out of a paper bag. In 2024, the only thing standing in the place of an actual message was, "We're not Trump." The same alleged message as in 2016, which had similar results. After the drubbing in 2024, the party did what's been called an autopsy of why they lost. But that, too, was off the mark. No one knew what the Democrats were actually for. People are not only angry at the Trump regime, they're also hungry for candidates to speak to their actual concerns, to offer solutions on such things as affordability and climate change and, oh yes, foreign policy. Our guest today is David Fenton, author of the acclaimed book, The Activist Media Handbook, subtitled Lessons from 50 Years as a Progressive Agitator. Now, you may never have heard of David Fenton, but that's the point of a good public relations professional. The work gets done, people get the message, and often change is made. Not always, but oftentimes. The book lays out how progressives lost the message wars and how they can win again. If you're tired of the dominance of the right wing in America in the mid-2020s, there are lessons to be had for progressives to take the lead and fire up a movement that works. Fenton is a seasoned and highly successful professional activist who's been called the Robin Hood of public relations, working with such people as Nelson Mandela, Al Gore, Richard Branson, Bruce Springsteen, John and Yoko, Meryl Streep, Bryan Stevenson, Rolling Stone Magazine, and Abby Hoffman, among others. His book is part memoir and part practical guide for communicators. David, thanks so much for being with us on Keeping Democracy Alive.
5: Great to be here.
2: Okay, let's take us back to the late 60s. How did you get started on this journey?
5: I read an issue of Playboy magazine, and there was an interview with Timothy Leary, the LSD pioneer.
2: I remember.
5: And Leary said, "Turn on, tune in, and drop out." And I followed all three faithfully. And I was permanently damaged, and I've never recovered. So I was in high school in New York when this happened, and I dropped out of the Bronx High School of Science to my mother's horrible astonishment and became a photojournalist for a news service that served all the hippie, anti-war, countercultural underground newspapers of the time. It was called Liberation News Service.
2: I remember.
5: And I started learning about the world. That became my education, was being at this progressive news hub and traveling around the country photographing riots and tear gas and demonstrations and rock stars. So that's how this started, and I was, like I said, permanently damaged by being around all these insurgents and radicals and dissidents, and it was actually a great education and a great way to start, and I never went back to school for a day. I don't have a high school diploma. I didn't go to college, but I ended up working with a group of activists in Ann Arbor that was run by a guy named John Sinclair. Do you remember him?
2: I certainly do.
5: Sinclair was a activist, a music manager, a hippie, a poet, and he was imprisoned for 10 years for two joints,
2: right.
5: Two roaches, actually, and it became a big cause célèbre, and I was recruited to help run the campaign to get him out of prison, which was the climax when John and Yoko and Stevie Wonder and Bob Seger played a big benefit concert for him, and it was kind of astonishing. The concert happened, and the Michigan Supreme Court reversed itself, let Sinclair out of jail, overturned the state's marijuana laws as unconstitutional. This is 1971.
2: Wow.
5: And I said, wow, that rock and roll stuff is kind of powerful politically, and that helped shape the rest of my career, really.
2: Rock and roll is still powerful, maybe. I don't know. It certainly has undergone some changes. But movements don't just happen. What is the role of public relations practitioners in making movements happen?
5: Well, I think the greatest example of this is Martin Luther King, who was really in many ways an incredible communicator and a TV producer, in effect, because he made sure that audiences on television got to see the repression and violence in the South, and this created the civil rights movement and the pressure on the Lyndon Johnson to sign the civil rights legislation and the Voting Rights Act. So there's a great example.
2: Yes.
5: But, you know, movements, social movements basically all have something in common. They communicate simply and seize the moral high ground of issues. And they're all moral crusades, whether it's stopping war or ending pollution or equal rights or getting women the right to vote. These are all moral crusades. And to make a moral movement, you have to communicate clearly and simply and touch people's hearts, not just their minds, their sense of morality. Many, many people vote morality more than their economic self-interest, which is something that Democrats don't even understand today. So that's how they happen, and I've seen many of them emerge and succeed, and I think it's about to happen again. You see the beginning of a revolt against these AI data centers. Watch this space. This is going to mushroom into something much bigger. And as artificial intelligence throws people out of work, there's going to be a rebellion against this, just letting these tech guys become our new feudal baronial overlords. I don't think this is going to last.
2: Those data centers, they get people from all over the political map. One of the things that gets me about the appeal of Trump is that he has grabbed the working class. I wonder why the right is so successful at messaging dominance today. What are your thoughts on that, David?
5: Well, they value it, and we don't. Ah. That's the primary reason. And, you know, the great Berkeley linguist George Lakoff has written about this extensively, and here's how he explains it. So people on the right mostly come out of business, and in business school, they study marketing and cognitive science, and they learn how to affect public tastes and desires and opinion. And in their careers, usually they have to sell products and services, so this comes very natural to them, manipulating and focusing on public opinion. Now, we progressives and liberals, we usually come from the humanities, the sciences, and the law, where we're taught a worldview that Lakoff calls the Enlightenment fallacy. That is the idea that a brilliant policy idea or piece of science is so intrinsically smart that it will magically sell itself and self-replicate. And there's a corollary view, which is that selling ideas is dirty and manipulative and beneath us. And we don't do that, and we don't have to do it.
2: Wow.
5: So there's the mismatch. The right focuses on public demand and public opinion and makes a lot of money off it, billions and billions in tax breaks, among other things, and we don't like it. And here's another thing. The right understands, because they study cognitive science, that the public learns and the brain learns from the repetition of simple messages, repetition, repetition, simple, simple. And, you know, our friends, we hate simplifying things, and we hate repeating ourselves. So we hate what works. You know, when I say the words, make America great again, we all cringe. Understandably, but folks, that's what works. And if we don't practice modern cognitive science in our communications and we don't emphasize it, we're going to keep losing.
2: Well, we have to learn cognitive science. It's such a good point, because people don't often vote, I agree, with their heads. They vote with their hearts. Do they like the person? Can they relate to the person?
5: That's right. Do you want to have a beer with them or a hamburger? Exactly.
2: Right. Why?
5: And what goes with that is authenticity.
2: Yes.
5: You know, I mean, you just saw this upset election in New York, where these three congressional candidates that the Democratic Socialists endorsed all won,
2: yes,
5: and then Mondani endorsed. So this is an earthquake. And, you know, on many levels, against the billionaires, against the right-wing horrible government in Israel, you know, conventional politics is being upended. And it's not just New York. You see the progress that James Tallarico is making in Texas, where he runs on a platform saying the issue isn't left versus right, it's top versus bottom.
2: Right.
5: And these billionaires dividing us with their algorithms, and he's surging and getting swing voters. So I think that communications is key, and we finally have in younger Democrats people that know how to do it.
2: I'm curious about this statement. You say you can have a democracy or you can have a completely unregulated social media, but you can't have both. Can you explain that, please? It's confusing to me.
5: Sure. Well, you know, if democracy depends on an informed citizenry. And if you don't find some appropriate First Amendment compatible ways to rein in and partially constrain these business models of falsehood for profit and spreading all this salacious, sensationalist false information and anti-science information,
2: right,
5: then you don't have an informed citizenry. So, you know, when Twitter and Facebook got rid of their content moderation operations, you know, you got QAnon and all this anti-vax stuff. And so, of course, one has to be very thoughtful about how you ensure truthful and free and fair speech. But we regulate speech in the public security markets. We don't let companies falsify their earnings and overhype their stock. We don't allow fraud. And we're going to have to find the right balance here, because if people are digesting a diet of falsehood to make money for Rupert Murdoch and Mark, I call him Schmuckerberg, then we're not going to have an informed citizenry. So we have to address some common sense social media regulation, in my opinion.
2: Well, that makes a lot of sense. The left is not spared from your professional communications advice. What do you say about the reliance of so-called woke language?
5: Well, you know, it helped elect Trump.
2: It did.
5: You know, I mean, I remember the moment I first saw a prominent Democrat, head of an NGO, use the word defund the police on national television.
2: Yes.
5: And I called him up and I said, you know, what people hear when you say that, what the brain hears, is that you don't want any police to protect me. That is not a winning message. And you know what he said to me? He said, oh, well, the Black Lives Matter people want us to say that. And I'm like, well, you know, that reminds me of, we're supposed to follow the Black Liberation Army and the Revolutionary Vanguard in the 60s. And we all know how that worked out. I mean, nobody has a monopoly on the truth because they're oppressed. So, yeah, all that woke crazy excess created a counter-reaction and helped create an image of the left as out of touch with the concerns of everyday working people. So it's a disaster. And I'd go further. You know, the way you win in a democracy is you assemble majorities. So if you use very obscure, specialized language that emphasizes the identity of various subgroups, then that is the opposite of unifying people against a common enemy. You know, all those groups and identities are valid and important, and people have the right to whatever they want. But to use it as your political language and your political strategy is basically doing the enemy's work for him. Because, as you know, divide and conquer is the age-old strategy of the rulers. So why should we do it to ourselves?
2: That's a good point. We seem to fall into that over and over and over again. In the early 70s, I mean, going back a little bit of history, after college, I worked for a few years in an apple orchard. And there was something called Alar, which was widely used as a pesticide. Your client at the time was the Natural Resources Defense Council. Please tell us about your campaign against Alar and how it earned you the enmity of the right.
5: Yeah, they really hate me for it. Yeah, because Well, here's what it was. So the most toxic chemical in the food supply was this chemical Allyr that was used as a so-called growth regulator to get all the apples to turn red and ripen at the same time. And various state attorney generals have been trying to ban it. The EPA had it under scientific review for years. Nobody was doing anything about it. So we made an issue of it and got 60 Minutes to report on how dangerous this chemical was for children, because kids eat many, many times their body weight in apple juice, applesauce, et cetera, compared to adults, and yet all the safety standards were set by adult consumption. So kids were getting overdosed with this carcinogen. So 60 Minutes runs this story at our behest, and the next morning, the whole country literally stopped buying apples. This is back when 60 Minutes had like 40, 50 million viewers. So the bottom fell out of the apple market, and within 5 days, the chemicals manufacturer, Uniroyal, was basically forced to voluntarily withdraw the chemical from the market. No act of Congress, no regulatory action, no legal action. Basically, the public banned the chemical. This was too much people power. It flipped the chemical and agrochemical industry out. And they sued us. They sued 60 Minutes and NRDC and my company. As a result, very sadly, the Natural Resources Defense Council decided to go silent during the years of litigation, whereas the apple and chemical industry hired the PR firm Hill & Knowlton to say that this had been a scare and there had been no science and it wasn't true. So when one side is silent and the other is very active and vocal, guess who wins the narrative war? It's not complicated.
2: Right.
5: So they succeeded in depicting this as a scare that had no science. The science was all peer-reviewed, and the EPA, by the way, within a year, banned the chemical permanently from all food because of the science on it, which the right doesn't like to talk about because it doesn't fit their narrative. So, yeah, they hate me for this. And you know, in my book, The Activist Media Handbook, I show how this is one of the first examples of a massive right-wing disinformation campaign that succeeded. And now, of course, we have these every day. But this was one of the first. It didn't really work in the end. If you look at a graph of the growth in the sale of organic food, a huge hockey stick spike took place during that campaign in 1989, and it's only grown ever since. So it was very successful in the long run.
2: Uh-huh. If you just tuned in, Bert Cohen here. The show is Keeping Democracy Alive. We're speaking today with David Fenton, who's been called the Robin Hood of Public Relations. He's written in the book, The Activist Media Handbook, which a lot of us could use, subtitled Lessons from 50 Years as a Progressive Agitator. I want to get back a little bit to the woke idea. Democrats, liberals, and left people certainly want to protect gay people and trans people. We don't want to abandon them because, you know, talking about woke hurts us politically. How can we both, you know, protect the rights and not be woke at the same time? Can we do both?
5: Of course, we must protect everybody's rights. Everybody has the right to be whoever they want to be as long as they don't, harm other people. So, of course, it's a moral obligation to protect all people and all persuasions. On the other hand, we have to talk about what appeals to majorities.
2: Right.
5: And I'll give you an example. So in the climate movement, which I'm very active in, people talk a lot about the so-called frontline communities. You've heard this, right? And it is true that some communities and some people are much more vulnerable to the effects of climate change than others. So it's understandable that people would talk about this. It's a moral issue. On the other hand, the only way we're going to solve climate change is to assemble majorities to demand that we solve it. And the only way we're going to assemble a majority is to show that almost everybody is going to be affected by this, that everybody is in effect on the front lines of climate change. And so the orientation to discuss this as only an issue affecting the most vulnerable is not the way we're going to win. So this is the balance I think that we need to strike.
2: It's interesting putting climate change as a moral issue. because it does affect everybody, the entire planet, every single human and animals as well. That's an interesting approach.
5: It's the ultimate moral issue. And when people find out what's really going on, boy, are they going to be pissed, because, you know, you have these men, and that's what they mostly are, at the oil, coal, and gas companies, who have known for 50 years that their products were going to destroy a livable Earth and our economy, cause wildfires, stronger hurricanes, raise sea levels, mosquito illnesses. They've known all this. We have the minutes of their board meetings when their scientists told them all this in the 1970s, and they decided to lie about it, to cover it up, and to try to make as much money as they could. And they're still trying to make as much money as they can, the consequences be damned. So talk about moral issues. That's a few thousand greedy people against life on Earth. That's pretty much a moral battle, don't you think?
2: I would say so. Tell us about your work. You talk about the environment and climate change, your work with Al Gore, and what came out of that.
5: Well, I was very privileged to work with Al. He's, you know, such an amazing, dedicated public servant and deeply moral person. And I helped him with his slideshow. I introduced him to the people that produced An Inconvenient Truth, his movie.
2: Uh-huh.
5: And, you know, it was an honor and a pleasure to help him. He's done more for this issue than anybody. And he's gotten a lot of grief for it. And, you know, we're at, I think, the 20th anniversary right now of the movie. And sure enough, online, all these fossil fuel interests are spreading all this disinformation. Oh, nothing in Al Gore's movie came true. Sorry, folks, almost everything came true.
2: Right. It certainly is.
5: So, you know, kudos to him. Imagine what a different country and world and climate we would have had he gotten the presidency. It was, I mean, what a tragedy for history.
2: And he would have gotten the presidency had it not been for Ralph Nader. In my studied opinion, here in New Hampshire, Ralph Nader got 7,000 votes. Had Al Gore gotten just half of that number, he would have won New Hampshire, and Florida would not have mattered. A little aside here, which bugs the heck out of me.
5: Well, I think if Nader hadn't run, Gore would have won Florida more decisively, and it wouldn't have been a question of, you know, a recount. Yes, I agree with you. And, you know, it's such a tragedy. I used to know and work with Ralph. He's a great public servant. He's done so much for the country and consumers and safety and health. But
2: right.
5: I think that his anger at Clinton and Gore got the best of him and to tragic consequences.
2: You have to be smart, not just act on your gut. You worked, and other famous clients that you worked for included Nelson Mandela, John and Yoko, and Sean Lennon, and a host of others. Please tell us about your work with them.
5: Sure, and you know, I talk about some of this on my podcast, which is called The Fenton Forecast, which is on all the podcast platforms. I hope people will check that out.
2: Sure.
5: So the greatest privilege of my working life was working directly with Nelson Mandela, who's the only saint I've ever met.
2: Ah.
5: And this man had transcended all anger, all recrimination. After 27 years of imprisonment, he was a beautiful soul. He was not mad at anybody. And it was because of that transcendent personality that he was able to assure white South Africans that the transition would be fine for everybody. So, yeah, that was an incredible experience to be part of that. And I was also very active in the anti-apartheid movement that had so much to do with getting him out of prison. You know, people have a hard time believing this story, but we got the Congress to pass a law requiring American companies to pull out of South Africa because of apartheid. And Ronald Reagan vetoed that bill. And we organized and got the Congress to override his veto. We got two-thirds of the House and the Senate to vote and override Reagan's racist veto of the South African sanctions. Imagine that happening today.
2: Unbelievable.
5: It's hard for people to imagine it.
2: It is so,
5: so
2: hard.
5: So, yeah, that was some incredible organizing that took place, and that was a moral battle against racism.
2: It certainly was. What about your work with John and Yoko and Sean Lennon?
5: Well, in 2012, Yoko Ono and Sean Ono Lennon hired me to help their group Artists Against Fracking to stop fracking in New York State, which we did, actually. The combination of a very potent grassroots movement in New York, and then when the musicians and artists and actors came in, the combination was very, very strong and forced Governor Cuomo to ban fracking in the state. It's, I think, one of only two or three states that have banned it because of the threat to water supplies. So that was a very classic example of how an effective grassroots movement can be boosted by celebrity involvement because of the media attention that it brings. And I remember my favorite moment from that campaign was Cuomo, refused to meet with Yoko. I couldn't believe it. Yoko kept asking for a meeting, and Cuomo wouldn't even friggin' meet with her. It was, like, ridiculous.
2: Oh.
5: So we made a television ad. It was Yoko looking into the camera saying, "Governor Cuomo, you haven't been able to meet with me to talk about fracking, so I'm going to show it to you here on TV." We showed scenes of devastation in nearby Pennsylvania towns where there is fracking, to the John Lennon tune, "Just Give Me Some Truth." And at the end of the ad, Yoko comes back on and says, "Nice to meet you, Governor." He called her 5 minutes after the ad ran. He was so pissed that Mafioso Andrew banned me and my firm, blacklisted me from ever working for any New York State agency again. We forced him to do the right thing, but he was mad.
2: Unbelievable. Although it is all too believable. Democratic candidates somehow miss the point so often. Tell us also about what you did for Move On and who they are. I mean, they're pretty well known, but not everybody knows them.
5: Well, MoveOn.org was the first real grassroots activist democracy group on the Internet. And they were at their peak, I would say, in the early 2000s, especially in the run-up to the Iraq War, where they tried to stop the invasion unsuccessfully, but they grew to 8-10 million active members at that time. I helped them with their communications and their campaigns and their language and their advertising. We did a bunch of advertising to elect Democrats and to shape and frame issues. And, it was a beautiful thing to see all that grassroots participation. Move On also pioneered grassroots fundraising. We raised $70 million for Obama's campaign in 2008. Move On still exists and does a lot of great things. But it was that period, I think, when the whole ability to participate in politics online was new, that they were at their peak.
2: Uh-huh. You also worked with George Soros. Why is he such a target of the right?
5: Well, one reason is anti-Semitism. I mean, just go see The Merchant of Venice by Shakespeare and you'll understand why they go after George.
2: Yeah.
5: I think another big reason is they don't know how to figure him out, because George does not deploy his philanthropic resources for his economic self-interest. One has nothing to do with the other. He is just a human rights campaigner and a democracy campaigner, and they hate the idea that a true progressive has billions of dollars in philanthropic resources to help elect Democrats and support human rights causes. So they vilify him. And the fact that he's Jewish makes it even easier. It's really twisted the way they've tried to attack George. It's horrible. Now, you have on the right, their billionaires only deploy their money to protect their economic self-interest. The most vivid example, of course, are the Koch brothers, who are, massive fossil fuel polluters and have succeeded to a large extent in stopping the government from regulating fossil fuels so that we can survive.
2: If you just tuned in, Bert Cohen here. The show is Keeping Democracy Alive, and it's a group effort, everybody. Our guest today is David Fenton, author of the book The Activist Media Handbook, which is still powerful and still relevant to what's going on now. The subtitle of his book is Lessons from 50 Years as a Progressive Agitator. Most political candidates aren't very good at communicating with political potential constituents. Please talk about the importance of storytelling in that context. Does storytelling communicate the truth in ways that actually reach and move people better than other ways of communicating?
5: Yeah, absolutely. It's the only way. You know, people do not learn anything from disconnected facts or long lists of policy ideas and proposals. I mean, that's just not how people learn. We learn from stories. And not only from stories, we learn from stories that have moral messages, and we learn from stories that have characters. And characters mean good characters and evil characters, good versus evil, the moral story. That's how people learn. So, again, the right and the fossil fuel companies and the tech oligarchs, the algorithm captains, they all understand this. And I'm afraid that most progressives and Democrats not only don't understand it, but they don't like it. And this is a huge problem. And now, I want to be clear that when we tell stories and do communications, we should always tell the truth. We should always use the facts. The right, of course, does not tell the truth usually, and they don't care if it's true or not.
2: Right.
5: They're only interested in power and money and domination. But we can simplify the truth and science and facts accurately, but digestibly, and put them into stories. And as we were talking about a minute ago, I mean, take the climate issue. Talk about good versus evil. We have, by the scale of their impact on a livable Earth, the most evil people who have ever lived, these fossil fuel executives knowingly destroying our climate for money. But we don't talk about it that way. And if we did, people would rise up against this stuff. Of course, what do you think people would say if they understood? Go ahead, kill me, kill my kids, destroy my health, destroy my property, raise the price of food, make insurance unaffordable. Of course people wouldn't say that, but we do not tell people what is at stake. In fact, right now, there's this whole movement in the Democratic Party, and I'm afraid from the New York Times and its opinion section, to urge Democrats not to talk about climate change and even to support more fossil fuel drilling, which is a recipe for destruction.
2: Absolutely. I think people are afraid to confront the oil industry and the fossil fuel industry. They're afraid because people have become so dependent on the petrochemical products.
5: Well, sure, but, you know, that's a little out of date now. Solar is the cheapest form of energy.
2: Yes, it is.
5: Wind's incredibly cheap. Batteries are cheap and getting cheaper by the week. We have 90% of the technologies that are truly clean and much, much cheaper and much faster to deploy. And so, and we now have this corrupt, oily guy, Trump. I saw Senator Whitehouse called him Oil Capone the other day, which was great.
2: That's good.
5: So, you know, there's a cleaner, better, safer, cheaper energy and transportation world at our fingertips, but these greedy guys are blocking us. That's a great story. So why are we afraid to tell it? It's ridiculous.
2: Well, when I was in graduate school studying public relations, our professor, I'll never forget, assigned us the task of writing about someone we saw as a public relations pioneer. The professor was surprised when I picked Abbie Hoffman, but he accepted my arguments. I assume you see Abbie as a PR pioneer as well. Please tell us why and how he was so effective at building a movement with virtually no money. What can activists of today learn from our departed, incredibly creative friend, Abbie?
5: Yeah, you know, most young people today have never heard of Abbie Hoffman, but everybody should look him up. Now, if I ask audiences, I say, you know, did you see the Netflix movie, The Trial of the Chicago Seven? A lot of people say, oh, yeah, I saw that. I said, well, Sacha Baron Cohen played Abbie. That was Abbie.
2: Right.
5: And that's about the extent to which young people have heard of Abbie. But they really should study him, because here's what Abbie proved, that essentially one person or a small group of people could have an enormous impact on the world with almost no resources and have an unbelievable amount of fun doing it. Abby was the most brilliant communicator I've ever known. He was also the funniest person I've ever met. He was an agitprop master, a symbolism and language master. I'm sure you remember some of his so-called antics. Two of my favorites were Abby went to the New York Stock Exchange with some friends and started throwing dollar bills down on the trading floor, and all stock trading stopped while the traders scrambled to pick up the dollar bills.
2: Brilliant.
5: So that symbolism was very clear. So another one of my favorite Abby moments is, you know, back then, if you wore an American flag as a piece of clothing, it was illegal.
2: Right.
5: So Abby was constantly being arrested for wearing a shirt made from the American flag. I mean, can you believe this? A shirt. So one day he went on the biggest talk show in America. I forget if it was Mike Griffin or Merv Douglas. And he was wearing his shirt. So the producer's response to this was to black out half the screen. So you could only see the talk show host. You could not see Abby. You could hear him. So that was incredibly good propaganda for us. And guess who the producer was who blocked Abby from being seen? It was Roger Ailes, who later went on to help destroy America by starting Fox News.
2: Oh, no kidding.
5: So, yeah, Abby, I mean, look at it. So he starts this little group called the Youth International Party, the so-called Yippies.
2: Yes.
5: And it was, you know, I'd be like, what is going on? The New York Times would be, today, the Youth International Party announced. And I'd be like, what? That's Abby and two of his friends. So he was a myth maker. And he used his fame and celebrity to boost the civil rights movement, the anti-war movement, to help young people. You know, he was a genius. He was brilliant. Now, of course, he was also mentally ill, and it got worse and worse as he got on in life, and he eventually tragically killed himself.
2: Right.
5: So, you know, it's a sad story. And in fact, you know, a group of us are trying to get a documentary film made about Abby, and, you know, we're trying to raise money to do this. There's incredible footage. We have a great director. We haven't been able to make it happen yet. But Abby shows that you can change the world and you can have fun. A great message for young people today, don't you think?
2: Oh, absolutely. And as a former candidate who got elected once or twice, actually seven times, people care if you look like you're having fun, that works a lot. It really does matter to people. If you're authentic and look like you're having fun, people can relate.
5: Yeah. You know, Abby's first big anti-war demonstration was he told people that to go to Washington that we were going to surround the Pentagon and we were going to levitate the Pentagon. And sure enough, 50,000 people show up and hold hands and levitate the Pentagon.
2: Right.
5: It was a blast.
2: I understand that they wanted to raise it 300 feet, but they only got a permit to raise it 30 feet.
5: I miss Abby every day, frankly.
2: Oh, as do I. He's has a poster of him looking down at us right now in my office.
5: Nice.
2: How did Barbara Walters save Abby from a long prison term?
5: Well, you know, Abby did a really stupid thing and got caught selling a bunch of cocaine to undercover cops.
2: That was not good.
5: And he chose to go underground rather than face the charges. And he became one of the 10 most wanted fugitives in America. And his picture was on the wall at every post office in the country. You know, he said that he was doing this as a journalistic enterprise. I don't really think that was true. I think he was just being stupid. Anyway, he goes underground, and I lose touch with him. And a few years later, his pal Jerry Rubin, who also helped start the Yippies, invites me to dinner with a guy named Barry Freed and his wife Johanna.
2: Uh-huh.
5: Barry Freed.
2: Uh-huh.
5: So it took me about 15 minutes because I didn't recognize that it was Ab because he had had plastic surgery on his nose.
2: Right.
5: But I tuned in on his voice, so we got reconnected and hugged, and we started planning how to bring him back from hiding as a fugitive, and we decided we were going to invite Barbara Walters from ABC, who at that time had a huge audience, to visit Abby underground, be the first journalist to interview him, and our hope was that that would create a favorable public opinion climate so that he could get less jail time. So we took Barbara up to the St. Lawrence River where Abby was living with Johanna.
2: Yes.
5: And where Abby was very publicly under an assumed identity and with his plastic surgery fighting a movement battle to stop the U.S. Army Corps of Engineers from destroying the St. Lawrence River ecology. And Abby had even testified to the U.S. Congress in his alter identity, you know, taking incredible risks. So it was a great story. Barbara, you know, fell in love with him. It was like Jewish mother meets Jewish son. She puts it on ABC's 2020 for a full hour in prime time. And we bring Abby back. He turns himself in and ends up getting, I don't know, I think 6 months of jail and time and a half way house. So, yeah, that was very successful. And, you know, Abby was stupid, but he certainly didn't deserve to spend the rest of his life in jail for that.
2: How did you put Professor Abby Hoffman's lessons to work?
5: Make it simple, make it fun, make it joyous, tell a moral story, use antics, agitprop, theater,
2: right.
5: Events, stunts. You know, that's how you do it. And Abby was a genius at that. You know, I mean, like during the Chicago 7 trial, you know, he turned up wearing judicial robes.
2: Right.
5: You know, and the judge ordered him to take the robes off, and underneath he had a Chicago police uniform on. So Abby just made news all the time. It, you know, Abby's ability to constantly attract cameras and use that to communicate on social and political drug freedom issues, et cetera, is remarkable and kind of unprecedented to this day.
2: Yeah, some people put him down as somewhat of a clown, but he got camera attention, and that's how you tell...
5: Oh, come on, of course. You know, I remember the left was so pissed when Abby published his first book. He called it Revolution for the Hell of It.
2: Right.
5: And all these Marxists were like, oh, my God, this is too... Revolution's very serious. Abby was a great creative activist, and I hope we get to make this movie.
2: I hope so, too. I'd certainly go see it.
5: Briefly, the director is a former Black Panther, Jamal Joseph, who teaches film at Columbia University and has made some incredible movies. And part of why he wants to do this is he was a member of the Black Panther 21 in New York. They arrested 21 Panthers, accused them of all kinds of phony crimes just to destroy the Panthers. They were all acquitted on all charges. It was all made up by the FBI. And Jamal was one of them. He was the youngest member of the Black Panthers. He was 17 years old when he was in prison. And guess who bailed him out of jail? Abby, using the profits from his book.
2: Oh, no
5: kidding.
2: So
5: Jamal knows a good story, wants to make the film, but he also wants to pay Abby back. So, you know, if people are interested, they can contact me at my podcast email, which is hello@fentonforecast.com, hello@fentonforecast.com.
2: Uh-huh. Coming out of the early 20th century, there was this Dadaist art movement. And coming out of that came something called the Situationalist International, which was largely French. They understood the powerful role of spectacle. What's your take on the role of spectacle as we move into the late 2020s?
5: Yeah, well, spectacle is like symbolism. It's a powerful tool for communicating, and it can be used for good or for evil. I mean, look how Hitler used spectacle and the Reichs, the rallies that Leni Riefenstahl filmed. Look how Trump tries to use spectacle, you know, the fights on the White House lawn and all this horribleness. So spectacle is very important, and we don't use it enough. And we don't use symbolism enough. we talked about that campaign against that pesticide Allarin apples. Well, one of the reasons that was so successful is apples are supposed to be a symbol of health. An apple a day keeps the doctor away. So it's not supposed to be poison. So when 60 Minutes started their story with a visual of an apple with a skull and crossbones over it, the public went crazy. And who can blame them?
2: There's nothing like adversity to organize movement. That's the first chapter of your book, the Activist Media Handbook. Please talk about the role of adversity.
5: Well, all social movements come out of adversity and oppression and suffering and injustice. I mean, that's what people rebel against. So the question is, when you have adversity, who are you showing as responsible for it? What are you showing as the solution to it? What is the moral story of who is behind the adversity and the moral story of how we're going to fix it? So, yeah, of course, you know, the movement to end slavery came from the adversity of slavery. The movement to end the Vietnam War came from the adversity of the war and the draft. So this is always true. You know, the early environmental movement in the 1970s, you know, rivers were lighting on fire. Pollution was everywhere. You couldn't breathe. So this is what social movements are born from. And adversity is also economic exploitation and injustice. And boy, do we have that today.
2: That is for sure. And people need to recognize that and just call it out for what it is. You have another chapter titled The Political Power of Rock and Roll. Talk about that, please.
5: You know, I got my first introduction to this when John and Yoko and Stevie Wonder came and helped get a political prisoner out of jail in Ann Arbor, Michigan, where I was living and working.
2: John Sinclair, yeah.
5: I was working at Rolling Stone magazine as their director of public relations in the 1977 when I was 25 years old.
2: Wow.
5: And I met all these rock musicians who were concerned about the dangers of nuclear energy. And they decided that we should do a series of mega concerts to highlight for the public the dangers of this technology. So this led to the so-called No Nukes concerts at Madison Square Garden. We did five consecutive concert nights in New York, headlined by Bruce Springsteen, Jackson Brown, the Doobie Brothers, Bonnie Raitt, Carly Simon, James Taylor, Tom Petty and the Heartbreakers, Gil Scott-Heron, Peter Tosh, Chaka Khan. And we made a very successful record album and a not-so-successful motion picture. And this happened just right after Three Mile Island. The Three Mile Island accident happened right while we were planning these concerts. And, it really helped the public understand that nuclear energy was extremely dangerous. Now, many people in the climate movement now support nuclear energy. I do not.
2: No.
5: And, you know, for all the reasons that we learned back then,

0: could say, branded nuclear power and help stop the plan, which was to have many, many hundreds of these reactors spewing waste and radiation. And thank God that didn't happen. So I've seen music do this many, many times. And you can see it right now, Springsteen speaking out against Trump and fascism and on the Minneapolis killings. And, you know, you see Billie Eilish speaking out against the right-wing government in Israel and what it did in Gaza, killing 50,000 children. So, yeah, music is very important. In fact, on my podcast, The Fenton Forecast, I just interviewed Billie Eilish's mother, Maggie Baird, who's a great climate activist, and homeschooled Billy, which is a big part of why Billy has these values and now uses her enormous platform to communicate them to the public. So, yeah, rock and roll is very powerful.
1: It certainly is. And I talk about nuclear power. I was just reading the New York Times today. The Trump administration is trying to, not bribe, but pay a lot of money to restart the nuclear industry. The article mentions that each one costs a tremendous amount of money and takes a lot of time to build. But there was a saying back then, decentralized power. You know, wind power and solar power are all decentralized, whereas the big money is with nuclear power. It's funny how this theme keeps coming up again and again, the big money and big power. Chapter 10 is titled Fighting to Free Nelson Mandela. Talk about that chapter, please.
0: Well, we talked a little bit about my work with Mandela.
1: Yeah.
0: I helped organize his first U.S. tour when he got out of prison. I helped him and the ANC when he had the first presidential election in South Africa. You know, it was a great honor of my working life. You know, I first started working for the African National Congress, Mandela's organization, in the 1980s while Mandela was in prison. And when the Reagan administration viewed and designated the ANC as a communist terrorist organization,
1: right,
0: because it was not. So, you know, we fought those battles way back then and then getting sanctions passed against apartheid. So as for Fidel Castro, I met Fidel and he invited me to come to Cuba with a friend of mine, Bill Zimmerman, a political consultant. So we spent 12 hours with Fidel in his office and we went out to dinner. And, you know, it was kind of remarkable. One security guard strolling the streets of Havana to have dinner at a restaurant. That's all. Just one security guard. And, you know, Fidel did a lot of great things for the people of Cuba, health care, free education, doctors, you know, an increased standard of living. And, of course, Fidel also had terrible blind spots. He allowed no opposition. He was a dictator. There was no freedom of expression. You know, it's complicated by the fact that the U.S. government kept trying to murder him and invaded his country in the Bay of Pigs. So, you know, if he was paranoid, it's not like he didn't have any reason, but still, you know, the human rights abuses in Cuba were not excusable, his persecution of gays, et cetera. A very mixed picture. At any rate, he asked me about his image in the world, and I said, well, I have one suggestion for you. I said, you know, I don't think you should wear this military uniform when you travel abroad. I said, you know, I guess maybe in Cuba it highlights for people that you liberated them from a horrible dictatorship and poverty and illiteracy. But when you abroad, it means you're a military dictator. So I wouldn't wear it. So his aides were clearly really nervous that I had said this to, you know, the chief. And Fidel looked at me and he said, next, you're going to tell me to dye my beard black. I said, no, the beard's okay, but the green uniform has got to go, the military uniform. He laughed. He never wore it again on a foreign trip.
1: No kidding.
0: So I guess I had a small impact on Cuba's international relations. Who knows? Of course, what the United States is doing to the Cuban people now is a crime.
1: Yes.
0: Not allowing any oil in there, no investment, no

0: petrodollars, starving the Cuban people, closing down their schools and hospitals. It's outrageous, and it's really a crime, and it's almost certainly going to result in them overthrowing their government, you know, and letting, you know, American profiteers and the mafia back into Cuba. You know, again, I'm not a defender of the Cuban government, but this treatment of the Cuban people is,
1: it's not going to work,
0: oppressive, heartless, and a crime.
2: Another chapter in your book is titled Saving Swordfish and What Would Jesus Drive? Explain those, please.
0: We did this campaign in the 90s before the Internet. Swordfish were going extinct because we were only catching baby swordfish too young to reproduce.
2: Oh, wow.
0: So I got the nation's leading chefs to refuse to serve swordfish until the government protected the spawning and nursing grounds so the fish could recover. And this worked. We got all the chefs to stop serving swordfish, and then we didn't even organize it, but spontaneously, restaurant chains took swordfish off the menu, airlines, hotel chains stopped serving it, the price collapsed, so the industry finally came over to our side, and we got the Department of Commerce to formally protect the nursing and spawning areas, and the fish recovered. So that's a great success story. Swordfish are fine today. Of course, they're full of mercury.
2: Yes.
0: And do you know where the mercury in fish comes from?
2: From coal burning?
0: That's right. You're one of the few people that know. It's 70% from coal burning power plants. Another reason we need to shut down coal so we don't put toxins into our kids.
2: Heavy
0: so, What Would Jesus Drive was a campaign by the Evangelical Environmental Network, I believe it was called. And they were campaigning against gas-guzzling SUVs, you know, this is in the mid-90s, and they asked the question, what would Jesus drive? And the answer was not a gas-guzzling SUV. This is before electric cars. And this became a big topic on late-night TV, all the comedians, you know, it really entered the culture. It was really interesting. Yeah. Of course, we didn't stop the SUVs. They're bigger than ever.
2: They are bigger than ever. Democratic socialists are scoring big wins in urban areas, as we know. Historically, in the 19th and early 20th century, economic populists also did well in rural areas in small-town America. That doesn't seem to be the case in 2026. What advice would you give candidates and campaigns on how to reach and inspire rural voters, not just urban voters?
0: Look at James Tallarico, who's running for Senate in Texas. And I think that's the answer. Are you familiar with Tallarico?
2: Oh, yes.
0: So Tallarico is a seminarian and a biblical scholar, and he is using the actual Bible and the actual teachings and ethics of Jesus to rally voters in Texas very successfully, including Trump voters and swing voters. And he's using the Bible to talk about class warfare, really.
2: Yeah.
0: You know, he says the issue in America is not between left and right. It's top versus bottom. And these billionaires with their algorithms are dividing us, and we can stop them if we unify, and we must, to restore economic fairness and democracy and freedom in America. So I think, you know, watch him. Of course, it would take divine intervention for a Democrat to win Texas, but it might happen this year.
2: It might happen. Well, thank you so much. We could go on and on. I'm curious. I'm optimistic. I couldn't be an optimist in the red state of New Hampshire, or I couldn't be a Democrat in New Hampshire unless I were an optimist. You must have some degree of optimism.
0: Oh, I do, because, you know, if we communicate properly, if we reach the public with the truth in ways they can absorb and understand and learn, then people are going to want to do the right thing. You know, people do not want the end of the democracy, the corruption of the news media, the corruption of the politics. They want a livable earth. You know, they want to have a safe environment. But they need to understand the stakes, and that's our job. So if we do our job, I think people will do the right thing. But we're not doing our job well enough yet. So I hope we'll get on with it.
2: Thank you so much, David Fenton. The book is called The Activist Media Handbook, subtitled Lessons from 50 Years as a Progressive Agitator. There's a heck of a lot we can learn. Thank you.
0: Thank you. Great to be with you.
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0: Greetings and salutations. This is Harry Kolatz, Jr., writer and public historian on the voice of WRWKLP 93.9 FM, coming at you from Midlothian, serving Chesterfield, Henrico, the city of Richmond, Goochland, and Hanover counties. 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
2: Diseases you might have a risk for, but it isn't absolutely sure that you will get that disease. Maybe we could think about it like a slider. On one end are genes and on the other end is lifestyle. And for some of us, that slider's way over on the gene end. Like, we're definitely going to get Huntington's disease or a breast cancer that's inherited. But the slider can be much more over on the lifestyle side. If dad has heart disease and I live a good, healthy life, then maybe I can avoid having heart disease as well.

0: And welcome to Aging Matters, a program featuring aging-related topics of interest to older adults and their families. I'm Cheryl Beversdorf, your host. Genetics is the scientific study of heredity and the variation of inherited characteristics. Regarding genetics and aging, genetics dictate approximately 20 to 25% of human longevity, with remaining factors driven by lifestyle, environment, and life circumstances. My guest today is Sharon Terry, Chief Executive Officer of the Genetic Alliance. Sharon's going to talk about genetic factors and why each of these may influence health promotion, disease prevention, and human longevity. She'll also explain the pros and cons of genetic testing and what older adults need to know. And then finally, she'll provide information about the Genetic Alliance and the resources it provides to individuals, families, and communities. So welcome, Sharon, and thank you for joining me today.
1: Thanks very much, Cheryl. It's great to be here.
0: Let's start out with, what is a gene? How do genes work? Where do humans get their genes? And what the relationship is between genes and heredity?
1: So a gene is a piece of DNA, a segment of DNA, that carries instructions for our bodies to be able to make proteins and to have our cells work in certain ways. And they help the cells know what it is they need to build and how much is needed and so forth. And we get our genes from our biological parents. We carry two sets of genes. One copy comes from each parent for most genes. And so heredity is essentially passing that physical material down from one generation to the next.
0: And are there different types of genetic traits?
1: Yeah, so some traits are caused by just one gene, and many are caused by a lot. And so some things we commonly talk about are hair color. Hair color is caused by a lot of different genes, skin color, lots of different genes that come together. And then sometimes we'll have a trait, especially when we get to some particular diseases, where just one gene that has a misspelling in it causes that disease, that trait.
0: What determines the types of genes that each human inherits? Does it vary depending on race or culture or men versus women?
1: First of all, it's kind of fascinating that we are all using the same genes over and over, and particularly in the case of humans, we all have the same genes pretty much. 99.9% of our genes, despite race or hair color, eye color, skin color, anything else, are the same. In fact, we are sharing 98% of our genes with chimpanzees and 50% of our genes with bananas. So we're really reusing these structures over and over. They're very useful structures. They do vary by that tiny bit, and that's what makes us all look very different than each other, have different diseases, have different maybe traits and strengths, although certainly lots of those are also managed by our environment. So the combination of what are you born with and then what's happening to you as you grow makes the difference, but we do share a huge amount with each other. We are very alike.
0: So let's take it to the next term, which is genetics. That's really what we want to talk about today. What is the definition of genetics? And then perhaps we can expand on that, on how genetics impacts a person's health or appearance or the characteristics that each human being has.
1: Genetics is the study of these genes, heredity, how this variation in our genome, which is all of our genes put together, how these affect our traits and our health. Genetics explains family resemblance and our individual differences. And genetics can influence, but not completely run. It doesn't run the whole show. Things like disease risk and how tall we're going to grow and what kind of development we might have overall. Our metabolism, I mean, some of us will say, oh, I have such a slow metabolism. Part of that's going to be genetic. Part of it will be environmental. Things like our immune reaction, even as we get our vaccinations, for example, the neighbor next door might be sick as a dog after her shingles vaccine, and I'm feeling fine, and those things are also going to be somewhat changed by my genes. How do I respond to medications? Like, you know, your friend might be doing really well on an arthritis drug, and you try it, and it doesn't work. Well, a big part of that is probably genes. The genes are operating, making differences like that. They're not operating alone because our environment, our behavior, aging, stress, access to care overall, all those things make a big difference in what those genes can and can't do.
0: Is the environment a major factor? I've done some Aging Matters shows about climate change, but just in general, is climate change having a major factor on genetics for individuals and new babies who are born?
1: Yes, environment makes a great deal of difference, especially on the individual basis. So one of the things we look at when we're talking about genetics is on a population level, we're probably not changing all too much that quickly. It took a long time for us to go from Neanderthals to Homo sapiens and to modern humans. It takes a very short time, though, for certain parts of our genetics to change, and absolutely everything in the environment makes a difference. Impact from our childhood and our parents' childhood, impact from the environment like global warming, climate change, impact about access to care over generations, all those things make a big difference in how much potential do I have, what can I realize, how healthy will I be, all those things.
0: And people are living longer. So are there continuing to be changes in a person's genetics affecting their health? Since our population is living to be in their 90s and, my goodness, even to 100, is that also an important factor as far as genetics and a person's health?
1: Yeah, so it's a fascinating question. It's one that's getting studied a lot, the biology of aging, the longevity being determined by genetics or not. We've seen that longevity runs in families. We all also know that fairly socially. A friend's mom and dad died when they were nearly 100. That friend's in their 80s or 90s, so they're doing well. That's definitely a piece of it. But what we also know is that it's not truly a genetic issue in the sense of, although the genes are affected by how we are living our lives, those genes are probably more impacted by the environment. And so, yes, it's partly genetic and partly how much is that gene itself aging, how much is a chromosome, the thing that genes travel on, aging. Those kinds of things definitely are affected by first our genetic makeup, but then also our environment and our behaviors.
0: Can a person's genes determine health outcomes and, say, disease susceptibility? Is good health genetic, or is it more environmental and all of these other factors that you're talking about?
1: It's very, very complex mix of those two. For some things, it is a very clear genetic impact. And so largely those are going to be something called single gene disorders. In fact, I was just yesterday reading a wonderful New York Times article about a woman named Nancy Wexler. Nancy was responsible essentially for getting the Huntington gene discovered. And Nancy has Huntington's now. Huntington is one of the few diseases, there are a couple, that if you have what are called pathogenic variants, the mistakes in the genes writing, you are definitely going to get Huntington's disease. Lots of other diseases you might have a risk for or a predisposition for, but it isn't absolutely sure that you will get that disease. So sometimes we're looking at hereditary cancers like breast and ovarian, pancreatic, and prostate cancers. Those are probably pretty inherited. Other diseases like hypercholesterolemia, sickle cell, thalassemia, cystic fibrosis, those are all diseases that are very inherited, and you can't do much to change whether or not you're going to get them. But things like some cancers, heart disease, some dementias, macular degeneration, medication sensitivities, those are going to be a combination of genes and lifestyle and environment.
0: As you had mentioned earlier about, you know, you inherit your genetics from both your mom and your dad, and you look back at mom and dad, and mom might have had dementia, but dad didn't. Is there any certainty or understanding of whether or not you'll get something? Is it going to be something that you inherit from mom or dad? Because dementia, for example, again, we're seeing so much amongst the older population. If one or the other parent has it, what's the chances that you might get it versus you might not?
1: What we see is that there are certain kinds of dementia that are very genetic. Early onset Alzheimer's disease is age 50, 55. If your parent has contracted that, had that, and also died of it, you have a 50% chance of doing that. So what we're finding is that people are looking both at their family history. So for certain things like these early onset dementias or a breast cancer that runs in the family, then yes, it's a very high chance that an individual will get it. For other kinds of dementias, it is not so sure. So there are some that carry a high risk, especially in one gene called APOE. And if we have the variant called 4, APOE4, on both of our genes, because again, we carry two copies, then the likelihood of us getting Alzheimer's is pretty high. If we don't, then it's probably mixed. It's probably some genetics and some environment. And so we don't know for sure.
0: I also wanted to ask you about whether the impact on health outcomes and disease susceptibility is mostly focused on genes, or what about lifestyle? If somebody has smoked all their life, or they have consumed alcohol, or perhaps they were exposed to some kind of a toxin or some other particular factor, what, again, is the likelihood that one might have certain health outcomes or diseases? Is it genes or lifestyle or a little of both?
1: So when we look at things like, can I actually change my trajectory, whether or not I'll get a disease by my lifestyle? The answer is pretty much yes. In most cases, for example, smoking has been proven obviously to be tied to things like lung cancer, but we've also seen it tied to things like earlier onset of macular degeneration and worse macular degeneration. So, you know, things that we may not right away say, well, I get it because I'm smoking, my lungs are having to filter this smoke. But in fact, my eyes are also being affected as I do that, and things like cardiac disease and so forth. Alcohol consumption, you know, we've seen the news. It's all over the place. Yes, have two glasses of wine a day. No, don't have any wine a day. You know, I think what we're learning is that we, first of all, don't know precisely, and that it varies so much from person to person that we're actually finding that individuals can make changes. And some individuals, that will help a lot, and some it won't help so much because, again, the genes are driving. Maybe we could think about it like a slider. On one end are genes, and on the other end is lifestyle. And for some of us, that slider's way over on the gene end. Like, we're definitely going to get Huntington's disease or a breast cancer that's inherited. But the slider can be much more over on the lifestyle side. If dad has heart disease and I live a good, healthy life, then maybe I can avoid having heart disease as well.
0: And any toxic materials? I know sometimes people who are living near where railroads go through and toxic materials have escaped, or perhaps some kind of industry. Just wanted to make sure that we cover all of the possible issues that might be causing some impairment.
1: Yes, yes. So we've seen increased pods of cancer in certain areas, for example. And we think, again, the cancer is happening because of some out-of-control cell growth. That out-of-control cell growth could be tied back to some toxic impact on the very genes or proteins that are making those cells. And so what we've seen is certain areas, certainly around toxic waste dumps. We saw the Superfund sites and Aaron Brockovich work hard, and now again in other areas, to really make a difference about how we clean up what we're doing and don't even those places to start with. And so, yes, we are seeing especially increased cancer in certain places, other diseases, dementias that seem to be occurring in certain areas that are related to living adjacent to or with toxicity. It's also part of what causes disparities, because in certain communities, we are more exposed to toxic events, toxic waste piles, and so forth. And that's not usually the affluent American. It's usually the person who is trying to make ends meet that winds up living in places like that, and so their health is more compromised.
0: Women who are pregnant, the toxicity can be passed on through the placenta to the unborn child, and the child, when he or she is born, might also be a victim of this toxicity. Is that true?
1: That is true. We see way more birth defects in places that have had events, particularly like Chernobyl, for example, or other places where radiation has leaked, or places where we've had too high lead in the water and pregnant women have drunk that, that in fact it has an impact on not only the child's immediate health, but also on how is their genetic makeup sort of laid down in the process of being assimilated as a human from those early two cells. And so, yes, we see impacts about environment all through the lifespan.
0: So much to learn here. Well, since we've now mentioned the lifespan, let's go to the other end and talk to us about how genetics affects human aging. is longevity determined by genetics, or are all these factors that we've already mentioned come into play as well, or as a combination? What should we know about genetics and aging?
1: So genetics and aging is a complicated subject and certainly getting more and more attention, probably as we baby boomers age and we're still the scientists in the labs and so forth. It's an interesting topic for us. So essentially, yes, some of what we know as longevity is laid down by our genes that we're born with. But then over time, DNA, for example, repairs itself. Inflammation makes a big difference in what's happening in our bodies, and so that affects our genetic makeup and also our longevity. Our metabolism over time, we begin with a certain level of metabolic activity, and that slows down as we age. Again, we've talked about environment. Stress over time has a big influence. Behavior, what access do we have to medical care, and then just chance in general. All those things will come together to sum up what longevity might look for a family or an individual.
0: Are there certain common genetic diseases that either, again, because our parents had it or environmental factors, that are more common and are actually labeled genetic diseases?
1: Yeah, so there's some that stand out. There's a kind of adage that 90% of men who are 90 and older will have prostate cancer, and 80% of men who are 80 and older will have prostate cancer. Prostate cancer turns out to be something that occurs as men age, and so has absolutely something to do with aging, and something probably to do with the fact that the genes are getting fairly worn and they're not renewing or repairing in the same way as they did when someone was young. We see certain other things that might be more typical as we age, and so again, the dementias, certain kinds of cancers, other things that have more to do with the wear and tear on our bodies, like arthritis and those sorts of things. But again, we'll have a genetic piece because, you know, we ourselves can think about, if we think of 10 friends, does every single one have arthritis just because they're 70 or 80 years old? Probably not. Some are more protected and some are less. And certainly both my genes, how I manage my life, and then just anything toward the end of my life that's impacting me will have an effect on what diseases will kind of cluster. You probably know better than I am sure from the amazing guests you've had that how much money we spend on the end of our lives compared to the earlier parts in terms of our medical care absolutely increases as we age. Occasionally I look at something like my toaster and say, oh, it's 20 years old, I need a new one. And then I look at my body and say, it'll be 70 this year and it's doing pretty well. It's kind of amazing that this model doesn't need to be tossed out at 20 years. So that's pretty cool.
0: Well, that's why I end every show with age is just a number, not a label, because it's true. Some people are old at 60 and some people are young at 90. One other disease that just crossed my mind that I've done quite a few shows about is Parkinson's disease. Mm. And I was wondering if that was also considered a genetic disease, since we hear so much about older adults having that. Any thoughts?
1: Yes, I think we're seeing some strong genetic ties with Parkinson's. Like Alzheimer's and other dementia, not as clear as certain other single gene diseases, but we are seeing a big genetic component there. It certainly runs in families, as we know. And then other times it just appears in someone in a family when no one else has had it. So, again, a real mixed bag about genes and environment.
0: Well, I'd like to turn to genetic testing. We've heard so much, and now because people are older and living longer, they want to know what might happen to them. And I've heard so many stories, good news, there's bad news. So can persons be tested to learn if they have a genetic disease? And if so, talk about the different types of genetic tests, because I think this is so new for all of us. We need to know what we need to know.
1: Yeah. So genetic testing is being used a lot. I remember the early days when the genome was just being sequenced. So that's the entire set of genes around 1999, 2000. And everyone was so excited and said, we got to integrate this into medicine, was kind of the catchphrase, as soon as possible. And we have integrated it to a large extent. And so when we visit the doctor, we might have something that happens and they say, would you like to have a genetic test, or we need a genetic test in order to determine whether or not you have the disease. So genetic tests are useful in certain instances, and sometimes it's that single gene test. If someone starts to have a certain movement changes, they might test the person for a variety of things like Parkinson's and Huntington's and some other things, and those are very singular tests in a certain way. If someone seems to have some cancer in their family, mom had breast cancer, aunt had ovarian cancer, they might decide they're going to do a panel, which is a bunch of genetic tests that really looks at a bunch of genes around cancers. And so they might see, is there a familial cancer inheritance pattern going on here? And so the other place that genetic tests will come in handy and are sometimes being used now are actually for what drugs we take. Because, as I mentioned before, my next door neighbor might take an arthritis drug and it's working for her and not for me. There might be, and not always, a test that allows us to see, is my genetic makeup different or the same as hers, and so the same drug will work for us, or do I need a different drug? And it's especially used now in cancers. So they will test a tumor's genes, and that's different than a person's genes. So the tumor has its own genetic makeup, certainly comes from the person, but all the mutations that have happened, changes happen in the gene in the tumor, may make that tumor receptive to a certain chemotherapy or not. And so absolutely those tests are being used more and more, and those are genetic tests as well.
0: Walk us through what happens if I decided that I wanted to get genetic testing because of some situation or disease in my family. Do I go to a primary care doc? Is there a special laboratory that I go to? Shall I look on a website? Is it going to be a blood test? What should we know, Sharon?
1: So whether or not to be tested for something genetic, and also just genetic testing in general, is a big area. Everything can be done from having your whole genome sequenced. So that's a moniker. Whole genome sequencing is sequencing all of your genes. And so that's something you could have done. And we've seen the rise of consumer genetic testing companies over the years. 23andMe was one of the first ones. Now Ancestry.com, if you're tracking your ancestry in there, you can also have a genetic test and do something they call whole genome. It's not exactly every single gene, but pretty close. Whole exome, which is a part of the genome. So that's one thing you could do. You could have a whole genome test. You won't get an interpretation on all those genes, 20,000 genes. Nobody's going to interpret all of those. More often, what you're describing happens. So I might go to the doctor, and I'm going to start with my primary care physician in this story. I go to my primary care physician, and I say, I'm experiencing this or that symptom, and they may decide, oh, well, I think that's cancer, or I think that's something in the rheumatic kind of field, or it's endocrinology, and you've got a thyroid issue, or you've got something that's affecting your metabolism, and so on. So the primary care physician is probably going to send you to a specialist. That specialist will make a decision about whether or not a genetic test is important. So if I go and I say, again, very common ones are, I have an abnormal mammogram, my either OBGYN or my radiologist has said, come back for a repeat and a biopsy, they will probably also put in there a genetic test. Let's test you for the BRCA1 and 2 genes, some other genes that are implicated in cancer. If I go and say I have heart disease and it's been in my family and here's all the people that have had it, they might give me a heart disease panel of genes to look at whether or not I have a heart disease predisposition that's been added to essentially either some lifestyle or just some predisposition. So what I'm looking at usually is that I've probably gotten from my primary care physician, who will probably rarely do genetic testing, and I've gone to a specialist, and the specialist will do everything from broad panels because it's cancer or it's arthritis or it's something common, heart disease, or I have a very specific issue, and that specific issue looks like a rare disease, and so then they will probably give me a test for that rare disease.
0: What does that specialist look like? Is it a nurse practitioner? Is it a physician assistant? And is it a blood test? What else should we know?
1: Yeah, so it could be everything from the actual specialist, the cardiologist, the ophthalmologist, the rheumatologist, to somebody who is working with them, like a nurse practitioner or a physician's assistant, they will usually, in most cases, draw blood. So it'll be a simple blood test. We might not even notice it because they're also doing CBC and all the other things that they test. They may be drawing blood for a whole bunch of things. They need very little blood to do a genetic test because what they do is take a very small amount, take DNA out of that, a very small amount of DNA, and then they test that DNA. Occasionally, they'll use a cheek swab. We, in fact, run a very large international program, and we do both blood draws in little kids who are sick in low to middle-income countries, but we also do cheek swabs when we can. You can imagine that is much nicer to actually take the cells from the inside of someone's cheek using a Q-tip, and sometimes they'll do that for the test. In the case of the direct-to-consumer tests, you will be spitting into a tube, and you'll send that off. And so they do that because it's quite stable, and the amount of DNA in your spit is plenty as long as you've followed their direction and not eaten right before you did the spitting. And so they can get enough DNA from that. Many people probably have seen the crime shows where they get DNA from hair and DNA from cells that have, you know, flaked off someone's skin and so on, or get DNA out of a bone of a dinosaur that's millions of years old. So DNA is pretty stable. And the typical collection method will be blood because we can use it and quickly extract DNA from it, or we will use cheek swabs or spit.
0: And then the next step, so now it's the interpretation. Who is interpreting it and who is going to then get back to the person with the results and how those will not only be interpreted, but next steps?
1: Yeah, so that's a great piece of the puzzle. It's pretty easy to extract DNA. I used to teach it to high school and even elementary school kids back in the 1980s, so that part's easy. The part that gets difficult, of course, is what does this mean? And that has a whole bunch of pieces to it. So the first thing is it's gone off to a lab, and now a pretty common lab. You know, this used to cost $1 billion to get a genome done, and now we're talking about a couple hundred dollars. And there will be people who tell you, but the expensive part is the interpretation. And that's true, because, again, I can extract the DNA. I could probably stick it in the machine that's going to tell me the sequence, but I can't do the interpretation. So very often, this whole testing scenario is covered by insurance, especially where it's been shown to be medically useful or important, and it's part of a regular day's work for a lab. And it might be LabCorp, Quest, it might be a university lab, it might be a company. And so that person who's doing the interpretation is using a lot of software. And you can imagine that this is getting better with AI. AI is actually very useful here in that it can aggregate things much more quickly. It can bring together many information sources and look at them at once instead of my going to 15 databases and comparing this DNA. So I am at the point where all that software is being used and a professional geneticist is looking at my sequence, especially in one area, perhaps if I'm concerned with one disease, maybe a panel of genes to see if I'm at risk for something. And they're spelling that interpretation out in a way that my clinician can understand and that I can understand. So back to either the specialist, the nurse practitioner, the PA, myself, my family, the report that comes needs to be readable by all of those people so they understand both what did you find, how certain are you, because we still are in a place where we're not so sure. This looks like you've got a misspelling in this gene, but we don't know what that misspelling means. And so what we need to be able to do is to say, how does this compare to other people, which also gets very tricky. Because if we don't have other people like you in the database, we can't compare. Now, for Western, Caucasian, European-descended individuals, we have a good database. We've been testing since 2000. We've been testing all the people who pretty much are white and middle class is what it turns out to be. We don't have a good database for people who come from Africa, come from Southeast Asia, come from South America. And so those are places that not only the disparities of living in low to middle income countries make a difference around healthcare, they also make a difference about interpretation. Do we have enough examples to be able to compare them with the databases to make a difference in terms of their interpretation? So interpretation's a really big critical step.
0: And then action as to what's going to happen next for people to then consider if they have a good risk or a high risk of getting a particular disease, do they then go back to their, say, primary care doc to talk about that or share with their family, or what happens next?
1: It also varies in terms of how much stock the clinician is actually putting in the genetic test. So I've had instances, because I work with lots of people all over the world, where I know that, you know, this person who's 42 is presenting with heart disease, 42 years old, has an aorta that looks like it could be in trouble shortly. I find out that their dad died at 52, and their uncle died at 54, and grandpa died at 46. I say to the clinician they're seeing, I think a genetic test is warranted here. I think there's heart disease running in this family. Some clinicians say to me, doesn't really matter, I'm just going to treat the individual. Some clinicians say, yes, this looks like familial heart disease, and maybe it's not going to make a difference for the care of this person, because this person needs to be taken care of in the sense of having a follow-up every 6 months anyway. But he has brothers, and he has sisters, and he has children. Those people all need to know. So here's where, do I report back to the family? I hope so. And again, the individual makes that decision about whether or not to report to the family. How actionable is what I'm seeing is a very big question. So I might, again, have a predisposition to breast cancer because I have a BRCA1 mutation. My mother had it, my aunt had it, my grandmother had it. They all died of breast cancer. I have a very big decision to make. There's a 10-15% chance I'm not going to get breast cancer. Do I decide to do a mastectomy when I'm 30 years old? Do I decide to do a prophylactic oophorectomy when I'm 30? Or do I decide just to wait it out and see what happens and do the screenings constantly? You know, again, this varies a lot because we as humans make very different decisions about whether or not to be tested and then whether or not to take action based on that test.
0: And to that point then, Sharon, it sounds like there really are pros and cons to getting tested, getting genetic testing. Would you agree?
1: Yeah, there are pros and cons, both personally and sort of more societally. And some of what people worry about are privacy. How far will my genetic testing result go? Will it be in all my records? What impact will it have on my health insurance? I helped to lead the coalition that got something called the Genetic Information Non-Discrimination Act passed all the way back in 2008. That prevents our employer from discriminating against us based on our genetics and our health insurance. It does not prevent our long-term care, which is a big deal for people who are aging, and our life insurance providers from discriminating. They can use genetic testing data. So before I get tested, I'm thinking about, is this going to impact my life insurance, my long-term care insurance? I'm also thinking about, will it impact my family? You know, will my children learn something from this that maybe they don't want to know? Will my parents learn something from this that they don't want to know? And so whether or not to be tested is a big deal. And then more personally, what difference will it make for me? Now, I happen to be an extremely curious person that wants to know everything. So I've had my whole genome sequenced about 5 times, different places, and interpreted in a whole bunch of different ways because I'm curious and interested. Someone else, you know, a good friend, not interested at all, not going to do it, don't want to know. It's a lot about how do we look at the world, each of us, and how much do we want to know about what might come? How much do we not want to know and just live in the present moment, which is a beautifully wonderful, blessed thing? And so that range, again, is going to be layered on top of what else is happening for us in terms of our bodies.
0: One facet also that I am understanding about genetic testing is there's fraudulent genetic testing. Is that a widespread practice? And what's the process in which this might occur so, again, our listeners can be aware? Do they scammers use Medicare and insurance billing for genetic testing? What should we know about being very leery about being convinced that one needs genetic testing and it turns out that's not a legitimate company or entity?
1: Yeah, I think there was more fraud, especially in what was called consumer genetics early on. So there were tests offered that really were not robust or right or useful in the medical scientific sense. I think that's probably less a problem now, but there certainly are some scams out there. So I think if somebody offers you free genetic testing, Or, you know, you're at a health fair somewhere and somebody's saying, come over to my booth and I'll give you genetic testing. I wouldn't do it there. Valid genetic testing always is ordered by your physician. They'll ask you for your insurance because they're going to use Medicare or Medicaid or your other insurance, because then it's overseen by things like the Federal Trade Commission or a Medicare panel or the HHS Office of the Inspector General. So there are controls in place, but we want to make sure that we're doing that carefully with a clinician. The one difference, I think, is, you know, I have also done the commercial consumer, direct-to-consumer tests from Ancestry and 23andMe and so on. Those are fun. They're interesting. I would not use them to manage my health. And they're accurate. They're fine. They're done reliably. The companies are overseen by some of the same regulations that regulate laboratories in the United States. So absent knowing all the ins and outs there, I would say stick to going to your clinician and asking them, do I need a genetic test? And I think, Cheryl, the one place it's exploding in terms of genetic testing is in terms of medication. So if I have cancer, they are absolutely going to do a genetic test on my tumor to make sure that they're giving me the right chemo or the right immunological agent, that sort of thing. And so I think we're going to see a lot more of that. And that's less about my whole genome, because it's really about my tumor's genome, and so doesn't carry some of the same privacy concerns and so forth.
0: Have you heard very much about something called a consumer DNA kit? And what that might be, where, again, it could be advertised on an internet or email or something like that. Is that deceptive marketing also, or is that legitimate? What should we know about those?
1: Yeah, so again, that's pretty mixed, too. That could be very reliable in the sense that somebody's decided, and I agree with this and to some degree, that healthcare is too expensive and we need better access to these kinds of tests and make it more readily available. I agree with all that. And what I would look at is, so what lab is doing the test? Is the lab accredited by something called CAP/CLIA? Is there oversight for the clinicians, the people running that test? Because you still need to be a medical professional in order to do all of that. I would generally say staying away from those unless I did some due diligence on what's the laboratory they're using and how are they reporting this out, and then what's the follow-up. And especially, you know, if I was advising a neighbor and that person was thinking about this, I'd say, what backup do you have? So if you get a result back that you don't understand, where do you go with that? Because you can bring it to your doctor and your doctor might say, I'm not looking at it. It didn't come from, you know, a real clinical scenario. And then on the other hand, you may have someone who's very supportive and would be willing to look at that with you and maybe get it what's called validated, get an actual test through an actual lab.
0: And if somebody's listening right now and actually was a victim of genetic testing scam, should they report it? And if so, where? What would you advise?
1: Yeah, I would advise probably going to the Federal Trade Commission's website and making a consumer complaint to start there. And that's a bit complicated, but I think that would probably be the only recourse. Maybe the Better Business Bureau, but it gets a little tricky. If you feel like you've been a victim of fraud in some way like that, I think the best thing would be to start with the FTC. Maybe the Health and Human Services, HHS, website has some consumer protections on it. I haven't looked in a long while at that.
0: Well, let's get back to one might have had a valid genetic test, and they've got the results now, and they're going back to their physician to talk about it. Are these genetic tests able to really predict a person's future, or is it more focused just on the fact that they may or may not get a particular disease or condition?
1: I think we can pretty safely say that genetic tests won't predict the future, except in some very rare cases like Huntington's disease that we talked about, where we know for sure you will get that disease. Some other diseases that run in families like hemochromatosis, which is an iron overload disease, also runs in families, and you're probably pretty sure going to get it if your genetics show that you will. For the most part, genetics will not help to predict your future so much as give you a sense of risk for what might be coming. And so they're helpful, I think, because they add to the picture. Our future health is a puzzle, and I can put some of the pieces together because I know that I smoked all my life or that I've imbibed a lot of alcohol or that I have a family history of this or that, and then genetics just puts another piece of that puzzle in. It's not destiny, but it's also not to be dismissed because it does have some import.
0: Lots of questions to think about. I wanted to get back to another glossary term here. The difference between genetics and genomics, is that how it's pronounced? Genomics? What is the difference?
1: The word genetics is probably used more socially about all of it, when in fact, if we're precise, the genome is the compendium of all of our genes. It's like looking in the massive library of everything. Genetics is bringing us down to one book or one page in a book or one sentence in a book or one word. And so genes make up our genome. When we talk about these, we usually say genetics to mean a gene or a panel of a couple genes or our overall sort of operations of these genes. When we talk about genomics, we're talking about looking at the whole genome. If we're having genomic testing, we're testing the whole genome, or at least a very big portion of the genome. So the difference is on sort of what scale are we speaking. So genomic tests generally would be, let's look at everything, not just one specific area or one specific sort of package of genes. All the heart disease genes is going to be a genetic panel or genetic test. The whole genome will be a genomic test.
0: So give an example then of when somebody might have genomic testing. How is it used and when? And since we've talked more now about genetics testing being possibly fraudulent, might genomic testing be fraudulent as well?
1: Most of the time, the fraudulent stuff will be genomic tests. So in other words, someone will say, let me test all your genes or let me do this or that with your genetics. You'll be talking about your genome pretty much, that they will be doing a wide, big test and giving you back a whole bunch of stuff, information. So when do we use genomic testing and when do we use genetic testing? We're largely using genomic testing in two scenarios. One is undiagnosed diseases. So you have something with a constellation of symptoms that I never saw before as a doctor, and I'm trying to figure out what do you have. And particularly if you have one of the probably 7,000 rare diseases, I'm going to use a whole genome test, unless I can narrow it down and say, oh, I'm pretty sure it's this, and then I'll give you a genetic test. So that's one scenario where I'll use a whole genome. I'll also probably do a whole genome in some cases on a tumor, because I don't know what went awry in this tumor. And so I'll look at the whole picture and see, you know, which book on which shelf has a misspelling in what word. That's kind of the equivalent of what I'm trying to do here, a needle in a haystack. Unlike I might say, oh, you have breast cancer and your mother did and your sister did, and so I know I'm going to go in and do a genetic test because I know which book on which shelf is the right one to look in about this particular thing. So we're talking about either undiagnosed kids or adults when we're talking about whole genomes, and we're talking about probably cancer genetics when we're looking at the genome of a tumor. And then all the rest of the time, we're probably talking about genetic testing for a specific condition or set of conditions that might be affecting you.
0: And so just so I understand that this could be fraudulent as well, so people just need to be mindful. And Sharon, is there any website or other resource that people could look up somewhere just to make sure that they're not going to be taken advantage of?
1: Yeah, there is no central clearing for anything like this. The things that people would look for, and this is a little tricky because it's fairly complicated, is look to see if the lab that they're using is something called CAP or CLIA approved. And those are the College of American Pathologists, CAP, and CLIA is the Clinical Laboratory Improvement Act. Usually they just say CAP or CLIA, C-L-I-A. If it says that, then they're valid because that means the federal government has gone in and or the College of American Pathologists has gone in, examined everything they're doing from soup to nuts, everything from are the lab benches clean all the way to are they using the right software for interpretation. And there are people who would argue with me that say, they're still not that great. But I would say at least look for, do they have accreditation? Have they been accredited? And if they've been accredited, then they're more likely to be authentic. Now, did they give me the right interpretation is a whole other issue, because I could be getting a test at Harvard and a test at Stanford, and the interpretations could be different. And is it fraudulent? No. It's just that they don't know. They're doing their best. They disagree. One has not looked at something. The other has looked at the other thing, and so on. So there's a lot of variability there. But as far as fraud, if the lab is CAP/CLIA approved, validated, accredited, then I would feel comfortable. In general, I would say try not to use direct-to-consumer marketing, except the big companies. I know that 23andMe, which is now a nonprofit, is doing a great job at that. Ancestry does a solid, good job at that. So I would not go to, though, something I read in, you know, Women's Day magazine and tear out the ad and go and be tested.
0: Help us understand the difference between research versus clinical testing. What is the value of each?
1: Yeah, they're both very valuable. So clinical testing will be just for me, just for my health, just for my medical scenario, my health. If it's research testing, it's going to be to generate general knowledge. It might help me also, but that is not the purpose of the test. So if we're entering into something where someone says this is for research, then it is for whoever's doing that research to learn something that's general and important.

0: that they're doing, which is to educate people about disease. I came to Genetic Alliance around 1997 or so and took leadership soon after, and so have been with Genetic Alliance a very long time. I expanded the mission of the organization because genetics was exploding. The genome had been sequenced. We learned a lot more about how genetics and genomics influence health. We also started to learn our risks here, and then I led the coalition to get the Non-Discrimination Act passed and so forth. So Genetic Alliance, over the years, has built a compendium of resources for individuals to learn about what does it mean to be diagnosed, the very things we've been talking about right now. How do we understand genetics? How do we understand what role it plays in our life and so on? It also has spent a good deal of time in policy work. We haven't touched on it, but newborn screening now is sometimes being done with genetics, whole genome sequencing for newborns to see what diseases they might have and all the implications of that. So policy work to say to the Congress, here's the things you need to consider when you're looking at these sorts of tests. We also have been very active in the research realm. What can we do to accelerate research? What can we do to get people involved in research, but also protect people while they're being involved? And then also bring attention to where it has not been. As I mentioned earlier, people who are not middle class, white, Caucasians do not have the same access. We know that just in terms of social structures and so forth, but also in terms of genetics and genomics. And so we've been very active in how do we make sure that everybody's represented when we are building these research projects, that we do have people from all sorts of races and all sorts of geographic areas and so forth, making sure that they're part of the process and participating. And maybe the last thing I'd say is, the other big thrust for us, and particularly for me, is that we as people are not subjects of research. Mice are subjects. We are actually participants. And so how do we step up, step in, drive what's happening, get the research to answer our questions and not just be the latest cool thing that maybe will make somebody some money, but doesn't answer what the problems are in our families and in our own lives in terms of health?
1: What is your website address? Are there people there that are going to answer questions?
0: Our website address is geneticalliance.org. So pretty simple, just our name, Genetic Alliance, with a .org after the end of it. And what is available there is a lot of information. We also link out to some other consumer resources. Those are very helpful and can give you answers to specific things. And then there's a contact button, and I actually receive all the emails that come in from the contact button. And between myself and another person, we triage those to the right people so that people can get answers. The vast majority of our questions are about insurance and protections around genetic testing. Because I think there's a lot of resources now to tell you what's happening when you go to take a genetic test, but not so much around what will happen to my insurance, any kind of risk to my family about knowing something. And so we try to help in that regard as well.
1: Sharon, I heard you mention a word that I wanted to zero in on just a moment ago, genetic discrimination. What is that? And should older adults be concerned about this practice, and if so, what can they do about it?
0: We don't have a lot of genetic discrimination going on, and partly that's because we were so proactive. I mean, when we were trying to get the law passed in 2008 after 12 and a half years of storming Congress every day for all those years, lots of people said to us, you are trying to put together a law that's in search of a problem. And maybe that was slightly true in the sense that there weren't a lot of cases of genetic discrimination. But the kinds of things we started to see were an employer would get information through the healthcare system and their employee that the employee had a BRCA1 mutation and would likely have breast cancer and has decided to get a prophylactic mastectomy. The employer would say, you haven't been performing terribly well on the job lately, and so I'm letting you go. What they were avoiding was paying for all of the care that this person would need and the time off and so forth. What we found is that diminished dramatically once the law was passed in 2008, and there's a mechanism whereby Americans can go and complain that they've been discriminated against, and we've seen very few complaints. They go to the EEOC to complain. The EEOC has brought about nothing to any sort of lawsuit. They've resolved them well before that. So what we're seeing is that individuals, in fact, are well protected.

0: tested and there isn't much discrimination going on. But it basically would be that I was tested, I am at risk for something, and an employer treats me differently, and they are not allowed to do that. They are allowed to do it if I have symptoms, but they're not allowed to do it if I have a genetic test that just says this might happen, or if I have family history that says this might happen. They can't discriminate against me.
1: I wanted to touch on another particular area, and that's privacy. Things like, why should older adults have access to their electronic health information? And if someone decides that they're going to participate in some kind of research, should they know something before they participate? What should we know about that?
0: The genome's an interesting thing because it is our mode of inheritance, and we got it from our two parents, and we give it to any children we have. So we're kind of all interconnected by it. And so it's not only our privacy, but the privacy of the people that gave birth to us as well as we might have given birth to. What we need to know is, what will whoever is testing us do to protect our privacy? Now, some people don't mind at all about their genome being public. My genome is in several public projects. You can look it up, and you can read my whole genome if you want to look at 30,000 letters. I'm privileged. I'm very privileged. I am in a position where I have health insurance through my employer, Genetic Alliance, where I am protected because I'm middle class, I'm white, and so on. That is not true for everyone. Some people, many people, live in very vulnerable states, and so in order that their privacy be protected, I would say to individuals, make sure you know who's going to have access to your genetic test or genome. Make sure that it's protected. So, for example, it's another reason why I get it in the clinical setting. I go to my doctor. The doctor does the testing. It winds up in my Epic or Cerner or my chart in my hospital. That is protected by law, by HIPAA and other privacy protections. In Europe, by something called GDPR. So those are all protected places for my genome or my genetic test to reside. If it is through a company and I don't know what they're going to do with that information, or they're going to sell it to another company, and certainly some research projects I enter, they might be selling my genome. They might be selling it to big pharmaceutical companies. They might be selling it to other brokers that are looking at genes and environment interactions and maybe making determinations about things. I want to be pretty careful that it's not that widely available, because discrimination does occur, because ways of exploiting people occur, and because of the next generation. I have two children. I have a discussion with them before I decide to make my genome public, because I'm making half of their genome public when I do that.
1: So it sounds like people need to ask a lot of questions if they choose to participate in some kind of a research study that pertains to this particular area. Would you agree?
0: Yeah, and we have a website, another website, separate from Genetic Alliance, but run by us, that's called GinaHelps.org. And it's G-I-N-A, which is the Genetic Information Non-Discrimination Act, helps.org. And on that, we give in very plain language what you are protected for and from, and what you might not be protected from. And there's also a button there that people send in questions and say, you know, here's what I'm considering. Am I covered or not? And how about my kids and that sort of thing?
1: Any final comments you'd like to share with us?
0: In general, I totally agree with you that age is just a number, and that, in fact, even what we've talked about, genetics is not proscriptive. It turns out that it's a big mix of the cards we've been dealt as well as the lifestyle we've lived, and that it's not too late, as we know. We can all turn toward a more healthy lifestyle, both in terms of what we eat, how we exercise, how we keep our stress levels at a reasonable rate, and that I think genetics just fills in another piece of all that and is a really interesting and important piece.
1: Well said. And I certainly want to thank Sharon Terry, Chief Executive Officer with the Genetic Alliance, for joining me today. It was a pleasure to have you on the program again, and thank you for all of this important and timely information, Sharon.
0: Great. Thanks so much, Cheryl. Great to be with you.
1: To learn more about Aging Matters, you can visit our website, which is agingmattersonline.com. 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
4: 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Our goal is to make your personal landscape healthier, more beautiful, more sustainable, and more fun. This is your host, Tom Christopher, and today I will be speaking to Tim Clymer, who together with his wife, Kat, operates Threefold Farm in Mechanicsburg, Pennsylvania. Kat got Tim, a software engineer, interested in gardening, and a Christmas gift of fruit trees initiated a new hobby for him, growing exotic tropical fruit trees such as figs and citrus. To support this interest, Tim built first one and then a second climate battery greenhouse. These are equipped with systems that harvest excess heat from the greenhouse on sunny winter days and store it in the soil to release back into the greenhouse on cold days and nights. Such greenhouses cost a fraction as much to heat as a similar space heated with propane and have enabled Tim and Kat to operate a wholesale exotic fruit business profitably in southeast Pennsylvania. In the ensuing conversation, Tim shares the history of Threefold Farm, the basics of climate battery greenhouses, and contact information for Atmos Greenhouse Systems, the company Tim has started to design climate battery greenhouses for clients in the hobby gardening and the farming community. Welcome to Growing Greener, Tim.
5: Thank you, Tom.
4: Tim, I'd like to learn more from you today about Threefold Farm, your exotic fruit-growing operation in south-central Pennsylvania, and especially about your innovative climate battery greenhouse. But first I want to add that I share your interest in unusual fruits such as pawpaws and persimmons, both of which I'm experimenting with on a small scale, very small scale, in southwestern Massachusetts. And I've also had experience in the past with greenhouse growing, and I'm fascinated with your updating of that technology.
5: Yeah, it was probably a dozen or more years ago that I heard about climate battery greenhouses. It was started by a group of guys, as far as I know, out in Colorado, where it's a lot sunnier, but oftentimes a lot colder. And I think they were looking for a way to inexpensively heat greenhouses. And what I came to understand, I didn't have a greenhouse of my own at the time, but if you've operated a greenhouse, depending on where you are, 9-10 months out of the year, it generates way more heat than you effectively need to grow your crops. And it's kind of a waste. If you're in the northern hemisphere, you get into the shoulder seasons of November or February, where the sun is relatively strong, depending on where you are, especially when you get into February coming out of winter. You have a clear February day where you have tons of sun and greenhouse heats up and almost gets to overheating. And so you're opening windows or opening doors or rolling up sides, depending on how big your greenhouse is, and you're getting rid of that heat. And then as soon as the sun sets, you're throwing a bunch of heat back into that structure. And so wouldn't it be nice if you could somehow capture that heat from the day and recycle it at night? And so that's what a climate battery tries to do. It's nothing more than so a glorified underground radiator of sorts, the ground as a heat storage mechanism. And so we built our first climate battery greenhouse in 2017 and another one in 2018. And the one from 2017 worked better than the one I built in 2018. I tried to cut some costs. 2018 one still works, it just wasn't as effective. And so I came from a software engineering background where you try to just delve into everything you can and understand why. It's kind of like fixing bugs in software. And so that led me on this journey of trying to understand the physics of what was actually going on. I realized I didn't really understand the physics of climate batteries and heat transfer, thermodynamics, how air moves through a system, all sorts of little intricacies of energy transfer that I feel like I have a better understanding of now. And it led to my work in forming Atmos Greenhouse Systems, which helps people install these systems mostly for small to medium to large scale farms rather than backyards, but certainly to some degree adaptable to as well.
4: I want to get into the details of how it works. I do want to put it into context because there was a time when fossil fuels were so cheap and transportation was slow, mostly by trains and wagons, that significant amounts of high-value crops were grown in northern regions of the United States under glass. Where I live during the week in the middle of Connecticut is just a couple of miles from the former site of A.N. Pearson, Inc., a rose-growing business that maintained 12.5 acres of greenhouses and at its peak produced 6 million cut roses annually that it shipped to markets from New York to Boston. And in the late 19th century, every grand estate owner prided themselves on producing all of the fruit the family and guests ate, with some estates maintaining special greenhouses for growing pineapples. But that all disappeared. Both the A.N. Pearson rose growing and the pineapple houses at the estates with, well, two things. One was the advent of faster means of shipping, but also the huge rise in the cost of fossil fuels in the late 20th century. But by participating in a sustainable reconception of greenhouse heating, you're actually making money growing these unusual fruits like figs, persimmons, pawpaws, and kiwis in Pennsylvania.
5: Yeah, so we try to use the system where it makes sense to use it. And for us, I wanted to grow figs, but economically, it's just not possible if we were burning propane, which is the conventional means of heating, or natural gas, if you can get it in your area. I ran the math and figured out approximate yields and what I would gain from a tunnel full of fig plants, and it just didn't make sense. Any profit that I could hope to make up by the time you consider the cost of the structure and the labor and everything else, and then add on the fuel cost, it just didn't make sense. So the things that can and want to grow outside, like the pawpaws and persimmons and kiwi berries, we grow outside. But for things like figs and some of our citrus, we utilize the climate battery, because I've done some calculations and it depends on how you calculate it. But like a third to a fifth of the cost of propane, you know, the price of stuff goes up and down all the time. So considerably less expensive to heat the tunnel that way. Of course, with a significant upfront cost, which is the case with a lot of these greener technologies.
4: Tell me about your journey from computer science and software to small-scale farming. On the website for Threefold Farm, your wife, Kat, takes a certain amount of credit for that. But there was also a Christmas present involved, I understand.
5: Yeah. When we were first married, she wanted to put in a garden. I wasn't as keen on this, but being a newlywed, I thought it might be a good thing for me to do, to love my wife. And so I helped her put in the garden, and she threw out her back, and it rapidly became, we were both working outside the house at that time, and became the thing we did when we got home. We didn't have any kids. We have four now. So that just doesn't happen quite as much. Yeah, so it started with that, redeveloped a love for the outdoors, and then we moved to Texas, and my sister gifted me some fruit trees, and I think the combination of growing some fruits that I hadn't just had access to before, figs and some hardier citrus, as well as just something totally new, my instincts as a professional nerd were to just research everything to death. And like a lot of things in the growing world, it's, you can spend a lifetime, well, like most any career, you can spend a lifetime delving as deep into it as you want to go. I still find it endlessly fascinating, and then continued to work in the technology field. And at some point, my wife and I are both Christians, and so we felt called at some point to do this kind of work. And so we ended up listening to that tug after a while, and I left my career as that, and we started this adventure. So it's been about 10 plus years now. So it's been a lot of trials, but good.
4: Not a flash in the pan, clearly.
5: No.
4: So the initial gift was figs and then some citrus. What sort of citrus? I'm curious.
5: I think the initial gift was some like on sale fruit trees that she had found, maybe some peaches and things like that. But then I didn't want to plant just those. So I'm like, well, what else can you grow around here? And figs popped up and citrus. I think it was Satsuma mandarins. They're known to be a little bit more hardy, and we were along the Gulf Coast, and so still experienced some frosts. And that was something I was really interested in. I don't know why. Oranges just seem really cool. They still seem really cool to me to grow. Growing up in Pennsylvania, I could never conceive of growing something like that outside of a pot.
6: Yeah, it's exciting. So
5: reasonably successful and enough reasonable challenges for me to figure out, like, okay, how can I get better at this? I started reaching out to local orchards in the area because the thought was, well, sometimes hobbies, which orcharding sort of was a hobby at the time, maybe is better off staying a hobby. And so I found an orchard that was willing to take me on as an apprentice and ended up working there for a year. In the meantime, found some better suited land for what we were trying to do and went from there. I feel like all along the way, God provided the job opportunity, the land, the help getting the orchard started. Even though it was a difficult transition, all sorts of helps along the way in our journey into this and continues to provide. So,
6: Tim, I need to pause here briefly to remind listeners that this program is Growing Greener, a weekly conversation about gardening in partnership with nature, coming to you from the studios of WESU 88.1 FM in Middletown, Connecticut. This is your host, Tom Christopher, and today I am speaking to Tim Clymer, founder with his wife, Kat, of Threefold Farm in Mechanicsburg, Pennsylvania. We are discussing the innovative and sustainable greenhouse heating system he is using to grow subtropical fruits way north of their natural ranges. So you're pursuing things like figs and citrus, and the figs would barely survive a winter in south central Pennsylvania. I mean, you could wrap them up and all of
5: they survive, but they're not happy.
6: And they don't thrive and they don't produce a crop like they would in a more benevolent climate. So you decide on a greenhouse, and as I understand it, the greenhouse you built is a relatively inexpensive structure, a double-walled high tunnel. Can you describe it a little bit for listeners?
5: Yeah. So we have two greenhouses. They're almost essentially the same. One's 30 feet by 96, one's 34 feet by 96. As you mentioned, most people would install them as a high tunnel. They're pretty well built. We are in exposed sort of farmland here, so we get heavy winds, and so we opt for heavy wind bracing, and we do get some snow, not as much as New England, but we still are sort of part of the Northeast. Yeah, so they're 30 by 96 structures, about 14 feet at the peak. We went a little higher just so we could get a little higher on the sidewall so we could navigate around our crops more easily. Each of those greenhouses has 5 or 6 rows, depending on the one, of trees in them. So we've been growing figs in them since essentially the spring after we put up the structure. We put them up in the fall of 2017 and fall of 2018. Those corresponding springs after, we're able to get the figs established in there. And they've been growing in the ground there ever since. And then 2022, we had grown figs for 4 or 5 years at that point, never had any issues with winter damage. And so I thought, well, you know, with the temperatures we're seeing, I think we could probably get away with some of the hardier citrus. Let me try it out. You know, it's worth a try. And so that's when we planted our first Satsuma mandarins, Meyer lemon, which is the lemon, I think mandarin or lemon orange cross. And they've done phenomenally well in that environment. And so that got me to, you know, maybe a couple years later, push the envelope a little further. Can I grow a variety of bananas, or can I grow Monstera plants, Monstera deliciosa, which produces an edible fruit, or can I grow, you know, and it just went on from there. So I tried to purchase inexpensive seedlings of some things that I wasn't quite sure would make it, or seeds of things that I could start and just see if it made it through the winter. And if it did, great. If not, you know, another space to fill in the greenhouse. Starting the Atmos greenhouse systems in 2020 kind of gave me an excuse to put some of this weirder stuff in there, because I didn't want to just say, you know what, I think we could probably grow citrus in here. I wanted to actually show that it could be done and successful.
6: So you noticed that you were venting heat on sunny days, even in the winter, and particularly in what you called the shoulder seasons, which I think is a great expression. I've never heard it before, but I think it's a great expression for when the cold weather's settling in and where it's also letting up. You don't try to do harvest right through the coldest part of the year.
4: But you do keep these plants thriving through that part of the year. And you've noticed the way you're squandering heat during the day. Mm-hmm. So tell me how you store it in the ground.
5: The analogy I like to use is a couple things. Almost everyone has a cell phone at this point, and you store energy in the cell phone. You store electrical energy in the cell phone. And so the reason we call it a climate battery is that we also store a form of energy, but instead of storing electrical energy, we store thermal energy in the soil. And the soil is relatively poor per unit of volume at storing heat. Water would be a better choice if we're looking for straight efficiency. But we have the benefit of a lot of it, right? So essentially the whole block of soil, in my case, directly beneath the structure of the greenhouse functions as a big battery, as deep as I want to go or as deep as I can afford to dig. So we're excavating out a big basement of sorts, installing our radiators, setup of piping, and then sort of carefully filling back in and then building the greenhouse over it. That radiator set of piping functions as the delivery or the transfer mechanism where we're pumping through the use of just regular greenhouse fans, hot air in most cases from the greenhouse when it gets too hot, past ideally relatively cool soil. So if our greenhouse gets up to say like 85, 90 degrees in February and our soil's sitting at 60 degrees, there's the potential to take that heat and push it into the soil. And so that's what we're doing. And the soil absorbs some of that, becomes a little bit warmer. Sort of the state of charge of that battery goes up just a little bit every day. You know, as we go through the spring, there's some steps back if we get a cloudy week or something. But generally, through the course of a spring, that meter's going up. And then when it gets cold at night, so if we had a sunny February day, but a cold front's blowing in, because that's what happens, is all the clouds disappear. We get a sunny day, and then it gets really cold at night. So all that heat we gather during the day, we're spending some of it or most of it at night in warming that structure, depending on how cold it gets outside and how warm we want to keep it inside. You can think of it also as if you live near a large body of water, like an ocean or a large lake, that's the same sort of thing. Water is a great store of heat, which is why coastal areas in general, if you look at zone maps, they're going to be a zone or half a zone warmer than even if you go 20 miles inland or so. Just because of the tempering effect of that large amount of thermal storage. So that's why those areas stay warmer further into the fall, because that thermal flywheel keeps spinning. That's why they stay colder coming into the spring, because you have to heat up that large body of water. And so even areas of similar latitude, inland areas will warm up before the coastal areas because of that tempering effect.
4: So you've got these buried arrays of parallel perforated drainage pipe, correct?
5: Yep.
4: And yep. Then you just blow the air down through it, and it travels through the pipes and up a vent back into the greenhouse. So to a degree, you're also cooling the air a little bit.
5: Yep. Built-in air conditioning. So that energy's got to go somewhere. So it goes into the soil, and so the resulting air is a little bit stripped of that energy and sometimes even stripped of humidity. You know, if the greenhouse would tend to get humid and it's able to reach its condensation point, in that piping, and the reason the pipe is perforated is because that condensation has to have a way to go, and we don't want it to lay in those pipes, and so it has to have a way to drain out. So if the greenhouse is closed up, like ours tends to be in the winter, you also don't want it to get overly humid for an overextended amount of time, and so the system also helps with that.
4: To me, the beauty of it is there's such a simplicity in the fact that you don't need a separate system to extract the heat. Again, right. At night when the temperature drops, and greenhouses, even with your double wall of plastic film on it, they don't retain heat very well.
5: No.
4: When it's dark.
5: Not compared to a house.
4: Right. But you just turn the fan back on and blow the cooling air within the greenhouse down through the same network of pipes, and it picks up the heat that was stored down there during the day and comes back warmer.
5: Yeah, it's dead simple, which I love. I love simple, reliable systems that even if a part would break, even if a fan would break, which they really haven't up to this point. We had one little capacitor go out 1 year. That's been the only really maintenance the system has required. So there's no compressors, there's no refrigerants. The only moving part is one moving part. And if it would require maintenance, it's literally like a drop-in solution. So if the fan would quit, which it eventually will. Everything wears out. But if and when it eventually quits, we unplug it, drop in a new one, plug it in, and good to go. So that's the beauty of using these off-the-shelf components. And then the tubing system, like it or not, it's a bunch of buried plastic, but it should be good essentially forever. In that setup, I imagine the greenhouse frame will deteriorate faster than it will. So, yeah, I love the simplicity of the system. And if one fan would happen to go out, we still have other fans. So there's a built-in redundancy as well. So there's a lot of things to speak for in it. And then it's just really inexpensive to operate. I mean, we're drawing, let's say, 2,000 watts, which is just kind of like a small space heater, like a room space heater, to heat and, at least through the winter, effectively cool almost 3,000 square foot space, which, given the insulation level on that, it's pretty amazing.
6: One thing I noticed was you had, remind me of the name of your company, it's Atmos, is it?
5: Yeah, Atmos Greenhouse Systems.
6: I think on the website of that, it talked about the cost of electricity versus the cost of the propane, which instead of using the fossil fuel, or could be renewable fuel with the electricity too, you're just circulating the air. You're just blowing it, whereas the propane is actually heating it, and that takes a lot more energy. So you save energy that way. There is the big input, the big investment, when you're digging out the soil and laying the pipe, and you actually have three layers of pipe to heat the soil under the greenhouse. But you said you could recoup that, depending on what you're growing, that investment, fairly quickly. And it reminded me a little bit of my wife and I put in a solar array a couple of years ago. And they talked about, oh, you know, it's going to take years for you to recoup this. And I'm looking at the graph they showed us, the price of energy. And I'm thinking, if it keeps increasing very slowly at this subsidized rate. But what happens if, heaven forbid, we get some kind of crisis? And sure enough, we seem to have edged our way into the possible beginning of one now. And then all of a sudden, I mean, I know that electricity has gone up dramatically in southwestern Massachusetts, where our house is. And frankly, the investment is looking better and better over time as the price of energy shoots up.
5: Yeah, for sure. Yeah, and it's a great analogy, because essentially a greenhouse is a big solar collector. It's just collecting the energy as heat rather than converting it to electrical energy. So yeah, it's a great analogy. And if the price of propane goes up, which I'm ignorant of the price of propane, but then the payoff window shortens. And we're seeing the same thing. You know, we have some self-installed solar that, with price of solar going down and the price of electricity going up, it begins to make more and more economic sense. It's not just a sort of, I want to save the world thing anymore. It begins to make some serious economic sense in terms of payback windows for this stuff.
6: I'm curious, who are your customers? Now, you sell the fruit wholesale, is my understanding, but who are the customers?
5: For the fruit or for the greenhouses?
6: For the fruit first.
5: For the fruit, it's a variety of things. We have some local farm markets that will buy into some of our specialty fruits. They like to put our figs on charcuterie boards. And then our stuff is unique enough where there's not a lot of games in town for pawpaws and persimmons and that sort of thing. And then we do have some wholesale partners that will, I believe, have customers in places like Philadelphia, New York City, where, you know, we don't have a delivery route that goes into those places. I'd rather spend my time here on the farm, but they're willing to go into those spaces where they can get the higher dollar value for our items. And again, there's just not a lot of folks who are growing what we grow, which makes for some interesting challenges on our end, but seems to be paying off decently well if we still watch our pennies in terms of what we're able to do as a farm.
6: Who has been coming to your business, your consulting business, for advice on these?
5: Yeah, so we do consulting, and then we also sell plans. And so the people I consult with are often backyard growers who our plans are for specific greenhouse sizes in terms of widths, and those tend to correspond with the most sort of popular sizes commercially. So on the consulting side, maybe backyard growers who want to put up a smaller design. And then on the plan side, it can be anyone from like an enthusiast like yourself who might have a larger backyard greenhouse, 24 by 48 or something like that. They like the idea of the technology. To them, it's a hobby that some are less concerned about the payback window. They just want to be able to grow and not have to worry about propane. And then on the farmer side, it's really those farmers who have heard about the technology and want to inexpensively extend their growing season. But for them, unless they're grant funded or something, it really has to make economic sense. So they really are comparing, like, what is the cost of sticking a small propane heater on here versus putting in your system, and how quickly can I expect this to pay for itself, because they actually have to, you know, pay the bills at the end of the day, and they're paying the excavator to come out, and they're buying all this tubing and the fans and everything else. And so the worth it question is large in their minds. So in some cases, I certainly advise, hey, you're better off using row cover or some other means of extending the season, because the economic case just isn't there for those folks. Or if the payback window is just too long, or they're in a climate. If you go a little bit further south of us, the economic case may not be as strong depending on what you're trying to grow, because you got a lot of sun, you know, your season's plenty long enough. And so maybe just a small structure with a couple layers of plastic gets you 11 months worth of growing. So yeah, for us, it has to make sense. I mean, we farm too. So we understand, I think one of the benefits of working with us is we understand the economics of things, and I don't want to lead people off a cliff in terms of getting into something that really just doesn't make economic sense or just won't work for the application that they want to. I've talked to plenty of even backyard folks in the Northeast who say, well, I want to grow orchids in my greenhouse, and I want to keep it 60 degrees year round, or whatever the magic temperature is for orchids. And I'd say, sorry, it just won't, it won't work that way. You're better off going with propane. But if you can treat it more like you're just shifting your climate to 2.5 planting zones south of where you are, and imagine what that might look like in terms of nighttime temperatures, then it can be a really good solution.
6: If listeners were interested in learning more about this and perhaps even retaining your services, what would be the best way to get in touch?
5: Yeah, so we have two websites. So we try to put a lot of really good information on our website, atmosgreenhouse.com or threefold.farm if you're interested in unusual fruits. 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But we have a lot of good, hopefully helpful information. I'm not a salesman. I don't like sales pitches. I'd rather someone do the research, figure out if it works well for them, and then reach out to us if you have any questions. So atmosgreenhouse.com is a great place to start. We also have a YouTube channel with a really decent put together video. My son does some video editing, so we had a video that did really well a couple years ago that I think does a decent job of letting you see the greenhouses and then also explaining how they work and kind of the alternatives that are out there and why we ended up choosing a climate battery for our farm. So yeah, any of those ways, threefold.farm or atmosgreenhouse.com are great places.
6: Well, thank you very much. I don't suspect we'll all be growing pineapples in our backyard like the wealthy estate owners did once. But this sounds like it could open up whole new worlds of cultivation in the right situation. And it also sounds like a lot of fun, frankly.
5: It is a lot of fun. It's one of my favorite places to go any time of year, but especially during the winter when I just need to see something green. So,
6: well, thanks for sharing with us today.
5: Yeah, thank you, Tom.
6: Before we close, I want to clarify the contact information for Tim's company, Atmos Greenhouse Systems. 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Growing Greener is produced as a community service in partnership with the Perfect Earth Project, a nonprofit dedicated to educating, engaging, and inspiring individuals, land care professionals, and decision makers to adopt toxic-free, nature-based, and climate-responsible landscaping practices.
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8: 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Or 3 grains of salt. 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

0: 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Diversity and Orthodoxy in the News Media. In August of 2008, the noted author and activist Michael Parenti was asked to give the keynote speech for the Modern Media Censorship Lectures by Project Censored. Each year, they give awards for the most censored news stories. Parenti has written and lectured on the mainstream media for decades. His key book on the topic is Inventing Reality. In the speech, Parenti begins with a most obvious reason why the spectrum of opinion in the mainstream media is so narrow. Ownership. Michael Parenti.
1: Who owns the big media? You must all know. I won't dwell too long on that. There are six giant conglomerates that own all the major television outlets, radio stations, magazine, and book publishing. And we know the names of the press lords: Hearst, Luce, Murdoch, Sulzberger, Annenberg, and the like. All of them of markedly conservative persuasion. And they leave their ideological imprint on both news and editorial content. Rupert Murdoch described himself once in an interview, not as a conservative, he said, but a radical conservative. He was once also asked in an interview, "You're considered to be politically conservative. To what extent do you influence the editorial posture of your newspapers?" And he responded with refreshing candor. He said, "Considerably." Now, usually they say, "Oh, no, I respect the journalistic integrity and independence of the editors." And all. He didn't say that. He didn't give us that blather. He said, "Considerably. My editors have input, but I make the final decisions." And when he bought the Wall Street Journal just recently, he said, "I'm not paying you $5 billion not to have my opinions in there." I mean, he openly says that. The boards of directors of the print and broadcast mainstream news organizations are populated by representatives from Ford, General Motors, General Electric, Alcoa, Coca-Cola, Philip Morris, ITT, IBM, AT&T, and all sorts of other mainstream corporations. Among the three major stockholders of the mainstream media are Chase Manhattan, J.P. Morgan, and Citibank. And one could go on and on. The rate of merger in the media is more intensive than it is in most other areas of the American business community. The profits, despite the fact that they're always crying with a loaf of bread under their arm, as my Italian grandpa used to call it, crying with a loaf of bread under their arm, pretending poverty, in other words, their rate of profit is higher than in manufacturing. Inputs. One of the interest groups that are often advertised when they give any input into the political process is labor. One of the favorite labeling is big labor, capital B, capital L. Big labor gave $25 million to political campaigns in 1996. That happens to be true. But do you know what they don't tell you? Business corporations spent more than $25 million in initiative campaigns in the state of Florida and the state of California, just for some initiatives to get on the ballot, than labor spent all over America. You don't hear that, you see. One of the favorite hallucinations of right-wing critics of the media is that NPR and PBS is a left-wing stronghold. In fact, according to a number of studies, more than 70% of PBS's primetime shows are funded wholly or in major part by the four major oil companies. In fact, the public broadcasting system, some people call it the petroleum broadcasting system. Their public affairs programs are underwritten by, ready, General Electric, General Motors, Metropolitan Life, PepsiCo, Mobil, Payne Weber, et cetera, Exxon, of course, and like. One media watchdog group found that corporate representatives constitute 44% of the sources about the economy. Public interest activists account for only 3%. Labor representatives are virtually shut out. The guests on NPR and PBS generally are as ideologically conservative, imbalanced, or moderately palely liberal as anything found on commercial networks. So despite the great multiplicity of media outlets, we don't have a diverse and widely varying range and scope of opinion. It is an orthodoxy, for the most part, an orthodoxy with some political diversity around the fringes. The mainstream media do not only mold and control opinion as such, but they also control opinion visibility, what people are going to see and then what they're going to focus and start thinking about and bring their minds to. And if an opinion can't achieve visibility, it's in effect suppressed. It's of no account. It's divested of legitimacy. It's not ever likely to win a mass audience if it can't reach a mass audience. An audience, by the way, that might really benefit and might find it very interesting, these different alternative and heterodox opinions. Now, when you talk to journalists, when I wrote my book, Inventing Reality, 2 years before Manufacturing Consent was published, by the way, when I wrote that book, I thought this was going to be grand. You know, journalists were going to take this book and say, wow, this really opened my eyes. This is great. And I would get on a lot of panels with journalists, and they would be uncompromisingly angry and annoyed and say, how dare you say that? 25 years I've been working on this newspaper, I always say what I like. And then I would respond, you can say what you like because your boss likes what you say. But if you go beyond a certain thing, you see, you don't feel there's a leash around your neck if you're sitting right by the peg that the leash is on. It's only when you start straying a little bit, then you feel the tug, you know. That's when the old man comes in and says, you know, you're getting a little too close to this story. You know, you've been giving too much time to this. You know, this is going to cause a lot of stink with some of our advertisers and this and that. And I think you're overdoing, you're getting emotionally involved. What do you mean emotionally? I just found this out there. No, I think, let's drop it. Let's just drop it now. So you're not censored. It's Project Censored. We should have a section called Quiet Censored. It's just around the water cooler, you know. Don't become a cause guy. You're losing your objectivity. Objectivity means you don't talk about things that are a little too tricky, you see. A little too heated or too hot. So to keep your objectivity, you dilute your reality that you're seeing. You don't get into subjects that really can kick up a lot of steam. A lot of stuff then just splashes onto you, you see. No communication can hope to report everything. That's true. The press must be selective. But the question is, what principle of selectivity is involved? Media bias usually doesn't occur in random fashion, but rather it moves in more or less consistent directions, favoring management over labor. I gave you some studies on that one. Corporations over corporate critics. Affluent whites over low-income minorities. Officialdom over protesters. Privatization and free market reforms over public sector development, U.S. dominance of much of the world over revolutionary or populist social change, and conservative commentators and columnists are favored over progressive or radical ones. The most common form of media manipulation is suppression by omission. Some people claim that the press is sensationalistic, intrusive. More common than the sensationalistic hype is the artful avoidance. Truly sensational stories, truly sensational, not sensationalistic about Brittany and Paris and all that stuff, but truly sensational stories tend to be downplayed or completely avoided even ones of major import. Let's say the massacre of upwards of a million human beings in Indonesia back in 1968, was that? 65, thank you. That wasn't even carried in the press. CIA directed and such, right? They destroyed Sukarno's government, all the parties that supported him. The libraries and clinics that the Communist Party had put up in Indonesia were destroyed, along with the communists and other all sorts of other people. That's a remarkably sensational story. It wasn't reported. We hear about political repression perpetrated by officially designated rogue nations, but information about the massacres and death squads perpetrated by U.S.-sponsored surrogate forces in countries all over Central America, South America, Africa, Asia, and such, you hear not a word, hardly a word. Much of this activity, by the way, was the object of extended congressional investigation by Senator Church's committee into what the CIA was doing, Congressman Pike's committee in the 1970s, Senator Kerry's committee in the late 80s about the cocaine shipments and what was happening in Central America and the slaughter and the murders and the crimes. The media gave them hardly any attention, except the controversies around them when Pike was getting kicked out of his his chair. I'll give you an example of what was, for me, one of the most remarkable cases of suppression by omission. And that's the Saddam Hussein story. What we've heard since 91, really, is that Saddam Hussein is a cruel and oppressive dictator, and the U.S. was going to overthrow him and bring in democracy. And we were opposed to him because he was a dictator and because he was in bed with al-Qaeda, which we find that latter part is false. Now, the truth is he was a cruel and oppressive dictator. What they always left out of all these stories, again and again and again, was the history of Saddam Hussein. They didn't go back. They only went from 1990. They didn't go back just say, to 1958 and what followed after that. They didn't tell you that Saddam Hussein was created by the CIA, that his first gig, his first job, was to assassinate the prime minister of a democratically elected government in Iraq. They didn't tell you that Iraq had had a democratic revolution with a wide range and coalition of all sorts of people, progressives, communists, constitutionalists, Democrats, all these people. They didn't need to be taught democracy by a U.S. Army coming in 2003. They had a democracy, and that democracy was destroyed. He muffed his first job. He didn't kill the prime minister. He just wounded him, and he got hustled out of the country to Saudi Arabia, some safe house or someplace for a while. Later on, he came back, and he was backed. And that Saddam Hussein, when he took over power, he killed every single progressive and Democrat and leftist and whatever else, including the whole left wing of his own Baathist party. He assassinated them and murdered them. And during those years, when he was at his most bloodthirsty, murderous, torturous, during those years, he was Washington's poster boy. They couldn't do enough for him. They gave him money. They gave him guns. They gave him some bacterial weapons to use against Iran, didn't they? None of that's ever mentioned. I mean, it's just absolutely amnesia. There's an ideological amnesia there. And every reference to Saddam Hussein, all it was that the U.S. was standing up to this bad guy. Never any reference to the reality that the U.S. had created this bad guy. Face value transmissions and unexamined assumptions. Now, that's a big one. Take, for instance, the discussion that has been going on about Social Security. About 30 years, we've been hearing that Social Security is going to run out any year. 30 years ago, George Bush Jr., when he was running for Congress, said that Social Security is going to be absolutely bankrupt by 2003. Now, 30 years ago, 2003 seemed a long way off, you know. Well, Social Security continues to produce billions of dollars of surplus every year. It has produced a $1.2 trillion surplus. Where did that money go, by the way? Bush Jr. doesn't say a word about where that money is. That money is taken and it's put in the regular budget and it's spent on missiles and FBI agents and everything like that. That's how Social Security is treated. A minor hike in the program's, by the way, tax ceiling, which would affect just upper income earners, would take care of any increased demand when the baby boomers start to retire. And that point gets relatively little play. Social Security has been the most successful anti-poverty program we've had. It's beautifully administered. That's never pointed out. Its administrative costs are only 1%. They did a poll of Americans and they said, how much do you think it costs to administer the Social Security program? What percentage? They said 20%, 30% must go to administration. 1%. And they never miss a check. It's much more efficient and much less expensive than all the private insurance companies. You don't hear about any of that stuff. Let me tell you about this one. Denying causality. That's a method of media manipulation, also known as stuff just happens. You don't ask why, you see. Many things are reported, but very few are explained. Little is said about how the social order is organized and for what purposes. Instead, we're left to see the world as the mainstream pundits do, as a scatter of events, personalities, propelled by happenstance, passing expediencies, confused intentions, bungled operations, private individual ambitions, and the like. Rarely is it a world influenced by powerful class interests. Recessions, for instance, apparently just happen like some natural phenomenon. Our economy is in a slump, having little to do with monetary policy and the contradictions between increased productivity and decreased buying power, having little to do with profiteering, cornering markets, and the like. Globalization is one of those things that the press presents as an inevitable and natural thing. In fact, globalization is a carefully premeditated policy pursued by transnational corporate interests throughout the world to gain an unchallengeable grip on markets and resources. Globalization really elevates the right of property above all other rights, environmental regulation, labor rights, whatever else. Those are all seen as interference with trade, loss of market opportunity, whatever else, and they can all be wiped out. So it actually has primacy over democratic sovereignty. The people can vote for regulation to ban a certain, say, chemical additive in a product, and some other country can say this is interference of trade, and the lost market opportunity, this cuts into my profits, and you can't do it. World Trade Organization says they're right, can't do it. So what they've done is taken a group of people who are elected by nobody, accountable to nobody, with no conflict of interest restrictions put on them, and they are passing these globalization free trade treaty decisions that override national governments. Now, it's not that I'm so unhappy to see a national government, I'm not a nationalist, get overridden. It's that government was responding to democratic

Do something else. Supposing we cross a line and we say, and those harsh labor conditions are due to military oppression and the military control. They have the interest that impose those conditions have the backing of the military in these various countries. Now that's an extraordinary thing. Now you're actually making a criticism about the military and you're given some explanation as to why such conditions prevail. They've got guns backing them. They've got the ultimate authority of organized violence. Now suppose further we cross another line and we note that these military forces are fully supported and funded by the U.S. national security state. Whoa. Well, they don't say that. No one's rarely going to report that. Now you've really crossed another line. And then suppose we cross that most serious line of all. And instead of just deploring this fact and saying, it's terrible that our own government is backing some of the most reactionary countries in the world, instead of just having that indignant denunciation, we cross another line and we ask why? Why have successive U.S. administrations involved themselves in such pursuits throughout the world? Suppose we conclude that the whole phenomenon is consistent with a dedication to making the world safe for free market transnational corporate capitalism, as measured by the kinds of countries that are helped and the kinds of countries that are attacked. Such an analysis would really go all the way. And almost certainly, such an analysis would receive no circulation except maybe in a few select radical publications. We just crossed too many lines. We went beyond the parameters of permissible discourse. Because we tried to explain a particular situation, bad labor conditions, in terms of a larger set of social relations, transnational corporate power, our presentation would be rejected out of hand as conspiracy theory or paranoid or cynical or Marxist or some other negative label that puts a foreclosure on argument and evidence and critical thinking. In other words, the media's daily performance under what is called democratic capitalism is not a failure, but a skillfully evasive success. We often hear that the press got it wrong or dropped the ball on this story or that. In fact, the media do their job quite well. Media people have a trained incapacity for the whole truth. That's Thorsten Veblen's term, trained incapacity. It's not that these people are so stupid, but they're just trained in a certain way. And you could even say that about some doctors and professors and military strategists and such. They've been trained a certain way. The whole military commands in all the armies of World War I, right? They're trained to send the troops out like this to get hosed down by machine guns, kill, kill, kill. Their whole idea of attack was a mass frontal assault. It just never occurred to them that there's a different way to do it, you know, segments covering other segments, one running to a post, going down, another one coming up, and the like. So the only way you can explain it is not that they're stupid. Well, yeah, they're stupid, I guess, but they also have a trained incapacity. Their perceptions have been so channelized that they can't get out of that. Well, let me end by just recalling Upton Sinclair's remark. It's difficult to get a man to understand something when his salary depends upon his not understanding it. Journalists and editors who want to keep their careers afloat learn the fine art of evasion and suppression and censorship. We should not accuse them of doing a poor or sloppy job of reporting. If anything, with much finesse, they skirt around the most important points of a story, saying a lot about very little, serving up heaps of junk news, so many empty calories, so few nutrients. Thus do they avoid offending those who wield political economic power while giving an

0: appearance of judicious moderation and balance. So what we have to do is become aware of the deliberate and intentional elements of our oppression. We are less likely to dismiss our leaders as stupid and misguided failures when we see how they serve their own interests so well. They're succeeding quite well in shaping and monopolizing the dominant ideology and the universe of discourse. We need to learn to deal not only with issues, but with ideology. We need to do more than help the poor. We need to ask why there are so many poor and what are the social forces that create poverty. We need not only to condemn the war, we need to ask why that war is being pursued. Cui bono? What interests benefit from it? Then we move from a liberal complaint about how bad things are to a radical analysis of why they are the way they are and how they can be changed. And by not listening to the Democratic Convention this evening and coming to hear me instead, you've taken a small step in that direction. Yeah. Thank you.
1: That was the noted scholar Michael Parenti. He gave the keynote speech for Project Censored at Sonoma State University, California, in August of 2008. The full speech was 20 minutes longer. 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And I will repeat that information in a moment. Michael Parenti received his Ph.D. in political science from Yale in 1962 and has taught at colleges in the U.S. and abroad. The focus of his lectures is American Democracy, U.S. Foreign Policy, and the Media. 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This program was produced off the grid with solar power. 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

sunset, see myself in a pool. A sleepwalking Q-tex, sleepwalking fool. Stuck in the afternoon, they do go on when double service is resumed.

Ah, yes, that is the one and only British poet, John Cooper Clarke, backed up by his Invisible Girls on the tune Sleepwalk. Two great musical tastes that go great together, Dolly Parton and Porter Wagoneer were before that with Mendy, Never Sleeps. And starting off that sleep-induced first block of music here on The Bub Show, WRWK 93.9 LPFM was the surprise 60s pop rock sound of the Applejacks with I Go to Sleep.

And that was the propulsive Latin soul of Charlie Palomaro with Push, Push, Push. And this is the British indie pop sound of Hello Darling singing the tune.

From the Lee Scratch Perry box set, Arcology, that is the impossibly sweet sound of the Heptones with the rare cut, Make Up Your Mind. And before that, from her 1971 release, In My Own Time, we heard the criminally underappreciated sound of Karen Dalton with Something on Your Mind.

from Japan, that is the psychedelic sound of Kunitin from their 2025 release, Wheels of Omon, with Yellow Serpent. Next up, this is the one and only Fela Kuti with Yellow Fever.

Yes, that is the late great sound of Nigerian music legend Fela Kuti with Yellow Fever. And that does it for me. I am out of here. But before I bid you adieu, always remember you can catch this music-loving program on the internet or anywhere and anytime listening, wherever you get your podcasts, for totally free. And until you and I are back together once again, always remember to never, ever forget that I, Christopher Maynard Bubbs, host of The Bubbs Show, I wish each and every one of you every good thing.

0: Friends, this is Bob Hope. If an atom bomb were to hit your home city, would you know what to do? Remember, one explosion of an atom bomb could kill 75,000 and maim 100,000. This is only one kind of a disaster which could strike. In addition to many forms of enemy action, there are the dangers of fire, flood, earthquake, and traffic. Knowing what to do before, during, and after a disaster can improve your chances of survival. 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You can learn a pattern of survival. 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Remember, this is the atomic age. 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Listen carefully. What you are about to hear can save your life. Do you know the siren signal in case of atomic attack? Do you know how to find shelter? Do you know how to give first aid? Do you know what will be done for your safety? For further details, consult your local office of civil defense.
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be psychoanalyzed. And I would ask, necessary for what? Where are you going? What do you want? Yes, sure. If you want to get to New York, it's necessary to take the highway. But where are you going? What do you mean necessary? Well, is it necessary for becoming a Buddha? Anybody want to be a Buddha? Do you know what it means to be a Buddha? How do you know you want to be a Buddha if you don't know what a Buddha is? People think, well, it would be nice to be, have peace of mind, to be serene, to be calm, to be undisturbed by this, that, and the other. But you see, so long as you make all those things objects of desire, you're defining yourself as lacking them. And a person who's looking for peace is obviously in turmoil. A person who is looking to end conflict is in conflict. And so the more you strive to stop the interior commotions, the more you are stirring them up. You are smoothing the waters with flat irons. So then then comes up the people who say, all right, now, if you are going to tell us that meditation is not necessary, and that it's all here and now, then why do you meditate? Why do you have religion at all? Why do you have rites? Why do you chant? Why do you do this, that, and the other? Why do you even talk about it? And my answer to that is, there is no good reason for it whatsoever. This is a form of joyous energy. And it's a form of dance. It's a groovy thing to do. There are all kinds of groovy things to do, and to everybody according to his taste. If, of course, you can make anything whatsoever, any human activity, into meditation, simply by being with it and doing it completely to do it. In other words, when you're, say, swimming, if you really enjoy swimming, you're not swimming to get to the other side of a river or to swim so many yards or any competing with yourself or with other people like that. You're swimming to experience the water rippling past you, the floating sensation, to lie on your back and look at the blue sky and the gulls circling you. You are doing that every moment of it. You are simply absorbed in this ripply, luminous world, looking at the patterns and the shifting net of sunlight underneath you, and the sand way down, see? That's it. That's what it's about. That's what swimming's about. So you're not going anywhere. Getting together and chanting together is what a lot of people do when they don't have television to look at. In the jungles, on the steppes, in mountain communities, since as long as anyone can remember, people got together and do a thing I call digging sound, and played with the sonic energy of the universe in just the same way as I described somebody playing with the water while swimming. And these people, when they do that, they don't worry about where they're going or what their destiny is or any nonsense of that kind, because they're completely alive. So to understand all that I'm trying to say, I would like to see if you could change your basic notions of economics. And I mean the economics of energy. We are always scrimping and saving because our economics are based on scarcity rather than exuberance. But notice that the economics of nature are allegedly wasteful. They're based on exuberance. Many more seeds than are necessary for trees. Many more spermatozoa than are necessary for people. Many more stars than anybody could conceivably want. Galaxies galore. Nature is a vast celebration of energy. But if you complain about this and say, oh dear me, it's all running out, that means, you see, that you are looking for fulfillment in time, and you say, if there is not enough future, we won't get the golden goodie we're looking for at the end of the line. See, there is that feeling. There is the great golden goodie.
that flower, the golden goody, isn't at the end of the line. You're in it. The radiating petals, the mandala, the great circle of the flower, is the galaxy in which you live. It is the whole universe radiating around you in which you are. And this radiation is also cycling. It's the dance in which you're involved. If you'd only realize that the purpose of life is not in the future. And if you think it is, you'll go on and on and on looking for it there and never find it. Because the future in its own way fades out in the same way as the past fades out. You get older and older and older, and if you don't come crash, you just peter out. It wasn't there. And you may feel vaguely cheated about the whole thing. You were given the come on. But there was something coming. There was that thing at the end of the line, the golden goody. You've been sitting in the middle of the golden goody all the time.

People are always asking, is it necessary to know yoga breathing? Is it necessary to do Tai Chi? Is it necessary to, I don't know what the hell.

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4: 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My name is Steve Scrovan, along with my co-host David Feldman. How's it going, David?
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4: And our intrepid producer, Hannah Feldman. Hello, Hannah.
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4: 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Guess who that is? Ralph Nader. 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
7: Hello, everybody.
4: Ralph, we want to remind listeners of our offer to get Matthew Ho's Armistice Day speech. Tell us about that.
7: Yes. Matthew Ho, who's a 10-year Marine veteran in Iraq and Afghanistan, is disabled, made an address at a historic church in downtown Boston last fall, which I see as the greatest speech by a veteran since Smedley Butler wrote his War is a Racket, the most decorated Marine general in history, back in the late 1930s. And we're offering it in print free to anybody who writes in 2 weeks. So last week we got a good response. There's 1 week left, listeners. You can get this print by Matthew Ho, and it is a tremendous eye-opener to a lot of people about war and peace and the way veterans are edified for propaganda purposes by the Pentagon and the military-industrial complex. And Steve will tell you how to get it.
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4: On today's program, we welcome back economist Dean Baker, and we will discuss a number of issues on which he has been elaborating in a series of articles in Money Trail. One of those issues is Social Security. Yes, a very important question. If budget hawks in Congress insist on maintaining that Social Security poses a big problem for the federal budget, why aren't they screaming from the rafters about Trump's proposed military budget, which is more than twice as big? The other issue is government fraud, waste, and abuse. Elon Musk was supposed to be solving that problem for us, but it turns out they were looking for fraud in all the wrong places, among the poor, when it was right in front of them all along, among the rich and powerful. Next up, we welcome back journalist and ocean activist David Helvarg. He's the founder and executive director of Blue Frontier, an ocean policy and media group, and he's also the author of the new book, Forest of the Sea, The Remarkable Life and Imperiled Future of Kelp. We'll talk to him about why kelp forests need our protection. As always, somewhere in the middle, we'll check in with our tireless corporate crime reporter, Russell Mokhiber. But first, the fraud was coming from inside the House. The White House. David.
5: Dean Baker is a senior economist at the Center for Economic and Policy Research, where he authors Beat the Press, his regular commentary on economic reporting. He has written several books, including Getting Back to Full Employment, A Better Bargain for Working People, The End of Loser Liberalism, Making Markets Progressive, False Profits Recovering from the Bubble Economy, and The Conservative Nanny State, How the Wealthy Use the Government to Stay Rich and Get Richer. Welcome back to the Ralph Nader Radio Hour, Dean Baker.
8: Thanks a lot for having me on.
7: Yeah, welcome back, Dean. You can see from David's introduction that you deal with basic economic issues, distributable issues, and how the conservative capitalists use the government for their own ends, a kind of corporate socialism. Well, you've recently written a very provocative column. You have compared the Trump increase in the Pentagon budget of $500 billion or more with politicians saying, we can't afford to increase the Social Security Trust Fund. Can you explain clearly, as you usually do, to our listeners, the thrust of your article?
8: Yeah, I mean, one of the points I've made, not just in this context, but many, many other contexts, that people will hear big numbers. They'll hear $300 billion. Sometimes even the foreign aid budget was $25 billion. And they'll go, oh, my God, that's a lot of money. That's money out of my pocket. It's buzzing the government deficit, whatever. That's because they haven't given it any context. And I'm not blaming people for not knowing the budget. People have jobs. They have day jobs. I'm an economist. I'm looking at the budget all the time. That's not most people. And what I always say is that reporters should take the responsibility to put these numbers in a context that make them meaningful for the people who read them, people who hear them on the radio or TV. So we have this projected shortfall, and it's a reasonable projection now, I'd say, because we're only a few years out, going to have a deficit of around $300 billion a year. Is that a lot of money? Well, it's not trivial. A little less than 1% of GDP, but you have Donald Trump puts on the table, he wants to increase military spending by $500 billion. So, I mean, maybe he won't get that. I sure hope he doesn't get it. But in any case, if we could, in any conceivable world, afford to pay $500 billion to increase the military budget, surely we can afford to pay $300 billion to ensure that everyone gets their Social Security benefits. So, it's just a case, put it in context. I'm not going to say it's a small number. It isn't. But it's smaller. $300 billion is smaller than $500 billion. And that's really not a disputable point.
7: Of course, Trump didn't break it down as to why the generals need another $500 billion to go from $1 trillion to $1.5 trillion military budget, which is over half of the operating expenditures of the entire federal government. The operating expenditures like Department of Agriculture, Department of Treasury, Department of State, Department of Interior. That's one context that should be placed before the American people. And it's also unaudited. The Pentagon is violating every year since 1992 a congressional requirement on all agencies to present annual audited budgets to the Congress. And they have not done that. They've tried to do it recently. It's cost hundreds of millions of dollars to outside accounting firms, and they haven't passed muster. This, for example, the Army doesn't even know where a lot of its positions are around the world. The Air Force doesn't know where its parts are in warehouses around the world. It's totally chaotic, totally wasteful, and huge cost overruns by the greedy military contractors like the F-35 plane and Lockheed Martin. Now, it's very important that you bring that into the public discussion, especially on Capitol Hill, because the Democrats and Republicans in recent years have actually increased the military budget beyond what the generals have asked for. It's a bipartisan increase, and they don't even really have rigorous appropriation hearings on the proposed military budget by the president anymore. It's just pushed through Congress. So if you had a good response to pitting the military budget increase up against the need to shore up Social Security, which, of course, is for the people, and it's rigorously audited, and it has very few percent administrative costs, and these Americans need it to live on, and they spend it almost entirely. They don't hoard it. Elaborate that. I would think that you got a pretty good response.
8: If you can get the two placed side by side, apart from the military contractors, and I guess a few people really love the military for whatever reason, I don't think many people would say, oh, yes, we should be increasing the military budget like that. And your points are exactly right. I mean, there's so much waste in there. And if you go back to when Elon Musk was running around with Doge and he's going around, oh, we're going to get waste, fraud, and abuse. Well, mostly they were looking at the places where, I'm not going to say there was none, but there clearly was not a lot. If you want to get waste, fraud, and abuse, take your chainsaw to the Pentagon because it's all over the place. But Musk never touched it, and it's unfortunate that we just can't get it framed that way. So they'll find someone who got Medicaid that wasn't eligible because their income was too high last month and make a big deal about that and yell, fraud, fraud, especially if the person's black. But with the military, God, everywhere there's millions of dollars, sometimes hundreds of million dollars. Donald Trump Jr. just signed up with a firm producing drones that just got a, I think it was a $600 million contract from the Pentagon. This is everywhere, but unfortunately, they do their best to shield it from public examination.
7: Yeah, and there's another difference as well, is that the military budget increase proposed by tyrant Trump is not paid for. It just increases the federal debt and passes it on to our children and grandchildren. Whereas Social Security is paid for. Every month, there are deductions from tens of millions of workers' paychecks, for example. Comment on that.
8: Yeah, well, we have a designated tax for Social Security. Again, that will fall short. It's projected to fall short, I should say, as of 232. But it has been entirely paid for. So every cent that's been paid out in benefits since the program got started in the late 30s was paid for through the designated tax. So we're all paying this tax. We see it in our paychecks, or see it come out of our paychecks, I should say. And that's been the case for 90 years now. And by contrast with the Pentagon, it just, you write the check and there's nothing to offset that. There's no claim that there's some designated tax for that. So in that sense, the larger the military budget, yeah, it absolutely does increase the deficit.
7: Here's another article you wrote that should be an eye-opener. He takes apart DOGE, the criminal enterprise rampaging through the federal government last year, headed by felon Elon Musk, and they promised $2 trillion of savings. And, you know, they just wrecked one agency after another, particularly the Agency for International Development. Can you tell us in summary fashion the kind of wreckage and how it affected lives overseas and lives and livelihoods here in America?
8: Yeah, I mean, Musk openly took pleasure in laying off workers, that we have all these government workers that weren't doing anything. And you have big bureaucracy, of course. You're going to find two, three, four, whatever. There's someone who's done, and that's not true just in government. Go to Microsoft, go to any major corporation. Sure, in a big bureaucracy, there'll be someone who's not doing their job. Odds are Elon Musk didn't find those people. He threw out a lot of people, career people, people who've been in these agencies for 10, 20 years, and just said, oh, you're out in the street. And basically his guys admitted this. They didn't know what the hell they were doing. But where it had the biggest consequences, I mean, I'm sure we'll see it other places, but is with foreign aid. He just got a big kick out of that. USAID, he just shut it down. He boasted about that. He goes, last weekend I fed USAID into the wood chopper. That's almost verbatim what he said. Now, what this meant was that you have people, and again, you could find waste in that program just like any other program, but this is a program that provided millions of people with medicine, with nutrition, with health care, and suddenly they couldn't get it. And the biggest deal there was the PREPAR program, the president's program for aid in Africa, set up under George W. Bush. So this is a bipartisan program, and it saved millions, probably tens of millions of people's lives by providing them with medicine for HIV. It had been a deadly disease. We developed medicines. I know Ralph worked on this. I'm getting it set up that we provided them medicines that are low cost. They were charging $15,000 a year here, but they were able to get generic versions, charged $200 to $300 a year, and literally provided millions of people with the drugs that allowed them to live normal lives. And Elon Musk was boasting. He killed that program. That's great. But millions of people, I mean, thankfully, I don't think it's millions yet, but if that program doesn't get restarted or funded somewhere else, you're going to see millions of people lose their lives.
7: Well, they know some of the death counts. Boston University researchers estimated over 600,000 in Africa died because of cutoffs by aid. You know, we're talking about, for example, tuberculosis medicine. We're talking about AIDS medicine. Little children dying because they don't get enough food supplements. And as you say, the budget of AID was peanuts, as a few days budget of the Pentagon. And Musk had glee. He literally had glee in doing this. The level of sadism that Musk and Trump portrayed in those months when Doge wildcatters rampaged through one agency and department after another like a juggernaut of destruction, I don't think has ever come close to anything like that happening in American history. But the amazing thing that they've gotten away with is they're championing themselves as fighters against government fraud. And here's how they define fraud. They define fraud as Medicaid recipients who cheat or food supplement recipients who cheat. The real big fraud is corporate fraud on the government, on Medicare, on Medicaid. The estimate that I heard a few years ago is by the government is that commercial fraud by criminal billing practices has stole $60 billion, with a B, from Medicare in 1 year. And they did the same type of fraudulent billing for Medicaid. And government contracts, the military contractors, are full of all kinds of shenanigans, as you pointed out. Now, here's a figure by the nation's leading expert on healthcare billing fraud, Malcolm Sparrow, a professor at Harvard University and applied mathematician. He estimated years ago, conservatively, that 10% of all healthcare expenses go down the drain due to billing fraud and abuse. That is, the vendors, the companies selling the services or receiving outsourcing contracts by the government, are cheating and looting the taxpayer who is supporting these benefit programs. And that amounts to over $400 billion this year, at least 10% of all health care expenditures. And Mehmet Oz, who's in charge of Medicare and Medicaid programs in the Department of Health and Human Services under Robert Kennedy Jr., as we speak, has not latched on to that. I brought that to his attention through his immediate assistance. He displayed interest, but I haven't heard from him. That's the real fraud, isn't it? In your article, you say the wealthy commit more fraud. Explain.
8: Yeah, absolutely. And, you know, the story that you have the beneficiaries, are it literally doesn't even make sense. So you think about that with Medicaid. So we're saying we have people on Medicaid that are committing fraud. No one gets a check from Medicaid. What would that even mean? Like, you signed up for Medicaid and you weren't eligible, so that would mean that they might be making a payment to a doctor or hospital that they don't actually have to make because you didn't qualify. I'm sure that happens sometimes, but it's not like someone's living high on the hog because they were able to get Medicaid to pay for their doctor's visit when it actually shouldn't have. Again, that's not zero, but my God, all the things, you know, just as you're saying, Ralph, we have billions that are going out to insurers, to hospitals that are ripping off the government, and they're worried that some guy, some woman has put down something wrong. And half the time, it's just an honest mistake. I mean, I've made mistakes on it. I had a PhD in economics. People have less education. Maybe they don't read that well. Yeah, they're going to make mistakes. And that's what we're worried about.
7: Well, Robert Weissman recently testified for the Senate on Trump's administration and fraud. And he showed that Trump and his Trumpsters are the ones who are committing fraud, producing fraud, covering up fraud, not the poor people around the country they claim are ripping off these benefit programs, as you've just mentioned. Give some examples here of Senator Rick Scott.
8: Yeah, I was just going to mention Rick Scott. He was the CEO of United Health, which is now, I don't know if it was true at the time, but it is the largest health insurer in the country. And anyhow, they paid a settlement of $1.7 billion. You can't say they actually were forced to pay a fine. They agreed to pay a settlement of $1.7 billion. But what you can say is companies don't just pay out $1.7 billion. They paid out $1.7 billion because they knew that they stood to lose a lot more if it actually went to trial. So he was the CEO of United Health at the time. And again, he's sitting in the Senate, U.S. Senator, and he'll get up there and yell about fraud. Well, he knows about fraud. He did a lot of it.
7: For sure. He was rewarded by Florida voters and elected governor of Florida before he became a U.S. senator. Once again, showing that voters are not doing their homework. This was widely publicized in Florida, this company's defrauding of Medicaid. But, you see, if Trump really wanted to go after fraud, why would he fire 17 inspector generals in the first week of his administration in January 2025? Explain that.
8: Yeah, that was something that was infuriating. It didn't get anywhere near the attention it deserved. So the inspector generals, they don't generally get that much attention because they're not supposed to. They're not politicians. But these are people that oversee departments, agencies, and pretty much, there might be an exception, but pretty much every department has an inspector general associated with it. If you want to get rid of fraud, these are the people that have been doing it. They've been doing this in many cases 10, 20, 30 years. They have staff. They know what they're doing. They know where the problems are. And one of the stories with the pandemic, the Paycheck Protection Program, there was around $200 billion in fraudulent payments discovered by the Inspector General of the Small Business Administration. He was one of the people who was fired by Trump in the first week he was in office. So if you wanted to weed out fraud, you would listen to what these people say, you would give more resources, you would try to support them in their work because they're the ones doing it. And it was kind of incredible because I remember there was some occasion, I forget the exact, whether press conference, whatever, and they dismissed them. They said, well, if they were doing their jobs, why is the fraud still there? Well, they can't unilaterally take action. They write reports. They turn them over to Congress. They turn them over to the Justice Department. They can't just go and arrest people. So insofar as there wasn't action taken, that's the fault of Congress. That's the fault of the Justice Department. They did their jobs. They found the fraud. They identified it. They said, here, go after it. And the fact there wasn't adequate follow-up, which I'd say in most cases there wasn't, that's not their fault.
7: Well, he also fired them illegally. He didn't follow the statutory procedures of providing notice to Congress, etc. So he's firing the watchdogs in one department after another or putting in, you know, cronies in their place. after he fires the authentically confirmed by the U.S. Senate.
8: Exactly. They put in a provision because he did this some in his first term, and they put it in, they changed the law to say that you cannot fire an inspector general without, I forget exactly, you have to provide notice. I forget the time period. You have to give notice, a cause. And he didn't do that. I think in any of the cases, there might have been one or two where he did, but in most of the cases, he did not.
7: And you mentioned in your article one of Trump's cardinal characteristics, which is he pardons violent criminals and he pardons fraudulent convicted criminals. Explain that.
8: Yeah, well, he's taken the pardon power of the president, which is in the Constitution, so in fairness, it's there. But he's taken that to extremes that no president's ever done anything like that. So we go back through prior presidents, and it's become kind of a tradition in their last month or so in office. They go through a list of people. There's a process. They have a committee in the Justice Department that reviews them, and they make recommendations to the president. And usually the president follows their recommendations, not say 100%, because sometimes someone will be recommended for pardon. They don't do it, or they recommend someone who they chose otherwise. But generally it's something done late in the term, right at the end of the term, and to a limited number of people. Trump has taken this to a whole nother level where he's just pardoned people left and right. He famously pardoned all the January 6th people. Many of them were convicted of violent crimes, attacking police officers, destroying parts of the Capitol. He pardoned all those people. And then he said this ongoing process where you have people that have committed, we were talking about fraud, many cases convicted of stealing hundreds of millions, even over a billion in one case. I'm forgetting the specifics of it. And it turns out most of these people have made contributions to Donald Trump's political action committee. So basically he's selling pardons and selling pardons to people who commit fraud, people who commit violent crime. Not the sort of thing we've ever seen. Again, we can go back and see some questionable pardons, but nothing remotely on the scale of what we're seeing with Trump.
7: Which gets us to Trump and his family's own corruption, which is at record highs, blatant, open, shameless. And it's the subject, by the way, of a brand new book called MAGA Inc., The Enrichment of Trump and His Cronies. You've been following this. A lot of people are vague about what the nature of this corruption is. It's not money in envelopes sent to a high government official surreptitiously. It's much more meticulous, sweeping, orchestrated. Can you give our listeners some idea of the nature of that self-enrichment, corruption, and the violation of the Emoluments Clause in the Constitution?
8: Well, he's basically operating businesses out of the White House. The most obvious one is Trump crypto coin, that people want favors from him. They buy millions of dollars. I think someone bought $100 million of his crypto coin. So that's like basically just give me money, buy my crypto coin. So you're seeing that, but he has any number of other scams. The UFC fight, the ultimate mixed martial arts that they had on the White House lawn last week. He has an interest in that. He owns, I don't know exactly what percent, but he owns shares in that. He owns shares in any number of companies that he contracts with. He has the government contract with. So we've never seen that sort of level of abuse. Generally, a president puts their assets in a blind trust. There might be some exceptions, but that's been the case for through my lifetime, I'll just say. Again, going back further, I don't know what Franklin Roosevelt did or whatever, but generally it's been the pattern. Whatever wealth they had, they put aside. They didn't know whether their actions were helping or hurting their wealth. That's not the case with Trump. He knows exactly where his money is, and he's constantly giving contracts to companies where he has a stake in them. And again, none of that's hidden. We don't have to do any investigation. It's all right out in the open.
7: Well, as Citizens for Tax Justice pointed out years ago, if you restored the corporate and wealthy tax rates to the tax rates in the prosperous 1960s, you would raise hundreds of billions of dollars. You wouldn't have so much federal deficit. But it's just going in the opposite direction, and the Democratic Party is not making it a number one issue, even though, by the way, the polls show that 85% or more of the American people, that includes a lot of conservative voters, want to raise, or I would say restore, the very undertaxed super wealthy and corporations. So you got a left-right coalition. And the Jeffries and Schumer aren't picking up on it. How do you explain that?
8: Well, I'd explain it. You know the answer to that, Ralph. It's campaign contributors that they're counting they need money for their elections. And a lot of those people who are going to give the money don't want to pay higher taxes. So I think that's the story there.
7: Well, if the Democrats win in November and they take control of the House and or the Senate, as they should, against the most corrupt GOP in history, are they going to be ready, like the Heritage Foundation's 900-page report telling the Republicans when they won in 2024 what kind of legislation to pass, what kind of laws to repeal? Or are the Democrats going to simply clap their hands and proceed business as usual? Do you see any of the groups that you're related to or that you've worked with putting forth a proposal even before November as to what the Democrats should be obligated to do, starting with public hearings and legislation?
8: Well, a lot of people are putting forward proposals. I think the more important thing is the power. And we just saw this last night, actually. It's a great story that you have progressive Democrats that are challenging the mainstream. And in New York City, there were three progressive Democrats that won congressional seats. They won the nomination, but all but certain means they'll win the congressional seat in November against very centrist mainstream Democrats. So the bigger thing is going to be the political battle. I remember years ago, I was at a conference and we were talking about the Powell memo. For people who don't know, this is something written by Justice Powell before he was on the Supreme Court. It's in 71 there about how the business community has to unite and beat back the liberals, people like Ralph, who are causing too much trouble. And anyhow, it outlined how they should go about and do it, and much of it was followed, and they were very successful in beating back the liberals. So anyhow, someone at the conference said, well, we need our own Powell memo. And then someone responded and said, we have a Powell memo, many of them. And I'd say that there are a lot of really good proposals. So I have proposals, other people have proposals. The problem is the power. So can you defeat the Jeffries, the Nancy Pelosi's? She's, of course, leaving personally. But the point is, you have this centrist group that has dominated the party, controlled the party for decades, and it's a question of beating them back. And if you have enough people, Mamdani, AOC, Bernie Sanders, if you have enough people coming from the left and they have support in the country, then you'll move things. So the key thing is the political power. But we have the ideas. We have the policies.
7: Do you believe that the Democrats will recognize that a lot of the proposals we're talking about have left-right support? Conservative, liberal families want the same thing for their children, for public services, for upgrading public works, creating jobs, debloating the military budget. Do you think they recognize that?
8: I think there is a recognition of it. I think they're being very, I don't know if pragmatic is the best word for this, but they're saying, okay, I know that's where the votes are, but on the other hand, we need however many million to run for Senate, for this House seat, for whatever it might be. And the people that we're counting on getting it from don't want to hear those things. So that's a really big problem. It's very deep in our political structure that money has incredibly outsized influence.
7: Every time an election year comes, the Democrats don't talk about campaign finance reform because they don't want to unilaterally disarm. And it just gets worse and worse as the PACs, the corporate PACs, get bigger, richer, and more secretive in how they spend their money for or against candidates.
8: Even more important, that's the media. The media has always been corporate controlled, so it's not as though you had left-wingers controlling CBS and the New York Times, whatever you might point to as the media. But you're seeing it being taken over by extreme right-wingers. So Larry Ellison, who's a Trumper, or his son, I guess David Ellison, now controls CBS, and he put in Barry White, who's a total Trumper, running CBS News. And they might take over CNN. They're going to do the same thing there. We already had Rupert Murdoch, of course, has been started Fox News, controlling it for decades. So we're seeing the right take over the media, and that's a very, very serious problem. At the same time, the rest of the media is, like, under siege because their traditional model of being paid for by advertising, here I'm thinking newspapers, that's going through the floor because all the advertising's on the web, going to Facebook, Google, whatever. So that's, to my mind, in some ways a bigger problem because it's not ads, obviously, campaign ads obviously influence people. They study this. They know how to do that. But what people see between the ads also influences people. And if that's all Rupert Murdoch, Fox News type stuff, we're in real trouble.
7: That certainly has already happened to help the Republicans win campaign after campaign. Well, we've reached the end of our time. We've been speaking with Dean Baker, economist, advisor to groups that matter, author, writer of contemporary articles, and the pride of Swarthmore College and the University of Michigan. Thank you very much, Dean.
8: Thanks a lot, Ralph. Good talking to you again.
4: We've been speaking with Dean Baker. We will link to his work at RalphNaderRadioHour.com. When we come back, we're going to find out why we need to start paying attention to kelp. But first, let's check in with our corporate crime reporter, Russell Mokyber.
9: From the National Press Building in Washington, D.C., this is your Corporate Crime Reporter Morning Minute for Friday, June 26, 2026. I'm Russell Mokyber. America has a hidden justice system. In that system, decisions are made in secret, and judges are paid for by the corporations that are being sued. Workers and consumers usually lose before these secret arbitration panels. And when they lose, they cannot appeal, and they cannot turn to real courts for help. They are trapped in the system when they sign on to a streaming service or a job. They are unknowingly signing on to a secret justice system called forced arbitration. Brendan Ballew has now written an expose of this hidden justice system. It's called When Companies Run the Courts, How Forced Arbitration Became America's Secret Justice System. For the Corporate Crime Reporter, I'm Russell Mokyber.
4: Thank you, Russell. Welcome back to the Ralph Nader Radio Hour. I'm Steve Scrovan, along with David Feldman, Hannah, and Ralph. Kelp. I need some algae. Kelp. Not just any algae. Kelp. David?
5: David Helvarg is a journalist and ocean activist. He's the founder and executive director of Blue Frontier, an ocean policy and media group, and producer of Rising Tide, the ocean podcast. He has produced more than 40 documentaries for media outlets, including PBS and the Discovery Channel, and has written several books, including Blue Frontier, The War Against the Greens, and Forests of the Sea, The Remarkable Life and Imperiled Future of Kelp. Welcome back to the Ralph Nader Radio Hour, David Helvarg.
10: Thank you. Great to be here, David.
7: Welcome back. You know, David Feldman left something out, and I'm going to put it this way. How many hours in your life you think you spent in the oceans, scuba diving and investigating matters below the sea level?
10: Not enough. A few hundred diving, maybe a few thousand body surfing or just getting wet. But, you know, I'm privileged. There's 8 billion of us, and only about 30 million are on the other 71% of the planet any given moment.
7: Well, it's just a way I want to point out to our listeners that David Helvarg is not only a writer about the ocean, an advocate to protect the ocean, but he spends a lot of his time in the ocean, and that gives him a different kind of credential. Why don't you explain to people who don't really understand the importance of the ocean, not just economically, but to the survival of the planet. Can you explain the importance of the ocean?
10: Sure. It's the crucible of life on our blue marble planet. It's the oxygenation vent came out of the ocean. The algae and the cyanobacteria gave us our atmosphere. The cycle of water all starts evaporation from the ocean, which goes into the clouds over the mountains, comes back in the form of rain that feeds our crops and fills our rivers. The ocean is the driver of life and also major impact in terms of human activity, in terms of transportation, recreation, protein, energy, and just that sense of awe and wonder of being part of something larger than yourself. For the last 20 years, since you actually helped me launch Blue Frontier, I've been pushing with my colleagues in journalism the idea of the blue beat. The only resource in the ocean not fully exploited at this point is good investigative reporting and narrative storytelling. Because people don't connect with it. You know, a lot of people think the environment ends at the shoreline, and that's really where 95% of the living space on the planet begins. We go out to stars. In 1977, there was a deep research vessel. They went down because there was volcanic activity miles below the surface. When they got there, they realized there were these geothermal vents that were surrounded by life, by giant white clams and blood-red worms and crabs. And it was the realization that not all life in the universe is photosynthetic. It's also chemosynthetic, that all these animals had bacteria that could convert this, what would to us be poisonous, high-pressure energy into life. And now we're spending $5 billion sending the Europa rocket to the moon of the Europa moon of Saturn because it has an ice cover, and we believe it has a liquid ocean below. And so we're going to look to probe to see if there's life in that ocean below that moon. And, of course, we invest much less in an ocean planet that we know exists and that we know is full of life and that we've hardly gotten to know. I mean, we've only mapped at this point about 10% of the deep ocean with the resolution we've mapped Mars and the moon and the other lifeless places out there.
7: Well, as you say, it's 71% of the surface of the planet Earth. It's very much a part of the increasing global warming. What happens when the ocean is experiencing more and more warming? And relate that to El Nino, because El Nino is coming again, and it's going to affect heat and precipitation on land, including the United States. So, listeners, you're not going to get away with just spending time in the hills of the United States without being affected. Explain that.
10: Because 90% of our anthropogenic human-caused global warming is being absorbed by the ocean. 90% of the heat that's generated by the burning of fossil fuels and deforestation and the like is being absorbed, which means that NOAA and 30 other institutions around the world last year determined that the ocean's hotter than it's ever been in the historic record, which is the mechanical record going back to when we could start measurements in the 1880s. Each year, the ocean warming has multiple effects. One is it's also absorbing the carbon dioxide along with the heat. I mean, the heat absorption is the equivalent of 5 Hiroshima bombs a second. The carbon dioxide is converted to carbonic acid, which shifts the pH of the ocean, so it's becoming more acidic. And that's threatening the survival of every shell-forming creature from zooplankton to clams to corals. And at the same time, we're seeing these marine heat waves. My latest book, Forest of the Sea, The Remarkable Life and Imperiled Future of Kelp, is because people at least know that corals are in trouble, and they have some sense of what a coral reef is. People don't know that the planet has this other forest crisis, that kelp forests cover an area larger than the Amazon basin, and they're also being impacted by these marine heat waves that are growing every year. And as you add more heat to the system, it gets more energetic, which is why we have more and more extreme storms. I covered Katrina in 2005. I thought that would be a turning point. We had 1,800 people killed and 1 million environmental refugees, but the propaganda by the oil and gas industry is such that we keep having these disasters from a warming ocean planet. We see the melting of the Arctic ice. You know, instead of an alarm bell, it became a dinner bell for all the shipping industries and people who want to exploit the oil and gas in the increasingly open Arctic waters. So we're in this crisis point, and I'm more frustrated than despairing because we know what the solutions are. It's creating the political will to enact them. The ocean, as I say, is absorbing 90% of our heat. Our average temperature, even though they're having record-breaking heat in Europe right now with temperatures around 100 degrees, our average surface temperature would be about 125 degrees if not for the ocean's ability to absorb heat. But it's a limited ability. And the effects, as I say, are it's acidifying, it's warming. We're changing the physical nature of the ocean, right? Its temperature, its chemistry, its circulation, even its color.
7: It's also a huge garbage dump for plastics and other pollutants, chemical particulates and otherwise. Dump it into the sea. Dump it into the ocean. It's big. It'll absorb it. And now it's getting into the seafood that is harvested and sent to restaurants and kitchens in the United States. Explain to our listeners what a marine park is. We have national forests, national parks on land, and previous presidents have started marine parks, including a big one off the shores of Hawaii. Explain marine parks and whether the Trump administration is going to try to roll that back, too.
10: Sure, absolutely. We have national marine sanctuaries that are like national forests. They're not full protection. But like the law, the 1972 National Marine Sanctuary Act says you can't drill within marine sanctuary borders. And of course, to troll California is threatening to release, have oil leases up and down the coast, including in these national marine sanctuaries where that's breaking the law. They're breaking the law about 6 ways. They see how much law breaking they can get away with, and then they pull back. Then you have national marine monuments, which are like the national monuments that started with Teddy Roosevelt in 1906. First, they were in wetlands. Now you have places like Papa Hanamakuakea off northwest Hawaii, which is 70% of the U.S. coral reefs. It's an extensive, it's larger than all our national parks combined. And it was created initially by the Clinton administration. George Bush expanded it. It's a bipartisan protected zone. The world, including the United States, has committed to 30 by 30, protecting 30% of the ocean by 2030. And we already protect 27% with our marine monuments in the Pacific, which he now wants to open up to commercial fishing and deep sea mining and other extractive industries as they come up with them. And I don't think it's going to happen, but the threat is there. I mean, we're in a stage of celebrity fascism where laws, including the law of the sea, are being ignored, with deep sea mining being another example. You ask about El Nino earlier. It's a natural cycle of warming in the Pacific that changes global weather. But with all that added heat that I talked about from the burning of fossil fuels, this El Nino is predicted to be the strongest in recorded history, which is going to mean less storms on the East Coast, more storms and runoff, more torrential rain across the country, huge impacts on agriculture on the West Coast, on the East Coast. It's a moment that's very extreme.
7: These marine sanctuaries actually work to improve the survivability of species, don't they?
10: I've dove in marine sanctuaries off of California where there's been a 400% increase in biodiversity. You see big fish, you see, you know, big lobsters, and there's even the spillover effect. A lot of fishermen now support marine protected areas because, you know, it's not that hard to figure out. When you stop killing fish, they tend to grow back. When you protect an area, it's protected. And then there's a spillover effect where they, in marine biology, they call them BFFs, big fat females, which is the fish that are most productive. Not a line I'd use in barb, but these are the fish that grow to size, and then there's more baby fish, more fry that hatch. And so you have these healthy marine parks, and then you have healthy ecosystems expanding beyond them, including marine wildlife that's commercially available for protection. So we have our Peter Benchley Ocean Awards in May. We held them at the Monterey Bay Aquarium, and the global award we gave to the president of the Azores, who's established a huge marine protected area around the Azores that includes incredible kelp forests, which again provide habitat for salmon and cod and herring and a lot of species that wildlife we like to eat. But the short answer is yes, they work, and the science shows they work. And just like national parks, they're also bioreserves for the future.
7: Let's get to your great new book, which came out in early May, called Forest of the Sea, The Remarkable Life and Imperiled Future of Kelp. You know, I went through elementary school, high school, college, law school. I never heard the word kelp. You say it's critical to the global ecosystems. Can you explain it to our listeners?
10: Sure. Kelp forests. I mean, people, as I said earlier, know coral reefs. And I talked to my friend Sylvia Earle, her deepness, who says, yeah, people like warm, comfortable environments. And coral and kelp are like the ivory and ebony of the ocean. Kelp are in cold water. They generate $500 billion a year in goods and services in terms of fisheries, food. They're the mother seed for the seaweed industry, which is generating 40 million tons a year. It's part of aquaculture is now larger than wild fishing. There's 130 million tons a year of seafood that we grow versus 90 million that we're still extracting from the ocean. And of that 130 million tons, 40 million, as I say, is seaweed. It's both a food source, but it also gives us algae, the kelp. It's what they call evolutionary convergence. They look the same, but they aren't the same as plants. Trees are, their cellular structure is all cellulose. You can't do much with sawdust. You can't eat it. 40%, 60% of these kelp, which are like the bamboo of the sea, they grow a foot, 2 feet a day. And 60% of their cells is cellulose and 40% is algae. And algae in the 1920s, they discovered, was a great emulsifier and stabilizer. And so it's in all our processed foods. It's in all our cosmetics and medicines. I mean, people say, well, kelp, yuck, or algae, yuck. But it's in our shampoo. It's in our toothpaste. It's in our lipstick. It's in ice cream. It makes the ice cream creamier instead of icier. It's in the chicken nuggets, and therefore it makes sense that it's also in the heartburn medicine. But again, people, this is, I opened the chapter one of my book on a salmon river in Alaska, because people know salmon are these heroic, Homeric ocean and river fish. They don't know that part of their life cycle, when they leave the rivers, they go into the kelp forest and they eat phytoplankton until they're large enough not to become prey. And so it's a nursery for salmon and cod and herring. I just did a story for American Indian Magazine on herring roe on kelp, which is a traditional food for indigenous people for thousands of years since humans came to the Americas along the kelp highway. And otters, of course, are the keystone predators that keep the kelp healthy. So it's not just the billions that, like coral reefs, they also protect our shorelines from erosion and calm the storm waters. And they generate oxygen. I mean, half our oxygen comes from microalgae in the ocean, from phytoplankton. And another 20% comes from a combination of the kelp forest and the seagrass meadows and the mangroves and the salt marshes that give us another 20%. So literally more than every other breath you take, you can thank the salty part of the world that is our oceans, our kelp forests, and our coral reefs and the like.
7: Well, in your book, you estimate that 50% of the kelp has been destroyed, and it's on its way to extinction off our shorelines. Why is it endangered?
10: It's endangered, as with corals. I mean, when I started Blue Frontier 20 years ago, the main threats were overfishing and pollution, oil, chemical, plastic, nutrient pollution. Today, that's being overwhelmed by these marine heat waves. And we had one that came to California. We called it the Blob in 2013. And within a few years, 95% of the bull kelp north of the Golden Gate was gone. And this is for 300 miles. One of my chapters, Fort Bragg, which is also the theme of our documentary, Sequoias of the Sea, it's a community of 7,000 that depended on the kelp. When it went away, the urchin fishery went away. The 25 to 30 million a year they got from the recreational abalone diving fishery went away because the kelp supports all these other species. And without the kelp, in lieu of the kelp, the other effect of this heat wave was it killed off most of the sea stars on the West Coast, literally billions, over 90%, including the last predator, sunflower sea star, that was eating these little purple urchins. The otters were long gone because of the hunting. The big fish and big lobsters were gone because of overfishing. The last predator on these urchins were these monstrous 24-armed, cannibalistic, fast-moving sea stars that would eat these little urchins. When they died off because of the heat, the sea star wasting disease was supercharged by that marine heat wave. Then these little urchins came out of their hidey holes, and they multiplied 10,000%, and basically all the kelp forests were replaced by these urchin barrens. And then they go into this dormant state. They call them zombie urchins. And they can survive for years. You know, the gonads, which is where we get our uni for sushi, they kind of contract and they just cover the bottom. The only thing you can do is go out there with hammers, which I've been diving with people who are literally hammering the urchins. And it's worked. I mean, in Southern California, I dove on 80 acres of kelp forest that's been restored. People hammering the urchins out and replanting new fresh spore. And it's interesting that the people who used to be at each other's necks, the fishermen and the tribes and the environmentalists and the scientists, they're all now working together to try and restore the kelp. And there's some possibility when you make the real commitment. South Korea, the fisheries agency, understands that wild kelp forests are essential to their food security. So they invest $29 million a year, and they've brought back 50,000 acres of wild kelp, and they plan to have 125,000 acres restored by 2030. So you can do it. The scientist I talked to in Tasmania says, we can restore some of the kelp, but it's expensive. And if we don't get off fossil fuels, if we don't reduce greenhouse gases, we lose them all by the end of the century, the kelp forests, the coral reefs. So this is the localized challenge as I go diving with people who are removing urchins and restoring kelp. And I call them the seaweed rebels, the marine grassroots folks. There are thousands of people around the world doing this. We're just not doing it at scale. There's a recent study that says for $14 billion, we could bring back something like 10 million acres of kelp.

0: change is happening. The heat is happening so quickly. So, yeah, as I say, I'm more frustrated than despairing because we know what the solutions are. You know, a quick transition to clean energy is actually market friendly at this point. It's the cheapest energy and the cheapest production, and it's happening. I mean, we get caught up in being trapped in our little bubble in the United States, but globally, the entire system's electrifying based on cleaner energy. China and Portugal and Spain, and when we bought the Strait of Hormuz, who benefited, I mean, everybody hurt, but who hurt less was China and Spain because they've made the commitment to clean energy. They're not as dependent on those tankers full of petroleum.
1: I've asked David to give us a little brief reading of an excerpt from the book to give you an idea. It's as if you're with David and you have that feeling without even getting wet. I can't describe how vivid, how specific, how luminous, how inviting this book is. Forest of the Sea, The Remarkable Life and Imperiled Future of Kelp.
0: Well, I appreciate that. And of course, as you say, you know, it's an excuse to get wet. So Kelp is the new coral chapter. Of course, I had to go to Palau and dive in the coral, which is warm and beautiful. But, you know, kelp diving is like a full contact sport. I love it, too. So I end the book diving in Catalina, and then the last chapter is called Triage for the Ocean. At some point, I write that, you know, if you think I'm doom scrolling, give a few more pages. I then talk to Sylvia Earle, my friend, who's realistically optimistic. And then I end it with Italian philosopher Antonio Gramsci once wrote about a practical way to move forward in this life. Pessimism of the intellect, optimism of the will. And then he died in a fascist prison. Nonetheless, I believe that the seaweed rebels who've entangled their lives with macroalgae, immersing themselves in the science, restoration, protection, and digestion of the world's kelp forest, will in the end protect what they love, eat well, and die trying. We might even suggest that if we become stewards of the most basic building blocks of life, including algae and cyanobacteria, they may help us begin to heal the world. After all, like algae, we all come from salt water on both an individual and evolutionary basis. And as Isaac Dinesen wrote, the cure for anything is salt water, wet tears, or the sea. So when you return to the source, when you explore the dark, mysterious, and enchanting forest of the sea, you're also returning home to reconnect to the wonder and scary sacred wildness that is both within you and around you, and it can also be cold, wet, and awesome. It's like a large, fast-moving shadow in the kelp when there's only 6 feet of visibility and you think, hey, wait, what was that? It's life.
1: End quote. Thank you very much, David. Before we conclude, David, I want you to tell our readers how we first connected years ago and what that led to, so they can become active and engage with your efforts.
0: Yeah, no, I was, God, over 22 years ago, Blue Frontier, my first ocean book had just come out. I was with my partner. She was had cancer, and you called. You read the last chapter, Seaweed Rebellion, about marine grassroots who have solutions. We just have to scale them up. And you liked it, and you suggested we start talking. And, you know, after she passed, I was thinking I'd go back to war reporting because I knew that was a good antidote to depression. This was when Bush Jr. was about to invade Iraq. And you offered to help me follow through on that Seaweed Rebel chapter and see if we could build a network of ocean activists. And I decided kind of we're always going to have wars. We may not always have kelp forest or coral reefs or healthy oceans. And so with your support, I recycled, as any good environmental reporter would, recycle the book Blue Frontier into an organization that's now been 20 years and more. And so I always, you know, appreciated your both your readership and your support for the work I do and many others.
1: Well, one of the things you did, you put out a directory of ocean preservation groups all over the borders, Pacific Gulf of Mexico and the Atlantic coast. You brought all these little groups together and enhanced their impact, among other writings. How can people join Blue Frontier? It's a 501c3 nonprofit. It's very lean and has had influence on members of Congress and has had convocations in Washington and elsewhere. And David brings Blue Frontier to your community. He goes to places. How can they join?
0: We're a mean, lean ocean machine. Go to bluefront.org. And you can connect with us. You'll get a lot of information on our podcast, on our Ocean Climate Action, on our Help Educational Learning Project, i.e. Help. So it's at bluefront.org is our starting point. And then we have lots of projects off of that.

0: the Green New Deal, we read it and saw it didn't have any blue in it, so we partnered up with the Center for Blue Economy. We eventually got a Ocean Climate Action Plan that added $10 billion and $3 billion for greening ports, $7 billion for coastal restoration. The money all got out before Trump got in. And, you know, now it's all about rebuilding from the start. Your last discussion, I think that you once said, we were interviewing you and hope to do that again for our podcast, but you once talked about how when you bring your family to the beach and it's if it's closed down due to pollution, nobody goes, oh, well, I'm against government regulation, so I'm fine with this. You know, when you talk about your left-right coalition, I mean, the ocean's one of those places that people come together and realize that there's so much to be gotten out of it. This POMO leader in Fort Bragg told me his arguments with bringing back the sea otters. He said, the fishermen, he says, just because you're on the ocean doesn't mean you own the ocean. And I think increasing numbers of people are beginning to understand how much we owe the ocean. And I think thanks to your support and others, we're just trying to spread the word that this is, you know, it's not God's green earth. It's God's blue marble, and it's precious, well, and you need to defend it.
1: Well said, David. And listeners, have your children go to this website, bluefront.org, because it's very artistic, very graphic. David is a genius in communication here, and it's never too early for your youngsters to learn about the importance of the ocean. Thank you very much, David. Again, the book, you really will see brilliant writing here. Writing that engages you, pulls you, entices you. It's called The Forest of the Sea, The Remarkable Life and Imperiled Future of Kelp. Thank you very much.
0: Thank you, Ralph, for all you do.
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Hey, this is Ed Fallon, your host, and we're broadcasting from the heart of America's heartland, Des Moines, Iowa. 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I've got a lot to talk about today, but I got to start with this story about Jesus, all right? Now, I love Jesus. I studied Jesus in college. That was my major, basically. And there's a Jesus statue down there in New Mexico on the border between Mexico and New Mexico. It's 29 feet tall. It's a big Jesus. It's made of limestone. And it's basically standing in the way of where Trump wants to build his wall. And Trump and his company are trying to acquire the land through eminent domain. They want to take 14 acres of this land. I believe it's owned by, the Diocese of Las Cruces, maybe? Anyway, they want to take this 14 acres to build a 1.5 mile long stretch of border wall. And The diocese is challenging that in court, saying, you know, you cannot use eminent domain to take this because it would totally ruin what we have here. And what do they got? Well, they got a big statue of Jesus, but it's become a landmark, kind of a center for pilgrimage, and for about like 100 years now. So people are coming to visit this thing. They hike up the mountain. Literally thousands of people every year. Tens of thousands, even. They come up on Good Friday, on other days. And they've been doing this for a long time. And they argue that, the lawsuit argues that, you know, this threatens our pilgrimage site. And it contradicts Catholic values. And I love that. I love that they're putting that in there because, you know, thanks to Pope Leo and his predecessor, Pope Francis, it is pretty clear that what Trump is doing on immigration is contrary to Catholic values. Anyway, go Jesus statue, stand strong. I want to talk also about the First Amendment and whether it's time just to kiss it goodbye. And I say that with great fear and intrepidation. Big corporations, of course, and their big allies in government have been getting more aggressive about using eminent domain, not just to steal land away from Jesus statues, but to steal land for all kinds of purposes. I mean, we have fought that here in Iowa against pipelines. It's being fought all over the country. But right now, the First Amendment attacks are coming from all directions, or coming from one direction, but for all reasons. There was a group of Texas protesters associated with the very loosely defined group called Antifa. Remember, Antifa, it's not an organization. It stands for anti-fascist. It's just kind of a loose-knit collective. There are different people with different perspectives on how you organize and express yourself in Antifa. And some of the protest activity in this particular action at a detention center in Texas, I think it involves pretty poor judgment. So the demonstrators showed up at this detention facility late at night. Their plan was to set off fireworks, allegedly to let the detainees in the center know that they were there, that they were there in solidarity. I don't quite see how that works. Some protesters vandalized cars. They vandalized a guard shack. They also broke a security camera. And when a police officer arrived, he drew his gun and was subsequently shot in the shoulder by one of the protesters. The officer was wounded, not killed. He survived. Now, again, there's pretty much nothing in that protest that I support. And sure, the guy who shot the officer obviously deserves punishment. But, you know, life in prison. I mean, the guy's getting 100 years in prison, life plus in prison. For what? At worst, what? Attempted murder? You know, I get that that was wrong and there needs to be a legal response to that. But the other protesters, I'm going to quote from a Guardian story about this. The punishment for the protesters exceeds the lengthiest prison sentences given out for the attack on the U.S. Capitol on January 6th. Enrique Tarrio, the leader of the Proud Boys,
who was convicted of seditious conspiracy, was sentenced to 22 years in prison. And Stuart Rhodes, the leader of the far-right group, the Oath Keepers, was sentenced to 18 years in prison. End quote. And, of course, not end of story, because what happened? Trump pardoned them and everyone else involved with January 6th. Anybody else see a double standard there? So, you know, this is regarded as kind of a test case for the Trump administration on how far it can go in, you know, trampling the First Amendment to squelching the, you know, freedom of speech. And it's the first case, but it's not, it's so far, it's there are others, all right? There were 15 activists in Minneapolis who allegedly interfered with ICE. And there's also the situation in Washington State where a federal jury found three protesters guilty of conspiracy for participating in a protest last year at an ICE facility in Washington. So you see where this is leading, right? I mean, again, it's the fact that groups are being targeted just by virtue of their identity, actions that are, you know, in most cases, not you know, historically, we wouldn't even be prosecuting them. You know, and yet they're being turned into very offensive crimes, enabling terrorism. You know, I mean, where's this going to go? Okay, I think about here in Des Moines. We've had several protests on a bridge over the interstate running through Des Moines, where a small group of people acting entirely peacefully, nothing aggressive or law-breaking or property-damaging about anything they're doing, merely holding signs expressing support for Palestine. And why will that not be called enabling terrorism by this administration, the way they're heading? Or for that matter, why not me? Why not somebody who has a talk show, who calls out injustices as he sees them or she sees them, and because they don't align with the administration's priorities and perspective, get labeled enabling terrorism? All right, so with that in mind, I'd like to talk about Israel. I put up a Facebook post last week, and, it sure got a lot of traction. I'll read it to you. More Jewish leaders are speaking out against genocide. This from today's The Guardian. Dozens of Israelis from the security, political, and cultural elite in Israel have threatened legal action against their government over support for Jewish terrorism and an ideology of ethnic cleansing in the occupied West Bank. Again, ideology of ethnic cleansing, those are words used by these Jewish leaders in government, you know, in security, in the cultural, venues of Israel. I thought it was a pretty tame statement myself. And again, most of the comments I got were favorable about it, in agreement. But there were some that just, wow. here's one, in all caps. There is no genocide, 3! The population of Gaza has soared. Do you know that 2 million, 25% of Israel's 8 million population is Muslim? They have full voting and civil rights. End of comment. Let's analyze that a little bit, all right? The truth is most Palestinians in East Jerusalem hold, quote, permanent residency rather than citizenship, meaning they can vote in municipal elections but not for national elections. That's a big difference. That's a big difference. Also, I mean, Israeli law allows majority Jewish towns, even small ones, to reject applicants who want to live in those towns based on, quote, social suitability. So that limits where Palestinians can buy or build homes. And one more. In 2018, there was legislation introduced in the Knesset calling for Israel to become a state based on full equality for all citizens. Okay, seems fair, seems reasonable. The legislation was banned and never even debated, never even come up for conversation. Okay, back to some of the comments that really troubled me from my Facebook post. The colonization of Israel by Romans, Christians, Muslims is over. We are back and we are staying. Got nukes, baby. You know, that's so disturbing. And it's so disturbing because it comes from a person that I considered a friend. Maybe still consider a friend. I mean,
we have a lot of things we agree on. I thought this person would also agree that nuclear weapons could be a problem. Again, it's from a very liberal, quote, liberal Democrat and a former elected official. There are a lot of good comments. I want to share one of them with you. I see anti-Semitism everywhere. That literally in no way negates the genocide that is occurring. The entire world is covering it. You have to stand on your head and hold one eye in your hand not to see genocide. I agree that Hamas is not a good organization. I've never supported them, but they certainly lack the U.S. military's might. The Palestinian lands have been shrinking for decades. You have to very carefully handpick your info source not to see that. All right, so I love that comment. I think it's, and there were some people posted on my page who were like F you to the people who disagreed with me. I don't go in for that. Here's one that again, really disappointed. This is from somebody I considered a friend. I'm going to end our friendship on Facebook. Your post about Jewish terrorism directly endangers me and my family. I expect more from my friends, end quote. And I have no idea how a post I made sharing a news story endangers this person's family. I no idea. I think that's just a way to negate the value of what I had to say. Or in this case, really, what The Guardian had to say. I was just quoting The Guardian. Another comment here. Only talking about genocide in Gaza, I think that means as opposed to genocide elsewhere, makes you anti-Semitic. Typically, there's not population growth during a genocide, and I'm not asking you to advocate for Palestinians. I'm asking you not to be an anti-Semitic F-word while you do it. I mean, I just don't know what to do with that. I have no idea what to do with that. So I'll leave you with this, again, from The Guardian. And there's other publications, plenty of publications that are making a lot of sense on this, including the United Nations and what they write. Again, the story in The Guardian concludes with Israel continues to commit genocide by deliberately targeting Palestinian children in Gaza, according to an independent UN inquiry. Again, I think you have to just want to turn a blind eye to what's going on to come up with any kind of opinion that supports what the current Israeli government is doing. And maybe you could argue what Israeli governments have been doing since 1948. All right, so I want to talk a little bit about the SCOTUS ruling, the Supreme Court ruling on Bayer. So that was I don't know if people have paid attention, because a lot of the stories about this have not covered how the vote actually broke out. It was 7-2. So it wasn't the usual 6-3 Trump conservative appointees versus liberal justices, so-called. The two opposing votes were Ketanji Brown Jackson and Neil Gorsuch. Interesting. So this is not just a Trump appointee problem. If you have trouble with the ruling, and I do, it's not just a Trump appointee problem. Again, the bottom line is this is about Roundup, produced by Monsanto, who is now owned by the German company Bayer. Roundup does not include any warning of potentially carcinogenic material. And Monsanto and Bayer deny there's any connection, any link at all. Yet plaintiffs have won about 10 Roundup trial verdicts, and some of those have been multi-million and multi-billion dollar settlements. But there have been over 200,000 claims filed, and many of them still pending. So I see why Bayer has come forward and tried to change laws about this and trying to get the Supreme Court to rule in his favor. And the CEO of Bayer, Bill Anderson, he praised the ruling for providing regulatory certainty to farmers and the herbicide producer. Read, in my opinion, the herbicide producer, not so much the farmers. But he says, quote, "This decision is good for American farmers who help feed the world. It provides the regulatory clarity necessary for innovators like us to develop the agricultural tools that guarantee an affordable food supply." All right, end quote. Food supply? I mean, I support Iowa farmers, but we're not growing food. We're growing soybeans and corn. Yeah, we're growing hogs as well and cattle. A lot of the hogs are being shipped overseas. But to say this is a ruling, this ruling is farmer-friendly, well, farmers are a lot of the people who are suing because they're the ones who
have been most directly affected by this chemical. But again, this decision is going to, it's reversing thousands of jury awards to people who said they were harmed by Roundup. And again, many of them farmers. Now, to be clear, there is mixed opinion about whether Roundup is carcinogenic. The International Agency for Research on Cancer classified glyphosate as, quote, probably carcinogenic to humans. And it cites links to non-Hodgkin lymphoma, certain types of blood cancers. So the EPA, on the other hand, the U.S. EPA, says it's safe, it's okay, you know. But I don't trust the EPA. I don't trust Congress. I don't trust the president, and I'm not saying just this president. I haven't trusted our presidents for a long time. This one is the worst, hands down, in my opinion. But, you know, to say that if you want to weigh the EPA decision or recommendation on this versus a International Agency for Research on Cancer, I'm going to go with the latter. Because the latter hasn't been lobbied to death like U.S. Congress. Again, just to put it in perspective, since 2024, in less than 2 years, Bayer, just Bayer, has spent nearly $20 million on federal lobbying efforts. So I don't see how this, I don't see how you can look at what's going on and say, hey, this is a ruling in favor of people and even in favor of farmers. And to drive that point home, what's happening here in Iowa is interesting and relevant to anybody who's concerned about this issue, because we have a gubernatorial race underway. Rob Sand, the Democrat running, Zach Lane on the Republican side. And both are criticizing this ruling. Zach Lane says this is not a win for farmers in any way. Lane said the decision strips people harmed by pesticides of legal recourse and undermines civil liability as a key part of the free market. And Rob Sand says, he's the Democratic nominee, he criticized the ruling, saying he would push federal officials to prioritize Iowans' health over big corporations, powerful insiders, or party bosses. He says about the decision, it is wrong, gross, and will continue to make life worse for Iowans. So I think it's fascinating. They're both leading candidates for the highest office in the state of Iowa, you know, a state where farmers, again, use a lot of this glyphosate. Yeah, but, you know, they're seeing what the problem is, and they're both coming out against it. Fascinating. Anyway, we'll see where that goes. Again, the ruling hurts a lot of people. And, again, it's not just the Trump Supreme Court appointees that are the ones who ruled against people who are dealing with the impacts and effects of glyphosate. Back in a minute, and a reminder that underwriting for this program is provided by Dr. David Drake, a psychiatrist serving patients in Iowa and Colorado. More information at 515-229-5085.

0: Welcome back to the Fallon Forum. This is Ed Fallon, your host, and we're broadcasting from the heart of America's heartland, Des Moines, Iowa, with content important to you wherever you live in this vast country of ours. Hey, joining me is Mark Klipsham. Mark, welcome to the program.
1: How do you do, Ed? Glad to be here.
0: So we're going to talk about J.D. Vance, who I refer to as a puppet in waiting. And who's the puppeteer? Well, Peter Thiel. But first, I want to share a quote from David Sirota. I don't know if you know David Sirota. He's editor of The Lever. He wrote, "I don't find most political labels very useful, left, right, centrist, moderate. They all mean different things to different people, and so they end up confusing the political discourse rather than clarifying it." I couldn't agree more. How about you?
1: We had a little discussion about this. For example, terminology. Some people equate conservatives with Republicans and liberals with Democrats. And I guess I call myself independent. I'm incredibly conservative, which has to do with the long-term implications of my actions, taking time to think about it. And then I see people call themselves Republican, and currently we're embracing very radical, rapid change, which to me is the antithesis of conservatism. So,
0: how about the three congressional candidates and the five state legislative candidates who just won their primary elections in New York? They were all backed by Zoran Mamdani, the mayor of New York City, and they've been criticized by the by establishment Democrats. 15 U.S. House Democrats signed an open letter saying, quote, "We are capitalists, not socialists. We are mainstream, not extreme. We are proud, not ashamed of America," which to me is like a total deflection from the reality of what issues were trying to be addressed in that campaign. I mean, how do you see it?
1: Well, I'm going to harp back on terminology. Capitalism, really? In New York City? No. We have corporatism. Winners and losers are picked every day. It happens to be convenient. Trump is pumping hundreds of millions of dollars into coal while shunning wind and solar, yeah. And everybody wants it. You go like, let the market decide.
0: Yeah.
1: Why are you getting in here? That's not capitalism.
0: Yeah.
1: That's corporatism. You're subsidizing these things. Over and over, we have bailouts and subsidies for agriculture and businesses. It's like, that's not capitalism. That's socialism is what that is. So call it what it is. Oh, no, it's a horrible word. It's the S word.
0: Well, I mean, we have plenty of socialism in this country that a lot of people like. Social Security.
1: Yes.
0: Roads. The U.S. Oh. Military. Public education, or at least what's left of it. You know?
1: Police.
0: And of
1: military.
0: Course, yeah, and socialism for the rich. That's like probably the most expensive price tag in terms of what we spend from the federal government on any particular activity. It's all the incredible amounts of money going to rich corporations and rich individuals. It's referred to as socialism for the rich, and I think that's a pretty accurate description.
1: And by the way, that scale issue is what allows for, if there is fraud, it seems to be a wonderful word that's thrown bantered about. You can get away with that when you have a huge scale. Mm-hmm. You know, is Bob or Susie really handicapped? Do they really need that Social Security? Do they really need that Medicaid? Well, you can hide all kinds of places in a country of 400 million people. Whereas if it's a community, it's like, no, I saw him. He had a new car, and, you know, he's drinking good booze and this kind of stuff. I don't know where he's getting the money, but you go like, something's not right. When you're
0: right.
1: A huge country like that, all kinds of stuff can happen.
0: Yeah, you can't get away with that on a small scale.
1: No. And I'm going to harp back on the Amish again. I think they're 100 years ahead of us. It's like, everybody knows. You know, there aren't no secrets. It's like, there's no scandals. Well,
0: maybe depends. I think where there are human beings, there will be scandals. But yeah, I mean, right now we've got something that seems to be agreed upon by most people on the across the political spectrum we've got what, 989 billionaires in the U.S., and they own more than what, 9.2 trillion. And that and their wealth is up 31.8% since 2025. That's according to the Americans for Tax Fairness report. You know, most people are appalled by that. And yet, you know, somehow Republicans have gotten away with pretending that they actually care and that they plan to do something about it, and they're not doing anything about it. And Democrats have just not even, I mean, they've given up trying, it seems. But now we have this new wave that seems to be making some headway in terms of reaching the average person's, you know, addressing their concerns about this income consolidation within a handful of very wealthy people. So
1: I don't see how you can do that in a capitalistic society, because a capitalistic society, you have competition. And by the way, the game is who can get the biggest pile of money that I don't need. And what would I do with $1 billion? I don't get that. And by the way, it seems to turn people kind of mean and crusty. But once again, competition, you see someone like that, someone's going to come along with a better way to slice bread or whatever, and they're going to compete with them. They don't have competition anymore. They are protected. They have a captive audience. It is corporatism. Someone has picked them as a winner. Someone has picked people as losers.
0: Yeah.
1: That is not capitalism.
0: No, and that's the whole conversation is just off track. But here we have these 15 House Democrats saying we're moderates. And that sounds good because everybody wants to be moderate and reasonable and balanced, right? But what they're really saying is our alignment is with the interests that have helped get us to be in Congress. And we know that those interests are not, you know, in line with what most people want. They're not the interests that are going to push for a tax on billionaires, for example, which like we see in California right now. So I mean, do you see the message coming out of New York, the primary in New York? Do you see that as resonating broadly across the country? I mean, that's what Mamdani and the folks there are saying. Our message is not one that's unique to New York. It's one that will resonate with people coast to coast. Do you think, are they dreaming or are they accurate?
1: I'm going to back up a little perspective here. It's like if I were king and for some reason somehow I got elected president, day one it would be, okay, yeah, day one, I want to talk to all the leaders in the world. There's plenty of money. There's plenty of resources. We got wars. We got strife. We got famines. Why are we doing this? This is insane. I don't know about socialism, but I want everybody to be happy. I don't want to hear on the news about how people are starving and being imprisoned and tortured. Is this the world we want? Why are we doing this? I live in the microcosm of Iowa. We live in a toxic, cesspool biodesert. I know why. It's because Big Ag came in, got rid of all the diversity, funded all the campaigns, liberal, Democrat, moderate, whatever. They are beholden to them. And by the way, now that it's election time, we're all of a sudden worried about water quality. It's like, oh, really?
0: We ought to be.
1: A lot of time to deal with this.
0: Every place in the country ought to be concerned about water quality, but in Iowa, it's connected to the fact that we are, the second highest state in the country for cancer and the only one with a growing cancer rate, I believe. But, you know, I want to ask you this, Mark. I think our criticism, I mean, we're not exactly on the same page. I think we're close, and I think our criticism is applicable to Democratic and Republican administrations, probably more so under this current leader than ever before. But, you know, I know a lot of people, they only focus on Trump. If we can get rid of Trump, everything will be wonderful. I don't see that as I think that's delusional. You have J.D. Vance in the wings. And who put J.D. Vance in power? Well, Peter Thiel. You know, he's the venture capital, you know, millionaire from California. And his views are extremely anti-democratic. I mean, he is vocally and clearly and outspokenly anti-democratic. And this guy, I mean, I see J.D. Vance as more dangerous than Trump because he's less off the wall. He's less uncontrolled. But also, he's a puppet to this guy who basically is fine with ending democracy.
1: Miller, same thing. You know what the base of the Statue of Liberty says? bring us your, you know, your downtrodden, your, it's asylum seekers. And that the United States is now closed to people. Oh, you mean to tell me we're not going to these other countries to free them from their horrible conditions? It's like, that is so incredibly disingenuous. And he's another Heritage Foundation.
0: You mean Stephen Miller, the the other puppeteer.
1: Well, useful idiots. The end that I foresee from history is not good. Vance, on the other hand, is so unattractive. I don't care what he looks like. People just don't like him. I don't like him. He just seems so nasty and mean. Trump has this kind of hypnotizing preacher voice, you know, and we're going to do this. Vance, on the other hand, just mean. I don't, what happened to him?
0: Trump is not mean?
1: Like I said, he's got the circus barker, the con man thing going, the preacher thing. He mesmerizes people, not me.
0: No, but, and I think J.D. Vance has the same capacity, and will refine that over time. The poor guy who was used to be an atheist and came to his senses and became a Catholic. And you know, again, what's important is who's behind the scenes.
1: Came to a Catholic and disparages the Pope.
0: Right. Exactly. Yeah. Well. Yeah.
1: Wait, what?
0: Yeah. Yeah. But I mean, I just see that it's the man behind the curtain. And again, you point out Stephen Miller. Good point.
1: The Heritage Foundation is the man behind the curtain.
0: Yeah, and again, Stephen Miller, the Heritage Foundation, Peter Thiel, they're all one of the same mind in terms of their philosophy of government. And it is emphatically and clearly and statedly non-democratic. It's anti-democratic.
1: Well, and the part that really, really scares me is it sure seems like they thought that the warning about the apocalypse was the game plan. Let's burn fossil fuels. Let's have wars. Let's just be mean. We're going to send people back to countries that they wouldn't want to step in for one second. You know, the asylum seekers, TPS. It's like, you're going to send those people back to there? That you're Christians? I don't get that at all. Once again, terminology. We're Christian. Well, please act like what Jesus taught. I would be totally on board with that, and I'm not seeing that at all.
0: Yeah, one thing with Peter Thiel, I mean, he's basically, he maintains that human technology and science have slowed down. He champions what's called, quote, definite optimism, this idea that humanity can only be saved from collapse by visionary pioneers undertaking these massive engineered breakthroughs, and that's all connected to a, you know, kind of a, you know, an apocalyptic view of human existence.
1: Yeah. Or instead of having more people, we could decrease our population back to where we could actually have capitalistic societies and communities as opposed to huge hives. By the way, the Harris thing, if she had won, my take is we would just have a slower decline. It'd be a nicer decline. But ultimately, we're going to
0: kinder and gentler decline. I like
1: that. Yes, exactly. I was like, the end, it's Rome. We are Rome 2.0. We consume way more than we need. We're little Twinkie princesses. But no, we are.
0: Yeah.
1: And people like in Iran, just in this, it's like you're talking about people and people's lives and people's countries. And if anybody did that to you, you would be absolutely outraged. But you blithely say, destroy their civilization and kill everybody.
0: Mark, everybody. I got to run to a break, and I think Twinkie Princess is a great note to run to a break on. So, Mark Clifton, folks, thank you, Mark, for joining us.
1: My pleasure.
0: Back in a minute, folks. 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

0: Hey, welcome back to the Fallon Forum. 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More information at 515-208-7312. Hey, I would like to welcome Sam Daly-Harris to the program. I just met Sam this minute, but I'm aware of a book he wrote that I think is pretty important and pretty interesting, and it's called Reclaiming Our Democracy, Every Citizen's Guide to Transformational Advocacy. So, Sam, that previous conversation with my earlier guest was not exactly uplifting, so you're here to uplift us. What can we do in this very, very challenging time?
1: Okay, well, you know, when I talk to folks, I usually lay out the stuff we know first. In other words, protest, critically important, lawsuits, very important, motivating voter turnout, critically important. My area is a fourth that few people know about, transformational advocacy, where you work to change an issue and you're changed in the process. Not the transactional advocacy of sign the petition, transaction complete, but transformational advocacy is where you're trained, encouraged, and succeed at doing things as an advocate you never thought you could do, like meet with a member of Congress and bring them on board to your issue. And when you do that, you see yourself differently. You see yourself in a new light. I don't know if you want me to give an example.
0: Well, What if you meet with that member of Congress and they ignore you, as so often happens?
1: Right. So when I'm coaching a group that's meeting with a member of Congress who opposes their bill, I have them ask three questions. One, we know you don't support this bill. What would it take to change your mind?
0: And they say big contributions that match the ones I'm getting.
1: Oh, okay. Then second question, could you say more about that?
0: Me?
1: Third question.
0: Oh, I see right there.
1: Yeah. Why do you think, what would it take to change your mind? Could you say more about that? Why do you think that is? And I tell you this little story. I was talking to a friend. It's a longer story, but he's meeting in a couple of weeks with his member of Congress, who's a MAGA Republican in North Carolina. And he said, and his focus is on global and domestic poverty, my friend, as is mine too. And he said, you know, I read on Facebook where the congressman met with the Rotary Club and they talked about eliminating polio around the world. So I know that's one thing I'm going to talk to him about. And when he... just before he was sworn in 2023, we met with him and we talked about the child tax credit. And he said, I can relate to that. I grew up with a single mom. We had our car repossessed. We had the electricity turned off. So this is my friend who knows he's going in to meet his MAGA Republican, but he's looking for an entry point here or a route in there. And this is not about a one and done. This is about building a relationship. So,
0: in my experience, you can sometimes find that link with a member of Congress, and then you know, beyond that link, they get kind of turned off to wherever you want to take them next if it's not something that they're comfortable with. And you know, And I can speak about that from the other point of view, too. I was a legislator for 14 years, and I was always critical of gambling, especially the state lottery. I didn't like the state, you know, running this, what I thought was kind of a scam program. And the head of the lottery knew that I was really laid back and didn't wear a tie. So he came to meet with me in jeans and a shirt, and he talked about his fondness for Ireland, because, you know, that's my second home. And we had a great conversation there, and then he got into details about what he wanted me to support relevant to the lobby, and my view didn't change at all. I was glad to have the conversation about things that we had in common. So, I mean, maybe it works sometimes, but for me, on me, it didn't work, and I've seen where it doesn't work on members of Congress,
1: yeah,
0: but maybe you've got examples of where it does work.
1: Well, I'll give you a couple, but let's start with this one. So it's a longer story again, but the head of organizing for climate change for the United Church of Christ in the United States, I started coaching him in a tiny team the month Trump was sworn in the second time, and they started their first four chapters 2 months later, a year ago March. I think they're up to about 15 chapters right now. The point is, what they started to work on was President Trump called for a 55% cut to the Environmental Protection Agency. And so they were lobbying to avoid this cut. Now, when they started last August, they had maybe 9 chapters, and then they had their 11th last November. But they got dozens of letters to the editor published, always with the congressional switchboard phone number in their letters, somewhere in the Boston Globe. They had a dozen or so meetings with congressional offices. They had 4 op-eds published. And in late January, President Trump signed a bill that cut the EPA by 3.5%, 16 times smaller than his proposed 55% cut. Now, they know that they're new, and they weren't the ones who did all this, really, but they were in there. Their letters that were published and the letters they wrote that weren't published, they know that they're part of the action. And so that's an example of, again, I'm not going to pretend this brand new little outfit of a small number of chapters made this change, but they didn't feel like they were just standing on the sidelines watching a car crash. But they were in there trying to get something done. I could give other examples too.
0: I agree with you. I think I subscribe to a quote by Mahatma Gandhi, attributed to Mahatma Gandhi, that every little thing you do, even if it seems insignificant, it's very important that you do it, because you never know. I've seen this before. I've looked out at trees as they get covered by snow, which is a very refreshing thought here on a 90-degree day in Iowa. At some point, there's one snowflake that falls on that weak branch and it breaks. And are you that snowflake? Yeah. I know snowflake has other meanings, other contexts in the political realm. But to me, that snowflake is a pretty powerful thing. And again, what you're talking about is, being that one person that might at some point push somebody over to take the action that you really want them to take.
1: Yes, and then the question becomes, how do you stick with it to be that, perhaps that snowflake, and not give up and throw your hands up kind of thing? And that's why, if I can, when I'm urging people to what to look for when they're looking for an organization that works to deliver transformational advocacy, I have them look for 3 things. One is recruitment and community building. They bring new people in, not just to build an e-blast list, but to form them into local chapters so you're not working alone. And the community building might be a monthly whole of organization webinar with guest speakers, Q&A, inspiration, recruitment and community building. The second ingredient is training. How do you get the meeting with the elected? How do you plan for the meeting? What do you ask for in the meeting? The third is breakthroughs. The organization actually encourages their members to have breakthroughs, to do things they think they can't do. And there's a drawing in Reclaiming Our Democracy, a small circle labeled Your Comfort Zone. And right next to it is a much larger circle labeled Where the Magic Happens. And so you need to find an organization that will encourage you out of your comfort zone and then help you stick with it rather than, I tried once and it didn't work and I'm out of here.
0: Yeah. Where do you put political action in the spectrum of things that one might engage in to make a difference? By political action, I mean helping a candidate that you like who's running for office, running for office yourself.
1: Yeah.
0: That type of engagement. How do you where do you put that in the
1: front? Well, I'm critical. I mean, again, when I was saying protests, lawsuits, and motivating voter turnout, all critical. Now, some people might do 2 of those or 1 of whatever. You have to decide. What we can't decide is to stay out. And, if I could give this example, I talk about the American slumber party. When Miami, Florida voted its first Democratic mayor in nearly 30 years last December, the voter turnout was 21%. 79% stayed home. When Mamdani was elected mayor of New York City, the largest voter turnout since 1969, the voter turnout was 42%.
0: That's really high. That's really high. I know. It's crazy, but it's really high compared to what you – I mean, it's a shame that that's high, you know?
1: But more people stayed home than voted.
0: Sure. Yeah.
1: So we have this American slumber party, and we have to decide whether we're going to join into that or join in the waking up.
0: Yeah. Well, very good. And as a fellow author, I know how tough it is to write a book, so congratulations.
1: Thank you.
0: And, the book you wrote is called Reclaiming Our Democracy, Every Citizen's Guide to Transformational Advocacy, and it's available at local bookstores or through the author directly.
1: And the only other thing is that reclaimingourdemocracy.com, there's a sign up to learn more where people can let me know they'd like my help in connecting them with one of these organizations that I've been mentioning that delivers transformation.
0: And what is that website?
1: Reclaimingourdemocracy.com.
0: Got it. Reclaimingourdemocracy.com. All right. Hey, Sam, thank you so much for joining us.
1: My pleasure.
0: Folks, we've been talking with Sam Daly Harris. Back in a minute, and a reminder that underwriting for the Fallon Forum provided by Westrum Optometry. More information at 515-789-3055.

0: 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Hey, Kathy, welcome to the program.
1: Thanks, and I'm excited to talk about our topic today.
0: Yeah, I, as people who listen to the show regularly know, I'm very much Irish. That was my second home. Growing up, it still is. I have a forest there on our family's land, and land that goes back to the 1800s. And we went there to reconnect with cousins we haven't seen in a long time, and also to see how the trees are doing. They're now 26. Well, some are 37 years old. Others are 26 years old. And agriculture, though, has changed quite a bit in Ireland.
1: Even since the last time we were there, which was 2018, and Ed, I've heard so much from you about your Irish experience growing up, and then when I first met your cousins and again got to see them this time, I'm glad you've got them because all of my people over there are dead, I think.
0: Unknown.
1: Unknown. I'm sure they're all over the place. Hey, Burns family, if you're listening. If you're an Irish Burns.
0: Yeah. But yeah, when I was a kid there, and even into the 80s, everybody grew potatoes. Every family had cabbage and carrots and lettuce and other vegetables. Nobody had tomatoes. You can't really grow tomatoes in Ireland unless you're doing it in a polytunnel, you know?
1: Greenhouse. Thing, yeah.
0: So, but it has changed so much, so much. And it's a little sad to me. Actually, it's a lot sad to see that those traditional types of people sustaining themselves have been traded in for, you know, paychecks and purchasing food at local markets. Again, that said, Ireland is still very much, it's much more, I want to say old-fashioned than we are. You know, they don't have these huge mega stores. There are Walmarts in every town.
1: When we went to Sligo, we saw a McDonald's.
0: That's true.
1: And
0: yeah.
1: We saw, I forget, a Best Buy or something. I forget
0: really?
1: What it was.
0: Well,
1: maybe not a Best Buy. Yeah. Some box store.
0: Yeah.
1: And it made me sad. But the thing I really appreciated about visiting, and we stayed in County Roscommon, which is
0: the best county in Ireland.
1: Also sort of the Iowa of Ireland.
0: Minus the good soil.
1: But the grazing is fantastic. And what I liked so much was that the heart of Ireland is really, really strong there, meaning that people connect with each other. They stay connected with each other, with their families, with their friends, with their neighbors, and in the rural spaces, where it's pretty much where we spent all of our time, people knew what their neighbors were up to and could contact them at a moment's notice. We had the fun experience where your cousin Kathleen and her family lived.
0: Olivia.
1: We went out to get the car ready to go, and there were 6 cattle on the road, and I felt like I was back in Southwest Iowa.
0: It is a small road.
1: Yes.
0: And the funniest part, we blocked their passage, and while my cousin tried to figure out whose cattle they were, and while she was trying to figure that out, they started eating her plastic flowers.
1: Right off the fence.
0: Nobody should ever have plastic flowers. Sorry, Kathleen.
1: Oh, but they're a very bright spot on the fence.
0: And the cattle thought they were good, but they did kind of give up on them after a while.
1: Spit them out. I was worried they would choke. But it was so fun. So I felt like I was back in rural Harlan, Iowa, or even rural Jasper County, and I've spent most of my life in rural places. Cattle get out. Sheep get out. You've got to figure out whose they are, get them somewhere safe, and it's

0: was great fun to just drive around the countryside, and yes, those roads are narrow, and visit people, and we visited so many people. And then one of my favorite experiences was, because I had never done this the last time we were there, was just go out for a pint at the local pub. And
1: there's a lot of pubs. This is the one that's out in the country.
0: Yes, it's just on a country road.
1: Near our family's farms, homes. Yeah, and it was great. And they had a nice, the piano was in tune. That was awesome.
0: And you got
1: to play that, yeah. Yeah, and then I played some Irish stuff, some improv, and I played a Chopin nocturne, and the bartender said, that's the first time we've ever had a Chopin be performed here in a pub.
0: That's right.
1: Anyway, we had a great time. But, you know, I was sad to see agriculture having changed so much, and that point was kind of driven home when we went to get back on the plane. And we'd had a hard time getting tickets on this plane. In mm-hmm. fact, we were not able to get seats together.
0: We were
1: on opposite sides of the plane. And who do we blame for this? Farm Bureau. True story.
0: They were all on I will call it a field trip. Some of the members and a guest were dozens and dozens of them, and there were numerous planes.
1: Over 100 on our plane.
0: Iowa Farm Bureau folks.
1: Iowa and other states.
0: And
1: too,
0: other
1: yeah.
0: states, okay. And I sat next to one of them on the plane. I think you might have too, but.
1: I have my own Farm Bureau couple that I sat
0: yeah.
1: next to.
0: Well, this lady told me
1: very nice people.
0: About the trip that they took to a potato farm. And I thought, oh, good, people are growing potatoes. And it was a giant industrial potato farm in Tipperary where I don't even think they were allowed to go where the potatoes were growing because of some security thing. Or
1: Biosecurity. Yeah.
0: So that to me struck me as not very Irish at all, mm-hmm. where they're growing the potatoes. But you have to have potatoes, for
1: yeah.
0: goodness sakes.
1: Yeah, but it's a shift. I mean, you know, there's always, and you have this everywhere, talk about what are we going to do to create jobs?
0: Mm-hmm.
1: And I look at the place that I, you know, where my uncles are from, where I spent time as a kid and where we still have trees. And they used to be, it's a hamlet of about maybe 10 homes, I think. Mm-hmm. And there used to be 20, 25 jobs, of people who had jobs working.
0: In that tiny area.
1: Now there's one.
0: And
1: one left.
0: And there's about one resident left, too.
1: Well, yeah, I said one resident, one job. And, you know, so we've traded, it's a trade-off.
0: Mm-hmm.
1: You know, we've created new jobs in data centers, maybe, but we've lost all these jobs in rural communities, and that's not unique to Ireland at all.
0: It's happening here, too. Anyway, it was a great trip, Ed. Thank you for sharing your family with me once again.
1: Well, I'm just glad you behaved yourself for a change.
0: Well, I try.
1: Hey, thanks, Kathy, and thanks to our guest today, Sam Daly-Harris, also Mark Clipsham. Thanks to our production team is Sherry Herdina, Forrest Dederman, Charles Goldman, and Kathy. Thanks also to the Des Moines Ivers Session for our bumper music. 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
1: I see peace hit the talking heads like amazing facial tics. I see orangutans debating the mahogany loggers. I got to be surreal sometimes to understand. I see the plain truth rising like a 50s Japanese lizard. I see rec rooms devour Rupert Murdoch in front of his sons. I got to be exorcised sometimes to understand. I see new drug laws that give prosecutors no time to play with. I see the fine print open like a prison door. I got to be impossible sometimes to understand. I got to be surreal. I got to be exorcised. I got to be impossible sometimes to understand. You see, the Starbucks mermaid got her nipples back. You see, fake bohemianism swallowed by your sidewalks. You got to be surreal sometimes to understand. You see, the stock exchange paying for itself for once. You see, the CEO cannot cash his welfare check. You got to be exorcised sometimes to understand. You see, the tourists walk backwards out of their pollution. You see them go home and demand a local paradise. You see, you got to be impossible sometimes to understand. I got to be surreal. I got to be exorcised. I got to be impossible. Impossible sometimes.

Welcome to the Earth Church. Come on in. The name of our radio show is Earth Riot Radio and Podcast. Today we have a preoccupation, a main issue that we're worrying about. It's the unexpected appearance in our lives of nothingness. Ooh, what do I mean by that? I'm not talking about death, the big D. And nothingness. I'm not talking about how we feel lost in consumerism or fascism. And we feel lots of nothingness in our lives. Not talking about that. We're talking about the current Earth experience we're having of extinction. As life disappears by hundreds and thousands of species, there's a silent cloud of nothingness moving toward us. Don't you feel it? I think we all do. And we are very proud. Humanity's very proud. Our brains are the royalty of all existence. Well, no, not exactly. We need help. And we're calling out to the bat to help us today. That's our animal, our hosting animal on today's Earth Riot, the bat. Well, there are thousands and thousands of species of bats, but we're just inviting them all because they share something called echolocation. They put out these amazing screams into the void, and they hear shapes. And that's the kind of thing we have to do now. We can learn something from the bat. We're facing this nothingness. The future doesn't, well, we don't know. What is extinction? Hold for us. We're just going minute by minute, week by week, month by year into this nothingness without knowing what's there. We need something like echolocation. We've got to cobble together a new sort of future with fantasies and shapes and ways to go that are very strange to us. Let's hold hands and jump. Let's fly. Let's scream. Let's find out what's there. Earthaluya.

0: Death makes the sun rise. Death makes the sun rise. Death makes the sun rise. Death makes the sun rise. Death makes the sun rise. Death makes the sun rise. Death makes the sun rise. Death makes the sun rise.
1: Extinction is real.
0: Sunrise.
1: Extinction is here.
0: Sunrise.
1: We better say I love you before we disappear. Extinction number six. 1, 2, 3, 4, 5. Do something to remember if someone does survive.
0: Death

has plans for us. The riddle, the challenge that we all feel as we walk around worrying all day about the collapse of the physical environment around us, we just ask ourselves, what can we do? How far do I have to walk away from my ordinary life? I do something every 5 minutes that I do every other 5 minutes. I'm locked into a life, an ordinary life. It's not a bad life. It's what I've been doing. How do I change that? Let's work on that today, shall we? Evidence points to the need for a quasi-religious transformation of cultural values. That comes to us from Anne and Paul Ehrlich, the authors of The Population Bomb. The Word. We have another quote for you. Ready? We look forward to a mass psychedelic civic disobedience. Whoa. We look forward to a mass psychedelic civil disobedience.

This being human is a guest house. Every morning, a new arrival. A joy, a depression, a meanness. Some momentary awareness comes as an unexpected visitor. Welcome and entertain them all. Even if they are a crowd of sorrows who violently sweep your house, empty of its furniture, still treat each guest honourably. He may be clearing you out for some new delight. The dark thought, the shame, the malice. Meet them at the door, laughing, and invite them in. Be grateful for whoever comes, because each has been sent as a guide from beyond.

Hello, welcome to News from the Natural World. I'm Savitri D. Microplastics have been discovered in freshly fallen snow in Antarctica for the first time, potentially speeding up snow and ice melting and endangering the continent's unique ecosystems. Researchers claim the microscopic microplastics, plastic particles smaller than a grain of rice, had previously been discovered in Antarctic sea ice and surface water, but this is the first time they've been found in a fresh snowfall. More than 1,000 cases of monkeypox have been confirmed in 29 countries globally. The Centers for Disease Control and Prevention increased the 2022 monkeypox outbreak alert to level 2, recommending various health measures, including the wearing of face masks while traveling. The World Health Organization elevated the severity of the monkeypox infection to moderate risk, making it a threat to global public health. Swollen lymph nodes, headaches, muscle aches, and fever are the most common symptoms of monkeypox, which is caused by a pathogen belonging to a family of viruses called orthopox virus. The monkeypox virus can spread between humans through close physical contact, bodily fluids, saliva, blood, or pus. According to experts, the quantity of planet-warming carbon dioxide in the atmosphere reached a new high in May, continuing its upward trend. It is presently 50% higher than the pre-industrial normal, which occurred before humans began significant use of oil, gas, and coal in the late 1800s. To meet the 1.5 degrees Celsius objective set by the Paris Agreement, emissions must be reduced to net zero by 2050, with any leftover emissions being offset by carbon dioxide absorption by the seas and plants. A federal appeals court just affirmed a lower court decision prohibiting offshore fracking in federal waters off California's coast. The government said the Ninth Circuit Court of Appeals violated the National Environmental Policy Act and other laws when it allowed fracking in offshore oil and gas wells in all leased federal waters off California. This is an amazing victory for California's coast, said Kristen Monsell, the Center for Biological Diversity's Ocean Program's legal director. Fracking has no place in our oceans. This decision will prevent more toxic chemicals from poisoning fish, sea otters, and other marine life, and it brings us a step closer to ending offshore drilling once and for all. A tortoise from Galapagos species long believed extinct has been found alive. The tortoise, named Fernanda after her Fernandina Island home, is the first of her species identified in more than a century. The Fernandina Island Galapagos giant tortoise, or fantastic giant tortoise, was known only from a single specimen collected in 1906. The discovery in 2019 of a female tortoise living on Fernandina Island provided the opportunity to determine if the species lives on. By sequencing the genomes of both the living individual and the museum specimen, and comparing them to the other 13 species of Galapagos giant tortoises, Princeton's Stephen Gowron showed that the two known Fernandina tortoises are members of the same species, genetically distinct from all others. New research published in the June 3, 2022 journal Science reveals that 44% of Earth's land area, some 64 million square kilometers, requires conservation to safeguard biodiversity. This is the current best estimate of how much land we must conserve to stop the biodiversity crisis. It is essentially a conservation plan for the planet, said lead author James Allen. The decline of insects, and in particular pollinating insects, threatens ecosystems and food supplies around the world. The dimensions are staggering. In Germany alone, between 1989 and 2016, the biomass of all flying insects decreased by 76%. The ever-increasing use of pesticides in agriculture is considered a driver of this phenomenon. The world's most widely used herbicide, glyphosate, may contribute more to this development than was previously known. Half of British butterflies are now on the red list for Great Britain, classed as either threatened or near threatened. More than two-fifths of British butterflies are threatened with extinction as climate change and nitrogen pollution pile on the pressure for insects already struggling with changes to landscapes. Four species of the 62 assessed are already regionally extinct, and 24 of the remaining 58 are threatened with extinction, classed as either endangered or vulnerable to being lost from Britain. The Shelta Cave crayfish, technically known as Orcanectes sheltae, was thought to have gone extinct after decades without sightings. Scientists have rediscovered the small crayfish in the highly distressed Shelta Cave system, which lies beneath Huntsville, Alabama, and is thought to be the single most important habitat for cave crayfish. Other aquatic species previously found in the cave system, such as the Alabama cave shrimp
and Tennessee cave salamander have yet to be identified. The findings were published in the journal Subterranean Biology. Mammalian testicles have been found to be sensitive to temperatures, even to a very small degree. Japanese scientists found warming testicles of most mammals, including humans, destroy the sperm-creating process called spermatogenesis. This leads to male infertility. Male fertility and healthy sperm counts appear to be in crisis around the world. And now, the sounds of extinction. Reports of mass die-offs of Black Sea's dolphins are attributed to the war in Ukraine. The dolphins may be dying due to large Ukrainian and Russian warships, disrupting the dolphins' communication pattern. Bombs and munitions dropping in coastal feeding areas, spreading of oil from sunken ships, and river runoff polluted by chemicals used in ammunition. Several thousand of the marine mammals are continuing to wash up on the coastlines with war-related injuries, burns from bombs and landmines, internal injuries, and signs of starvation. Dolphins have washed ashore on coastlines in Ukraine, Bulgaria, Turkey, Russia, Georgia, Romania, and Moldova. And hear the sounds of underwater bombardment.

0: And this is Reverend Billy again. Time to thank you and move on. Say goodbye. I want to thank Stavitri G for the news from the natural world and Jason Candler for his editing of this half hour. And then all the rest of you, all the artists and all the bats making your clicking echolocating sounds and the marine life that is listening to our explosions up in the air above the water. I want to thank all of you. The singers, here we are, and our echolocating isn't working. Our technological way of guessing what was going to come up in the near future was computer modeling. That's where you take all the ice and all the temperatures and all the humidity and all the tornadoes and everything and put it into one box. And you mix it up and you come up with an answer, what's going to happen over the next year. Well, the scientists are saying they can't do that anymore because nature, the sixth extinction, is changing at such a rate that it's impossible, even with computer modeling, to guess at what's going to happen in the next 6 months or the next year. The last 14 months have all been record breakers, month after month after month, breaking records until July 24th was the hottest month that anybody ever heard of. Well, now we turn to the Earth. If we can't figure it out with our machines, forget the machines and embrace the fabulous unknown. Except we don't know. Can human beings do that? With all our pride, all our colonizing, all our control, well, we've got to. We have no choice. Turn to the Earth and say, I give up, I give over to you. The Earth Culture people, the Deborah White Plumes, they tell us that there's a way that we can participate, that you're inviting us to work with you in some way, even though we caused it. Is that true? If it's not too late, give us a signal. We face you. We talk to you. We accept your message. The unknown that you give us is fabulous. If there's some known in the unknown that we are supposed to figure out, give that to us. We'll do the best we can. We are humbled. And now we can be brave with you, with your gift of life. We know the extinction is life making more life possible. You're teaching life to survive. Oh, bless you. Life-alleluia. Somebody give me an Earth-alleluia today. Earth-alleluia.
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3: Nutmeg Junction Audio Theater proudly presents Barnaby Druthers. Barnaby Druthers investigates mysteries with his intellectual partner, Harper Thorne. The classic Druthers stories take place in Victorian England. The modern Druthers stories take place in modern-day America. Tales of mystery and adventure right here on Barnaby Druthers. Harper Thorne in The Parisian Gallop. This is a classic Harper Thorne story taking place in the year 1898.
4: Harper Thorne glided into the foyer as Bach's Violin Concerto in A minor filled the dance hall. Amid the smiles and well wishes that greeted her and her companion, the elderly Mr. Thomas Carford Grace, she unexpectedly locked eyes with a stranger from across the room, a dashing young man whose mouth twitched ever so slightly, as if an inadvertent smile had been expertly suppressed. The hostess inquired on the whereabouts and overall health of Barnaby Druthers, who was a known associate of Harper Thorne, who had also received an invitation to the dance. Harper turned to the kindly woman and answered politely, that Barnaby had fallen ill, but was expected to fully recover, and expressed his regrets for missing a night that would be remembered for some time. None of which was entirely true, as Barnaby merely had a little cough, which on other occasions would not have prevented him from working a case, or even going to the shops, or doing any other business that actually interested him. And he did not especially regret missing the dance, as he was not comfortable in social occasions that required a skill on his part, in this case, dancing, that he felt he lacked with spectacular ineffectiveness. When she turned her head back towards the far end of the room, where the striking young man had stood, he was no longer there. Thomas Calford Grace enjoyed the opportunity of entering any room with a beautiful young woman at his side, for it seemed to influence how others treated him long after his arrival. The widower was kind and unassuming, and went unnoticed on occasions when he was unaccompanied. But acquaintances and acquaintances of his acquaintances flocked to engage him in conversation in hopes of an introduction to his lovely guest, and he revelled in the attention as he steadied himself on his walking stick on account of his weak knees. The dance was intended to recall a bygone era of Baroque music and waltzes, although no one was required to adorn themselves in Regency attire. Harper's lavender dress with floral accents and her blonde hair coiffed to a remarkable height that required proper posture to hold it aloft ensured she would make a statement whether on or off the dance floor. She was coaxed to one side by Abigail Stroud, who whispered,
5: "Andrew is here. You remember of last year's ball, don't you? Of course you do. I should think it'd be awfully wonderful if you danced with him."
6: "Are you asking me on his behalf, or are you preparing me in the happenstance that he asked me himself?"
5: "Well, it's really all about Emily Gaines. Do you know Emily Gaines? She stands there with Mr. Taylor by a fireplace. Don't look suddenly, but she is there. Do you know her, Emily Gaines? Andrew pines for her, yet her dance card has already been filled. He cannot be consoled there."
6: "She appears to be very lovely. Why did he delay asking her to dance if he had such feelings for her?"
5: "Nerves. He needs to steady his nerves. But that is love, don't you think?"
6: "It is certainly one theory. There are many theories in games of the heart."
4: The two women walked to the side door and along the hallway filled with guests, making polite conversation, until they spied Andrew Stroud wallowing alone before the musicians, pretending to be engrossed the musical entertainment instead of engaging in conversation or dance. He corrected his posture when his sister and Harper Thorne approached, and he forced upon his face an unconvincing smile. Abigail reintroduced Harper to Andrew, and he inquired as to her general health as Abigail slipped away, leaving the two alone.
6: "Now then, Andrew, tell me of Emily Gaines and why you deserve to win her heart, and more importantly, why does she deserve yours?"
7: "Oh, so you know, Abigail, she did, didn't she? Very well. That is, Emily is the very vision, isn't she? And she has a laugh straight from heaven, I tell you. Have you ever looked into someone's eyes and felt a connection so rare it leaves you breathless?"
4: At that moment, Harper noticed the tall, dark stranger enter the room, and they saw each other. He turned to answer a question from an affable gentleman, and before long, he joined a small circle of equally convivial celebrants.
6: "I am familiar with the moment and familiar with the feeling when the moment passes. Is that all you have to tell me?"
7: "No, she lives in our community. She is thoughtful and trustworthy and trusting, I think, from how others... I have not had to describe it before, forgive me."
6: "You may have to speed your mind along. The night is shorter than your expectations of it."
4: Andrew replied that she was a governess, trusted with the children of an important family within the community. And he could tell that the children loved her. She made them laugh, and in turn, they made her laugh, and suddenly, Andrew's recognition of her attributes, unrelated to her beauty, settled the matter in her mind. And Harper resolved to aid him in his task of securing a dance with the young lady, should the young lady desire it.
6: Tell me, Andrew, do you know the gallop?
7: Is it a dance?
6: I'll accept that answer as no. The gallop is not new, but the Parisian gallop is, and you will learn it this night. Follow me.
4: There were few locations within the dance hall to teach a new dance to a partner that isn't on the main dance floor already. But they found a suitable location where she could describe the movement before attempting it. The Parisian gallop was a variation of a polka with a sashay and hop that made Andrew feel as if he were lighter than air, and he laughed genuinely at the thrill of the movement. Then his face fell again.
7: The gallop is divine, I assure you, but how will this help me in my pursuit of Emily Gaines?
6: Even if her dance card is full, you must earn her attention. Then do not forget the cotillion at the end of the evening.
4: The cotillion was the moment when the ladies would stand in a circle and wave their handkerchiefs in a playful way, while the men circled around them until the music stopped and the ladies would throw their handkerchiefs in the air. The lucky man who captured the handkerchief danced with the lady who threw it. This allowed dancers to switch partners for the final dance, and Harper's strategy depended on it. They returned to the main floor when suddenly Thomas Carford Grace beckoned her over to his side.
8: There was a gentleman who was inquiring about you, but I couldn't find you to make the introduction. His interest is otherwise engaged now.
4: A waltz quadrille was a particular formation where four couples created a circle and threw the movements into, out of, and around the circle. Each partner danced with each other partner. The stranger moved with the same quadrille as Emily Gaines. His charm flowed from his eyes as his feet moved nimbly through every step with perfection, and he never once looked away from the one he was dancing with. Emily Gaines was nothing but smiles, and Andrew was crestfallen.
7: I missed my chance to dance in the quadrille with her.
6: You should not have had the chance by simply standing alone, Mr. Stroud. But take heart. Your chance to shine will arrive this hour.
4: When the music ended, and dancers and those surrounding them happily applauding, Harper and Andrew took to the floor. Andrew looked furtively at Harper, as if to ask with his expression whether he was expected to try the new steps at that moment. Harper kept her gaze steady and calm. As the dance partners bowed to each other, the music began, indicating a fast, joyous rhythm, and Harper nodded. This was their chance. The two soared in the air with every fourth step, to the wonder and surprise of the onlookers in the room. Andrew's movements were not perfect, but when a dance step is new, the untrained eye would never know. The reaction from the others in the room was mixed. Some were perplexed, while others appeared angry that two dancers were monopolizing a large space on the dance floor. But in the din of the grumbling and conversation in the hall, the sound of laughter filled the air. It was not a derisive, judgmental laugh. It was a laugh of utter joy, and it came from the lips of Emily Gaines. Andrew recognized her laugh, and it filled him with confidence. Emily and a partner from the quadrille stepped onto the floor and began to replicate the Parisian gallop. Other dancers stepped away, but a greater number, especially the younger set, stepped back onto the dance floor to try their luck at the new steps. The Parisian gallop was thrilling without being ostentatious. And by the end of the song, every couple on the dance floor was sliding and hopping and laughing with glee. Andrew would later describe it as feeling like flying. When the music came to an end, there was a celebration before the final call for the cotillion. Harper took out her handkerchief and stood in the center of the room with the other ladies, and Emily Gaines stood beside her. A playful tune began as gentlemen rushed to the floor and circled the group. The Stranger and Andrew Stroud were in that number, side by side, just as Emily and Harper were side by side. Then, when the music stopped, the ladies threw their handkerchiefs into the air, and every handkerchief was reached for with furious delight. But in the commotion, it was Andrew who caught Harper Thorne's handkerchief, while the Stranger caught Emily Gaines. Each member of this strange quartet recognized the moment, but etiquette demanded that the rules of the cotillion must be followed. Suddenly, Thomas Carford Grace tripped over his cane and bumped the two men, and the three fell to the floor to shocking alarm. The elder Mr. Grace begged his apologies, recognizing he had always had weak knees, and the apologies were accepted. When they stood up, Andrew found he was holding Emily Gaines's handkerchief, and the Stranger was holding Harper Thorne's. They looked at Mr. Grace stopping off the dance floor, withholding a chuckle to himself. The lovely waltz began as the Stranger's eyes and Harper's eyes locked together. Their movements seemed to be created solely from sense memory, for though had left the dance floor while wonder and perhaps something else took hold.
8: I am told your name is Harper Thorne.
6: You've not offered me yours, sir.
8: Perhaps it is because I am waiting for you to tell me your real name.
4: Her heart froze, while her legs still moved in time with the music. She had not expected an encounter of this nature, and she was left unprepared and vulnerable amongst the couples on the dance floor and the onlookers surrounding them.
8: But I shall call you Miss Harper Thorne until you trust me more. My name is Arundel, Charles Arundel.
6: And why should I trust you more, Mr. Arundel?
8: I understand you like mysteries, Miss Thorne. Can love be a mystery?
6: There are many theories in games of the heart.
8: If we are fortunate, we find someone who knows the heart is not a game.
4: The music ended, and applause encompassed the dance hall. Charles Arundel bowed to Harper Thorne and took his leave. Abigail Stroud took Harper by the hand and led her to the side where they both watched Andrew gallantly speak to Emily, without hearing the words and simply gauging her expression. They held hands a little longer after the music stopped, and then he also bowed as she curtsied, and they both found each other's circle of friends before departing the hall. In the carriage ride back to Harper Thorne's Golden Hour, the elder Thomas Carlsford Grace smiled and asked whether it was the Parisian gallop he had witnessed before. Harper agreed, asking how he knew of it. He responded that it was a dance he quite enjoyed. One felt lighter than air, jumping to and fro.
6: But how can you manage to dance the Parisian gallop, Mr. Grace? I thought you had weak knees.
8: Do I? Well, sometimes that slips my mind.
4: As the carriage rolled onward, Harper saw Charles Arundel's eyes when she closed hers, and something trembled as if her nerves were set aflame. Something new had happened at the dance hall this night, and it was not just the Parisian gallop.

Harper Thorne, The Parisian Gallop. Written, created, and produced by J. Timothy Quirk. Copyright 2025. 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Starring Devin Richtmeyer. Narrated by Humphrey Ralston. Featuring Jerry Crystal, Robert C. Fullerton, Kurt Boucher, and Mariel Quirk. Harper Thorne, The Parisian Gallop.

0: The worst dinner engagement Barnaby Druthers ever endured was excruciating, but that fact was not due to the food, the ambiance, or the host, and that includes all of the times he was nearly poisoned, threatened, and assaulted. Nor could it be favorably compared to all those times when, as a young man, his mother would berate him for his lackluster achievement. Indeed, the worst dinner engagement Barnaby ever endured occurred immediately following the Case of the Five Buttons, his first foray into amateur detection. When Barnaby's name was printed in the papers, he received invitations to a plethora of social engagements, and on Friday, February 1st, 1895, he entered the distinguished home of Lord and Lady Rendell, but he was not the only guest for the evening.
1: May I introduce Mr. Barnaby Druthers?
2: Perhaps you've heard of me.
3: My dear sir, when a question begs for a positive response, no one of any importance could possibly affirm it.
1: Mr. Druthers, this is Mr. Oscar Wilde.
2: The playwright?
3: At least perhaps he has heard of me.
0: The night progressed poorly for Barnaby. With every course, his contributions to the conversation were quickly overtaken by the distinguished gentleman of letters and wit.
1: Care for more of the pheasant, Mr. Wilde?
3: You tempt me.
1: Go on, then. You know your belt can be loosened a little more.
3: How could I refuse? I can resist everything but temptation.
1: And you, Mr. Druthers, more for you?
2: No, thank you. But thank you.
3: In that case, I'll have his portion. Nothing succeeds like excess.
1: So about this play of yours that's coming to the St. James, we're all very fascinated.
3: Allow me to talk very earnestly about it.
0: It was only when the dessert course arrived that the matter involving Barnaby's recent and only triumph entered the conversation, despite his many times to offer it with less than clever hints, such as when he described the floral centerpiece as cute as a button and the staff as having the service all buttoned up. No one took the bait.
3: So, about this investigation business of yours, Druthers, was this some reading other people's mail and snooping in the bushes sort of affair?
2: I solved a murder, sir. It was quite harrowing. My life was quite literally in danger.
3: If you really want to experience danger, try reading a review of your work in the Times. That's murder for you.
0: And with that cutting remark, Barnaby's hope for acclaim at the party was effectively skewered. He had been invited because of his notoriety in the press from his one case. That notoriety was fleeting. He ate his lemon tart and confectionaries in silence. When the evening came to a close, the guests graciously thanked their hosts and entered the street in search of a taxi or a brief walk back to their homes, or at least to a place where a libation could be served quickly and with fewer requests for conversation. Oscar Wilde approached Barnaby, who was looking east for a carriage.
3: You have the appearance of a man who wishes he had said something else tonight, but that's a familiar feeling for every published author and playwright.
2: I had some stories to tell that didn't get told.
3: Then tell them, dear boy. Oh, but not to this audience. Our words are simply breath in the fog. Pay the evening no mind at all. We ate well. We drank well. And in the end, it matters not one whit. No one remembers a dinner party. Do you want to be remembered, Druthers?
2: I haven't given it much of a thought.
3: Nonsense. Of course you have. All men wish to be remembered, to live past their time. If you want to be remembered, plant a tree. The leaves will remember you for generations upon generations. The roots will grow steady and firm in gratitude to you. And then, when your legacy is cut down by man, it won't be personal, which is a relief, because for all other legacies, When they cut you down, it will only be personal. Oh, you look sad.
2: Tonight, I have been told without words that my legacy is merely only one case. And it is something that will be forgotten in time. I just didn't realize how soon it would be forgotten. Somehow, I thought my success would last longer, but this night has brought me low.
3: You feel low because you think you're the only one there. We are all in the gutter, Druthers. But some of us are looking at the stars.
0: Oscar Wilde smiled as the taxi arrived, and he tipped his hat before alighting into the carriage. Soon, Wilde would face his own troubles, and his legacy and standing would be challenged. He would be brought lower than he could have possibly imagined. But this night was a personal triumph. He ate well, he drank well, and all else was simply breath and fog. Barnaby watched as the carriage rode into the night. Then he looked into the sky and looked at the stars. A taxi approached him, but he waved it away as he began a slow, thoughtful walk home. By the time he reached his door, he knew he would send a wire to Harper Thorne in the morning and inquire if there was another case worth investigating. If he did not have a legacy, he would build one. He resolved to begin in earnest with the morning light. Barnaby Druthers, Guest of Honor. Written, created, and produced by J. Timothy Quirk. Copyright 2024. 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Lynn. Music by Robert C. Fullerton, with some additional music by Bob Eccleston. Starring Humphrey Ralston, Jerry Crystal, and Kurt Boucher. Barnaby Druthers, Guest of Honor.

J. Timothy Quirk's audio self-portrait. The National Portrait Gallery in London houses the visages of people, young and old, some famous, some not, all depicted through various visual mediums. There are beautiful portraits of dames who look like starlets from Hollywood's Days of Glory. There's the famous portrait of Charles Darwin, and there's more than one image representing Winston Churchill, which befits his importance in the nation's story. Some portraits were of individuals who no doubt held a significant place of importance in their day, but whose recognition with the public at large has now been forfeited to time. It is very easy to walk by the faces we do not recognize. We do that on the street every day. How easy is it to simply walk past an uncelebrated face on canvas when it could not possibly take offense at the slight? I wonder how my own portrait would be perceived within a

0: I've come to the uneasy conclusion that, no matter the artist, any visual portrait of me would hold little weight, inversely proportional to the weight I currently carry. And yet, the medium I'm most associated with isn't a visual medium at all. As the creator of an audio theater program whose voice begins every episode, it is my voice that begins a story worth telling. As a writer, it is my interpretation of the features before me that perfects an accurate, unflinching, and therefore interesting self-portrait. If the memory of every face yields to time, why do we attempt to preserve them in portraits? I submit that images may have value as works of art, but portraits hold higher value when there are true ideas and stories ensconced within them. Those whom we have not met, and those generations yet arrived for their turn, can find something of value when they encounter something honest with something to communicate. My visual countenance does not meet that test, for it cannot tell my story half as well as my words and voice. So I present instead my audio portrait, and if an image of a face and form emerges in your mind, I accept any and all versions and variations resulting from it with a glad heart and a smile. And if I am fortunate and have verbally painted my audio portrait well, you may find it honest with something to communicate, and possibly some idea or story will travel forward with you.
1: 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See you on the air.
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Hi, this is Arnie Arneson, and this is The Best of the Attitude with Arnie Arneson and producer Chloe Lacasse. So this week we had a really wonderful hour with two writers at The Nation magazine. John Nichols is the executive editor of The Nation, and Jeet here is their national affairs correspondent and also the host of their weekly

podcast, The Time of Monsters. It's just, it's a great hour. And in light of what we're doing going forward, not just talking about like 250th, but really sort of talking about what is it that the primary base is telling Democrats and where are we going as we're going forward. We spent a lot of time obviously looking at the races out of Colorado, but I think they really sort of tell an interesting story, not just about choices in Colorado, but really what are the choices for Democrats going into the 2026 election. This, everyone, is the best of the attitude.

0: We begin again with a poem by Brian Bellstone, America's a Gun. England is a cup of tea, France a wheel of ripened brie, Greece a short, squat olive tree, America's a gun. Brazil is football on the sand, Argentina Maradona's hand, Germany an oompa band, America's a gun. Holland is a wooden shoe, Hungary a goulash stew, Australia a kangaroo, America's a gun. Japan is a thermal spring, Scotland is a highland fling. Oh, better to be anything than America as a gun. And as you know, that's how I'm going to start. You're going to have it memorized by the time we get done with this, but I just want to keep repeating it. So if Brian Bilson and John Nichols, you hear him laughing in the background. Brian is amazing, just amazing. And someday I will send you his poem on where he was recognizing the refugee, International Refugee Day. It is one of the most remarkable poems I've ever read out loud. But let me just quickly go through just one thing that sort of continues on the America is a Gun. And it was an article at Salon.com, and it was entitled, SCOTUS Keeps Pampering Over the Antiquated Second Amendment. The court's conservative majority turns to history and traditions to ignore the obvious again. And, of course, they always, like, run to this thing called the originalists. And he writes that Chief Justice Roberts with Clarence Thomas, Samuel Alito, Neil Gorsuch, Brian Kavanaugh, and Amy Coney Barrett want to keep the country locked into 1789 or 1868 or whenever the original law was passed, unless, of course, they want to change its meaning and morph the Constitution for their own political purposes. And it's just it's just an interesting thing about what they've done. And this was a case about a Hawaiian law that was not allowing individuals to carry guns without permission onto private property open to the public, such as grocery stores, gas stations. The court put the burden on property owners to post notice or somehow otherwise communicate that guns are not allowed on their property. Historically, the Supreme Court has been all about property rights, and suddenly they abandon property rights. And what I thought was interesting was they interpreted by saying that the right to personal safety and the pursuit of happiness far outweighs any misreading of the Second Amendment. So carrying heat is your ability to, you know, share and enjoy your personal happiness. And he kind of ends his piece by saying this. He writes the following. We should not be so cowed by gun fetishists that we do not constantly point out the obvious antiquated state of the Second Amendment. Former Chief Justice Warren Burger, in a television appearance in 1991, said the Second Amendment has been the subject of one of the greatest pieces of fraud. I repeat the word fraud on the American people by special interest groups. At the time of Berger's remarks, the NRA was beginning its campaign, arguing that any federal limits of any kind on gun owners were unconstitutional. In 2018, former Supreme Court Justice John Paul Stevens wrote an opinion piece calling for the Second Amendment to be repealed because it no longer applied in our times. And you know, school children were being massacred. With its 2008 decision in District of Columbia v. Heller, the court made bearing arms about self-defense, rendering every citizen into their own personal militia. The Second Amendment suddenly became no longer about protecting the country, but about protecting oneself. The history and traditions test dreamed up by the conservative justices in the 2022 Bruin decision is more nonsense, papering over the Second Amendment to cover up how senseless it is in our era and to keep America awash in guns. I've said nearly all of this before, but it must be said again and again. The main thing Democrats should have learned from their experience with Trumpian and Fox News-style propaganda, that is, if you say something and repeat it often enough, many people will believe it. If that technique works for lies, it should also work for the truth. Ooh, ooh, I love it. I love it. So let me introduce my first guest, who I also love. John Nichols is the executive editor of The Nation magazine. He previously served as the magazine's national affairs correspondent and Washington correspondent. Nichols has written, co-written, or edited over a dozen books on topics ranging from histories of American socialism, how appropriate, and the Democratic Party, to analyses of U.S. global media systems. His latest work was co-written with Bernie Sanders. It's entitled, It's Okay to Be Angry About Capitalism. Welcome, as always, back to the program, John, and I'm very excited that you're here in light of the fact that we're about to enter a 250th something of the country. I don't know what we can call it. And we just had some races on Tuesday night. We're taping this on Wednesday that came out of Colorado that I think are also interesting. But I just want to just make one point in light of what I just opened with, where he talked about the technique that works for lies should also work for the truth. The idea if you repeat the truth often enough, it becomes very powerful. But we don't do that, John. And I remember having a fight with a very progressive writer for the Washington Post. And the fight was that I was jealous of commercial radio. And to some extent, I didn't necessarily admire NPR. And he looked at me and he said, "What are you talking about, Arnie?" And I said, "Can I tell you what Rush Limbaugh has taught me? That if you repeat something 3 hours a day, 5 days a week on 1,000 radio stations, eventually everyone thinks that it's not only the truth, it becomes dogma." And I said, and the problem with NPR is that it's very smart and very heady, but it doesn't do a lot of repeating, John. I'm just going to tell you, well, we discussed that story on Monday. We can't go back to it on Tuesday, Wednesday, Thursday, or Friday because we already did it on Monday. And I will be honest with you, the greatest gift I ever was given was when I replaced Rush Limbaugh on five stations because they lost his contract, and they replaced him with me, John. I was given 3 hours a day, 5 days a week. And you know what? I learned to talk about things over and over again and feed people facts over and over again. And the greatest compliment I got ever was when I got a phone call after one of my shows about 2 years into it. And it was from the sheriff's office, okay, in the local county. And I'm like, oh, my God, what have I done? And you know what they said? "Arnie, we're just calling you because we go to school with Arnie Arneson 3 hours a day, 5 days a week, and our teacher doesn't say the word pissed." Think about that. That is like, it's like getting like the best prize you could possibly get. But they understood what I was doing and that we were learning together, and it wasn't offensive to them. They wanted to learn. So I just think it's important for us to remember telling the truth once isn't enough. We need to tell it over and over again. So let me welcome you to the program. But just before you came on, we were talking a little bit about what we saw happening in Colorado. And I think the story of Colorado is such an interesting story for Democrats to learn from and to take notes about. Because from the governor's race to the race in Denver against Congresswoman DeGette to the other two races against two sitting Republican congressmen in the primary for Democrats really sort of sends, I think, an important story, not only about how you run a race, but how you reflect your state. So let me welcome you again to the program. And let's really talk a little bit about Colorado. I think it was very instructive.
1: Yeah, I think it was instructive in a whole bunch of ways. The highest level of attention will go to the House race in the Denver area. And that's not, you know, it's not surprising. We have had a pattern of results across the country now that have shown significant progress for candidates who are endorsed by Democratic Socialists of America or who are in some cases, members of DSA, as well as very, very progressive challengers who may not be DSA members or sometimes not even endorsed, but who are clearly running well to the left of Democratic incumbents, and if it's an open seat, of the rest of the field. And again, these candidates are winning, not just by a little, but by a lot. And it does suggest that there is an insurgency of some kind sweeping across the country. A week ago when DSA-aligned candidates and progressives won, you know, kind of swept congressional races and state legislative races in New York City, a lot of, you know, the analysts ran to TV and said, well, that's just New York City, right? That's not going to go beyond, you know, a couple of boroughs in New York. Well, now we have a result from, you know, Denver, Colorado, where Milot Quiros has overwhelmingly beaten a 15-term, you know, House incumbent who was, you know, pretty well positioned within the caucus, not certainly the most right-wing member or something like that. So that's a that result feeds into a dialogue, a discourse that we're having about this. We should also point to Chris Rabb's win in an open seat contest in Philadelphia, other wins across the country. You know, there's a list developing, and there's a bunch of races ahead in Michigan and other states. Now, so that's the one that will get the attention.
0: Well, let me just make one more point, though. So not only did she unseat Congresswoman DeGette, who actually ran when I ran in 1996, how long she's been there. But that also, I mean, DeGette is 68 years old. The woman that beat her was 29. Okay, so it's also about progressive. It's also about maybe democratic socialists. It's also about really sort of speaking to the urgency of the moment. But it's also really about they want a changed bench. They want a bench that reflects the challenges of today that young people are experiencing, whether it's with their student debt, whether it's fighting AI, whether it's their access to health care, all these things where their lives are so different than Diane DeGette's, okay?
1: Yeah.
0: So I think that also inspired an opportunity in Denver for her to win.
1: I think that's a part of it.
0: But I would
1: emphasize, really, you know, and I think it's relevant and very important and a dynamic that was very true in the Denver race. I think also very true, for instance, in the race that Clara Valdez won in an open seat contest in New York. But remember that some of these candidates who are winning are in their 50s and have been around or even older in some cases and have been around for a long time doing activism. So I wouldn't underestimate that while the youth factor is huge and not to be dismissed.
0: It's a portion, it's a finger on the hand.
1: Well, the thing I would add to it, though, is this is about what they say. I mean, our media
0: completely
1: is very, very bad at accepting that a result might actually be based on what voters heard, right? You know, what the contest
0: Thank
1: was
0: you.
1: About.
0: Thank you.
1: And what has been a kind of consistent thread throughout all this has been that these challengers and these winners in open seat races are people who say, almost to a one, that, yeah, Trump and the Republicans are very, very bad, disagree with them on fundamental issues. However, the Democratic Party has failed to be a meaningful and effective opposition. And so again and again, these challengers, these people who are breaking through around the country say they're absolutely for Medicare for all. They're not looking for, you know, some sort of patchwork quilt, you know, cobbled together thing that might get, you know, some people health care and some not, some quality, some not, et cetera. They're for Medicare for all. They are for, incredibly strongly for pro-union. I mean, the emphasis on unions as a necessary counterbalance to corporate power, to capital. They are, 201, passionately in favor of campaign finance reform, and not in the kind of like good government simplistic ways. Not that there's anything wrong with that, and I adore people that are coming from that perspective. But in this case, with a very aggressive message that our current campaign finance system empowers billionaires
0: Absolutely.
1: And corporations.
0: Absolutely.
1: And then the final thing I'll throw in the mix is foreign policy. There is simply
0: Gaza question.
1: Yeah, Gaza is huge, and frankly, the Pentagon budget, things like that. I mean, I have covered politics for a very long time. And, you know, usually in an election cycle, I can write about, you know, a handful of candidates who make a big deal about, you know, the size of the Pentagon budget and really say bluntly that they want to lower the Pentagon budget and move funding to human needs at home, et cetera, things of that nature. All of these candidates are saying that in some variation or another. And so what I would emphasize is that there is now a burgeoning alternative to kind of the mainstream Democratic message that has existed really in truth going back decades. And it is the mainstream Democratic message has been we're better than the Republicans. And, you know, we want to do some things, but it's really hard to do the big stuff. Right. And it's really hard to get a lot of things right. So, you know, just give us your trust and we'll do the best we can. What these candidates are saying is it's way too late to operate that way anymore. And if I can add one final thing on most of these candidates, not all of them, but most of them have had very thoughtful platforms, programs, agendas on AI.
0: And, oh, God, yes. Oh, yes.
1: Yeah.
0: Absolutely.
1: Yeah.
0: And the beauty of AI, again, I guess I'm going to sort of thank Donald Trump. And in some ways, I'm thinking about what happened with Governor Abbott in Texas. He wanted the Texas to be like the center of AI in the world. And now he's talking about a moratorium.
1: Yeah.
0: I mean, when you hear Abbott doing that, you realize that what AI has done is that it has brought right and left, rural and urban together, because they're all afraid, and they can go through the list of all the things they're afraid of, in addition to which the AI is controlled by the billionaires. So you get to throw in the billionaires on top of electricity costs and water costs and job loss and permanent sound. I mean, it's unbelievable, and there isn't anyone that isn't afraid. And ultimately, that actually serves Democrats, because it's an opportunity to say, it's not that we don't want to go forward. It's not that we don't believe in the science. What we want to do is make sure that AI serves us and not serves the billionaire.
1: It serves Democrats if they address the issue.
0: Yes.
1: And you see, this is the complexity, because you still have some Democrats, many, in fact, who kind of avoid it, partially out of no knowledge or limited knowledge, but partially because the AI companies, unlike the tech companies of the, you know, like 2000s, you know, or even the 90s, who they tended to be, they think of themselves as separate from politics in a lot of cases. They were slow to develop lobbying arms and things like that. Now, of course, they have them in huge, you know, to a huge extent. But the AI companies have been very fast to get into politics. They're not all on the same page. Some are, some, you know, favor some measure of safety and regulation. Others are kind of wild frontier, but they're all moving money into our politics. And I don't want to deviate for a second from our good conversation here, except to say that yesterday's Supreme Court ruling.
0: Thank you for going there.
1: Yeah, just because what they did was they knocked down some of the last of the Watergate protections, some of the last of the McCain-Feingold protections, McCain-Feingold being pretty much obliterated already. And so we end up in a situation now where the political parties can collect immense amounts of money, and then they can coordinate with the campaigns of congressional candidates. Eliminating that barrier, probably to a lot of folks, you know, doesn't seem like a big deal, because they'd say, well, you know, you're of the same party, stuff like that. But what happens here is that now, in an era where the AI companies are moving so much money into our politics, as well as billionaires and others, now they can go to both political parties, right? Move a lot of money in, become a very, very consistent source of funding, maybe even in the eyes of the parties, necessary source of funding. That then tempers where the parties go, not just the Republicans, but potentially the Democrats, in speaking out on these issues.
0: Absolutely.
1: And so this is, I think, why some of these primary candidates, right? Now, obviously, this decision just came yesterday, so that, you know, where that goes, we'll see over time. But a sense that that big money deadens out or dampens the discourse
0: completely
1: on particular issues.
0: Completely.
1: These primary candidates are saying quite boldly, in many cases, that just can't be the case anymore. And so their criticisms of the DNC and of the Democratic Congressional Campaign Committee and that are often quite loud.
0: Well, but the problem with the decision with the Supreme Court is that now the AI money can go through the party and doesn't have to necessarily taint the individual candidate. So the party, it becomes the slush fund, John. All right.
1: Of course,
0: the party collects all the money, and then they can shift it around the way they seem. So while it looks like party money, it's actually AI money, but they're using the party as their vehicle. And then the party then goes into these different campaigns, and they can claim it's a party investment. But ultimately, what is supporting the party investment turns out to be AI. So I just think it's really important. And then I sent something to you the other day, because I really do think it's important. Everyone's freaking out about socialists. Oh, my God. CNN is driving me crazy. MS Now is. And so I sent you this, and I actually talked about it on WBAI yesterday. But I want to share it again. And I wrote, folks are freaking out about the election of Democratic socialists that are actually running on many, if not all, the things that were promised to returning soldiers after World War II and the GI Bill. That investment in those soldiers changed the future of the country. And then what I said is, in a lot of ways, what they're running on is GI Bill Part 2 for all of us. And John, when you look at what the GI Bill did, it provided every one of those soldiers with, you know, tuition, room and board. It gave them low-interest mortgages with no down payment, low-interest loans to start businesses, a year of unemployment compensation, and actually a single payer with the VA. That's what the VA was. It was a single payer for soldiers. So yeah. When you look at us not spending money on things that turn out not to actually invest in Americans, which is part of the reason why people are so angry about the Pentagon budget. They look at the Pentagon budget and saying, who are you investing in except losing wars and dropping bombs? And instead, why don't you invest in us? And the GI Bill is absolute proof that not only is that investment wildly successful, but look what it did. I mean, not that there wasn't Jim Crow and it didn't have a universal effect, but when you look at their democratic socialist agenda and then you put it next to the GI Bill, it almost goes toe for toe.
1: Well, I would take it a step further. You know, in 1944, in his last campaign for the presidency, Franklin Roosevelt was in the midst of a very, very difficult war, obviously World War II. He was also looking to where you would go in the post-war era. He was an aging president whose health was not that good. And yet he was swept to reelection. Part of it was just the deep personal loyalty to Roosevelt. That was real. But part of it was that Roosevelt never stopped developing an agenda, right? Even when he'd been in office for a long time. This is something Democrats could learn from FDR. And so in his State of the Union address in 1944, as he prepared to run for reelection, he outlined an economic bill of rights that said you have a right to health care, to housing, to food, to a secure retirement, to a strong, you know, good workplace, good job, a union in that workplace. And that was very, very critical to the process. And was Roosevelt accused of being a socialist? Yes, he was, many times. And so was Harry Truman when Harry Truman tried to do national health care. And I guess that this is one of the subtleties of the thing. Democrats who are not socialists have often borrowed ideas from socialists. And sometimes they borrowed ideas from libertarians, you know?
0: I borrowed from both. I totally acknowledge that.
1: And you see, this is an interesting dynamic. A political party that is willing to borrow the best ideas.
0: Yes.
1: Remains dynamic, right? And in a two-party system, which I'm not a big fan of, right? But in a two-party system, if you don't borrow the best ideas from parties on the left and parties on the right, or I don't think of libertarians necessarily as the right, but you know, from non-major parties, if you don't borrow ideas along the way that are smart and good, you begin to atrophy, you begin to get weaker, and people wonder why you exist, right? You know, what you're about.
0: Exactly.
1: So far from being angry with democratic socialists and non-democratic socialist progressives who are coming into these primaries and challenging incumbents and, you know, really shaking things up, I think smart Democrats might pause and say, you know, this is how Roosevelt used to win elections. And he won a lot of them. And times are different. Dynamics are different. I understand that. But at some fundamental level, that ability to adapt and evolve as a party is a very critical thing. And my sense is that and we're very early stages here, but I think this is something of what is happening right now.
0: So in my yearbook, my father wrote, just remember, you have not cornered the market on virtue. And the reason I love that is that it is about the idea that you need to look at other places, that there actually may be something more virtuous that you might want to learn from or choose from. But, John, I am looking at people like screaming at me because I'm raising questions during the primary. I have no right to do that. You can't. We have to vote for the incumbent. You know, primaries have no meaning. So here's what I posted. Primaries are about choices. No one deserves to be in Congress. We get to exercise the franchise. But, now listen to this, is a little bit repeating what you said, but after the primary, this is the mantra to defeat MAGA and empower Congress to act. Politics isn't about finding people who agree with you on everything. It's finding enough people to push the Jeep out of the mud together. So our obligation right now is to push MAGA and get the country out of the MAGA mud. And then, as you point out, What can we glean from libertarians? What can we glean from socialists? What can we glean from moderate Republicans and and moderate Democrats? And out of that, created an agenda that really, I think, really reflects the moment, and the urgency of the moment almost screams that you have to produce something and you have to do it now.
1: Yep. And I think also, if I could just give one final notion here.
0: Yeah.
1: We're talking a lot about the congressional races. We should not lose sight of the Colorado gubernatorial race, where an incumbent U.S. Senator, Michael Bennett, ran for the governorship. He wanted to switch over from the federal to the state level. He was challenged by the state attorney general, Phil Weiser, and the attorney general, who ran as a more progressive candidate, won, defeating an incumbent U.S. senator with a lot of resources. What do we take away from this? I think there is a desire for the people, among the people, to get beyond just the name. And
0: yes,
1: beyond
0: exactly.
1: the candidate who's been around for a while and stuff like that, and look a little more to, yeah, again, I know maybe this is the
0: issues matter. Issues matter.
1: What are you saying and what are you proposing to do? And I just think that at the end of the day, we have to be careful not to just look at DSA, although I think it's incredibly newsworthy and relevant, but to also look at this sort of broader rejection.
0: And I promise I will continue that conversation. John Nichols is now the new executive editor of The Nation magazine. You can tell from all the diversity of writers. Thank you so much for joining me, as always. And have a pleasant July 4th.
1: Do that. You too. I'm going to read Tom Paine. I'll read Tom Paine.
0: Okay. Ciao. This, everyone, is the Thursday edition. Stick around. We'll be right back.
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0: This is an hour dedicated to The Nation magazine, which is totally appropriate since I love The Nation. We were just talking with their new executive editor, John Nichols. Now we're joining Jeet here, who is a national affairs correspondent for The Nation, hosted the weekly Nation podcast, The Time of Monsters. He also pens the monthly column, Morbid Symptoms, the author of In Love with Art, François Mulet's Adventures in Comics and Art Spiegelman, and Sweet Lechery Reviews, Essays and Profiles. He has written for numerous publications, including The New Yorker, The Paris Review, Virginia of Quarterly, and I could just go on and on, The Prospect, The New Republic. Anyway, we love having you. Welcome back to the program, Jeet. It's a pleasure.
1: Oh, it's great to be on.
0: So we were talking with John Nichols, and just before we were ending the conversation, he wanted to talk not about what happened in Denver, because what happened in Denver was, to some extent, kind of predictable. I mean, in the sense of, I told him, I said, what's so amazing about Diane DeGette is that I ran in 1996, the same year as DeGette, okay? So we would have been in the same class. I mean, so there's a piece of me that says, she's still there? You know, that's part of it. So we see youth playing out. We see democratic socialists playing out. We see, obviously, Denver is a very liberal community in Colorado. So to some extent, a lot of what she said, plus Gaza, was an important part of that conversation.
1: Very important. Yeah,
0: very
1: yeah,
0: important.
1: Yeah.
0: And so we see that playing out in Denver. But I wanted to talk about what we were just talking about at the very end of our conversation with John, which was about the governor's race. So, Jeet, Senator Bennett had lots of money and lots of name recognition, okay? He's been a fixture in Colorado politics forever. And he decided he wanted to leave the Senate and he wanted to be the governor. And he thought, heavy lift. Not really. It was going to be an easy lift for him. Except it turned out not to be the case because the attorney general won, okay? And there's a couple of things about the attorney general. He appeared on paper to be a little more progressive than Bennett, but he was also connected to the community in a way that Bennett had not been. You see, when you're in the Senate and you're in Washington, you're in a different world. You know, you don't have the same relationship to people. You're not fighting for them in the same way. And so I think what Bennett didn't appreciate was what the AG could do. But listen to this, Jeet. It turns out that Bennett was trying to sound a little more progressive because he was realizing the moment. But here's the kicker. So he sounded more progressive, except you then looked at his Senate record. And his Senate record didn't support the words he was saying running for governor. Mm-hmm. So when he was a U.S. senator, he wasn't that progressive senator. He wasn't supporting those things when he actually had power and an opportunity in one, being one of 100 to make a significant vote. And suddenly he switched hitting, and now against the attorney general, he's using the right words, but the right words don't fit together with what he did as a U.S. senator. And I think that is such an important story to tell. It's not just name. It's not only just what you're saying. It's what you can deliver on when you say it. And if your Senate record doesn't support it, why would I vote for you? Does that make
1: sense? Yeah, no, I think that that's exactly right. And, I mean, Bennett, and, you know, like, one can point to good things in his record. Like,
0: Of course.
1: It's sort of, you know, push for increased aid towards children and sort of like very progressive policies in terms of welfare. But more broadly, his broader political profile was, you know, like as a centrist. I believe his brother actually runs as third way, right?
0: Yeah,
1: and
0: is, exactly.
1: Like, sort of, you know, that, so you, I think what a lot of the Democratic establishment is finding is that it's kind of hard to change your spots. And I, we saw that in the sort of congressional race a little bit as well. Like, I think if you have a record, people are going to judge you by that. And, I mean, I think it's partially, the Democratic electorate has, is fighting mad, not just for the normal reason. I mean, everybody knows, you know, like Trump, but Trump's been around for a decade. People were mad in 2016. People were mad in 2018. A couple of things have happened that are like very significant. One of which is that, you know, the mainstream Democrats always ran on electability. We know how to win elections. Well, guess what? They gave a trifecta to Trump twice.
0: In 2016, exactly.
1: 2024.
0: Right.
1: So their electability argument is no longer there. I think the way that Biden ended his presidency is actually also very significant. And I think in terms of the change of the party, if you look back, it's been 50 years since Democrats have had left office with an unpopular president. Both Bill Clinton and Barack Obama were very popular when they left office. And that gave them and this whole sort of infrastructure that they had of their supporters and their sort of spokespeople a lot of power and persuasion, because people broadly liked Bill Clinton and they broadly liked Barack Obama. In fact, I would argue that really those are the only two popular presidents the United States has had since Ronald Reagan. And on the Democratic side, but with Joe Biden left office, very unpopular. If you look at all the polling.
0: Good point. Well, you know, good point.
1: So that sort of, you know, so Biden is the most recent Democratic president. And he's the face of something that is like very unpopular. The other aspect I'll ask is, if you're a Democratic Party voter and the Supreme Court decisions that are coming down the pike, you know, some are good, some are bad. Many are bad. I would say most are bad. The Democrats, since 1988, they won the popular vote in all but two presidential elections.
0: Right.
1: But you have this, you know, 6-3 Supreme Court. You know, so people have seen that, like, you know, they gave their vote to the party. And in fact, in like presidential elections, I believe it's like 9 presidential elections, you've had the Democrats win the popular vote 7 out of 9 times.
0: Right.
1: And you do not have like a court or a political system that reflects that. Quite the opposite.
0: Well, yeah. And so it's interesting what you're saying too, because so I woke up last night when Diane DeGette lost. And yeah. I immediately ran to Facebook and I wrote, Democratic base is pissed. Denver, Colorado's Democratic primary delivered the same message as New York City. Congresswoman DeGette loses to a young Democratic socialist. The demand for change reflects the urgency of the moment. So it's what they are saying. It's what they are demanding. It is the sense that they're not saying mañana. They're saying now. They're recognizing that moderate Democrats say, oh, yeah, we'll tweak it. We'll do this. We'll do that. And they're learning tweaking doesn't work. Okay. And you mentioned what I thought was interesting is that moderate Democrats say, see, we are always successful. We're electable. So what you don't know, Jeet, is I live in New Hampshire. The New Hampshire state was the only state in America that saw a House flip from Democratic control to Republican control. In fact, both the House and the Senate both flipped from Democratic control to Republican control. You want to hear the kicker, Jeet? They were the only two legislative bodies in the entire United States that flipped. But why? Because the moderate Democrats had controlled in New Hampshire and delivered nothing significant. Okay?
1: Yeah.
0: There was no real change. And as a result of the no real change, even though they voted for Democrats for president, they didn't vote for Democrats at the legislative level because they said, what have you done for us that has changed our lives? And the Republicans were able to sort of sell a message, and they won. And now we're seeing that in bold relief in 2026.
1: Absolutely, absolutely. Yeah, no, I mean, I think that there's a lot of reasons for sort of disillusionment. And, you know, one is sort of seeing people are calling it the sort of, you know, Democratic Party's Tea Party movement. But I will say, like, the Tea Party movement was a top-down thing. It was like,
0: yes,
1: it was a function because of the funding of the Koch brothers. And this is like an actual grassroots thing. And, you know, like, I wish the DSA had a billionaire backing them, but they don't. And I wish that but usually these are candidates who actually have, like, less money than their
0: much less money
1: establishment opponent, much less media presence, and don't have the advantage of incumbency. But the voters are actually very angry. And that is a factor. I mean, the other factor I'll throw in there, if we're thinking about, like, what has actually changed, is the sort of media landscape. That I think that in the past, Democratic incumbents were helped by the fact that, you know, the so-called liberal media, you know, like MSNBC and the sort of centrist networks and newspapers like the Washington Post, New York Times, you know, they were pretty opposed to any sort of insurgent candidates. And I mean, Bernie Sanders really saw that. Like, if you look at the sort of press coverage that he got in 2016 and 2020, like, but now you have this entire other media ecosystem that has sprung up, sort of like podcasts and a lot of these candidates, like Trump on the other
0: side. They use TikTok. Yeah, I mean, they know how to get their message out. But here's the difference, too. Not only do they know how to get their message out, they know how to inspire young voters to actually show up and vote. Yeah. But they're offering them what they want, Medicare for all. They're offering them an increase in the minimum wage. They're offering them something that's, you know, they don't just say affordable housing. They tell you what it looks like. For example, what Manami did with, you know, freezing the rent for 2 years. I mean, the difference is that not only did they figure out a way to connect, but they offered them something that reflected the challenges of their lives.
1: Mm-hmm. Oh, no, absolutely. Yeah. No, it's a real sort of sea change. And it is a sort of profound moment. I mean, I think Bennett, John Nichols are exactly right. This is the sort of the on paper, you know, he'd be like the, you know, prior to 2026, he'd be like, you know, the candidate that the party would go for. And in fact, this is the party that, you know, the people at the DNC still want.
0: Yeah. Oh, absolutely. But let me just say something else before we change the subject, which is, so I looked at the other races in Colorado in the primary. Yeah. And again, what I really appreciate the Democratic voters. And let me tell you why. Because there are two districts that are currently Republican, okay? The 8th district is Republican and the 5th district is Republican. But they could be slightly swingy, okay? They haven't been, but they could be, all right? And what the Democrats chose for primary, out of the primary for opponents, listen to this. The Republican Gabe Evans is going to face out Manny Rotunno, I don't know how to pronounce his name, who's an attorney and a former economist with the U.S. Army Corps of Engineers. Listen to who he is. He's running against the Republican. Oh, my God, I love him. Okay? And then in Colorado's 5th, Jeff Crank, who is running against what? A female Army veteran Democrat. Mm-hmm. I mean, it's like, so again, there is no one size fits all, but people recognize who is speaking to the moment, who is speaking to their lives. And I think the other two, I mean, just in one state in Colorado, you could see, I mean, Diane DeGette's not going to be a flip, but Colorado's 8th and 5th, they could be a flip. Mm-hmm. And that really does get what we want, which is a Democratic Congress. And Colorado could do more heavy lifting than anyone ever thought.
1: Absolutely. Yeah, I know. I mean, I think there's a lot of energy out there. And that's actually going to play out, I mean, in the sort of midterms. I mean, we don't quite know where things are yet, but I actually think, you know, it should stand to reason that an energized base, that a base that, like, is really passionate in a midterm year is what you would want. But it's actually kind of funny that you actually see, you know, a lot of the establishment Democrats who are, like, worried that there's too much democracy in the Democratic Party.
0: Yes, too much democracy. Well, that's
1: basically saying that, I have to read these people who are, like, you know, the sort of more establishment types, and their basic argument is that, you know, like, it's a real problem that voters are mad and they're not listening to party, they're not listening to people who we know are the most electable, and we know, well, I'm sorry, but, you know, you have no credibility right now.
0: Most electable got us Donald Trump. Electable got us Speaker Johnson. Most electable. Yeah. I mean, so every time they talk about that, all you have to do is sort of point to what is really the most corrosive force in American history. And you know, we've elected all of them. And I keep saying, everyone, Democrats have a piece to blame here. You know, Donald Trump did not come out of nowhere. Donald Trump came out of what? We're still at $7.25 an hour. I mean, think about all the things that really ultimately we keep talking about. And I also want to change a word, and maybe you can help me do this, Jeet. I don't want to talk about the middle class anymore. I want to talk about the working class. Because all workers. We're not all middle class, but we're all workers. And there's a Velcro to that. And I don't care whether you're earning $140,000 or you're earning $30,000, you're still screwed. Okay? Mm-hmm. Because the $140,000 person can't afford the $40,000 car and the $500,000 house. Okay? Yeah. And the person who's earning $30,000 can't afford a rent that's eating 40% of their income. We're all workers. And now that we know that unions have, what, a 71% approval rating, then use that term, because more than parties are trusted, I think people who are talking about unions and workers are more trusted. We don't see the union boss anymore. We see unions fighting for us now. And I do think that part of it is that we have to sort of change the terminology, because the moderate Democrats always talk about the middle class. I want to talk about workers.
1: No. And it's actually long been true that more Americans will describe themselves as working class than as middle class. Like, if you ask them, like, you know, like, which are you? A lot of it comes from the idea that, well, this is how you win over swing districts, and this is how you win over those suburban voters. But actually, you know, you're exactly right. I mean, I think the key thing is always, it's not just like the income that you earn, whether you're college or non-college. It's like, you know, do you have a boss? And do you have a boss that, like, you know, wants to take advantage of you? And I'm sorry, but most people have that, like, to some degree in their lives, or certainly know someone who has that. And so, like, people understand what their station in life is and who, I think there's a real reluctance. I mean, I think Joe Biden did a lot of good economic policy. But one thing you always notice about him is he refused to name an enemy. He refused to say that, you know, these are people who are gouging prices, who are like, you know, and like, unless you can, like, name an enemy, say, you know, who is at fault and we're going to be fighting them, you're not going to get anywhere.
0: Well, and again, someone, they always say the best union organizer is the boss.
1: Yes.
0: That's the best union artist, because he's the one that's screwing you, that's increasing your premium, that's not giving you living wage, that's making sure you have to work unconscionable hours. Think about that. Who is the best organizer for workers is the boss. And I think the more that we talk about that, and now we're beginning to see the boss actually also blends into something else. It's called the billionaire. So the billionaire is now our boss, not only because we may be working for his company, but now the billionaire controls what? AI. And so John was talking about AI, and the reason why people are so afraid of AI is not just because of what it's going to do to their water and their electricity and, you know, 19 football fields taking over property, but it's also realizing that the billionaire controls the AI and will benefit them and not you.
1: Yeah. Well, this is billionaire. I mean, like, billionaire is almost old-fashioned. Now we have trillionaire in the form of Mr. Musk. And, you know, like, again, to get back to the Democrats, I mean, like, I always thought, you know, like, in 2016, 2015, like, you know, one of the lines that Hillary Clinton used against Donald Trump is, he's not a real billionaire. And also that we have real billionaires that support us in the form of, you know, Michael Bloomberg and Mark Cuban. And, like, I'm sorry, but, like, you know, like Trump, like, who knows what his net worth was back then, but he was a guy who, like, you know, lived in a mansion, had servants.
0: Everything was painted gold.
1: Yeah, had a gold toilet. Like that is, like, the stereotypical billionaire. You don't say, like, this guy is not a billionaire. You say, like, this guy is a billionaire, and he's going to stand for people like himself. He's going to.
0: But he lied about everything else. Why take him up on the lie about being a billionaire? Say, sure, fine, honey, whatever you want. You're a billionaire. I mean, it's like,
1: because it makes him an easier target. You will stand for billionaires. I mean, the real lie that Trump had was not that he was a billionaire, but that because he's rich, he can, like, he's not going to be beholden to other rich people, whereas he's the most beholden. He is, like, constantly, like, befriending, these Arab sheiks who buy his crypto he's, like, you know, the best friend, people like Elon Musk, who's enormously enriched, people like Larry Ellison. Trump is of the billionaire class.
0: And billionaires are never satisfied. What people don't understand is they can never answer the question, when are you rich enough? Because they never are, everyone. Please understand that. And I want to end this way, because I wanted to talk a little bit about Larry Ellison, and we should talk about him, and I'll get you back on. But I posted something about Elon Musk the other day on my Facebook page, and I wanted you to, like, hear the reaction. And I was talking about the fact of how much he is not paying in taxes, how much he's getting in, like, tax paybacks, like, you know, get just ridiculous amounts of money. The fact that so much of what his earnings are based on grants from the federal government. Okay, so he's sucking off the government teeth.
1: Almost all of it.
0: Of course. So I was talking about what he's done by not paying taxes. Listen to one of the responses. One of the responses is, oh, it's okay that he doesn't pay taxes, Arnie. He has created so many thousands of jobs, and all those people are paying taxes. It's okay. Because in a way, he is paying because he's paying them. And I'm like, oh my God, shift and shift. So the trillionaire, his excuse for not paying anything in taxes is because he creates these jobs where the little people are supposed to pay taxes. I mean, the fact that you could even say that out loud, Jeet, tells you how crazy people are, because they still think that they should put a moat around the billionaire and somehow the billionaire is better than them, that somehow the billionaire deserves this kind of corporate welfare. But they don't. But they don't.
1: No, absolutely, absolutely. No, I mean, Musk in particular is, but I mean, I would also say, like, basically all the people around Trump, including, like, Jeff Bezos and Larry Ellison, I mean, what we are seeing, we talk about Trump being the authoritarian, but it's the authoritarianism melded with the sort of corporate capitalism of companies that are enriched by Trump's policies and who then, like, throw all their support behind Trump. I mean, people like, you know, Musk spent tens of millions. Larry Ellison gave $45 billion to Trump in the 2024 election. But that's for them, that's chicken feed, because, you know, they end up getting billions for their small investment. I mean, the best, if you want to say Elon Musk is a financial genius, I will say yes, because he spent $200 million on the getting Trump elected, and he's becoming a trillionaire because of that.
0: That's exactly what I said.
1: Financial genius.
0: It's corruption and it's bribery, but it worked. Okay.
1: Because
0: Trump is a crony. Trump actually admires that a fellow crony when he sees one, and that's exactly what Elon Musk was. And not only that, but Elon Musk across the board spent about $300 million, $240 million on Donald Trump, and then $60 million. But I said, but think about it. They were huge corporate cuts in taxes, and there were huge individual cuts in taxes. So we actually paid for the $300 million that he was able to, like, you know, shed on the Republican Party and Donald Trump, because he got these cuts in taxes. So he never felt it. Cheat. He never.
1: Well, no, but his personal wealth went from like $200 billion to a trillion. So he made, you know, and this is like all of Musk's business model is based on getting government subsidy.
0: Yeah.
1: So basically, for an investment of $300 million, he got, like, let's say, $700 billion. Let's be conservative about it.
0: Be modest. It was the best investment.
1: So that's a great investment on return. And it's increasingly the case. It has been the case for a long time. And this is a big part of why Silicon Valley turned to the right, that, you know, they have not inventing any more Apples, and they're not inventing any more Facebooks. Their only business model is to get government contracts.
0: Their business model is to get
1: government monopolies, and to get, with AI, possibly government bailouts, and with crypto.
0: Right. So I want to end with what you pointed out, though. You started an article talking about the tech plutocrat, Larry Ellison. And part of the problem is we can't even imagine how much money they have. And you gave us a gift, because what you said was Larry Ellison dropped $45 million on Donald Trump. And what is $45 million? And you did this, which is so important, to put that in perspective. For someone with $200 billion, spending $45 million is the equivalent, sit down everyone, of a person with a net worth of $200,000 spending, sitting down, $45. I mean, again, part of the problem is that they are so ridiculously rich that we can't even wrap our heads around what these numbers mean. And that's to their advantage, okay? Because when you hear that they're spending $300 million or they're fined $25 million or whatever, it's all part of their business model. They don't feel it in any way, shape, or form, but they ultimately control how we live our lives.
1: Absolutely. No, that's exactly the case. For them, the amount of money that they're spending to elect people like Trump and people in the Republican Party, and honestly, to elect some Democrats,

0: they have to give up. Mm. You know, I mean, in a lot of ways, if you are taxed in such a way that you have to, like, make the decision about your property taxes versus paying your, you know, your mortgage, I understand that. For these people, that tax on the billionaires is nothing, Jeet. It is nothing given their wealth. Jeet here, national affairs correspondent for The Nation magazine and host of the weekly Nation podcast, The Time of Monsters. And we've been talking about those billionaire monsters. Thank you so much for doing this, Jeet.
1: Thanks to segment producers Dave Scott and Stephanie Collins. And remember to tune into this station next week for more Best of the Attitude.

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1: Stop! 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
1: You may encounter many defeats, but you must not be defeated. In fact, it may be necessary to encounter the defeats so you can know who you are, what you can rise from, how you can still come out of it. Maya Angelou.

0: Hello and welcome to Background Briefing, available 24/7 at backgroundbriefing.org. I'm Ian Masters, and today we'll examine a number of stories and issues in the news. We'll begin as we approach the 250th anniversary of American democracy with the unsettling irony that the celebrations are being presided over by a president who is doing everything in his power to subvert and overthrow American democracy. Joining us is Lincoln Mitchell, who teaches in the School of International Public Affairs and the Department of Political Science at Columbia University. He has written numerous books and articles about international affairs, American politics, and baseball. His new book is 3 Years Our Mayor, George Moscone and the Making of Modern San Francisco, and he's the author of the popular Substack, Kibitzing with Lincoln, where his latest article we all discussed is Metaphor, Fascism and Democracy, America at 250. Then we'll speak with Alan Lichtman, a political historian who teaches at American University and has studied both the American right and the presidency, the author of The Case for Impeachment and The Keys to the White House, a surefire way to predicting the next president. His prediction system has correctly predicted the outcomes of all U.S. presidential elections between 1984 and 2020. His recent books include The Embattled Vote in America and 13 Cracks, Repairing American Democracy After Trump. And his forthcoming book is Great American Presidents, The 12 Who Transformed the Nation. He has a weekly show on Tuesdays and Thursdays at 9 p.m. Eastern at Alan Lichtman YouTube. And we will discuss how a government of the people, by the people, and for the people can be reborn 250 years after the American Revolution. Then finally, we'll speak with Kent Harrington, a former senior CIA analyst who served as National Intelligence Officer for East Asia and Chief of Station in Asia. He has an article at his Substack, First and Second Thoughts, we will discuss. The Last Election, Then and Now. The Nazis brutalized their opponents to win the 1933 Reichstag elections and cement Hitler's power. It was all legal. In November, don't be surprised to see the same thing. And joining us now is Lincoln Mitchell, who teaches in the School of International and Public Affairs and the Department of Political Science at Columbia University. He's written numerous books and articles about international affairs, American politics, and baseball. His new book is 3 Years Our Mayor, George Moscone and the Making of Modern San Francisco. And he's the author of the popular Substack, Kibitzing with Lincoln, where his latest article is Metaphor, Fascism and Democracy, America at 250. Welcome to Background Briefing, Lincoln Mitchell.
1: Always great to be here, Ian.
0: Thanks for joining us. And as we celebrate the 250th year of our democracy, presided over by a president who determined to destroy our democracy, you have written at your Substack in the article Metaphor, Fascism and Democracy, America 250, quote, "The unhealthy, gluttonous, sleazy, bigoted, and dishonest character of the current American president, the absurdity surrounding the reflecting pool in the White House ballroom, as well as the horrors and stupidity around the war in Iran, capture important aspects of where the U.S. finds itself on the eve of its 250th birthday, teetering on the edge of, or perhaps already falling into, an ugly fascist abyss." So you've laid it out, the challenge, where we're at. And do you think that the American people are waking up in a sufficient number to meet this challenge and to stop us from falling into an ugly fascist abyss?
1: One thing we should recognize as we wrestle with that very important question that you raise is that we should not overestimate the appetite for democracy. Or to put it another way, we should not underestimate the tolerance or desire for something else, which in this case is really fascism. There is nothing in our history to suggest that there is a consensus in the United States, and maybe that's true everywhere, for democracy. Most people say they want democracy. What they really want is their side to win. And a couple of pieces of evidence, so one major piece of evidence is that, you know, for the first 90 years after the Declaration of Independence, we had chattel slavery in a third of the country. For the next century, after a space of about 10 years where we made real advances, for the next 90 years, we had essentially an ugly racist apartheid in one third of the country. And most of the white people were okay with that all along. That's just one dramatic example. But as we probe more deeply into what the American people want, you know, part of we have to recognize the appeal of what Donald Trump is selling is that the hyper-nationalism, the subtext of this is in fact a white Christian country and any effort to change that is not okay. There is a constituency for that, unfortunately.
0: Well, there's also a history of the country sort of seesawing between democracy and plutocracy, going back to the Gilded Age, and now clearly we're in a second Gilded Age. And there's no question that the plutocracy, who couldn't capture, even though Citizens United gave them an enormous advantage, they can't really capture the legislative branch because people do vote, and they vote in their interests, not like the Europeans do under social democracy, but to some extent they vote in their interest. So it seems to me that the oligarchs in this country, particularly the right-wing ones, decided to capture the Supreme Court, which was, you know, easy pickings, because they couldn't sell their terrible ideas to the legislative branch. And the recent Supreme Court rulings ought to tell us that in stark detail, surely. So where do you think we stand in terms of how much we are becoming a plutocracy and less of a democracy?
1: Well, I think we've moved pretty substantially in that direction, away from democracy. And the plutocrats and the oligarchs are just part of that, right? There's also an effort. This regime, the current regime, has embarked on a kind of multi-tentacled ethnic cleansing project, whether that's pushing, you know, non-white leaders out of the military, sending ICE into the streets to terrorize people of color, to pressure universities like mine to make sure the incoming class is, you know, whiter than in the past. So this is also part of the anti-democratic project. And it is part of what the oligarchs are buying in the Supreme Court, which they get through the executive and then through the Senate, both of which are undemocratically elected, is the rollback of democracy. Right? So that's how they're getting around that they're not always going to have the votes for this. The other thing I would point out as we speak about oligarchy is that if we look at the president himself and many of the people around him, this is as much a kleptocracy as it is a plutocracy. The corruption and the dishonesty, these are not just, I mean, in the case of people like Jeff Bezos, you know, to take one kind of caricature, this is a guy who is a brutal capitalist who has made his billions and billions of dollars on the back of hardworking people all around the world, in many cases in violation of local labor laws, in some cases using his resources to skirt those laws, and in other cases, and in all these cases, just acting in a way that is completely removed from any morality. But then he uses that wealth and that access to get the insider deals and the insider contracts. In the extreme case of Donald Trump, who is simply stealing as much money as he can through his, you know, meme coin schemes and taking a piece of everything, as we've seen in other kleptocracies around the world. So this, to call this a plutocracy is, in, I mean, yes, plutocracy means rule by the wealthy, but it doesn't bake in the fundamental corruption and dishonesty that drives this regime much more than any other in American history.
0: Well, I would think, Lincoln, that the Ellisons are also not so much a better example, but another example, because what's frightening about them is the extent to which we already have Murdoch controlling a huge part of the press in this country, and that's Trump's unshakable constituency that live inside that bubble of delusion that they pump out every day. I don't know whether you saw recently the clip on Fox News where they had their sort of broadcast desk at this state fair on the mall, and they were talking about this huge crowd, and there was nobody behind them.
1: I did see that, yes.
0: I mean, that's an example of how that, you know, Fox is the Pravda of the Republican Party or the Trump regime. But the Ellisons are buying CBS, which you can see which direction they're taking that. And once they take over CNN, assuming that this deal goes through in September, then I think we're in huge trouble.
1: That's right. I mean the Ellisons, there are many examples. There's Musk, there's the Ellisons, there's all the kind of crypto people you don't always hear about, the Chris Larsons, all these kind of people. But that's right. I mean, one way to say this is that the space for democracy in the United States is shrinking. And those of us that are interested in democracy have to figure out what to do about that. It's getting increasingly difficult, right? CBS has become, you know, kind of Fox, but maybe one or two steps up the kind of, you know, education scale or something. I don't quite know. Even newspapers like the New York Times, you know, will report things like Trump's actions create constitutional crisis when they're so far outside of the constitutional, you know, the Constitution. So I think even the legacy kind of milquetoast liberal media, central legacy, trying to report the truth as they see it, is afraid. And in authoritarian regimes, any authoritarian regime, you know, even the most brutal, you know, the ones we studied, the Soviet Union under Stalin, obviously, you know, Nazi Germany, but even the ones we pay less attention to, you know, Aliyev in Azerbaijan or somewhere like that, it's always fear is the key tool of the regime, and hope is the thing that will move it, that can bring it down. So one of the things they're doing, like all these regimes, is they're trying to turn up the fear, right? Whether it's fear, you know, as we saw earlier this year in Minnesota, if you're a Latino, that you'll get harassed into a concentration camp or something, you know, for the crime of, I don't know, going to the grocery store or something. Also the fear that you'll get, there'll be a crackdown on your newspaper or your university or your non-governmental organization if you speak too loud. This is all part of that.
0: Well, it is a institutional cruelty that Trump and Stephen Miller have set up in terms of ICE, and they have enormous amounts of money. The Republicans just gave them $70 billion on top of the $100 billion that they haven't even spent. And I think it's not hyperbole to suggest that they are a private army of Trump's. Mark Wayne Mullen is clearly a thug. And they actually, by the way, they're much more effective now. It's somewhat under the radar, not being properly reported, that more and more people are being rounded up under Mark Wayne Mellon than they were under the previous ICE regime, as cruel as that was. But on top of that, I've been covering this case of these draconian sentences down in Texas, 450 years for a bunch of so-called Antifa activists, based upon evidence provided by a complete... nobody with no academic or intelligence or government background who became the Department of Justice's witness, saying that all these demonstrators at an ICE facility were Antifa, whatever that is. And this is all being done under National Security Presidential Memo Number 7, which is like that Tom Cruise movie about pre-crime, where you only need indicators. You don't need evidence to suggest that you have to round up anti-capitalist, anti-Christian, and people who have opposed ICE, etc. That's what's already happening out there, and I'm astounded at how little attention these sentences got. 450 years these people were sentenced to. So the point is, do you have a government of cruelty where they're warehousing people so that their cronies can make money out of making life so miserable for these people in these massive ICE prisons that they self-deport? And on top of that, the added cruelty is that the government will go after you if you protest against their cruelty.
1: And there's a, flesh this out a little bit. So the ICE is the contemporary American Gestapo, right? That is the way to understand it. And I, again, advise listeners to think about 2028, more than 2026, but 2028 in this context, where... you know, as you point out, ICE is getting an enormous amount of money. That money, you know, could be used to, I don't know, provide health care or free community college to, you know, working people, right? And all Trump needs to do is to let it be known that there will be an ICE presence in Philadelphia, Milwaukee, Atlanta, big cities in purple states. People, and I would just ask your listeners, if you are listening to this and you are a person of color or speak with an accent, or if you're none of those things but have friends who fit those descriptions, think about those friends. Would you or they go out to vote knowing that ICE is out there, even if you are a citizen with your American passport in your pocket? And that will depress the vote enough in these swing states. So this all, we have to understand the puzzle pieces coming together here. The Gestapo is the kind of, the ICE is the kind of front lines of the ethnic cleansing project. And I don't use those words lightly, but we have to understand it that way, right? There's a long-term ethnic cleansing project, but they are also the shock troops for election fraud. And what we have is selectively using these tools. So if you decide to beat up a police person, vandalize the Capitol violently, you get a pardon. If you take a position that the government doesn't like, you get the harsher sides of the criminal justice system, right? So that is selective. That is no longer rule of law. And I will just turn your attention to one other example, which really struck me, maybe because it's close to San Francisco, where I'm from, that just was appalling to me. But back in the early days following, you know, the beginning of the war in Gaza, a number of protesters shut down the Golden Gate Bridge for 4 hours. Now, I'm probably by the standards of your listeners, I'm a right-wing Zionist, right? I'm not really, but I think, you know, October 7th was pretty bad, and State of Israel should continue to exist. And that has pushed – that is, some see that as kind of, you know, outrageous positions to take. But these people are now facing 15 years in jail. I'm sorry. That seems to me outrageous. That is outrageous. And I understand, look, people going to work, 4 hours, people emergencies, you know, you got to get us to the bridge because someone's sick. I understand all that. 15 years. And it doesn't even – I mean, whether you support or oppose or whether you think it's genocide or think it's not, 15 years, right? That's a lot. But we want to unpack this a little bit. The district attorney who was trying that case, the jury was deadlocked on that case, Brooke Jenkins, is in power in San Francisco because right-wing forces there, and here we're talking about a lot of the same right-wing tech money that has backed the J.D. Vances and those folks in Washington and some of kind of the crypto gonips who are so deep in this corruption. They decided that the district attorney of San Francisco, duly elected by, you know, the people of San Francisco, a fellow named Chesa Boudin, who was a reformer, he was too progressive. So they handsomely funded a recall effort, hired this woman Jenkins as kind of a consultant on the effort. Then she became district, the mayor appointed her district attorney. And now she is throwing the book at these protesters. And again, your opinions on the war in Gaza are not relevant here. I mean, regardless of what you think, this to me is outrageous. So how the puzzle pieces come together here is something we have to understand, because it is very ugly and at some point very hard to escape.
0: So when do you think, though, where do you think the wake-up situation is with the American people in terms of the fact that this guy has always been so dreadful?
1: Well, in fairness to the American people, a solid 40% of us have always known this, right? So you know, there are many of us who no longer need a wake-up call. We are furious. We don't quite know what to do, and that's a different challenge, right? And I've tried to write about this. What is it we actually do? And I'm not sure about the rest, because I suspect there is a large chunk of people out there, not a majority, who will say, I don't care about this because I don't have a problem with this. And we have to recognize that. It is not as if everyone just knew. You know, I talk to people who don't like Trump all the time, and I say, you know, no matter how hard you yell, loudly you yell, this guy is terrible, don't you understand? People who like him aren't going to be swayed by that.
0: Well, will they be swayed, though, Lincoln, by the fact that he's stealing the country blind?
1: They might be swayed by the fact that when gas prices go to $6 a gallon.
0: Mm-hmm.
1: And they might be, you know, Trump, based on the reporting I've seen, and I've never had the misfortune to meet the man, although I know a lot of people who have, because he is from New York. But according to the reporting I've read, and we know he just turned 80 with a kind of birthday celebration that would make, you know, Mussolini or Caligula blush. But he's also in poor health. He's not going to be around forever. I do not rule out him running in 2028. But when he has shuffled off his mortal coil, and there will be a fight within MAGA, and the nomination, the leadership will inevitably land on somebody who is less unifying and less charismatic. And I know that for many listeners, including me, Trump is kind of negative charisma, but, you know, compared to J.D. Vance, Trump is like Barack Obama when it comes to charisma, right? So I think that will fracture this, and that might take the 40% that is pretty solidly with him down to 25%. and then you will see a break. But to just assume that if we just pound our fist loud enough on the table and say, don't you know how terrible this guy is, I'm not going to move the needle. We've been doing that for a decade.
0: Right, but just in closing, Lincoln, the challenge now is you're talking about 28. I'm talking about 26 this year, November. Isn't it a race between whether enough people will be motivated to vote as opposed to how much election rigging Trump can do? That's his priority. He's made it clear.
1: Yes, that is right. We must recognize that we are past the world of free and fair and democratic elections in the United States of America. That means that the fight in 2026 is both to, you know, mobilize enough votes to win key races, whether that's, you know, if we're talking about the Senate, you know, Sherrod Brown or in Ohio, John Ossoff in Ohio, John Ossoff in Georgia, you know, Platner, Tallarico, all these characters. And at the same time, fighting both to ensure that the elections are conducted freely and fairly and alerting people in advance. And I want to just, you know, we get so little good news in this world, but if we remember a few months ago, Viktor Orban, who was really the one of the leaders of this kind of transnational fascist movement, was defeated in Hungary. And the headlines, if you saw the images, the video photos from Budapest, you saw pictures of tens of thousands of people coming to the streets in their capital, Budapest. And, you know, Hungary's not a big country. It doesn't have a population nearly of that of the United States. And the media tended to report that as, you know, people coming to the streets to celebrate the victory and the defeat of Orban. But let me tell you, as somebody who has worked in regimes like countries like that and has really been involved with, you know, color revolutions in various countries, you don't go to the streets to celebrate. You go to the streets to defend the victory. And that's what we have to be prepared to do in 26 and 28. We've got to be out there where when they're – and I'm not calling for violence here, but huge numbers on the street will send a message to a lot of people that, you know, the tide is turning and they will back down. But this is an electoral strategy. It's a legal strategy. It's a media strategy. It's a mobilization strategy. And ultimately, it's a tech strategy. So we got to do a lot. We're not just going to solve this in the courtrooms and the ballot box. And again, I'm not calling for violence, but I am calling for civil disobedience. I am calling for things like general strikes. We are up against a transnational fascist movement, and we need to build a transnational civil society and democracy movement to defeat it. And none of that's going to be easy.
0: Well, Lincoln Mitchell, I thank you very much for joining us on this ahead of this 4th of July.
1: Thank you, and I hope I brought some good cheer to everybody as we approach the holiday.
0: Yes, indeed. And again, I've been speaking with Lincoln Mitchell, who teaches in the School of International and Public Affairs in the Department of Political Science at Columbia University. He's written numerous books and articles about international affairs, American politics, and baseball. His new book is 3 Years Our Mayor, George Moscone and the Making of Modern San Francisco. And he's the author of the popular Substack, Kibitzing with Lincoln, where his latest article is Metaphor, Fascism and Democracy, America at 250. We're going to take a brief station break. We're back discussing how a government of the people, by the people, and for the people can be reborn 250 years after the American Revolution.

0: Welcome back. I'm Ian Masters, and this is Background Briefing, available 24/7 at backgroundbriefing.org. And joining us now is Alan Lichtman, a political historian who teaches at American University and has studied both the American right and the presidency, the author of The Case for Impeachment and The Keys to the White House, a surefire way to predicting the next president. His prediction system has correctly predicted the outcomes of all U.S. presidential elections between 1984 and 2020, and his books include The Embattled Vote in America, The Case for Impeachment, and 13 Cracks, Repairing American Democracy After Trump. And his forthcoming book is Great American Presidents, The 12 Who Transformed the Nation. And he has a weekly show at Alan Lichtman YouTube on Tuesdays and Thursdays at 9 p.m. Eastern. Welcome to Background Briefing, Alan Lichtman.
1: Thank you, Ian.
0: So, Alan, as an historian, I'm sure you recognize the irony that we're celebrating the 250th anniversary of American democracy presided over by a president who wants to destroy our democracy.
1: I certainly have noticed it. And you don't have to be an historian. You don't have to be a scholar. You don't have to be an expert. The evidence is right before our eyes. This is a president who has openly said, as president, I can do anything I want. I don't care about the courts, the Constitution, the laws, the Congress. I am, in effect, a modern version of the old kings, an absolute ruler. It brings back to mind what the great Sun King Louis XIV of France is reported to say, I am the state. And we see that manifest in what is supposedly a nonpartisan historical celebration of our great American presidents. Donald Trump has hijacked this, just as he tries to hijack our democracy. He has turned it into something that's all about him, not about our nation, and not about the great values of the framers that bring us together. And the American people are noticing it. You know, his great celebration on the Mall is an absolute bust, because people don't want a president hijacking the people's celebration.
0: Right, but he does have a constituency, the MAGA constituency, possibly one-third of the country. But I think his more important constituency is a handful of right-wing billionaires who are pushing this country further and further towards a plutocracy and becoming less of a democracy. I'm talking about the tech bros, all of those people we saw standing behind him at his inauguration. Isn't that the heart of the problem here, Alan? As we celebrate American democracy, we are becoming more of a plutocracy. And even if they don't like Trump, they tolerate him because he is helping the plutocratic project, even though he himself has never been a billionaire until he became a president. He monetized his presidency, stole about $2 billion, a lot of it in crypto, where he fleeced his own supporters who bought all that worthless stuff. But still, that is the direction we're heading in. And Trump is a small-time, petty, corrupt, kleptocratic plutocrat. But the serious plutocrats, the ones with hundreds of billions of dollars, they're the ones that I think are driving the train.
1: Couldn't agree with you more. You know, one thing I've been pounding on my show, again, every Tuesday and Thursdays at 9 p.m. Eastern at Alan Lichtman YouTube, is that when I was a kid, I devoured science fiction. And one of the themes of science fiction is that the big mega corporations and the multi-billionaires would become so powerful that one huge corporation would control the country and maybe even the world. Of course, I thought that was a wild fantasy. Well, we're not quite there yet, but we are getting closer. As you say, a small group of the ultra-wealthy, of the big corporations, have enormous control over American life. If Trump were to disappear tomorrow, as you say, the problem of the plutocracy would still remain. They have enormous control now. Thank God we have people like you over the mainstream media, billionaires owning the Washington Post, the Los Angeles Times, big corporations owning the broadcast outlets, which is getting even worse than it was before. You know, Trump claims to be a populist. He is not close to being a populist. He is an anti-populist. Populism was a movement of the late 19th century in America of ordinary workers and farmers precisely to oppose the bureaucracy, to regulate the big corporations, even own some of the big corporations, to adopt a progressive income tax. Trump is the anti-populist. As you say, if you look at what he does, not his phony rhetoric, everything he is doing is advancing the wealth and power of the billionaires and the big corporations. We now have, get this, Ian, a distribution of income in America that is as unequal, income and wealth, as it was in 1929 at the eve of the Great Depression. Just from a new Federal Reserve study, just from 1989 to 2025, approximately 15 trillion, not billion, $15 trillion in wealth has been transferred from 99% of us to the top 1%. If that doesn't tell you what you need to know, I don't know what could.
0: So what will reverse this trend? Because they've obviously cleverly, the plutocrats, captured the Supreme Court. They realized they couldn't sell their terrible ideas to the American people through elections and through the legislative branch. So they targeted, with the help of Leonard Leo, this peculiar rabid Opus Dei character who has managed to stack this court with its far-right 6-3 majority. So given that that is their anchor in terms of the plutocracy, how do you undo that?
1: Not easily. You know, unfortunately, they have a lifetime tenure. But, of course, 9 justices is not set in stone. That's not part of the Constitution. It's done by law and had to do with the number of circuits at the time. Now there are 13 circuit appellate courts. No reason you couldn't expand the court if those who are not controlled by the plurocracy ever gain control of the presidency and of the Senate and the House. You are not going to get those who are the tools of the plurocracy to change their minds. That is futile. You've got to replace them, which means you've got to have a solid electoral strategy. You've got to mobilize people to vote these folks out. Unfortunately, that's really the only way. There are obviously other ways, demonstrations, boycotts, and all that, but the critical thing is the vote, which is why Trump is trying so hard to rig the 2026 midterms and the 2028 presidential elections to make it so much harder for ordinary people to vote. In many ways, that is really the key that unlocks everything. And unfortunately, I have a whole op-ed coming out on this in the Philadelphia Inquirer. I have a set piece in YouTube. The Democrats, I have summed up American politics in one sentence, Ian. Republicans have no principles, Democrats have no spines. And the spineless Democrats are at it again, led by James Carville, who did one great thing in 1992 with the Clinton campaign and has been trading on that ever since for almost 35 years, becoming the epitome of the conventional wisdom consultant class, saying there should be a schism within the Democratic Party, booting out those who identify as Democratic Socialists. Absurd. The only upshot of this would be to divide the Democratic Party and ensure that the plutocratic class represented by Donald Trump and those who support him will rule America indefinitely. I cannot believe that the Democrats really think they're going to be helped by schism, which is, you know, a horrible word unto itself, associated with the break between the Eastern and the Western churches, which was a disaster that tremendously weakened Christianity and led to all kinds of horrible outcomes. That's the history they want to hearken to. I would go back to my favorite president, FDR. FDR built this unstoppable coalition that enabled him to adopt New Deal reforms and lead us through World War II. But it wasn't a purified coalition. We didn't have some membership czar like James Carville. You had right-wingers like Cotton Ed Smith and left-wingers like Robert Wagner. And that enabled FDR to get big enough majorities to fundamentally change the course of the country. I cannot believe that once again, cowardly Democrats, led by the very foolish James Carville, who's gotten all kinds of publicity for his crazy views, are once again going to try to snatch victories from the jaws of defeat. I am hearkened, though, by Democrats like Senator Booker, Cory Booker, leader in the House, Jeffries, who strongly pushed back against it and talked about the value of a big tent democracy. Do you really think a handful of democratic socialists are going to turn America into another Cuba? It's just a sign of the worst elements of the Democratic Party.
0: Well, this obviously, it's not even a problem when you think about it, Alan.
1: I mean, of course not.
0: Because these democratic socialists are winning in urban areas. And you wouldn't run a democratic socialist in red states or purple states.
1: Right, they're not going to be running in Arizona,
0: right?
1: In rural Arizona.
0: Right, and you know, you did have somebody just yesterday elected on the first district in Colorado, but that's the first district in Colorado. It's not the state of Colorado.
1: Exactly.
0: So I don't see this as a problem, you know. And of course, this element of the Democratic Party that you're talking about, they were the ones that weighed in on Hillary Clinton and told her not to choose Bernie Sanders as her running mate. And look what that got us. That got us Donald Trump. I'm sure if Bernie would have been on the ticket with Hillary, she would have won.
1: They have been misguided for decades. You know, they've always thought, look at the presidential level. Let's nominate these really safe, mainstream, proven Democrats like Walter Mondale in 1984, Mike Dukakis in 1988, Al Gore in 2000, John Kerry in 2004, Hillary Clinton in 2016. What do every one of these Democrats have in common? They all lost. It's the more off-the-wall Democrats, for the most part, Jimmy Carter, Bill Clinton, Barack Obama, who won. So they're not even good at picking winners. And now they're trying to dictate what the Democratic Party should look like.
0: So what about the generational shift, though, that's so evident? You saw that in the election yesterday in Colorado.
1: Yes.
0: And you're seeing it in all those elections that Mandami backed in New York. And now there's a lot of excitement about John Ossoff. I think it's absolutely clear as crystal. You know, the alarm bell is winning. Young Americans are fed up with the business-as-usual Democrats who failed to stop Trump twice. And they want somebody that's going to stand up to him. And one of the appeals of the younger generation, John Ossoff, is how he's taking on Trump and his corruption head-on.
1: Exactly. I'm 79. I've been around a long time. I am happy. I am thrilled to cede leadership to young, forthright, bold people, candidates, people at every level of our society, willing to challenge what's happening. You know, Donald Trump and the people around him, they have corrupted everything they touch. They've even corrupted the reflecting pool. Who would have thought, you know, that? It's a small thing, but it's emblematic of the huge corruption that is destroying our society. So more power to the young people. I, even though, you know, I'm an oldster myself, I welcome generational change. It's absolutely necessary. I know you're of my generation, too, but we're both on the same page here.
0: So just in the last couple of minutes, then, Alan, on this 250th anniversary of the American Revolution, I mean, obviously, we need a revolution now, certainly not a violent revolution, but one that mobilizes a vast majority to overcome the aggressive election suppression involved in Trump's Save America Act. That's the challenge of the moment. Are we going to meet that challenge?
1: I certainly hope so. Look, we've gotten through tremendous challenges before. You know, I've been very critical for good reason, but I don't want to end on a pessimistic note. I do want to speak to the young people and say, you know, don't despair. Don't lose hope. You are the future, and you can change the future. It's happened before. Obviously, we had what historians call a second founding after the Civil War, with the end of slavery, the 14th Amendment establishing equal protection, the 15th Amendment, at least on paper, for a long, you know, eventually establishing basic political rights for black people. FDR, Franklin Roosevelt, my favorite president, effected a peaceful, fundamental revolution, overturning, you know, the conservatism of the 20s, in which government back then worked for the plutocrats of their time, and really for the first time in American history, reshaping for the better the relationship between the government and the people and the government and business. And a lot of what we're seeing today is an attempt to overturn what FDR did. But we need to look to the legacy of when we have had positive change. And you young people can do it again.
0: Well, Alan Lichtman, I thank you very much for joining us here today.
1: Thank you, Ian. It was a pleasure.
0: And again, I've been speaking with Alan Lichtman, who is a political historian who teaches at American University, who has studied both the American right and the presidency, the author of The Case for Impeachment and Keys to the White House, A Surefire Way to Predicting the Next President. His prediction system has correctly predicted the outcomes of all U.S. presidential elections between 1984 and 2020. His recent books include The Embattled Vote in America, The Case for Impeachment, and 13 Cracks, Repairing American Democracy After Trump. And his forthcoming book is Great American Presidents, The 12 Who Transformed the Nation. And he has a weekly show on Tuesdays and Thursdays at 9 p.m. Eastern at Alan Lichtman YouTube. We're going to take a brief station break, back looking into warnings coming from former House Speaker Dick Gephardt and former Senator Tim Worth on the challenge ahead to prevent the 2026 elections from being stolen.

0: Welcome back. I'm Ian Masters, and this is Background Briefing, available 24/7 at backgroundbriefing.org. And joining us now is Kent Harrington, a former senior CIA analyst who served as National Intelligence Officer for East Asia and Chief of Station in Asia. And he has an article at his Substack, First and Second Thoughts, The Last Election Then and Now. The Nazis brutalized their opponents to win the 1933 Reichstag elections and cement Hitler's power. It was all legal. In November, don't be surprised to see the same thing. Welcome to Background Briefing, Kent Harrington.
1: Thanks, Ian. It's good to talk with you.
0: It's good to talk with you, Kent, and it may seem alarmist and somewhat hyperbolic to suggest that we're at the same time here in the United States as we celebrate the 250th year of American democracy, that we're it also could be compared to the 1933 Reichstag elections that cemented Hitler's power. But, I mean, first of all, it's more than an irony. It's an absolute disgrace to think that we're celebrating 250 years of American democracy presided over by a president who is an enemy of democracy, has tried one coup, and is in the midst of a second coup where he's clearly determined to get the Save America Act to rig the vote so that the Republicans win in November. So let's start with that. How do you see this battle over his efforts to rig the election?
1: Well, it would be wonderful if everything I'm about to sketch as warnings or premonitory indications of trouble ahead were proven to be a collection of developments that at the end of the day won't have the impact they, in my opinion, and I think in the opinion of many others, are likely to have. But the fact that we're witnessing a unfolding effort to directly attack the democratic process in this country in ways that scores of judges at this point across the United States have judged to be not only illegal, but in many cases unconstitutional, is more than ironic, contradictory development on the weekend that we should be celebrating the birth of a country that has made democracy a centerpiece of its success over 250 years. History may not repeat itself and may not even rhyme, but I think there's some lessons. And I think the major lesson that we all should take from history is that democracies can fall legally, and I would put that term in quotes. The actions that governments and those that run them can take to undermine the very foundation of their success are actions that we may witness one after the other without really taking note of the total picture. And that's what I think we're watching today. The beginnings, I think, of what we're witnessing, we can trace very simply to the big lie. Trump's post-election loss claim in the last presidential election that he lost to Joe Biden when, in fact, there was absolutely no evidence of any cheating or malfeasance that would have made a material difference in any way, shape, or form in the outcome of the election. But to go directly to your question, Ian, after that preamble, simply look at the executive order that Donald Trump signed and that the courts blocked permanently in 2025, in fall of 2025. And I think you see the game plan that you alluded to have a grip on the election that is going to be able to reverse its results if they go against Trump outlined very well. I could walk through it. I think you know the details, but whether it's a question of trying to dictate or to coerce states into adopting voter ID requirements, whether it's an attack on the technology that's used in election counting, the election machine systems that were claimed to be manipulated by Venezuelan bad actors and God knows who else, whether it's the desire for the federal government, based on what Trump tried to do in 2025, to gain access to voter data that is in the custody of the states, whether it's basically everything you see in the SAVE Act that really recapitulates what was in Trump's executive order of April 2025, you're witnessing unfolding today a continuing effort to implement exactly the steps I just outlined, and it's occurring at multiple levels, at the local level, at the state level, and of course at the national level in Trump's hands, coming from his White House and executive branch. And we should be able to put the pieces together to call out what they represent, and hopefully to build the kind of opposition to them that will neutralize them before they have their intended effect.
0: And you mentioned in your article at your Substack, Kent, the last election then and now, the article recently by Richard Gephardt, former House Speaker, and Tim Worth, former U.S. Senator from Colorado, warning about exactly what we're talking about. So people seem to see the analogies that you see. I don't see the mainstream press going that far. And that leads me to what you talk about in your article is, where are the Dorothy Thompsons? She was this extraordinary journalist who was in Nazi Germany in the 30s, saw the rise of Hitler, reported on it, even interviewed Hitler, who she thought was absolutely nobody. And then, as the article points out, a few days after the 1933 election, Dorothy Thompson wrote to her husband, the novelist Sinclair Lewis, troubled by the reaction to the Nazis abroad as well as in Germany, writing, quote, "Most discouraging of all is not only the defenselessness of the liberals, but their incredible docility," she told Lewis. "There are no martyrs for the cause of democracy." There's a lot of criticism of the Democratic Party leadership of not taking on Trump. And that's why young Democrats, Gen Z, and the Democratic Socialists are so popular, because this sense that there's not enough fight against this fascist push underway. So where are the Dorothy Thompsons of today?
1: Well, it's a very good question, and it really goes to the heart of the issue that is crucial to the success of a democracy, even if it's not under challenge from the likes of a Donald Trump, and that is the role of the press. Much as has been said in the past, including by founding fathers such as Jefferson, who said if he had a choice between a democracy or a government that was democratic, or a free press, he would choose the free press first and foremost. The notion that we can actually deal with this sort of threat without the news media being at the center of our kit bag of tools to unearth what's going on is really one that's naive. One of the things that distinguishes the article, I think, by the former House Majority Leader, Richard Gephardt, and Tim Worth, the former senator from Colorado, is the fact they put their finger squarely on what is needed in order to combat the challenge that now is facing the election in November at so many levels. They point to the role of Congress, which has essentially been totally defaulted to the White House by a supine and, one could argue, cowardly Republican Party that is afraid to raise its voice against what I would suspect the vast majority know are the illegal, unconstitutional ideas that are being pushed by Trump to include in the SAVE Act, which they have, fortunately, with the Democrats voting unanimously, blocked now twice over. Second, action by the state and local levels to protect people.

0: point at all of these steps, but most importantly, they point at the role of the media in putting together the pieces and putting together the story of the strategy that's unfolding in a way that is coherent and comprehensive, because the pieces are there, the strategy is there. The question is, will it be successful? But we won't know that until November coming fall. And in the meantime, the lack of opposition, the kind of docility that Dorothy Thompson wrote about when she despaired at the failure of the liberal movements in Europe and as well as in Germany to confront the rise of Nazism, that fateful 2 years at the end of 1932 and into 1933 seems to be a problem here. The most important thing about the role of the media, it seems to me, is that in a very, very difficult and challenging and competitive media environment, you need the resources and the sustained commitment to be able to put this story together. Will we have that at our remaining leading national daily newspapers? Will we have that at the major networks that have investigative journalist capabilities? Will we have it in the independent press that heretofore has done a marvelous job without the same resource platform? Who knows? But I think we have to look very hard at the prospect that we may not have the kind of investigation that occurred. Let me bring up an example in Watergate, when the commitment of the Washington Post took a story that was on the Metro section, that was a police procedural style tale, and was able over 2 years plus to put together a comprehensive, long-running, detailed exposition on what was then an unfolding conspiracy on the part of a previous Republican president to undermine the constitutional system and sustain himself in power. What I'm suggesting is the press today raises big questions with respect to its political orientation under new management in some cases, the resources devoted, and its capability, I will say right up front, in the kind of media economy ecosystem we have to do the job that needs to be done, but it's vital.
1: Right, but just in the last couple of minutes, Kent, the problem is that the mainstream press have normalized Trump, both in the first term and the second term, when there's nothing normal about him. He's a criminal. He's a kleptocrat. He's monetizing the presidency. He's made over $2 billion just in the last year, a billion of which is crypto, and that money came from his own supporters who he fleeced. All kinds of disgusting stuff about him and Epstein and what they've done in the past, that hasn't come out because his Justice Department is sitting on 3 million files. Everything about this guy is just absolutely glaring in the face. I mean, he says the craziest stuff. So isn't that a problem? It's not like Trump is a stealth candidate and hiding his mendacious plans. It's all out there in the open. He's trying to steal the election, and he's making no bones about it.
0: Well, I couldn't agree with you more about the details and the facts being there, nor would I attempt to debate that Trump and his behavior has been, is being, and probably will continue to be normalized by the day-to-day coverage of his activities, illicit, illegal, and official together. The only comment I would make is, we have an opportunity now with the very evidence that you're alluding to being hidden in plain sight, if you will, to tell a story as the two former congressmen suggested we do in their piece in The Nation last month that desperately needs to be told before November. If indeed there is a capability to do that in a single institution, great. But in a competitive news environment, this is a blockbuster, I would argue. If it turns out to be one that is a conspiracy doomed to fail, we'll know it. But failing to confront it at this point, failing to confront the coordinated effort to influence in underhanded and illegal and even unconstitutional ways, the November election, that is a crucial election for the country, will be a failure of our news media, but a failure of the American citizenry that has not risen up to speak out on this score, that will be profound and regretted for some considerable period of time.
1: Well, Kent Harrington, I thank you very much for joining us here today.
0: It's a pleasure, Egan. Thank you.
1: And again, I've been speaking with Kent Harrington, a former senior CIA analyst who served

the National Intelligence Officer for East Asia and Chief of Station in Asia. And he has an article at his Substack, First and Second Thoughts, The Last Election, Then and Now. The Nazis brutalized their opponents to win the 1933 Reichstag elections and cement Hitler's power. It was all legal. In November, don't be surprised to see the same thing. And this has been Background Briefing. I'm Ian Masters, and I'd like to thank producers Graham Fitzgibbon and Asher Price. And if you've missed any of today's program and would like to explore our vast archives, you can visit us at backgroundbriefing.org, where we'll include extended interviews searchable by topic and have made it easy for you to sign up for the daily email updates that provide links to resources, articles, and books discussed on the program. 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
2: I'm Tony Epstein, and this is the Magical Mystery Tour. 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
3: My guest is Ramdev Dale Borglum. He's the founder and executive director of the Living Dying Project in the San Francisco Bay Area. He's a pioneer in the conscious dying movement and has worked directly with thousands of people with life-threatening illnesses and their families for over 45 years. He's taught meditation and spiritual support for those with life-threatening illness and caregiving as a spiritual practice. And he's the author of a wonderful new book that we're going to be talking about, How to Live So You Can Die Without Fear. Ramdev, welcome to the Magical Mystery Tour.
2: Thank you for having me.
3: I love this book and I love this whole topic. I've been very interested in this for many, many years. And I think it's very important since most people in the West are terrified of death, so much so that they're even afraid to talk about it. How have you found that the fear of death affects our relationship with life and our ability to live in a meaningful and conscious way? And what has your work with the dying taught you about how to live and to die?
2: So in some fundamental way, I really believe and have experienced that all fear is based in fear of death. Fear of speaking in public, fear of being lonely, fear of pain. It's that place where we're caught in separateness. The New York Times did a survey a number of years back. What are you most afraid of? Number one was speaking in public, and number three was dying. And yet, the part of you or me that's afraid of speaking in public is the part of me that thinks I could be embarrassed, I could get people thinking poorly of me if I don't do this in a certain kind of way. And that's the part that's going to be afraid of dying. So the Living Dying Project and the work I'm doing is not just about talking about death, but it's about conscious death. And my view and the view of the contemplative traditions, Christianity, Buddhism, Hinduism, Islam, on and on, is that in a way we're twofold beings. There's a part of me that's this human, finite guy sitting here in California who's distinct from you sitting in Vermont, right? There's two of us. You're going to die. I'm going to die. But there's this other part, this soul level, this pure consciousness level that I believe does not die. And that in a way, the spiritual path is about learning to inhabit both of these dimensions of who we are at the same time. And certainly in my work supporting people who might be approaching death, to be able to in no way deny the human story that's unfolding, the sadness, the grief, the confusion, the fear, the joy, whatever might be going on in the human dying process, but to be remembering moment to moment to moment that's being contextualized in our wholeness, our oneness. And I could drag out quotes from all these traditions that really talk directly about this. One of my first meditation teachers, Trungpa Rinpoche, said that until one comes into an intimate relationship with dying, your spiritual practice, your spiritual life will have the quality of you being a dilettante. And my feeling is that everybody wants to wake up. Everybody wants to be happy, whether you're a Republican or a Democrat or old or young or whatever labels we throw on people. Everybody wants to suffer less. Everybody wants to be happier. And until we really create a deep relationship with that part of us that's afraid to die, then we're really not being able to connect with ourselves or with other people or with God, if you believe in such a thing, at a very deep level, right? So the big dark secret here is that I'm not interested in dying. I'm interested in waking up. And I feel that by being around dying people and exploring my own mortality is one of the most direct things I can do to wake up. That dying is both a physical thing, but it's also metaphorical. Like moment to moment, can we die into love? Can we die into the next moment? Buddhism actually talks about this notion of cultivating hopelessness, which doesn't sound too great on the surface of things, does it? Mm-hmm. But what they're saying is yes, you can hope that it's going to be sunny tomorrow or your bank account's going to be higher next year or something like that. But it's hopeless that this moment can be any different than the way it is right now. And can we then die into this moment? Can we die into this moment with love? And to the extent we can do that, then it's the teaching of all these traditions that the next moment unfolds in the way with the most love, with the most compassion, with the most wisdom. Whereas if we're not dying into the moment, we're all busy thinking, what do I have to do? How can I be more efficient? There's this contraction about performance and efficiency and acquisition and stuff. Then there's not a flow in life. There's not an ease. How much of what we're doing, saying, and thinking is coming out of, I have faith, I trust in this dying into the moment? And how much of it is coming out of contraction, that I'm afraid that I might not do it right? Many, many people come to me who want me to help them, either as a meditation teacher on one hand or as a guide for grieving, dying, caregiving. And they say, I want my heart to be more open. I want to be more expansive. And yet when I start talking to them, they're coming in with a big bag over their shoulder filled with fear, guilt, and shame, right? And it's very difficult to trust the heart when we haven't dealt with the fear, guilt, and the shame. So that working with this fear of death was the basis of this question, and is the work of the heart. And if we look at the chakra system, which we don't have to get too theoretical about it, but the heart being vulnerable, being open, you probably know people, you probably are people, who at times your heart is really wide open, where you just feel connected and warm and spacious and loving, and other times not so much. Because if we don't have that strong foundation, if I don't have that strong foundation of being grounded and centered and having this mindfulness and presence, then it's going to be difficult to trust the vulnerability of our changing environment. That, yeah, you can open the heart when everything's really supportive and lovely, but there's a war going on, and is there going to be an election, and what's happening to the climate, and on and on and on. I was just talking to a friend of mine who's also a wonderful healer, and he was saying that all of his clients and that everybody he knows is exhausted. Everybody's exhausted by what's going on in the world. You look out there, and we don't have to go through the litany of what Trump has done, or the war, or the climate, or so many things, obviously. And it seems like things are not going in a particularly wise direction, a sustainable direction in so many ways. When we're talking about dying, you probably assume we're talking about one person dying. I'm helping this person and that person. But what about collectively? What about our society? What about our planet, right? Does the planet have cancer? Maybe it does, right? And so I really firmly believe that, yes, it's great to support Amnesty International and Oxfam and Habitat for Humanity and on and on and on. But until we have dealt with this underlying denial of death, that you can donate over here to stop homelessness, then the blood starts spurting out over here by about hunger, and you run over there and you put a Band-Aid over there, and now it's coming out about the climate. Because if somebody really, really knows that they're going to die, they're mortal and their children are mortal, people would be acting differently than they are right now, right? In Buddhism, before practice is even begun, there are these contemplations that turn the mind toward awakening. And the first one is, you're going to die, but you don't know when. Now, what could be more obvious intellectually than that? Of course, we're going to die, but we don't know when. But if we really, really, really knew that in our bones, wouldn't it change the way that we took care of ourselves and each other and the planet? I mean, do you and I, that we're going to survive this interview, that one of us might drop dead before the end of the interview? And if we really, really knew that, how would it change the way that we're relating to each other? Or, okay, I'm on my book tour, I'm doing another podcast, get that out of the way so that I can get on with the next thing, right? I've got a friend who's dying. I've got to call this guy up after I get off the phone with you. No, I'm here with you. It's hopeless that anything is other than this. This is it. Me and you, us, audience, everybody's here. Right. So to me, that's what fear of death is about, that we've all had wounds. We're all grieving. We're all traumatized to a certain extent. Even if you had a lovely childhood, I had very loving parents. My earliest memory was crawling across the floor. I didn't have words yet. I was really happy. I felt so happy in my body and kind of alive and awake. I remember what the pattern on the carpet and the sun is coming in diagonally from these windows on the right side. And on the floor, I found this metal object, which turned out to be a hairpin. And in the wall in front of me, lo and behold, are two holes. And I thought, oh, there's a puzzle here, and I think I've solved it. I think this thing goes in that thing, right? And I put the metal hairpin in the electrical outlet. I got the shock of my life, right? And I was just being curious. I was trying to be creative. And what happened? That's happened to all of us, not in that exact way, obviously. But even with a very supportive background, some people had neglectful, even abusive levels of support when they were very young. So they learned to be afraid. They learned to be guilty. They learned to be ashamed. And we all have to a certain extent. So we can talk about this working with the fear, both from the bottom end of what does it feel like and stuff, and also from the top end of realizing that we are whole and trusting what it says in all these scriptures. If you like, I would love to talk about fear sometime, because I really think that's kind of crucial to the whole endeavor here.
3: Absolutely. Yeah, that seems to be right at the core, at the crux, that fear is the thing that separates life and death. And that, in a sense, life and death is just a physical metaphor for the wholeness of life, that there's no real separation between life and death. And that's what you're alluding to as the wisdom of being able to live fully in the present moment, knowing that there's no hope to overcome life and change and death. And yet it's fear that separates us.
2: Yes, exactly.
3: And that fear is deeply lodged and deeply ingrained in pretty much all of us in the West.
2: Yeah. Well, and in a way, the whole world's becoming the West at this point. You go to the East and it's the westernized East. But my experience personally, and as a counselor, as a friend, is that people almost never experience fear. When fear arises, almost automatically, everyone goes to the trigger. I'm afraid because of that, of them, of him, of the situation, rather than what does it actually feel like to be afraid? What are the sensations? What is my experience, my immediate experience right now in being afraid? In English, the language is, I am afraid. In Spanish, yo tengo miedo, I have fear. In Tibetan, fear is here. So just in the way we think about emotions in the West, it's harder to not identify, to become, to take on the shape. Fear, anger, sadness, happiness, good, bad, whatever, are fleeting emotions that come and go. And they all have a healing message. Fear is trying to tell us something. Anger is trying to tell us something. But we contract around them. We get all stressed out about things. So training oneself, when emotions arise, to at least some of the time, I mean, obviously some of the time you want to think about what it is that's going on. But most of the time, that analytical investigation, if something keeps repeating, maybe you want to think about why is it repeating. But mostly when an emotion arises, can you let go of the narrative? Can you let go of the story about it and ask, what does it feel like to be me right now? What does it feel like to be in this body, being angry, being afraid, being happy? And in some way, it's maybe even easier to do this during strong emotions, during times of feeling really neutral, like you're walking to the car or you're chopping some vegetables. That's when we have complete permission to go completely asleep. It's like, right? Because there's not a problem here that we're trying to fix. It's just like automatic pilot. And so that statement I made before, we're all going to die, but we don't know when. You're going to die, but you don't know when. How can we, as a contemplation, integrate that in a moment-to-moment way where we're working with the aliveness in each moment, beginning to touch the part of us that doesn't die, right? And without in any way neglecting or denying the humanity of it all. This is not some California woo-woo spirituality where, oh, we're all God and it's all fine. Well, we are all God and it is all fine, and people are dying and being raped and starving to death, right? Mm-hmm. Another of my meditation teachers, Suzuki Roshi, said to his students, you're all perfect, but there's still some room for improvement. So yeah, can we hold both of those things at the same time?
3: Mm-hmm. So again, this fear that drives this wedge between our ability to be present in the moment, because in the present moment, there is joy and suffering, pain, and all these different things that we have our attractions towards and aversions against. And we're often kind of knee-jerking our way through life in response to these different sensations that we're experiencing. Yeah. So how do you work with people to dive into the core of this whole issue? Most people aren't trained in how to deal with this. I learned from an early age how to work with this, to the point where I, after years of meditation practice, I kind of gave up a formal meditation practice and just engaged with meditation when suffering arose. And I was so uncomfortable that the only real option was to just sit down and be fully present with what I was experiencing, what was arising in me. Otherwise, I would just be in hell, kind of trying to dodge these feelings in that way that is futile, because the more you resist these things, the more they stick to you and actually get amplified within your sphere of awareness.
2: Right. Okay, so first of all, I have a big advantage in that many of the people that come to me are people that have life-threatening illness. So they are motivated, right? It's not like somebody walking off the street and saying, hey, I think I want to be a little happier, right? It's somebody who the doctor said, hey, you might not have much longer to live. And they want to add a spiritual component to their healing modalities to see if they can beat this thing, or if they are dying, to die in a more open way. And so I run this project called the Living Dying Project. It's a nonprofit. We've got a website, livingdying.org, which is the most complete site on the internet about conscious dying. And basically what we're doing is applying the basic wisdom traditions to the encounters with end-of-life issues, dying, grieving, and caregiving. In my work doing this for 45 years, I've really come to the conclusion that a lot of the Eastern practices that we've brought to the West aren't being utilized very well in a couple of very important ways. First of all, almost all of these practices were developed by and for Asian people a long time ago who were walking around barefoot and didn't have an iPhone. They were people who were grounded, they were embodied, their feet were on the earth, right? And nowadays, people are not grounded, people are not centered, people are up in their heads and they're trying to get down into their hearts, but they've kind of are ignoring what's down below the heart, the first, second, and third chakras, fear, guilt, and shame. So somebody will come to me and they'll say, I want to be more loving. I want my heart to open. I'm grieving. My friend died, or I might be dying, or maybe they're just a meditation student and they want to be more expansive, more loving. And as we're talking, they keep apologizing for how they're behaving. Right. There's clearly a personality that has a big chunk of shame embedded in the way they're relating to the world. So the idea of conscious living, conscious dying, opening the heart without dealing with some of that fear, guilt, and shame doesn't make much sense. So a lot of the work I do is encouraging people, even longtime meditators, to go back to the very beginning and to learn to become embodied. And even this idea, I was really fascinated with what you said there about you used to meditate a lot, and now you meditate only when you're suffering. I used to be a meditation teacher. I went to a lot of long retreats, and now I don't meditate too much. And I even think that in some way, the notion of meditation is a little dangerous, because people say, I had a bad meditation, I had a good meditation. Oh, it's so hard to meditate. I'm afraid to do it because I don't think I'm very good at it. And to me, meditation isn't about sitting still with your eyes and your mouth shut, but it's learning to be present and maybe taking this special opportunity to get still for a while and just watch what the mind is doing is a wonderful thing. But until one can integrate that into one's daily life, what the heck good is it, right? If you're a saint on the cushion and an asshole when you're not, wait a minute. And I was that guy. I had remarkable meditation experiences and was remarkably unable to integrate it into my relationships and my work life and things like that. So that was discouraging, and it caused suffering in the people around me. I know it did. Eventually, I found some sort of body-based therapy stuff, and I got into this grounding and centering. And let me even, I'm not bragging here, but I had the blessing to be with Ram Dass's guru in India, Neem Karoli Baba, with Anandamayi. I was hanging out with the Dalai Lama, with me and three other people in the room before he became famous, and the 16th Karmapa, and some of the greatest saints and meditation masters of the late 20th century. I had all this blessing, and still I was neurotic as anything, right? The goal of meditation, the goal of therapy are two different things. One is to make the personality more efficient and integrated, and the other is to not identify with the personality. I was pretty good at not identifying with it, but not so good at the psychophysical part of the whole thing. So I've been working a lot with grounding and centering. And even people, as I started saying, who have been longtime meditators have found that doing some of these energetic practices to inhabit parts of your energy body that you have probably abandoned, or at least partly abandoned, is incredibly useful. So the first chakra, the root chakra, is what a little being from the midpoint of gestation to a one-year-old is learning to be grounded. They're learning that it's safe to be physical, to be here now, as somebody once said. Is it okay to be here now? So you remember my story about the electrical outlet and the hairpin. I learned that it's not entirely safe to be here now, right? So I learned to be anxious about being in my body, that the next shock might be coming. And that's my story. But everybody had things happen during the first year of life and in utero where they don't feel entirely safe in the body, and particularly when the environment is challenging. The people shoot up in the head, what's going on, hyper alert, anxious. Is it possible to begin to explore this dropping down, this letting down into the root? We can all do it right now. As you breathe out, just imagine or feel or visualize, whichever way you tend to do that yourself. Imagine, feel that as you're breathing out, energy is going down out through the base of your torso into the earth that supports and nourishes. Slightly emphasizing the exhalation, as you breathe in, you're receiving that energy. You're receiving this always present and abundant grounding energy that lets us feel supported, having the energy to thrive in this next moment. It's okay to be here. And initially, it's probably, we start out, I'm up here in my head paying attention to down there and doing this practice. But see if instead of that objective way of looking at it, it can be subjective, that as you're breathing out, your identity, yourself drops down into the root, to the very base of your torso. You're paying attention from the base, not to the base. You're inhabiting this energetic stance of being grounded. And when you do that, there's no fear. Fear will arise. In fact, probably pretty quickly, your personality will say, hey, what's going on here? I want to think about things. I want to be in charge here. So what I'm saying is, as you do this grounding process, as you drop down in there, it feels really good for a few moments. And then all of a sudden, there's no I there in charge of the whole show. So the I upstairs says, wait a minute. And then the fear arises, and then you can notice the fear and drop down again. So it's kind of going back and forth. And that's what I was, in a way, referring to when I'm talking about integrating meditation into daily life. Right? You're not waiting for suffering to happen, so now I'm going to meditate. I'm just going through my day watching, am I grounded? And then the next thing is centered, and the next thing is my heart open. Or am I not? And if I'm not, then what's important to me? Is it important to me that people like me, that I'm efficient, or is it important to me that I'm awake? Right? And one has to keep asking that question. So even before this grounding comes motivation. what do you really want in life? What is the most important thing? The most important thing is finding the most important thing and then grabbing onto that and saying, this is what I really want in my life, right? So for many people in the West, not everybody, but for many people, this grounding piece is really important. There are some people who are kind of naturally grounded. They had this fantastic mother who was Earth Mother, who was connected to the earth and held them for years and all that kind of thing. Didn't happen to most people. I was a forceps baby. They grabbed me out of my mother with a big pair of pliers on my head. Oh, welcome to the world, young fellow, right? And birthing practices, parenting practices. Once again, I had pretty loving parents. So working with being grounded in your daily life, when you're driving, when you're talking to people, are you grounded or are you up in your head trying to figure everything out? Now, certainly it's fine to use the mind at times. It's a great tool. But when you're stuck there, when it's the default mode because you're frightened, then there's something to work with there. And I will tell you from experience that it's not a good idea to die being stuck in your mind, trying to figure it out, because death is a mystery, right? And if you're up in your head rather than inhabiting your body, inhabiting your heart, inhabiting your wholeness, then dying is going to come too soon and be too horrible to face in a certain way. So in a way, all this is practicing for dying, not in some morbid way, but dying into the next moment. And at one time, eventually dying will be dying into death rather than dying into life. So the first thing then is getting grounded. And it's the antidote to fear, and it's about being physical. So then, roughly approximately 6 months old to about 2 years old, this little you or me or somebody, depending on how grounded they are, begins to explore movement into the world. And the demon there is feeling guilt. You move into the world and your mother says you're making too much noise, or you're pissing in the wrong place, or you shouldn't be throwing your food around, or you're drawing on the wall instead of on the coloring book, so that you're made to feel guilty rather than trusting this spontaneous intuitive movement into the world. And then a bit older, 2 to 4 approximately, it's shame about who you actually are. Not guilt about what you're doing, but shame about who you are. And that's the beginning of ego formation. So I really work a lot supporting people in getting grounded and then being centered. Being centered is inhabiting the lower belly, the place in which martial arts are done, the place that if inhabited allows a tiny elderly martial arts master to defeat a huge, strong novice, because he or she is not doing it. It's the chi of the universe flowing through. So can it be the martial art of being Tonio as a podcaster, or the martial art of you being a husband or a gardener, whatever your identities are, right? And this quality of being centered, bring it into our activity. Like right now, am I up in my head trying to figure out what I'm going to say next, or am I trusting that if I'm embodied, that I can trust that I don't have to be guilty or ashamed or afraid, and that beyond that, being fully inhabiting the belly enables us then to trust the vulnerability of the heart. In Buddhism, they say very clearly that the nature of the heart is emptiness, which is a very confusing statement. Emptiness, it sounds like there's nothing there, which is not what emptiness means at all, of course. But without going into a whole litany of emptiness, there are libraries written about emptiness. But what it means is the heart, when it's open, is spacious. There's no clinging. It appreciates the interdependence of all beings. So that having a vulnerable heart, if you don't trust being present and being able to move into the world and being yourself, isn't going to be something that's sustainable. It's going to come and go a lot. But to be centered, to be the martial artist of being you, and then on top of that, then you can trust moving into the world with an open heart, a vulnerable heart, a spacious heart, a connected heart. Connected to yourself, connected to the people around you, connected to the verticality, whatever you call that, connected to the earth. And then after we've done some of that stuff, then maybe we can start talking about conscious dying, right? But to come into the room and say, I want to die consciously, and you've got this big bag of fear, guilt, and shame, and the demon of the heart, demon of the first chakra is fear, second is guilt, third is shame. The demon of the heart is grief. Everybody is grieving. And we try to protect the heart, because what's happened in the past We've opened our hearts and people have left. People have died. People have disappointed. Our childhood dream is gone. On and on and on. The puppy died. Whatever. Right? So what do? We unconsciously create a strategy of, well, if I don't become so vulnerable, it won't hurt so much. Grief dares us to love again. And yeah, it will hurt, but what is the price we pay for walking around with a closed heart? There's no need for me to describe that. We are all living that.
3: And at some point in the book, you say there's nothing as whole as a broken heart. So could you talk about grief and how the separation of grief can actually be transformed into a direct experience of connection and wholeness in our living experience?
2: Thank you for such a great question. And you told me that this was going to be put out on June 12th. And I just want to say on June 13th, the Living Dying Project will be having a conversation or speakers of me with Frances Weller, who has written, I think, the best book about grief that's out there. Frances is retired. I really had to twist his arm mightily to get him to do this. So go to the Living Dying Project website, livingdying.org. Right there on the front page, you'll see you could get a ticket for this. Very inexpensive. It's a few bucks for this. It'll be, I think, 10 o'clock to 11:30 California time on June 13th. So grief, everyone's grieving. Maybe somebody close to you hasn't died lately. But as they say, we've all lost so much. So just as with any emotion, there could be unconscious grief or there could be conscious grief. Any emotion arises, anger, fear, sadness. There's three possibilities. You could push it away. I don't want to feel this. Let's turn on Netflix. Let's have a half a bottle of wine. Let's have another bad relationship. Or one could get lost in the emotion. Oh my God, I'm lost in grief. I'm lost in fear, whatever it is. Or one can be with the emotion. What does it feel like in my body, the way we talked about with the fear? Here are the sensations in my chest and in my belly and in my face or wherever. What does it actually feel like to be afraid? And can I even then open my heart to this? Can I feel compassion for the part of me that's feeling this? Now, usually we think of grief, most people, I think of grief as I'm sad because somebody left, something ended. And I would like to say that grief are all the difficult emotions that arise when we feel separate from ourselves, separate from each other. So that you're driving down the highway and somebody cuts you off and you get all angry and lost in the anger. That's a grief reaction. You're not feeling connected to yourself, to the other driver. You're like, why did he do that to me? Get all upset about it, right? So we're grieving a lot of the time. And I think that it's the human condition that most people have accepted a background level of grief, this grief just humming back there, that's who I am. That's the way things are. That's the way things should be. And not really realizing that it's possible to be free of even that background grief. So how can we do that? Can we, at times at least, as with any other emotion, can we, when the grief is arising, either some grief is there that feels workable or you want to just do this as a practice and you think about something you've lost, maybe a friendship or maybe you're disappointed with a relationship you're in or maybe a grade you got in school or, you know, whatever it is, something that's not earth shattering. And really take a moment to just get present, be in your body, take a few breaths and then ask yourself, okay, I have this grief. I have this loss. What does it feel like? Can you feel it in your belly? Can you feel it in your chest? Can you feel it in your body? What does it feel like to be somebody who has this grief? And when the mind wants to start thinking about it, just notice that and come back to the physical experience of being someone who is grieving in this moment with curiosity, with exploration. It's not, I'm here to fix it and change it and make it go away. But no, what does this feel like? Grief is not the enemy. And that Hasidic saying that you were talking about of there's nothing more whole than a broken heart. Once we allow our heart to break because of what we've lost, look at what we've lost. We've lost part of our democracy. We've lost a planet that was not overcrowded and the trees could breathe and the water was clean. We've lost so much. There's plenty to grieve. Can we then feel that? Feel our grief and then realize it's trying to tell us something. that we can open our hearts to even this, and then open our hearts, not just having the sensations, but having a heartfelt relationship with the sensation. First, we're with the content in a mindful, embodied, mindful way, and then we're bringing a heartfelt compassion to our experience. And out of that, our heart is becoming more whole. We're being willing to touch and be touched by our emotions in relationship to our loss. Not getting lost in them, not pushing away, but being with them. And this isn't only particular to grief. We can do this with any emotion or any emotional pattern. Maybe you're somebody who gets angry a lot. Maybe you're somebody who is depressed. Maybe you have a certain pattern that you'd like to begin to have some space around, a better relationship with this part of yourself. So I have created this healing paradigm that I kind of jokingly call the Tantric Three-Step. In Texas, they have the Country Two-Step. This is the Tantric Three-Step. It's the Dance of Freedom. So the first step is you're having an emotion, you're experiencing something, and you have embodied mindfulness. You let go of the narrative, you let go of the story. What does it feel like? I'm feeling this now. And then the second step is opening your heart to it, the spacious heart. And the third step is the tantric step. And that's the other great lack in the Western appreciation of Eastern wisdom, which is tantra. You hear tantra, probably you think about tantric sex. And tantra is when your heart is open enough, when your heart is wide open, you can begin to perceive directly that even this is an expression of wholeness. This is not just a lesson. This is part of the whole package. Everything is sacred. Everything is awakened energy. Every emotion is a healing message. And that's not something that the mind can comprehend. That's something that the heart knows. So that the tantric part of the tantric three-step doesn't make much sense to the mind until you get to the heart stage. And one can do this as a whole practice. I'm going to sit down. I'm going to take 20 minutes to do this. Or you can do it in 10 seconds. You're having an emotion. What does it feel like? I can open my heart to that. And even this, I accept it as just a part of the perfection of being. Boom, like that. So it's not meditation or not meditation. It's life.
3: And ultimately, we can do that with the fear of death as well, which is the bottom line of all of this.
2: Yeah. So as a recovering mathematician, I have an advanced degree in mathematics, believe it or not. My equation is all fear is fear of death, and fear of death is equal to lack of enlightenment. Fear of death is exactly equal to where you're not enlightened. I've been with a bunch of these people who I was talking about before who are enlightened, or these very awake people. And there's two things they had in common. They had different kinds of personalities. They're Christians, Sufis, Hindus, Buddhists, and they were all fearless, and they were all deeply compassionate. And they were fearless because they weren't identified only with that which is going to die. They knew they were that which does not die as well. And they were compassionate because that is our true nature. When we were doing that practice before of getting grounded, we didn't really move on to the next stage of being centered. So in the same way of dropping down through the base right now, as you breathe out, could you drop down into your lower belly, down a few finger widths below your navel and inside in the middle of your body. And as you breathe out, you drop down in there. The Japanese call it the hara, the Chinese the dantian. That's the place that supports the heart being open. It's the place from which martial arts are done. So every time you breathe out, you drop down into the lower belly, maintaining some strength yet relaxation there at the same time. And an easy natural in-breath. You're trusting you can be hanging out here in the center of gravity of who you are physically and energetically, rather than up in your head paying attention to down here. So then you're paying attention from the belly rather than paying attention to the belly. The eye has dropped down. It has surrendered. It has died from the head down into the belly. You're letting go of control. You're trusting the chi of the universe. And that then supports the heart, working with grief in the way that we're talking about, or any other emotion.
3: I love that we have this foundation that we have to work on to establish. And then the heart has a foundation upon which it can be open. And then the challenge is to be able to keep our heart open or to continually open it, even in the face of tremendous suffering and loss and grief in each moment.
2: Exactly.
3: So let's talk about distinguishing pain from suffering.
2: So the obvious saying here is that pain is mandatory, suffering is optional. Life in the body necessitates pain. There will be emotional pain. There will be physical pain. My first meditation teacher, Suzuki Roshi, said, enlightenment has been the biggest disappointment of my life. And he didn't say why he said that, but I think what he meant was that there's still pain. It's like you have a body that needs to eat and shit and sleep, and when you stub your toe, it still hurts. So cancer doesn't cause suffering. Divorce doesn't cause suffering. Resistance to cancer, resistance to divorce causes suffering. Physical pain does not cause suffering. Resistance to pain causes suffering. And I have been with people at the very end of their lives who were in a great deal of physical pain. And I've said, how are you doing today? And they said, I've never felt better in my life. And I've even seen that often people with a lot of pain have an easier time dying than people that don't have pain, because they're getting this lesson, at least with the right kind of support, the right kind of background, that they're not just this body. So beginning to distinguish in your life between pain and suffering. I was at the dentist a while back, and it was discovered that I had a cavity under a crown and that they had to take the crown off and drill on a live nerve. So the dentist said, I'm going to give you a shot. And I said, I don't want a shot. She said, it's going to hurt. I said, well, I appreciate that. I don't want a shot. She said, no, it's really going to hurt. I said, I know you're going to drill on a live nerve, but it's only going to be 60 or 90 seconds, and I'm just going to relax. It's going to be okay. I don't want all those drugs, and I don't want to talk like this for the rest of the afternoon. So she called in her husband, who was a bigger dentist. He said, it's going to hurt. I said, come on, let's get out of it. And it was really painful for 60 or 90 seconds. I don't know. I just relaxed, and it was not that big a deal. I mean, I think they're dealing with the lowest common denominator. People are really freaked out by being at the dentist. And basically, there's very often a conflating of pain and fear of pain. And what's being medicated is the fear more than the pain, probably, right?
3: Yeah.
2: So if you let go of the fear meditatively or just through being a clever you, then the amount of pain that's there is pretty much you're able to deal with it. Now, I had a big advantage. I knew the pain was going to be done in less than 2 minutes. If you get a pain like you got a tumor in a bone or wrapped around your spinal cord and that pain isn't going away, it brings in other issues to deal with. But just in a day-to-day way, pain is going to come up so often, just in minor ways, where there's these slight disappointments that your bank account went down when you thought it should go up, or your child got a C instead of an A, or you just read the news. That's all it takes. You just read the news. And what are you going to do with that, right? Is it possible to feel the pain and to not suffer? And I suffer less and less and less. I get a little bit anxious about this and that, but not much. And in this crazy world in which we're living right now, I've never seen anything like this. I've been alive for a long time, 83 plus years. And things seem as out of balance now as I can ever remember. So in a way, it's an advantage to have the outside be difficult. Trungpa Rinpoche one time said, I think it would be impossible to get enlightened living in California. It's just too easy and pleasant here. We're talking here about the 1970s, 50 years ago, right? But, you know, having this external challenge, I mean, even if your own body is not dying, even if you don't have cancer or ALS or something, one could look at society having cancer, the planet having cancer. And when I first started doing this work, Tonio, I really felt that my job was to rescue people. I mean, I've got the information. I've got the background. I'm here to fix you. Tell me what's your problem. I'm going to dive in and fix it. And after, I don't know, 5 or 10 years of doing that, I began to see that this was at times counterproductive, that sometimes people needed to suffer more to get to the first stage of the 12-step program, to admit that, you know, they needed help. They needed to really look at what was going on. If I tried to pull them out of that too quickly, prematurely, then they weren't getting the message. Suffering is telling us something. Suffering is grace. Suffering is pointing at, here's your next piece of work, buddy. Take a look at this.
3: Right. And compassion sometimes is, this is what you have to deal with right now. I can't do it for you. this is your thing that you have to deal with.
2: Right.
3: As much as I would love to alleviate all your suffering, I can't do it. This is your job.
2: Right.
3: So there are a couple of things. I would love for you to talk about how to talk with people when they're dying, not just when they're awake and conscious, but also when they're in a coma, particularly somebody that you deeply care about.
2: Right.
3: And when you yourself are not dying and you can't relate to what that's like directly, there's a kind of a tension, a separation that may feel disconnected, make you feel separate from them. So how do you approach that?
2: So it's difficult to give a specific answer, a script that you would use. That's not going to work, really. Right now, if Donald Trump came in, he just happened to be in your neighborhood and barged through the door and said, hey, I want to be part of this. Hey, come on in. It would be hard for you and me and most people to just say, oh, there's Donald Trump. There's the president. There's a president I hate. There's a president I love, whatever the thing is, right? And very often, people carry identities that are difficult to see beyond. And it's been reported to me so many times that dying people are lonely because people aren't seeing them. They're seeing a dying person, a cancer patient. And that the identity of a dying person is reflecting back to the person their own fear of death, right? So to the extent that you're grounded and centered, that you're there and your heart's open a bit, you're not going to be so lost in those identities. That's a dying person. No, it's a person in a body that might be dying. And is it possible then to just talk to that person, just be trusting what's coming out of your heart and your belly, the gut instinct, the heartfelt communication? So the Living Dying Project, on our website, we have these free groups. I have a group every other Saturday that's 1,200 people in it, a spiritual support group on Zoom. Go to the website. You can sign up for that. We've got other free courses. We've got some paid courses. We have groups for caregivers, for people who are grieving, for people who have life-threatening illnesses. So there's not some special answer to your question. It's learning to be having an embodied mindfulness, an open-hearted presence, and even beyond that, a tantric understanding of the sacred nature of reality, no matter what the content of experience is, including the ultimate content, somebody's dying. And it's the same issue as just you and me talking to each other right now. I mean, would I be treating you differently if I knew that you had stage 4 cancer? Or could I just be talking to Tonio, right? Or, oh my God, he's got stage 4 cancer and I've got to, you know, say something that's really important. And think of the person who's ill. And the person that's talking to them is talking to them through their own fear of death, isn't comfortable 100% in being there. The message that person is getting, they're not even dying. They're not doing too well with this. I'm really screwed. Right? And to me, a lot of caregiving, which is what we're fundamentally talking about in your question here, how to talk to this person, is work on yourself. It's how present, how meditatively present can I be in this moment while I'm talking to you? And to the extent that I'm here to fix you, I'm going to be a less good caregiver. To the extent that I'm doing this practice, then the best caregiving is going to come out of me. I try to imagine there's this knob on the side of my head here that goes from 0 to 100. And at 0, when it's turned all the way down to 0, no attention's inside, it's all out in the world. Like you're at a fascinating movie or you're stuck in a big traffic jam and you're all upset about it or something. And at 100, all your attention's inside, none of it's outside. Now, usually that knob is that setting that is unconsciously driven by the environment. We can have control over that knob. Is it possible to be talking to a dying person and having, say, 75% of your attention inside? And 25% or so, there's that person and they're sick and they have needs and they have this human story going on. But 75% of it is, I'm here, I'm present. And in Buddhism, something that is not talked about very much and should be talked about a lot more, I think. Buddhism has the Four Noble Truths, life is suffering. It seems kind of negative. But underneath it all is this assumption that there's this basic goodness that we each have, that we each are. And that if, in fact, we just pay attention, if we're mindful, that basic goodness will be revealed. That we don't have to fix things. We just have to be there, and the basic goodness will come forth. And that will happen through caregiving also, right? Trusting who you are, trusting that if you're just completely present, and here's this person who's dying, that the right message will spontaneously come forth. Let me tell you a quick story about my father. My father died of metastatic prostate cancer. And a number of years before he died, I was in the car with my father, my mother, and my girlfriend at the time. And I say to my father, "Hey, Dad, next weekend,

0: invited me in. He changed the implicit contract. And I said, well, I really hope I'm wrong, but what I know medically, I think you're dying, that you're going to die pretty soon. And he said, you know, that's the way it feels to me too. And that man and I had the most real conversation that we'd ever had in our lives that went a long way in healing the broken part of our father-son relationship. And after the conversation, he said, drive home 15, 20 minutes to our house and tell your mother that I feel like I'm dying and I want to talk to her about it. So I drive home and I said, Mom, Dad feels like he's dying and he wants to talk to you about it. And she said, no, he doesn't. And I said, yes, he does, Mom. Get in the car. And I took her to the hospital and they talked and they cried and she crawled in bed with him, which might have happened otherwise, but I seriously doubt it, right? So in going beyond father, son, and all that, it was that moment where I had some sense that there might be a way in. It didn't come from my mind at all.
1: And that's such a beautiful example of what's possible in dying and death when we're open to it.
0: Yes, exactly.
1: And you say that perhaps the most direct action we can take to address social injustice, political divisiveness, and climate change is to courageously examine and heal our own fear of death and what happens to our relationship with life if we continue to live in the fear of death. And it's hard to maintain our equanimity and sanity and open heart in the face of how things are progressively getting more and more extreme and feeling more and more hopeless.
0: Well, in Tibetan Buddhism, they say that hope and fear are the two obstacles to being awake, and that one has to work with the hope part first and then fearlessness. Staying open doesn't mean you're going to be an activist or not be an activist. I mean, whether the world is challenging or whether you happen to live in like this place where everything is really super great all the time, whether you're living, whether you're dying, the practice is pretty much the same. If I teach a meditation workshop or if I teach a workshop about conscious dying, I pretty much say the same stuff. It's not that it's a special case because the world is becoming imbalanced or it's a special case because somebody's dying. It's whatever situation it is, the same thing is being asked of us. The same possibility is there. And there is nothing more whole than a broken heart. Can we have enough embodiment that we trust that we can let our heart be broken by what's going on in the world to feel, to be moved by the sadness of what's happening? The Tibetans say this incredible thing, that compassion is a mixture of sadness and joy, that we're sad because they're suffering, and we feel a joy that transcends happiness and sadness because our heart is open. We're not getting lost in the joy and denying that there's a lot to be sad about. We're not so lost in the sadness that our heart can't joyfully open. We're doing both at the same time. And some situations, it's easier to go into the joy. Some situations, it's easier to go into the sadness. Can we do both at the same time? Can I be with somebody who's dying? Can I be with a planet that's dying? And on one hand, feel the profound sadness of it. And you can feel compassion only to the extent that you're willing to be touched by the pain and the suffering. And then at the same time, can I rest in the wholeness, both at the same time? So I kind of use dying or relationship with dying or grief and a lot of the conversation we've had as an entry point into the crucial discussion, no matter what the situation is. I've got a gig. It's conscious dying, right? I'm not ready to come on and say, I'm a spiritual teacher. Listen to me. But what I am willing to say is I've been around a lot of dying people. I've been around a lot of saints. I've taken a lot of psychedelics. I've done a lot of meditation. And here's what I found out about life and death. And it's got very little to do with like cancer or end of life in particular. It's got to do with how awake can we be? How alive are we willing to be in this moment? And being alive, fully alive, means letting go of the ego's need to have a solid, fixed place from which to control life, right? And that's scary. That's ego death. So what we're talking about is the death of the small self moment to moment to moment. And that's what the work is about, letting our heart be broken because we see what a hard time everybody's having doing that. Everybody's fighting this hard battle. Donald Trump is

0: doing his best. It's like, heaven help us. Right?
1: I greatly appreciated this book, and it's been great to talk with you. Thank you so much.
0: You're so welcome. Thanks for having me, and gratitude for what you're doing. Be well.
1: Be well. Bye-bye.
0: Bye-bye.
2: That was Ramdev Dale Borglum. He's the founder and executive director of the Living Dying Project in the San Francisco Bay Area. He's a pioneer in the conscious dying movement and has worked directly with thousands of people with life-threatening illnesses and their families for over 45 years. He's taught with Ram Dass, Stephen Levine, Joan Halifax, Jack Kornfield, and many others on the topics of meditation and spiritual support for those with life-threatening illnesses and caregiving as a spiritual practice at the edge of illness, death, and loss. And he's the author of this new book that we've been talking about, How to Live So You Can Die Without Fear. And that's it for this Magical Mystery Tour. Thank you so much for listening. If you missed any of the show or would like to hear it again, you can find this and all Magical Mystery Tour shows at soundcloud.com/WGDR. And until next time, take good care of yourselves and each other.
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5: Welcome to the Deep Dive Radio Show. And we have a great hour for you this week. We are going to just go straight to it. We're going to be talking about big tech killing both Hollywood and creativity, AI surveillance expanding. We're going to ask the question, does AI democratize content? Does it really? And also, finally, we're going to be asking the question, are AI data centers evil? You don't want to miss this deep dive. It's absolutely nuts. Thanks as always, and let's get to it. Big tech is killing Hollywood. It's also killing our creativity. Now, this isn't to say that things like movies or television is going away here anytime soon, right? But something fundamentally different is coming. And I think it's going to be so gradual that we're not going to notice it unless we really think about it. And so let's talk about what's happening. And I read a really interesting Hollywood Reporter article on this that really got me thinking about this. But there's a growing conflict between Hollywood's traditional creative ecosystem and the rapidly expanding influence of big tech companies like AI firms, streaming platforms, social media, basically just technology-driven content models. And so the concern here isn't that, you know, companies are going to basically be entering entertainment in a way that they haven't previously. Technology has always been part of entertainment. The concern that I have after reading that article is that the incentives driving technology companies are fundamentally different than what historically has drove Hollywood, which is storytelling. And I mean, and think about the dichotomy between these two titans, right? Hollywood traditionally and historically has rewarded things like original ideas, unique voices, risk-taking and creativity, experimentation culturally, all these different kinds of things. But big tech doesn't reward that. It focuses on rewarding things like scale, engagement, optimization, predictability, algorithmic success, aka artificial intelligence. And so many creators are really, I think, starting to worry that the entertainment industry in general is being shaped by what performs best in algorithms than what is actually meaningful artistically. And I think that's fundamental to the human being, like just who we are. The fight isn't about Hollywood versus artificial intelligence. It's creativity versus optimization. And so let's talk about what's happening here. because major tech companies are increasingly becoming intertwined in the entertainment industry. So think of some of the examples here. We are seeing AI partnerships with film studios and investments by AI companies into media production. I mean, look at Amazon, Netflix, a couple of the others as well. Not to mention, Meta is getting into this space. Technology firms are influencing distribution channels because everything is moving to streaming now. You know, we've seen a decline in movie theaters, all those things. Watch parties went online thanks to COVID, so streaming algorithms are determining the visibility of things. And then we've got the AI assistant, assisted content creation tools as well. And at the same time, some of the critics are worrying that Hollywood is becoming less willing to challenge these powerful tech companies because those companies are increasingly becoming investors, and therefore they are business partners of the Hollywood studios as well. And so when the companies funding the entertainment are also the companies that are being portrayed in entertainment, right? I mean, think of the Social Network and a whole bunch of others. There is a conflict of interest. It's going to be inevitable. Right? If it isn't already. And so I want to talk about why I think this goes way beyond Hollywood. This matters to our species, I think, because the story here is not really about Hollywood versus technology. I think it's about culture. I really do. Because if you think about it, entertainment has helped shape values, trends. It's helped shape our identities, the social norms that we have, shared experiences. Like I remember, growing up, going to movie theaters and, we would see things where the whole entire audience would cheer or, oh my God, we're losing a lot of that here. And historically, culture has emerged from millions of just creators over time around the world competing with very different ideas. And so the concern here is that technology is increasingly incentivizing this convergence, this uniformity rather than just the amazing diversity that is the human existence. Right? I don't have the same experience as somebody living in another continent 10,000 miles away, and they don't have my experience. But they're both very important to the tapestry of who we are as a species. And I think one of the big things that really, when I was reading this, one of the things that was really coming into my brain here was one of the things that I think is one of the most troubling things that I've seen in the last like year or so is the maxing phenomenon. I really think this is a huge problem for humanity because we are seeing this outside of Hollywood, obviously, but social media has created a ton of optimization around maxing, right? Looks maxing is the biggest one, and then mogging is an offshoot. There's yogurt maxing of all things to maximize your yogurt, sleep maxing, productivity maxing, protein maxing, dopamine maxing. When I was looking these things up, it's ridiculous. But what is the common theme here? It's not about how you dress your yogurt or, how much you try to break your face to look better. The theme here is that all of this is being optimized, right? Everything is a formula in this ecosystem, and therefore it becomes a system itself. Everything is a hack, right? I'm going to hack my face. I'm going to hack my yogurt, and I think the result here is that individuality gets replaced by this imitation, right? We see it all the time in the earlier trends on TikTok, the stupid whatever trend, and then everybody gets on board. That's a problem. We don't think about it, but it really truly is, because when everybody is trying to optimize themselves using the same algorithm, everybody starts to look the same. I don't want that. I've historically grown up in neighborhoods that have people from different cultures. Like as I'm sitting here right now, I have neighbors, that are Indian and Black and everything else. And it's great. I get a lot of different perspectives. And that is something that I would never want to give up. But this is where we're heading thanks to big tech. And AI is absolutely going to make this worse because it's pattern recognition. So it excels at identifying what has consistently worked, right? What has gotten the most likes, the most engagements, the most clicks. It understands that. And so it sounds useful, but the problem is that some of history's most important cultural works would have looked like just terrible bets. If you think about it, if I was a publisher before they existed, somebody had to take a chance. And when we have an algorithm that says, well, no, this is a bad chance, then nobody takes that chance. Look at Seinfeld. Jerry Seinfeld had a rejection letter from, I think it was like CBS or ABC or whatever, and somebody at NBC said, you know what, there might be something here, and gave him a shot. And it became the most popular show of the 90s. It set records, not just for revenue for the actors, but everybody was watching, including the terrible ending, which I thought was kind of okay. But think about what AI does, because it gravitates towards what's familiar, right? Or what's predictable, the existing patterns that we come up with. But we humans thrive, our creativity thrives on being just weird or, you know what, novel, right? We take risks. We sometimes have ideas that make absolutely no sense until we flush them out, and sometimes they're the most brilliant things on film. You know, as crazy as it sounds, look at Natural Born Killers. That would never be made today. You know, I mean, the incentives with AI versus human creativity simply do not align. It's little boxes. That's where we're heading with this, right? And so my fear here is that we're just going to get bland content. And like I said when I started, this is going to be so gradual, I don't think we're necessarily going to know this, right? And you know, there are a lot of critics that say that they're not worried that AI is going to create bad content, right? They're saying that they're worried that they're going to have content, as I was reading this Above and Beyond Hollywood Reporter, that this content is going to be, you know, it'll be efficient, right? It'll hit the algorithms. It'll be technically correct, but it's going to be shallow. Whether it's shallow in creativity, shallow emotionally, whatever it is. And I think the result there is that we then start having a filter, a culture filled with content that just feels similar. And I'm not a fan of that, to be perfectly honest with you. You know, I've been rewatching a show called 6 Feet Under. It's on HBO in the States, Crave in Canada, and a couple of other places. And it is so impactful and creative of how they did this. It was nominated for 16 Emmys, 16 Emmys in its first season alone. It was brilliantly done. And I fear that's the kind of thing that we're going to lose. Because think about what social media looks like today, what social media, as it's morphing into the entertainment we're ingesting constantly, right? It has similar editing styles. You know, I see a lot of these videos, you know, and they have these interesting ways to catch you and hook you and all of that kind of thing. And I'm just sitting here guerrilla style with a cell phone and a decent mic, you know, and notes in front of me talking to you about this, you know, and maybe I'm missing a million followers as a result of that. But this is what I choose to do, right? And I'm going to talk about these kinds of things, whether they're hard truths or not. And that's also why probably millions of people aren't following me, because I'm not giving you the latest tips, trends, maxing, whatever, right? But we're already seeing that similar editing style, similar music, jokes, aesthetics, trends, all these different kinds of things, right? And so AI is just going to amplify this dramatically. That's all it's going to do. It's going to pick the best of the best, hone it, and say, this is what everybody should do, and everybody will, because everybody wants to be that person. Everybody wants to get those million followers or billion followers or whatever. And so the danger isn't that AI makes terrible art, you know, like I said. The danger here is that it's basically going to make average art, and then it's going to industrially scale it, and that's what we get, right? I'd rather have a Picasso than motel art. And that's kind of what it is. And so we have broader societal risks with this issue, because the story is really about the larger shift happening here, right? I mean, we are increasingly being, you know, increasingly moving from a world that has been shaped by human judgment or creative risk or experimentation in our culture. And we're being shaped by optimization and prediction and algorithms and metrics and all of these kinds of things. The concern is that AI and social media, the incentives that they have together create basically like, the best way I could describe it as I was taking notes was a feedback loop, right? Originality is less valuable than just that familiar churn that we see over and over and over and over. And I don't think banning this is how we avoid this, like banning artificial intelligence. I think the answer is really preventing, you know, the AI from being fully in depth, but we have to preserve spaces where human creativity is essential and it's central. So we have to support independent creators and original storytelling and creative risk taking. It's so unbelievably important. You know, I've done 4 TED Talks, and part of it was wanting to come up with something that was outside of the norm that would inform an audience, but also basically make people think in a new way about an existing problem. You know, the most popular one that I did was the 5 Laws of Cybersecurity. Nobody had really codified it in a way that was nerd to English translation, just for the general audience. As a cybersecurity professional, I can talk in all the acronyms that you want, but the world doesn't speak like that. In the same way, I have no idea what my accountant says half the time, right? So we have to basically have like editorial judgment. We have to have creative risk taking. You know, purely engagement based decision making needs to be avoided. And that's not where we are heading. But most importantly, I think society in general just needs to remember that our culture is just not a product, right? It's not merely a product. It's experimentation. The greatest cultural risk of AI isn't going to be that the machines are going to replace the artists. It's that the algorithms and the optimization gradually just convince all of us to stop taking creative risks. And that is very depressing to me. A society obsessed with optimization eventually discovers that originality is just inefficient. And that's exactly why it's just so unbelievably valuable. AI-powered surveillance is expanding globally. This shouldn't come as any surprise, but I want to go through the nuts and bolts of this because I think it's important to understand why this is important. So I want to talk about what's going on, why this is actually happening, why governments are embracing AI surveillance, which may seem obvious on the surface, but there's a lot going on here. Obviously, talk about why this is deeply concerning and why this matters even in democratic societies. We know the authoritarians like the Chinese are going to surveil everybody, but it's really accelerating in those countries that claim to be democracies as well. And so let's start with a little bit of history here, because for years, large-scale surveillance required enormous, enormous resources. I mean, think about what governments would put into place. We've got large intelligence agencies, whether it's the NSA, CIA, KGB, whatever. Not to mention, it required an absolute ton of humans to analyze all of the noise, go through everything to understand what's going on. This took an enormous amount of money, and it took an enormous amount of physical infrastructure. But AI is changing all of that. And by virtue of that, researchers and civil liberties organizations are increasingly warning that governments around the world are deploying AI-powered surveillance systems at an unprecedented rate. And you know what we're talking about here. Facial recognition is on the rise, not to mention biometrics identification, automatic license plate readers, look at flock cameras for that, predictive analytics thanks to AI, behavioral monitoring as well. Social media analysis is much easier to do. They can monitor crowds. The Chinese proved that by getting one of their top 10 most wanted in a crowd of 50,000, basically due to AI-capable surveillance cameras, voice recognition, and on and on and on. So the concern here isn't simply that the government is collecting more information. The real concern here is that artificial intelligence allows governments to process, analyze, and then act upon that information at a scale that, quite frankly, our species has never seen before. And so AI just doesn't make surveillance better. It makes surveillance scalable. And that's something that is consistently missed when we are talking about this. And so let's talk about why this is happening, because historically, one of the biggest limitations on surveillance, as I mentioned, was human capacity. You can hire an army, but there's way more in the population than there are humans, right? So even if a government collected a massive amount of data, somebody still had to review it. And so artificial intelligence dramatically reduces that constraint. Because think about what a modern AI and a modern system can do. It can identify faces automatically. It can track movements and patterns. It can flag unusual behavior. Like, let's say you look suspicious at an airport or something. It can even analyze social networks. And you know Facebook will be more than happy to give access to the U.S. government and others into that. Not to mention instant translation of communication, something we've always needed humans to do. And so it can basically detect patterns across these absolutely enormous data sets. And so we don't need thousands of analysts anymore because, quite frankly, the AI can simply do it. And so if you ask me why governments are embracing AI surveillance, from their perspective, they think the benefits are obvious. AI basically helps them with a whole bunch of different stuff, right? It can investigate crimes very fast. It can identify suspects, although we know we've seen false positives pop up left and right on that. Potentially even locate missing persons thanks to like automatic license plate readers. You know, think about those laws. I can't remember the law that you know, Amber Alert. You know, those kinds of things. It can protect critical infrastructure. It can also start to detect foreign influence disinformation campaigns. You know, stick this thing in the dark web, it'll start looking for terroristic threats down there. So many of the governments are arguing that these capabilities are necessary in a modern world where we are seeing fast-moving threats, whether it is coordination online of actual kinetic attacks or if it is just cyber attacks in general as well. And so the governments are saying, yeah, the AI can spot this in real time. It doesn't need breaks. It won't blink and miss something, et cetera, et cetera. But the challenge here is that powerful tools rarely, very rarely, are limited to the original purpose and their original scope. They always expand. And that is why this is becoming deeply concerning, because surveillance by virtue of artificial intelligence is becoming cheaper. I think that's probably one of the most single biggest issues that we have here. You know, historically, one of the limits on surveillance is that it is very cost prohibitive. But AI lowers that. So even poorer nations, for example, that don't have large intelligence agencies can now augment with AI. So the biggest privacy threat isn't that the surveillance is becoming more powerful, it's that it's becoming more affordable. And I think that's something that we miss. On top of it, this makes practical mass surveillance, right? Because we don't need to monitor everybody manually if we're the government, if the AI can simply do it for us. And so that fundamentally changes the standards and practices, not to mention the economics of surveillance as well. Systems that would have been impossible 20 years ago are just capable today. And that's something that we are seriously missing. And on top of it, another big issue I have is just the privacy aspect of citizens, because our identities essentially become automatic for identification. That's a huge shift, right? Because originally it was observation. Now it's quick IDs. This is the problem we have with Meta glasses as well. That could be turned into a surveillance tool. You know, cameras recorded events historically, right? But AI increasingly allows these systems to identify individuals with these recordings. And so think about that difference in basically a surveillance state. Seeing somebody is very different than knowing who they are. And that is a huge, huge thing. Not to mention the fact that they can integrate AI systems across multiple platforms to gather a lot of intelligence, right? This is not an individual technology. This can aggregate everything and potentially connect various cameras to license plate readers, to smartphones, to our social media, to public recordings, to commercial data sets. So if I'm a suspect and they catch me on camera and then they catch me on my license plate and they've identified who I am, they can connect into, you know, Verizon or T-Mobile or Rogers or whoever for the smartphone. They can get into my Facebook. They can get into public records. They can get into any commercial data set that these data brokers are selling to the government. All of this stuff is a huge, complete picture on an individual's identity, but also their activities. And it's instant. So imagine turning that against dissidents in a society, not just the criminals, those that simply fundamentally have a right to disagree, but the government doesn't agree. That's a huge thing. And oversight is never, ever, ever on pace with technology. I don't care what the era is, and it's even worse now, because most of these governments don't have an understanding of a lot of things, not to mention clear rules that would govern and protect the citizens on facial recognition or just AI-assisted monitoring in general, not to mention like data retention, biometrics, automatic decision-making. You know, even the U.S. government has fallen down on that one as well. AI, and by virtue of that, technology is advancing way faster than these governments or institutions can oversee it. And so we've got to discuss why this actually matters in a country that claims to be a democratic society, because many people assume that surveillance concerns only apply to authoritarian governments. And we know that's not the case. History suggests otherwise, right? Democratic governments frequently expand surveillance capabilities, especially if they're going through a crisis or a war or terrorism concerns. Look at the Patriot Act post 9/11 in the United States. Public safety emergencies give them that excuse as well. And so the challenge here is that those capabilities just tend to stick around after that initial issue is gone. Nobody's flown a plane into a building since 9/11, right? Not from a terroristic standpoint. And so we still have a lot of laws that govern that. And we don't want it to happen again, don't get me wrong, but there has to be a balance. Surveillance powers are often temporary in theory, but they're permanent in practice. And that's something that we should all be essentially worried about. And so the debate over AI surveillance isn't necessarily about AI. And I've mentioned things in this vein as well. It's about power. AI simply makes surveillance capabilities more powerful, more scalable, more affordable. And so the real question is whether democratic institutions can create limits before the technology, specifically AI, deeply embeds into society. And so the danger isn't that AI will necessarily decide to watch us. The danger here, I think, is that AI makes it easier and easier and easier for governments to watch everybody all the time. All the time. And in a society that just hasn't established meaningful limits is in huge trouble, because when that comes afterwards, the damage has already been done. We need to start having these laws now. And I don't see that happening anytime soon, at least in the United States. So best of luck to us all. But understand this is a global phenomenon, and you don't have to be living in an authoritarian country. You can be in an anocracy or a democracy, and it's still happening. And that should be deeply concerning, because that helps to enable a democracy to turn into an autocracy. And that ain't good. Does AI actually democratize content? Now, the reason why I wanted to address this is because I got an excellent comment on my segment entitled "Big Tech is Killing Our Creativity" from a user called @get.secured. That's a little underscore between the R and the E. I'm going to just call him or her Get Secured. Now, Get Secured disagreed with the premise of my segment by making the following comment on my YouTube channel, and I quote, "I disagree. It's going to democratize content. AI's creativity is terrible because it doesn't have an original thought. At the end of the day, human beings will determine what is entertaining, and the funnel will no longer be big entertainment gatekeepers." Now, I think thoughtful comments on basically interesting topics deserve thoughtful and thorough answers. And so, Get Secured, thank you so much. Let's dive in. Because I think that Get Secured's statement is partly right, but in a narrow sense. AI does indeed lower the cost of making content, and the internet is basically already weakened the old gatekeepers that essentially were in Hollywood, right? But I think there's a bigger problem here, because removing old gatekeepers doesn't mean gatekeeping disappears. And so in this age, I think this has meant that gatekeeping has moved, or is moving, from studio executives and publishers to platform algorithms, recommendation systems, AI training data, monetization rules, and most importantly, attention markets. And so AI may democratize production, but algorithms still control the distribution. And in that culture, distribution is power. And so I wanted to basically give Get Secured and everybody my logic here as to why I think AI and algorithms are not truly democratizing creativity, although I agree with Get Secured. I wish they would. And so I've done my homework here, and I've been thinking about this for a few days, and I've been talking about quite of these issues for quite some time, but I've never put it together like this, which is why I just really loved the comment, even though, you know, we may disagree on this, which is perfectly fine in an open society. So I want to go through about 6 points here that I think are important to understand. And the first one is that making content is not the same as being discovered. You know, I'm the perfect example of this, and I'll get to myself on this as well, because Lord knows I am not discovered in that vein. But AI does make it easier for people to create images, music, videos, movies, scripts, books, posts, etc., etc. That's absolutely real. But the bottleneck in content production has changed. right? Because the hard part isn't the production. I mean, look at me. I'm sitting here literally with a mobile phone and a pretty good camera doing this guerrilla style, putting it out to the world. And you are possibly watching or listening to this, right? The hard part, though, and I've learned this the hard way, is visibility. You know, and we'll look at me in a moment. We'll get to that. But YouTube, TikTok, Spotify, Netflix, Instagram, et cetera, they don't show the users everything. They rank, they filter, they recommend, they suppress, they amplify, and on and on. ISD's research notes that YouTube's recommendation system powers roughly 70% of all video views, meaning most viewing is shaped by algorithmic selection rather than open discovery by the human user. And that is exactly why I have about 250,000 followers on YouTube, and I've been doing this about a decade. I've put out about 2,500 videos, and Mr. Beast has 505 million subscribers with 990 videos with a combined 131,272,537,477 views as of Saturday, June 27th, 2026. Now, part of that is on me. There's no doubt about that. I am not comparing myself to Mr. Beast, but AI and smartphones may give everybody, myself included, a camera, a studio, even a script writer, but the algorithm still decides who gets an audience, right? And algorithms, to my second point, they herd taste without us realizing it. And so the YouTube example is exactly my point here, because a user feels like they're choosing freely, but the menu itself has basically been already curated for them. Recommendation systems narrow the world by showing you what they think you are most likely to watch or click or interact with or just stay with, right? I can even see in my own analytics on my YouTube channel, I'll just stick with YouTube here, where people drop off. And I can look and see, okay, well, this video, people lasted 50% through my video, people lasted 100%, people lasted 10%. And that starts to really inform how I possibly deliver content. A 2024 study on YouTube's algorithmic drift found that recommendation systems can push users towards particular kinds of content over time, affecting the variety and direction of what users see. And it's not obvious to the user because they never see the counterfactual here, right? I mean, the creators, the styles, viewpoints, formats, jokes, documentaries, musicians, essays, blah, blah, blah, films, you name it. You know, there's a whole bunch of stuff that is just simply never recommended that I will never see. I watch YouTube, for the record, just, you know, personally, mostly for cybersecurity content, geopolitical content, news, and all of that. So I have never once had a recommendation for a Mr. Beast video on my feed in all the years I've been watching YouTube videos. I don't ever remember seeing him ever come up because I don't watch that kind of content. I simply don't. And maybe I would love Mr. Beast. Like, I know what he does, but of the 505 videos, I might have seen two. You know, like a guy trapped in a supermarket making money for staying as long as he could was one of them, and something about like a train hit and protecting a car. Like, I those are probably the only two that I can think of that I've ever seen, you know, and those were usually my friends telling me, go see this, right? But it would never come up in my feed. So think about it this way. The most powerful influence is not the video that you and I click on or tap on. It's the thousands of videos that we never knew existed. And if I didn't have, let's say, a friend like telling me about that, you know, I wouldn't have seen it. And I still don't see his stuff on my feed because the algorithms know I just don't go for that kind of content. But again, maybe I would. Maybe I would find somebody that is absolutely unique and as absolutely creative, and I'm simply not going to see it because it doesn't fit what YouTube thinks that I like. And I like more than cybersecurity, geopolitics, and news. I really do, you know? And so my third point here is that algorithms reward sameness. And the reason why they reward sameness is because it's measurable. And that is a metric that algorithms absolutely love, because platforms optimize, you know, for things like watch time or retention, click-through rates, replays, likes, shares, completions. I get analytics on all of this on the back end of my YouTube, like creator studio or whatever they call it. Those metrics favor things that are legible,
6: to the artificial intelligence recommendation system. So that means familiar formats, familiar thumbnails, pacing, emotional hooks, familiar aesthetics, all of that. I sit here and I go through my YouTube channel and I make YouTube videos and all this kind of stuff as I'm talking about these things, but I don't have like emotional hooks. I'm simply talking about, let's say, the news of the day, whatever that is as it relates to cybersecurity or privacy. I'm talking about these things. I think it's an important one. I just don't have like those emotional things. I'm not going necessarily for the same audience either, but maybe that audience would like me. You know, that's hard. It really is. And research on short video platforms has found that recommendation algorithms can contribute to content convergence, but also homogenization. So they are shaping not only what we, the users, see, but also the creative intent of the creator, right? The aesthetic preferences and all of that. Maybe I do want to go after Mr. B, so I'm a copycat and I'm in that similar algorithmic and aesthetic flow, but that's not who I am. And so I don't do something like that. I don't try to model myself after the Real Housewives of whatever, and they're getting a billion views and I'm getting 2,000, 5,000, 10,000 if I'm lucky. That's what we are talking about here, right? And so this is where trends like, and I mentioned this in the video that Get Secured responded to, but I mentioned that trends like looks maxing and yogurt maxing, sleep maxing, all of these kinds of things, this is where they fit in, because these trends are not spontaneous culture. They're simply just algorithmic rewards. They're templates. That's all they are. That people have figured it out, and they figured out how to exploit it. And that's critical, because when the algorithms reward what already works, creators then learn to become variations of each other. Looks maxing blew up, and then you had a whole cottage industry of all this maxing BS. And that's what we are talking about here. And to my fourth point here, AI makes blandness industrial. You know, Get Secured argument is basically saying that AI creativity is bad because AI has no original thought. I think that's true, for the record. In spirit, I do think that's true. But I also think that strengthens my concern here, right? Because generative AI is trained on existing patterns. And so it's very good at producing plausible, average, you know, very familiar outputs. You know, I think we've all used a ChatGPT at some point and gotten that genericness right. But the studies are in, because research covered by Digital Camera World, for example, found that when AI systems generated images without human creative intervention, outputs converged into a small set of very cliched motifs, which basically researchers described as, quote, visual elevator music, end quote. Right? So the danger, to Get Secure's point, is not that AI replaces great artists with some type of great machine, you know, or machine learning. The danger is that AI floods the zone with competent, cheap, generic content that has been optimized for platforms that already reward this repetition. Why do you think we are seeing on Apple iTunes, like, number one hits on the top 10 charts, AI artists? Because it's taking all of these amalgamations from some of the top artists in the world over time and building something that sounds familiar to us. That's what we are talking about here. So let me put this another way. The risk is not bad art. The risk is average art that scales infinitely. And I think that's the real differentiator here. And to my next point here, it dovetails, because the creator economy is not evenly democratic. I am a great example of this, you know, absolutely. The internet created more creators, but it didn't create just equal visibility, right? Researcher on creator economy inequality finds that engagement-based algorithms tend to concentrate visibility and earnings among a very small group of top creators. Like, the top 1% makes something like 90% of the income on the YouTubes of the world, right? I mean, with the money that I could make on YouTube, I could probably put cheese on that burger tonight as opposed to buy my next Ferrari. You know, I mean, that's one of those things. I don't own a Ferrari, but if I was that at that level, I would be buying another one, right? And so that means that democratization is just access to tools, but it's not access to audience or money or even just cultural influence like a Mr. Beast. Everybody can post work. I post constantly, but very few people are actually seen. You know, and I think I'm not in the top 1%. Maybe I'm in the top 20%, but there's like a billion creators out there. So that's not anything really to write home about. You know, and on top of this, as I was just thinking this through and putting notes together, my next point is that user control is weaker than we think, right? Because platforms often provide controls like dislike or not interested or don't recommend, all of that, again, sticking with the YouTube world. But these controls don't really give users strong control over their feeds. Mozilla's research found that YouTube user feedback tools only partially stopped unwanted recommendations. So, for example, the don't recommend channel option prevented about 43% of similar recommendations, but the dislike button prevented only about 12%. Now, this matters because users believe they are training the system, when in reality, the system has way more control than we do. Right? And so essentially, if you're thinking about it, the platform gives you the buttons that feel like control, but the algorithms own us. They own the room that we are sitting in, right? And so, and this is to my next point, GetSecure's statement that humans decide what is entertaining, I think is therefore only partly true, because humans do decide what they enjoy. I know what I like, you know, but they decide from what is placed in front of them. And that is consistently true. If I'm looking in the old school, let me go get a newspaper and see what's playing at the local movie theater. If I've got six choices, I may not be thrilled with all of them, but I might pick something that's a little better for me, you know? But think about this right now, today, in the modern algorithmic era. If a platform repeatedly serves you a certain type of comedy or political commentary, maybe you're on the left or the right or whatever, music, maybe you like rap or maybe you like symphonies, I don't know, whatever, drama, fitness advice, beauty trends, lifestyle aesthetics, it can shape what feels normal or desirable or funny, you know, or entertaining, you know, even attractive, right? And so that's not pure democracy. That's unknowing, right? That's having an unknowing, limited choice. And so think about it. We, the people, choose, but the platform chooses the choices that we get. And so AI and algorithms are not democratizing creativity. I don't think they're doing it in the way that GetSecure says. Okay, and they are democratizing production while centralizing distribution. That's what I think is really happening here. And they are also expanding into who can make things while also concentrating who gets seen, right? And so they're multiplying content, but they're narrowing incentives for what kind of content actually survives and thrives. I know I would probably have 10 times or more followers if I just spent a little bit of money and I did what like a Mr. Beast does. But that would take me off of my core message, off of what I want to do. And I've been very grateful that about 255,000-ish people have decided to subscribe to me on YouTube. But that's a drop in the bucket compared to the big people, right? Because most people are never going to find this thanks to the algorithms. And so I'll leave all of you with this one last thought here. You know, and to use the language of GetSecured, the old gatekeepers essentially decided what got made. The new gatekeepers are deciding what gets seen. And this is not the end of gatekeeping. This is gatekeeping at machine learning speed. And so, GetSecured, thank you honestly for such an intelligent rebuttal on my YouTube channel. I like being disagreed with because it really makes me think. It really made me organize the last few days or so. And so hopefully, GetSecured, our future will be more as you described. I just don't think it's happening anytime soon. Take care. Are data centers evil? So I was putting together notes for an upcoming segment I was going to do on data center resource issues, and a good friend of mine, Willie Kearns, he happens to be the CEO of SmartPath Technologies in Paducah, Kentucky, made a rather interesting statement online the other day that got me thinking. And to quote Mr. Kearns directly, perspective, you're typing data centers are evil
5: on a glowing rectangle that beams your every thought to a warehouse full of computers in real time. I have some news that's going to ruin your whole afternoon. You know that cloud everybody stores their photos, and when was the last time you stored your photos on paper and film in? There is no cloud. The cloud is just someone else's computer sitting in, you guessed it, a data center. Why do we need them? In 1950, a computer filled an entire room and couldn't outmath a Happy Meal toy. The telephone took 75 years to reach 100 million people. ChatGPT did it in 2 months and is now pushing 900 million users a week. That didn't happen by magic. It happened in data centers. Why do we need them here? For the same reasons people want any business in their area. Is it me, or is this the goofiest argument in the world? End quote. And Willie, this isn't the goofiest argument. I'll tell you what that is soon. But I do want to dive into this one because I think there is a balance to be made here. And I'm going to focus on data centers, though I do appreciate the historical analogy between the telephone and ChatGPT. That's a massive scale, obviously. And on the side, for the record, the Happy Meal was actually introduced in June of 1979. I didn't know it either. I had to Google it. I did not use AI. So with that, let's get hopping, because modern technological infrastructure has allowed for rapid adoption of any new interesting bit of technological advancement, so we are definitely not limited in the same vein as our predecessors were with the telephone. However, I will say there are still billions on this planet without access to the internet and thus limited. That's actually another reason why we need data centers. But I digress. Let's dive into this. Now, Willie does make a serious valid point I just agreed with. We need data centers. They are indeed necessary. There is no modern internet or cloud storage, streaming, banking, healthcare, IT, cybersecurity, AI, Bitcoin, and the digital economy without data centers. But there is a divergence here from where Willie's statement is and where I am. Because the gist of his premise is essentially this. Because we use data centers, we essentially cannot criticize how fast they're expanding, where they're built, what resources they consume, and how they affect communities. To me, that's like saying, well, you drive on roads, so you cannot criticize highway pollution or zoning or traffic or eminent domain. So let me be clear, because the cloud is absolutely someone else's computer. That's 100% true. No doubt about that. But it's also someone else's electrical grid load, someone else's water demand, someone else's noise problem, someone else's air quality issue, someone else's utility bill, and on and on and on. And so the issue is not whether data centers should exist. They absolutely should. The issue is whether communities should be forced to absorb the costs of a global AI and cloud arms race that at the moment seems to have no meaningful limits. And think about it this way. Data centers used to be mostly invisible infrastructure. We didn't think about them. We could have drive by them and we wouldn't know. AI is changing that. The International Energy Agency says global data center electricity demand could be more than double by 2030, less than 4 years from now, about 3.5 years from now, reaching about 945 terawatt hours. If you didn't know, that is comparable to Japan's current total electricity consumption, all of Japan. In the United States alone, the Department of Energy says data center electricity rose basically from 58 terawatt hours in 2024 to 176 in 2023 and could hit 325 to 580 by 2028. So this isn't some minor infrastructure issue. This is a literal national energy planning issue in the United States and every other country that is rapidly expanding their data center footprints to meet the AI need. And I don't think the debate here ends simply with, we need them, right? I mean, we need hospitals too, but we still regulate where hospitals are built, how they handle waste, how much noise they generate, how they affect communities. It's the same with airports. We absolutely need airports, but we still regulate flight paths and noise and land use and emissions and local impacts. And it's the same with factories. We regulate their pollution and their water use, zoning, worker safety, environmental impacts. And so, yeah, we need data centers, but that doesn't mean they get unlimited permission. So let's break down what I think is the crux of the issue here and what I was planning and putting on notes before Willie piped up and that is resource utilization, because data centers require enormous amounts of electricity, especially those that are focused on AI. The IEE says U.S. data centers are on track to account for almost half of all U.S. electricity demand growth between now and 2030, 3.5 years from now. You know, they also said that the U.S. economy could use more electricity for processing data in 2030 than for manufacturing all energy-intensive goods combined, including aluminum, steel, cement, and chemicals. Think about that massive shift. Because when data processing starts competing with steel, cement, aluminum combined for electricity, it's not just a tech issue. It's an infrastructure issue. And so let's look at the resources that data centers consume one at a time here. In terms of those that are consumed the most, the first one is water. Because data centers use water for cooling, depending on design and location. Some cooling technologies are far better than others, but the broader trend is still serious. Analysts have estimated that U.S. data centers consumed roughly 17 to 20 billion gallons of water directly between 2024 and 2025. And projections say that direct use could rise significantly by 2030, again, 3.5 years from now. Look at Google, just Google. Their reported water use gives us a real sense of scale, because one analysis reported that Google's data centers consumed 8.1 billion gallons of water in 2024, and that a single facility in Council Bluffs, Iowa, accounted for about 1 billion of those gallons. And the point here is not that all data centers are equally wasteful. The point is that communities deserve to know whether a proposed facility will strain local water resources before they get approved. You cannot tell a town facing water stress that the cloud is weightless when it's literally using tons of their water. Something to consider. And then there's the noise problem. You know, I did a recent segment on this a week or two ago, just riffing off a New York Times article that was really interesting to me. But people living near data centers are reporting persistent noise, like 24/7, 365 hums, etc., across their neighborhoods, thanks to the fans, the chillers, the other types of cooling equipment, backup generators, all this kind of stuff. So it's not just an annoyance. The Environmental and Energy Study Institute has warned that communities are increasingly raising concerns about data center noise pollution, including facilities using on-site gas turbines and cooling systems that essentially disturb nearby residents. A 2026 Frontiers article examining Virginia's data center alley argued that data centers can create public health harms through air pollution, water use, noise pollution, land use disruption, and rising energy costs. And so the cloud may be silent for a lot of us, but it's not always silent for the people living next to it. And that's something that a neighborhood, a town, a city has to really consider. And then there's just the utility bill problem itself. One of the highest issues and biggest issues of fairness is cost shifting. Data centers require grid upgrades, transmission capacity, substations, generation capacity, backup power. And so the question becomes, who actually pays for this? Recent reporting noted that AI-driven data center growth is putting pressure on utilities and raising concerns that infrastructure costs could be passed on to regional ratepayers. But the Financial Times reported also basically that they showed how data center expansion is reshaping the actual power sector itself. And think about this. There has been more than $200 billion in U.S. power and utility merger and acquisition M&A activity in the first 5 months of 2026 alone. That is driven heavily by AI and data center demand. This tells you how massive the demand shock is for electricity right now. And if big tech needs more power, big tech should pay for those upgrades. Local homeowners should not become involuntary investors in the AI arms race. This is a huge, huge thing that a lot of towns don't necessarily realize. And the local benefits argument, I think, oftentimes, as I've put out segments similar to this, not like this before, I think it's really overstated. Like, Willie's statement basically says that people want data centers for the same reason they'd want any business in their area. And honestly, sometimes that's true. Data centers can bring tax revenue, construction jobs, and some permanent technical jobs, but they're not like traditional factories or corporate campuses, right? Many data centers are capital intensive, but not especially labor intensive once they're built and actually operational. So communities may get tax revenue, but they also get land use conflicts and noise and power demand issues and water demand issues and limited long-term employment compared to the scale of the actual infrastructure itself. And so I don't think we should be asking ourselves, do data centers create any benefit of, you know, they do a little bit, but I think the right question to really be asking is, are the benefits proportional to the local costs? And that's something that we are consistently missing in this debate. You know, and I want to talk about why AI makes this different, because cloud services have existed for decades. We all know they're indispensable. You would not be watching or listening to me, you know, if it wasn't for the cloud or data centers. Same with me seeing Willie's argument, you know, on Facebook. That's in a data center, right? But we also know that there's a massive accelerant here right now, which is AI. And AI companies are racing to do things like build larger models, serve more users, deploy more

location, at every scale, and under every resource demand. And so I want to talk about Willie's last statement as well, which is, and I quote again, "Is it me or is this the goofiest argument in the world?" End quote. And Willie, it's not the goofiest argument in the world. That argument would be by people who say that Wayne's World is better than Bill and Ted's Excellent Adventure. That's the goofiest argument in the world. But here, right now, the goofy argument isn't saying that data centers have costs. The goofy argument, I think, is that pretending those costs do not matter because the people use the internet. That logic would shut down, basically, in my opinion, every legitimate public policy debate. We use electricity, but we still debate power plants. We use cars, but we still debate where the highways should go. We use plastic. We still debate pollution. There's a whole bunch of it in the ocean. We use smartphones, those glowing rectangles in front of our faces. But we still have debates in terms of mining for minerals or child labor, which we know are in supply chains of companies like Apple. You know, privacy issues are debated. E-waste is debated. So using a technology does not mean we surrender the right to govern its consequences. And I do think there is a reasonable balance that can be made here. And this is what I think it is. I think we need to require local impact assessments before approval, including noise, water, energy, traffic, environmental effects. We need to make data centers pay for upgrades that they require rather than shifting the cost to the residents. We need to set noise limits and enforce them, especially for those 24/7 low frequency hums. I like silence, you know, when I sleep, and I sleep next to a big city. So getting that quiet is good, but a 24-hour hum due to like backup generation or whatever would drive me up a wall. There has to be a limit on that. We also need to require water use transparency, especially if we are talking about drought-prone or water-stressed regions, of which the United States has a ton of them. Not to mention the needs of cattle across like the Midwest and the West that are consuming an enormous amount of water, not to mention droughts and everything else. We also need to prioritize efficient cooling, including closed-loop liquid cooling, dry cooling where appropriate, and designs that minimize water evaporation. These are things I've talked about in the past. It's so unbelievably important. Water rights is a big, big thing of mine. We also need to require clean energy matching. That has to be real. They just can't use accounting tricks, you know, using renewable credits. I think that as we shift to things like wind and solar, that data center should go right along with that. We also need to create zoning rules so hyperscale facilities are not placed that close to homes, schools, you know, or other communities that might be vulnerable to, let's say, the noise, the hum, the pollution, all of these things. And we need to demand public disclosure of projected electricity and water demand before communities approve the project. We can't just have a town council slyly, like, you know, bang the gavel, everybody votes yes, without actually having that debate. Because it can have a real serious longitudinal bad effect. I can't even speak today. Bad effect for a town, a negative consequence over long term. Deleterious. We also need to reward efficiency power. I think that's a thing, especially over like brute force expansion. You know, AI workloads are going to grow, and this is something that if they are building it efficiently for energy, water, electricity, electrical consumption, we should reward that. I really think that, you know, they deserve a pat on the back in some way. And we should also be asking whether every AI use case justifies the infrastructure burden, because not all commute demand is socially equal. And I think that's important as well. And to be very, very clear here, data centers are necessary, but necessity does not equate a blank check. The cloud is not magic, right? It is somebody else's computer, but it's also land. It's water. It's electricity. It's cooling. It's generators. It's transmission lines. It's noise. It's all of these things. And AI is causing data center demand to grow at a scale that literally affects national energy planning. Like I mentioned earlier, communities should not be told to just accept unlimited expansion just because they use the internet. The real debate is not, honestly, are data centers good or are data centers evil? The real debate is whether we build digital infrastructure responsibly and with limits and transparency and local accountability and all of these things. Data centers are not evil, but pretending that they have no real world consequences

0: prices and costs, I think it's a bit unserious. The cloud may power our digital lives, but it still has to live somewhere. And the people who live there also deserve to have a say. And so that, quite frankly, is my deep dive on this.
1: And no time for our normal exit this week. 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

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Hey, this is Ed Fallon, your host, and we're broadcasting from the heart of America's heartland, Des Moines, Iowa. 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Hey, our program's bumper music, as always, provided by the Des Moines Irish Session. I've got a lot to talk about today, but I got to start with this story about Jesus. All right? Now, I love Jesus. I studied Jesus in college. That was my major, basically. And there's a Jesus statue down there in New Mexico on the border between Mexico and New Mexico. It's 29 feet tall. It's a big Jesus. It's made of limestone, and it's basically standing in the way of where Trump wants to build his wall. And Trump and his company are trying to acquire the land through eminent domain. They want to take 14 acres of this land. I believe it's owned by, the Diocese of Las Cruces, maybe? Anyway, they want to take this 14 acres to build a 1.5 mile long stretch of border wall. And the diocese is challenging that in court, saying, you know, you cannot use eminent domain to take this because it would totally ruin what we have here. And what do they got? Well, they got a big statue of Jesus, but it's become a landmark, kind of a center for pilgrimage, and for about like 100 years now. So people are coming to visit this thing. They hike up the mountain. Literally thousands of people every year, tens of thousands even. They come up on Good Friday, on other days, and they've been doing this for a long time, and they argue that the lawsuit argues that, you know, this threatens our pilgrimage site, and it contradicts Catholic values. And I love that. I love that they're putting that in there because, you know, thanks to Pope Leo and his predecessor, Pope Francis, it is pretty clear that what Trump is doing on immigration is contrary to Catholic values. Anyway, go Jesus statue, stand strong. I want to talk also about the First Amendment and whether it's time just to kiss it goodbye. And I say that with great fear and intrepidation. So, you know, big corporations, of course, and their big allies in government have been getting more aggressive about using eminent domain, not just to steal land away from Jesus statues, but to steal land for all kinds of purposes. I mean, we have fought that here in Iowa against pipelines. It's being fought all over the country. But right now, the First Amendment attacks are coming from all directions, or coming from one direction, but for all reasons. There was a group of Texas protesters associated with the very loosely defined group called Antifa. Remember, Antifa, it's not an organization. It stands for anti-fascist. It's just kind of a loose-knit collective. There are different people with different perspectives on how you organize and express yourself in Antifa. And some of the protest activity in this particular action at a detention center in Texas, I think it involves pretty poor judgment. So the demonstrators showed up at this detention facility late at night. Their plan was to set off fireworks, allegedly to let the detainees in the center know that they were there, that they were there in solidarity. I don't quite see how that works. Some protesters vandalized cars. They vandalized a guard shack. They also broke a security camera. And when a police officer arrived, he drew his gun and was subsequently shot in the shoulder by one of the protesters. The officer was wounded, not killed. He survived. Now, again, there's pretty much nothing in that protest that I support. And sure, the guy who shot the officer obviously deserves punishment. But, you know, life in prison. I mean, the guy's getting 100 years in prison, life plus in prison. For what? At worst, what? Attempted murder? You know, I get that was wrong and there needs to be a legal response to that. But the other protesters, I'm going to quote from a Guardian story about this. The punishment for the protesters exceeds the lengthiest prison sentences given out for the attack on the U.S. Capitol on January 6th. Enrique Tarrio, the leader of the Proud Boys,
who was convicted of seditious conspiracy, was sentenced to 22 years in prison. And Stuart Rhodes, the leader of the far-right group, the Oath Keepers, was sentenced to 18 years in prison. End quote. And, of course, not end of story, because what happened? Trump pardoned them and everyone else involved with January 6th. Anybody else see a double standard there? So, you know, this is regarded as kind of a test case for the Trump administration on how far it can go in, you know, trampling the First Amendment to squelching the, you know, freedom of speech. And it's the first case, but it's not, it's so far, it's there are others, all right? There are 15 activists in Minneapolis who allegedly interfered with ICE. And there's also the situation in Washington State where a federal jury found three protesters guilty of conspiracy for participating in a protest last year at an ICE facility in Washington. So you see where this is leading, right? I mean, again, it's the fact that groups are being targeted just by virtue of their identity, actions that are, you know, in most cases, not, you know, historically, we wouldn't even be prosecuting them. You know, and yet they're being turned into very offensive crimes, enabling terrorism. You know, I mean, where's this going to go? Okay, I think about here in Des Moines, we've had several protests on a bridge over the interstate running through Des Moines, where a small group of people acting entirely peacefully, nothing aggressive or law-breaking or property-damaging about anything they're doing, merely holding signs expressing support for Palestine. And why will that not be called enabling terrorism by this administration, the way they're heading? Or for that matter, why not me? Why not somebody who has a talk show, who calls out injustices as he sees them or she sees them, and because they don't align with the administration's priorities and perspective, get labeled enabling terrorism? All right, so with that in mind, I'd like to talk about Israel. I put up a Facebook post last week, and it sure got a lot of traction. I'll read it to you. More Jewish leaders are speaking out against genocide. This from today's The Guardian. Dozens of Israelis from the security, political, and cultural elite in Israel have threatened legal action against their government over support for Jewish terrorism and an ideology of ethnic cleansing in the occupied West Bank. Again, ideology of ethnic cleansing, those are words used by these Jewish leaders in government. You know, in security, in the cultural venues of Israel. I thought it was a pretty tame statement myself. And again, most of the comments I got were favorable about it, in agreement. But there were some that just wow. here's one, in all caps: "There is no genocide!" 3 exclamation points. "The population of Gaza has soared. Do you know that 2 million, 25% of Israel's 8 million population is Muslim? They have full voting and civil rights." End of comment. Let's analyze that a little bit, all right? The truth is most Palestinians in East Jerusalem hold, quote, permanent residency rather than citizenship, meaning they can vote in municipal elections but not for national elections. That's a big difference. That's a big difference. Also, I mean, Israeli law allows majority Jewish towns, even small ones, to reject applicants who want to live in those towns based on, quote, social suitability. So that limits where Palestinians can buy or build homes. And one more. In 2018, there was legislation introduced in the Knesset calling for Israel to become a state based on full equality for all citizens. Okay. Seems fair, seems reasonable. The legislation was banned and never even debated. Never even come up for a conversation. Okay, back to some of the comments that really troubled me from my Facebook post. The colonization of Israel by Romans, Christians, Muslims is over. We are back and we are staying. Got nukes, baby. You know, that's so disturbing. And it's so disturbing because it comes from a person that I considered a friend. Maybe still consider a friend. I mean,
we have a lot of things we agree on. I thought this person would also agree that nuclear weapons could be a problem. Again, it's from a very liberal, quote, liberal Democrat and a former elected official. There were a lot of good comments. I want to share one of them with you. I see anti-Semitism everywhere. That literally in no way negates the genocide that is occurring. The entire world is covering it. You have to stand on your head and hold one eye in your hand not to see genocide. I agree that Hamas is not a good organization. I've never supported them, but they certainly lack the U.S. military's might. The Palestinian lands have been shrinking for decades. You have to very carefully handpick your info source not to see that. All right, so I love that comment. I think it's, and there were some people posted on my page who were like F you to the people who disagreed with me. I don't go in for that. Here's one that again, really disappointed. This is from somebody I considered a friend. I'm going to end our friendship on Facebook. Your post about Jewish terrorism directly endangers me and my family. I expect more from my friends, end quote. And I have no idea how a post I made sharing a news story endangers this person's family. I no idea. I think that's just a way to negate the value of what I had to say. Or in this case, really, what The Guardian had to say. I was just quoting The Guardian. Another comment here. Only talking about genocide in Gaza, I think that means as opposed to genocide elsewhere, makes you anti-Semitic. Typically, there's not population growth during a genocide, and I'm not asking you to advocate for Palestinians. I'm asking you not to be an anti-Semitic F-word while you do it. I mean, I just don't know what to do with that. I have no idea what to do with that. So I'll leave you with this, again, from The Guardian. And there's other publications, plenty of publications that are making a lot of sense on this, including the United Nations and what they write. Again, the story in The Guardian concludes with Israel continues to commit genocide but deliberately targeting Palestinian children in Gaza, according to an independent UN inquiry. Again, I think you'd have to just want to turn a blind eye to what's going on to come up with any kind of opinion that supports what the current Israeli government is doing. And maybe you could argue what Israeli governments have been doing since 1948. All right, so I want to talk a little bit about the SCOTUS ruling, the Supreme Court ruling on Bayer. So that was I don't know if people have paid attention, because a lot of the stories about this have not covered how the vote actually broke out. It was 7-2. So it wasn't the usual 6-3 Trump conservative appointees versus liberal justices, so-called. The two opposing votes were Ketanji Brown Jackson and Neil Gorsuch. Interesting. So, this is not just a Trump appointee problem. If you have trouble with the ruling, and I do, it's not just a Trump appointee problem. Again, the bottom line is this is about Roundup, produced by Monsanto, who is now owned by the German company Bayer. Roundup does not include any warning of potentially carcinogenic material. And Monsanto and Bayer deny there's any connection, any link at all. Yet plaintiffs have won about 10 Roundup trial verdicts, and some of those have been multi-million and multi-billion dollar settlements. But there have been over 200,000 claims filed, and many of them still pending. So I see why Bayer has come forward and tried to change laws about this and trying to get the Supreme Court to rule in his favor. And the CEO of Bayer, Bill Anderson, he praised the ruling for providing regulatory certainty to farmers and the herbicide producer. Read, in my opinion, the herbicide producer, not so much to farmers. But he says, quote, "This decision is good for American farmers who help feed the world. It provides the regulatory clarity necessary for innovators like us to develop the agricultural tools that guarantee an affordable food supply." All right, end quote. Food supply? I mean, I support Iowa farmers, but we're not growing food. We're growing soybeans and corn. Yeah, we're growing hogs as well and cattle. A lot of the hogs are being shipped overseas. But to say this is a ruling, this ruling is farmer friendly. Well, farmers are a lot of the people who are suing because they're the ones who
have been most directly affected by this chemical. But again, this decision is going to, it's reversing thousands of jury awards to people who said they were harmed by Roundup. And again, many of them farmers. Now, to be clear, there is mixed opinion about whether Roundup is carcinogenic. The International Agency for Research on Cancer classified glyphosate as, quote, probably carcinogenic to humans. And it cites links to non-Hodgkin lymphoma, certain types of blood cancers. So the EPA, on the other hand, the U.S. EPA, says it's safe, it's okay, you know. But I don't trust the EPA. I don't trust Congress. I don't trust the president, and I'm not saying just this president. I haven't trusted our presidents for a long time. This one is the worst, hands down, in my opinion. But, you know, to say that if you want to weigh the EPA decision or recommendation on this versus a International Agency for Research on Cancer, I'm going to go with the latter. Because the latter hasn't been lobbied to death like U.S. Congress. Again, just to put it in perspective, since 2024, in less than 2 years, Bayer, just Bayer, has spent nearly $20 million on federal lobbying efforts. So I don't see how this I don't see how you can look at what's going on and say, hey, this is a ruling in favor of people and even in favor of farmers. And to drive that point home, what's happening here in Iowa is interesting and relevant to anybody who's concerned about this issue, because we have a gubernatorial race underway. Rob Sand, the Democrat running, Zach Lane on the Republican side. And both are criticizing this ruling. Zach Lane says this is not a win for farmers in any way. Lane said the decision strips people harmed by pesticides of legal recourse and undermines civil liability as a key part of the free market. And Rob Sand says, again, he's the Democratic nominee, he criticized the ruling, saying he would push federal officials to prioritize Iowans' health over big corporations, powerful insiders, or party bosses. He says about the decision, it is wrong, gross, and will continue to make life worse for Iowans. So I think it's fascinating. They're both leading candidates for the highest office in the state of Iowa, you know, a state where farmers, again, use a lot of this glyphosate. Yeah, but, you know, they're seeing what the problem is, and they're both coming out against it. Fascinating. Anyway, we'll see where that goes. Again, the ruling hurts a lot of people. And again, it's not just the Trump Supreme Court appointees that are the ones who ruled against people who are dealing with the impacts and effects of glyphosate. Back in a minute, and a reminder that underwriting for this program is provided by Dr. David Drake, a psychiatrist serving patients in Iowa and Colorado. More information at 515-229-5085.

0: Welcome back to the Fallon Forum. This is Ed Fallon, your host, and we're broadcasting from the heart of America's heartland, Des Moines, Iowa, with content important to you wherever you live in this vast country of ours. Hey, joining me is Mark Klipsham. Mark, welcome to the program.
1: How do you do, Ed? Glad to be here.
0: So we're going to talk about J.D. Vance, who I refer to as a puppet in waiting. And who's the puppeteer? Well, Peter Thiel. But first, I want to share a quote from David Sirota. I don't know if you know David Sirota. He's editor of The Lever. He wrote, "I don't find most political labels very useful, left, right, centrist, moderate. They all mean different things to different people, and so they end up confusing the political discourse rather than clarifying it." I couldn't agree more. How about you?
1: We had a little discussion about this. For example, terminology. Some people equate conservatives with Republicans and liberals with Democrats. And I guess I call myself independent. I'm incredibly conservative, which has to do with the long-term implications of my actions, taking time to think about it. And then I see people call themselves Republican, and currently we're embracing very radical, rapid change, which to me is the antithesis of conservatism. So,
0: how about the three congressional candidates and the five state legislative candidates who just won their primary elections in New York? They were all backed by Zoran Mamdani, the mayor of New York City, and they've been criticized by the by establishment Democrats. 15 U.S. House Democrats signed an open letter saying, quote, "We are capitalists, not socialists. We are mainstream, not extreme. We are proud, not ashamed of America," which to me is like a total deflection from the reality of what issues were trying to be addressed in that campaign. I mean, how do you see it?
1: Well, I'm going to harp back on terminology. Capitalism, really? In New York City? No. We have corporatism. Winners and losers are picked every day. It happens to be convenient. Trump is pumping hundreds of millions of dollars into coal while shunning wind and solar, yeah, and everybody wants it. You go like, let the market decide.
0: Yeah.
1: Why are you getting in here? That's not capitalism.
0: Yeah.
1: That's corporatism. You're subsidizing these things. Over and over, we have bailouts and subsidies for agriculture and businesses. Is like, that's not capitalism. That's socialism is what that is. So call it what it is. Oh, no, it's a horrible word. It's the S word.
0: Well, I mean, we have plenty of socialism in this country that a lot of people like. Social Security.
1: Yes.
0: Roads. The U.S. military. Public education, or at least what's left of it. You know?
1: Police,
0: and of course,
1: military.
0: Yeah, and socialism for the rich. That's like probably the most expensive price tag in terms of what we spend from the federal government on any particular activity. It's all the incredible amounts of money going to rich corporations and rich individuals. It's referred to as socialism for the rich, and I think that's a pretty accurate description.
1: And by the way, that scale issue is what allows for, if there is fraud, it seems to be a wonderful word that's thrown bantered about, you can get away with that when you have a huge scale. Mm-hmm. You know, is Bob or Susie really handicapped? Do they really need that Social Security? Do they really need that Medicaid? Well, you can hide all kinds of places in a country of 400 million people, whereas if it's a community, it's like, no, I saw him. He had a new car, and, you know, he's drinking good booze and this kind of stuff. I don't know where he's getting the money. But you go like, something's not right. When you're in a huge country like that, all kinds of stuff can happen.
0: Yeah, you can't get away with that on a small scale.
1: No. And I'm going to harp back on the Amish again. I think they're 100 years ahead of us. It's like, everybody knows. You know, there are no secrets. It's like, there's no scandals. Well,
0: maybe, depends. I think where there are human beings, there will be scandals, but... Yeah, I mean, right now we've got something that seems to be agreed upon by most people on the across the political spectrum we've got, what, 989 billionaires in the U.S., and they own more than, what, $9.2 trillion? And that and their wealth is up 31.8% since 2025. That's according to the Americans for Tax Fairness report. You know, most people are appalled by that. And yet, you know, somehow Republicans have gotten away with pretending that they actually care and that they plan to do something about it, and they're not doing anything about it. And Democrats have just not even, I mean, they've given up trying, it seems. But now we have this new wave that seems to be making some headway in terms of reaching the average person's, you know, addressing their concerns about this income consolidation within a handful of very wealthy people. So
1: I don't see how you can do that in a capitalistic society, because a capitalistic society, you have competition. And by the way, the game is who can get the biggest pile of money that I don't need. And what would I do with $1 billion? That just seems, I don't get that. And by the way, it seems to turn people kind of mean and crusty. But once again, competition, you see someone like that, someone's going to come along with a better way to slice bread or whatever, and they're going to compete with them. They don't have competition anymore. They are protected. They have a captive audience. It is corporatism. Someone has picked them as a winner. Someone has picked people as losers.
0: Yeah.
1: That is not capitalism.
0: No, and that's the whole conversation is just off track. But here we have these 15 House Democrats saying we're moderates, and that sounds good because everybody wants to be moderate and reasonable and balanced, right? But what they're really saying is our alignment is with the interests that have helped get us to be in Congress, and we know that those interests are not, you know, in line with what most people want. They're not the interests that are going to push for a tax on billionaires, for example, like we see in California right now. So I mean, did you see the message coming out of New York, the primary in New York? Do you see that as resonating broadly across the country? I mean, that's what Mamdani and the folks there are saying. Our message is not one that's unique to New York. It's one that will resonate with people coast to coast. Do you think, are they dreaming, or are they accurate?
1: I'm going to back up a little perspective here. Like, if I were king and for some reason I somehow got elected president, day one it would be, okay, yeah, day one, I want to talk to all the leaders in the world. There's plenty of money. There's plenty of resources. We got wars. We got strife. We got famines. Why are we doing this? This is insane. I don't know about socialism, but I want everybody to be happy. I don't want to hear on the news about how people are starving and being imprisoned and tortured. Is this the world we want? Why are we doing this? I live in the microcosm of Iowa. We live in a toxic, cesspool biodesert. I know why. It's because Big Ag came in, got rid of all the diversity, funded all the campaigns, liberal, Democrat, moderate, whatever. They are beholden to them. And by the way, now that it's election time, we're all of a sudden worried about water quality. It's like, oh, really?
0: We ought to be.
1: A lot of time to deal with this.
0: every place in the country ought to be concerned about water quality, but in Iowa, it's connected to the fact that we are, the second highest state in the country for cancer and the only one with a growing cancer rate, I believe. But, you know, I want to ask you this, Mark. I think our criticism, I mean, we're not exactly on the same page. I think we're close, and I think our criticism is applicable to Democratic and Republican administrations, probably more so under this current leader than ever before. But, you know, I know a lot of people, they only focus on Trump. If we can get rid of Trump, everything will be wonderful. I don't see that as being – I think that's it's delusional. You have J.D. Vance in the wings, and who put J.D. Vance in power? Well, Peter Thiel. You know, he's the venture capital, you know, millionaire from California, and his views are extremely anti-democratic. I mean, he is vocally and clearly and outspokenly anti-democratic. And this guy, I mean, I see J.D. Vance as more dangerous than Trump because he's less off the wall. He's less uncontrolled. But also, he's a puppet to this guy who basically is fine with ending democracy.
1: Miller, same thing. You know what the base of the Statue of Liberty says? bring us your, you know, your downtrodden, your, it's asylum seekers. And that the United States is now closed to people. Oh, you mean to tell me we're not going to these other countries to free them from their horrible conditions? It's like, that is so incredibly disingenuous. And he's another Heritage Foundation.
0: You mean Stephen Miller, the right. Whatever, the other puppeteer.
1: Well, useful idiots. The end that I foresee from history is not good. Vance, on the other hand, is so unattractive. I don't care what he looks like. People just don't like him. I don't like him. He just seems so nasty and mean. Trump has this kind of hypnotizing preacher voice, you know, and we're going to do this. Da, da, da. Vance, on the other hand, just mean. I don't, what happened to him?
0: Trump is not mean?
1: Like I said, he's got the circus barker, the con man thing going, the preacher thing. He mesmerizes people, not me.
0: No, but, and I think J.D. Vance has the same capacity, and will refine that over time. The poor guy who was used to be an atheist and came to his senses and became a Catholic. And you know, again, what's important is who's behind the scenes.
1: Came to a Catholic and disparages the Pope.
0: Right. Exactly. Yeah. Well. Yeah.
1: Wait, what?
0: Yeah. But I mean, I just see that it's the man behind the curtain, and again, you point out Stephen Miller. Good point.
1: The Heritage Foundation is the man behind the curtain.
0: Yeah, and again, Stephen Miller, the Heritage Foundation, Peter Thiel, they're all one of the same mind in terms of their philosophy of government, and it is emphatically and clearly and statedly non-democratic. It's anti-democratic.
1: Well, and the part that really really scares me is it sure seems like they thought that the warning about the apocalypse was the game plan. Let's burn fossil fuels. Let's have wars. Let's just be mean. We're going to send people back to countries that they wouldn't want to step in for one second. You know, the side.

0: Welcome back to the Fallon Forum. Hey, this is Ed Fallon, your host, and we're broadcasting from the heart of America's heartland, Des Moines, Iowa. We've got content, of course, that is relevant to wherever you live in the U.S. as you
1: Over and over, we have bailouts and send to them. And by the way,
0: ending democracy.
1: Yeah. By the way, the Harris thing, if she had won,
0: an apocalyptic view of human existence.
1: Yeah. Or instead of having more people, we could decrease our population back to where we could actually have capitalistic societies and communities as opposed to huge hives. Yeah. By the way, the Harris thing, if she had won, my take is we would just have a slower decline. It'd be a nicer decline, but ultimately we're going to
0: a kinder and gentler decline. I like
1: that. Yes, exactly. I was like, it's Rome. We are Rome 2.0. We consume way more than we need. We're little Twinkie princesses. No, we are.
0: Yeah.
1: And people like in Iran, just in this, it's like you're talking about people and people's lives and people's countries. And if anybody did that to you, you would be absolutely outraged. But you blithely say, destroy their civilization and kill everybody.
0: Mark, I got to run to a break, and I think Twinkie Princess is a great note to run to a break on. So, Mark Clifton, folks, thank you, Mark, for joining us.
1: My pleasure.
0: Back in a minute, folks, an underwriting provided by Dr. Kim Holding with Story County Veterinary Clinic, serving Story County pets for over 30 years. 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

0: Hey, welcome back to the Fallon Forum. 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More information at 515-208-7312. Hey, I would like to welcome Sam Daly-Harris to the program. I just met Sam this minute, but I'm aware of a book he wrote that I think is pretty important and pretty interesting, and it's called Reclaiming Our Democracy, Every Citizen's Guide to Transformational Advocacy. So, Sam, that previous conversation with my earlier guest was not exactly uplifting, so you're here to uplift us. What can we do in this very, very challenging time?
1: Okay, well, you know, when I talk to folks, I usually lay out the stuff we know first. In other words, protest, critically important, lawsuits, very important, motivating voter turnout, critically important. My area is a fourth that few people know about, transformational advocacy, where you work to change an issue and you're changed in the process, not the transactional advocacy of sign the petition, transaction complete, but transformational advocacy is where you're trained, encouraged, and succeed at doing things as an advocate you never thought you could do, like meet with a member of Congress and bring them on board to your issue. And when you do that, you see yourself differently. You see yourself in a new light. I don't know if you want me to give an example.
0: Well, what if you meet with that member of Congress and they ignore you, as so often happens?
1: Right. So when I'm coaching a group that's meeting with a member of Congress who opposes their bill, I have them ask three questions. One, we know you don't support this bill. What would it take to change your mind?
0: And they say big contributions that match the ones I'm getting.
1: Oh, okay. Then second question, could you say more about that?
0: Me?
1: Third question.
0: Oh, I see right there. Oh,
1: yeah. Why do you think, what would it take to change your mind? Could you say more about that? Why do you think that is? And I tell you this little story. I was talking to a friend. It's a longer story, but he's meeting in a couple of weeks with his member of Congress, who's a MAGA Republican in North Carolina. And he said, and his focus is on global and domestic poverty, my friend, as is mine too. And he said, you know, I read on Facebook where the congressman met with the Rotary Club and they talked about eliminating polio around the world. So I know that's one thing I'm going to talk to him about. And when he, just before he was sworn in 2023, we met with him and we talked about the child tax credit. And he said, I can relate to that. I grew up with a single mom. We had our car repossessed. We had the electricity turned off. So this is my friend who knows he's going in to meet his MAGA Republican, but he's looking for an entry point here or a route in there. And this is not about a one and done. This is about building a relationship.
0: In my experience, you can sometimes find that link with a member of Congress. And then beyond that link, they get kind of turned off to wherever you want to take them next, if it's not something that they're comfortable with. And, you know, I can speak about that from the other point of view, too. I was a legislator for 14 years, and I was always critical of gambling, especially the state lottery. I didn't like the state, you know, running this, what I thought was kind of a scam program. And the head of the lottery knew that I was really laid back and didn't wear a tie. So he came to meet with me in jeans and a shirt, and he talked about his fondness for Ireland, because, you know, that's my second home. And we had a great conversation there. And then he got into details about what he wanted me to support relevant to the lobby. And my view didn't change at all. I was glad to have the conversation about things that we had in common. So, I mean, maybe it works sometimes, but for me, on me, it didn't work. And I've seen where it doesn't work on members of Congress,
1: yeah,
0: but maybe you've got examples of where it does work.
1: Well, I'll give you a couple, but let's start with this one. So it's a longer story again, but the head of organizing for climate change for the United Church of Christ in the United States, I started coaching him in a tiny team the month Trump was sworn in the second time, and they started their first four chapters 2 months later, a year ago March. I think they're up to about 15 chapters right now. The point is, what they started to work on was President Trump called for a 55% cut to the Environmental Protection Agency. And so they were lobbying to avoid this cut. Now, when they started last August, they had maybe nine chapters, and then they had their 11th last November. But they got dozens of letters to the editor published, always with the congressional switchboard phone number in their letters, somewhere in the Boston Globe. They had a dozen or so meetings with congressional offices. They had four op-eds published. And in late January, President Trump signed a bill that cut the EPA by 3.5%, 16 times smaller than his proposed 55% cut. Now, they know that they're new, and they weren't the ones who did all this, really, but they were in there. Their letters that were published and the letters they wrote that weren't published, they know that they're part of the action. And so that's an example of, again, I'm not going to pretend this brand new little outfit of a small number of chapters made this change, but they didn't feel like they were just standing on the sidelines watching a car crash. But they were in there trying to get something done. I could give other examples too.
0: Yeah, I agree with you. I think I subscribe to a quote by Mahatma Gandhi, attributed to Mahatma Gandhi, that every little thing you do, even if it seems insignificant, it's very important that you do it, because you never know. I've seen this before. I've looked out at trees as they get covered by snow, which is a very refreshing thought here on a 90-degree day in Iowa. And at some point, there's one snowflake that falls on that weak branch and it breaks. And are you that snowflake? Yeah. I know snowflake has other meanings, other contexts in the political realm. But to me, that snowflake is a pretty powerful thing. And again, what you're talking about is, being that one person that might at some point push somebody over to take the action that you really want them to take.
1: Yes, and then the question becomes, how do you stick with it to be that, perhaps that snowflake, and not give up and throw your hands up kind of thing? And that's why, if I can, when I'm urging people to what to look for when they're looking for an organization that works to deliver transformational advocacy, I have them look for three things. One is recruitment and community building. They bring new people in, not just to build an e-blast list, but to form them into local chapters so you're not working alone. And the community building might be a monthly whole of organization webinar with guest speakers, Q&A, inspiration, recruitment and community building. The second ingredient is training. How do you get the meeting with the elected? How do you plan for the meeting? What do you ask for in the meeting? The third is breakthroughs. The organization actually encourages their members to have breakthroughs, to do things they think they can't do. And there's a drawing in Reclaiming Our Democracy, a small circle labeled Your Comfort Zone. And right next to it is a much larger circle labeled Where the Magic Happens. And so you need to find an organization that will encourage you out of your comfort zone and then help you stick with it rather than I tried once and it didn't work and I'm out of here.
0: Yeah. Where do you put political action in the spectrum of things that one might engage in to make a difference? By political action, I mean helping a candidate that you like who's running for office, running for office yourself.
1: Yeah.
0: That type of engagement. Where do you put that in the?
1: Well, it's critical. I mean, again, when I was saying protests, lawsuits, and motivating voter turnout, all critical. Now, some people might do two of those or one of whatever. You have to decide. What we can't decide is to stay out. And, if I could give this example, the I talk about the American slumber party. When Miami, Florida voted its first Democratic mayor in nearly 30 years last December, the voter turnout was 21%. 79% stayed home. When Mamdani was elected mayor of New York City, the largest voter turnout since 1969, the voter turnout was 42%.
0: That's really high. I know. It's crazy, but it's really high compared to what you... I mean, it's a shame that that's high, you know?
1: But more people stayed home than voted.
0: Sure.
1: So we have this American slumber party, and we have to decide whether we're going to join into that or join in the waking up.
0: Yeah. Well, very good. And as a fellow author, I know how tough it is to write a book, so congratulations.
1: Thank you.
0: And, the book you wrote is called Reclaiming Our Democracy, Every Citizen's Guide to Transformational Advocacy, and it's available at local bookstores or through the author directly.
1: And the only other thing is that reclaimingourdemocracy.com, there's a sign up to learn more where people can let me know they'd like my help in connecting them with one of these organizations that I've been mentioning that delivers transformation.
0: And what is that website?
1: Reclaimingourdemocracy.com.
0: Oh, got it. Reclaimingourdemocracy.com. All right. Hey, Sam, thank you so much for joining us.
1: My pleasure.
0: Folks, we've been talking with Sam Daly Harris. Back in a minute, and a reminder that underwriting for the Fallon Forum provided by Westrum Optometry. More information at 515-789-3055.

0: 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Hey, Kathy, welcome to the program.
1: Thanks, and I'm excited to talk about our topic today.
0: Yeah, I, as people who listen to the show regularly know, I'm very much Irish. That was my second home. Growing up, it still is. I have a forest there on our family's land, and land that goes back to the 1800s. And we went there to reconnect with cousins we haven't seen in a long time, and also to see how the trees were doing. They're now 26. Well, some are 37 years old. Others are 26 years old. And agriculture, though, has changed quite a bit in Ireland.
1: Even since the last time we were there, which was 2018. And, Ed, I've heard so much from you about your Irish experience growing up. And then when I first met your cousins and, again, got to see them this time, I'm glad you've got them because all of my people over there are dead, I think.
0: Unknown.
1: Unknown. I'm sure they're all over the place. Hey, Burns family, if you're listening. If you're Irish Burns.
0: Yeah. But yeah, when I was a kid there, and even into the 80s, everybody grew potatoes. Every family had cabbage and carrots and lettuce and other vegetables. Nobody had tomatoes. You can't really grow tomatoes in Ireland unless you're doing it in a polytunnel, you know?
1: Greenhouse thing. Yeah.
0: So, but it has changed so much. So much. And it's a little sad to me. Actually, it's a lot sad to see that those traditional types of people sustaining themselves have been traded in for, you know, paychecks and purchasing food at local markets. Again, that said, Ireland is still very much, it's much more, I want to say old-fashioned than we are. You know, they don't have these huge mega stores. There aren't Walmarts in every town.
1: When we went to Sligo, we saw a McDonald's.
0: That's right.
1: And
0: yeah.
1: We saw, I forget, a Best Buy or something. I forget
0: really?
1: What it was. Maybe not a Best Buy.
0: Yeah.
1: Some box store.
0: Yeah.
1: And it made me sad. But the thing I really appreciated about visiting, and we stayed in County Roscommon, which is
0: the best county in Ireland.
1: Also sort of the Iowa of Ireland.
0: Minus the good soil.
1: But the grazing is fantastic. And what I liked so much was that the heart of Ireland is really, really strong there, meaning that people connect with each other. They stay connected with each other, with their families, with their friends, with their neighbors. And in the rural spaces, where it's pretty much where we spent all of our time, people knew what their neighbors were up to and could contact them at a moment's notice. We had the fun experience where your cousin Kathleen and her family live. We went out to get the car ready to go, and there were 6 cattle on the road. And I felt like I was back in Southwest Ireland.
0: It was a small road.
1: Yes.
0: And the funniest part, we blocked their passage while my cousin tried to figure out whose cattle they were. Mm-hmm. And while she was trying to figure that out, they started eating her plastic flowers.
1: Right off the fence.
0: Nobody should ever have plastic flowers. Sorry, Kathleen.
1: Oh, but they're a very bright spot on the fence,
0: the cattle
1: Kathleen.
0: Thought they were good, but they did kind of give up on them after a while.
1: Spit them out. I was worried they would choke. But it was so fun. So I felt like I was back in rural Harlan, Iowa, or even rural Jasper County, and I've spent most of my life in rural places. Cattle get out. Sheep get out. You've got to figure out whose they are. Get them somewhere safe, and it was a lot of fun to herd those cattle into the pasture.
0: Well, we actually herded them into the wrong field.
1: Well,
0: we didn't know any better.
1: She never found out whose they were yet.
0: We thought at that point that they were connected to that farmer, but
1: okay.
0: Wrong field. Anyway.
1: That was a lot of fun. Yeah. And speaking of the cattle, your other cousin, Claire, and her family, they have a farm, and they recently had 2 different baby calves, one little boy calf and one little girl calf. So guess what their names are now?
0: Ed and Kathy.
1: Yes.
0: Guess which one's going to be marketed after about 2 years?
1: little Eddie doesn't have as long a lifespan as little Kathy.
0: Right.
1: So it was great fun to just drive around the countryside, and yes, those roads are narrow, and visit people, and we visited so many people. And then one of my favorite experiences was, because I had never done this the last time we were there, was just go out for a pint at the local pub. And
0: there's a lot of pubs. This is the one that's out in the country.
1: Yes, it's just on a country road.
0: Near our family's farms, homes. Yeah, and it was great. And they had a nice, the piano was in tune.
1: That
0: was awesome.
1: And you
0: got to
1: play
0: that, yeah. Yeah, and then I played some Irish stuff, some improv, and I played a Chopin nocturne, and the bartender said, that's the first time we've ever had a Chopin be performed here in a pub.
1: That's right.
0: Anyway, we had a great time. But, I was sad to see agriculture having changed so much, and that point was kind of driven home when we went to get back on the plane. And we'd had a hard time getting tickets on this plane. In
1: mm-hmm.
0: fact, we were not able to get seats together.
1: We were on
0: opposite sides of the plane. And who do we blame for this?
1: Farm Bureau.
0: True story.
1: They were all on I will call it a field trip. Some of the members and a guest were dozens and dozens of them, and there were numerous planes.
0: Over 100 on our plane.
1: Iowa Farm Bureau folks.
0: Iowa and other states.
1: And
0: too,
1: other
0: yeah.
1: states, okay. And I sat next to one of them on the plane. I think you might have too. But
0: I did. I have my own Farm Bureau couple that I sat next to.
1: Well, this lady told me about the trip that they took to a potato farm. And I thought, oh, good, people are growing potatoes. And it was a giant industrial potato farm in Tipperary where I don't even think they were allowed to go where the potatoes were growing because of some security thing. Or
0: Biosecurity.
1: Yeah. So that to me struck me as not very Irish at all, where they're growing the potatoes. But you have to have potatoes, for goodness sakes.
0: Yeah, but it's a shift. I mean, there's always, and you have this everywhere, talk about what are we going to do to create jobs?
1: Mm-hmm.
0: And I look at the place that I where my uncles are from, where I spent time as a kid and where we still have trees. And they used to be, it's a hamlet of about maybe 10 homes, I think.
1: Mm-hmm.
0: And there used to be 20, 25 jobs, people who had jobs working.
1: In that tiny area.
0: Now there's one.
1: And
0: one
1: there's,
0: left.
1: And there's about one resident left, too.
0: Well, yeah, I said one resident, one job. And, so we've traded, it's a trade-off.
1: Mm-hmm.
0: We've created new jobs in data centers, maybe, but we've lost all these jobs in rural communities, and that's not unique to Ireland at all.
1: It's happening here, too. Anyway, it was a great trip, Ed. Thank you for sharing your family with me once again.
0: Well, I'm just glad you behaved yourself for a change.
1: Well, I try.
0: Hey, thanks, Kathy, and thanks to our guest today, Sam Daly-Harris, also Mark Clipsham. Thanks to our production team, is Sherry Herdina, Forrest Dederman, Charles Goldman,

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2: I see peace hit the talking heads like amazing facial tics. I see orangutans debating the mahogany loggers. I got to be surreal sometimes to understand. I see the plain truth rising like a 50s Japanese lizard. I see rec rooms devour Rupert Murdoch in front of his sons. I got to be exorcised sometimes to understand. I see new drug laws that give prosecutors no time to play with. I see the fine print open like a prison door. I got to be impossible sometimes to understand. I got to be surreal. I got to be exorcised. I got to be impossible sometimes to understand. You see, the Starbucks mermaid got her nipples back. You see, fake bohemianism swallowed by your sidewalks. You got to be surreal sometimes to understand. You see, the stock exchange paying for itself for once. You see, the CEO cannot cash his welfare check. You got to be exorcised sometimes to understand. You see, the tourists walk backwards out of their pollution. You see them go home and demand

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I got to be impossible. Impossible sometimes.

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Come on in. The name of our radio show is Earth Riot Radio and Podcast. Today we have a preoccupation, a main issue that we're worrying about. It's the unexpected appearance in our lives of nothingness. Ooh, what do I mean by that? I'm not talking about death, the big D, and nothingness. I'm not talking about how we feel lost in consumerism or fascism, and we feel lots of nothingness in our lives. Not talking about that. We're talking about the current Earth experience we're having of extinction. As life disappears by hundreds and thousands of species, there's a silent cloud of nothingness moving.

toward us. Don't you feel it? I think we all do. And we are very proud. Humanity's very proud. Our brains are the royalty of all existence. Well, no, not exactly. We need help. And we're calling out to the bat to help us today. That's our animal, our hosting animal on today's Earth Riot, the bat. Well, there are thousands and thousands of species of bats, but we're just inviting them all because they share something called echolocation. They put out these amazing screams into the void, and they hear shapes. And that's the kind of thing we have to do now. We can learn something from the bat. We're facing this nothingness. The future doesn't, well, we don't know. What is extinction? Hold for us. We're just going minute by minute, week by week, month by year into this nothingness without knowing what's there. We need something like echolocation. We got to cobble together a new sort of future with fantasies and shapes and ways to go that are very strange to us. Let's hold hands and jump. Let's fly. Let's scream. Let's find out what's there. Earthaluya.

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0: Death makes the sun rise. Death makes the sun rise. 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Death makes the sun rise. Death makes the sun rise. Death makes the sun rise. Death makes the sun rise. Death makes the sun rise.
1: Extinction is real.
0: Sunrise.
1: Extinction is here.
0: Sunrise.
1: We better say I love you before we disappear. Extinction number six. 1, 2, 3, 4, 5. Do something to remember if someone does survive.

has plans for us. The riddle, the challenge that we all feel as we walk around worrying all day about the collapse of the physical environment around us, we just ask ourselves, what can we do? How far do I have to walk away from my ordinary life? I do something every 5 minutes that I do every other 5 minutes. I'm locked into a life, an ordinary life. It's not a bad life. It's what I've been doing. How do I change that? Let's work on that today, shall we? Evidence points to the need for a quasi-religious transformation of cultural values. That comes to us from Anne and Paul Ehrlich, the authors of The Population Bomb. The Word. We have another quote for you. Ready? We look forward to a mass psychedelic civic disobedience. Whoa. We look forward to a mass psychedelic civil disobedience. Yeah.

This being human is a guest house. Every morning, a new arrival. A joy, a depression, a meanness. Some momentary awareness comes as an unexpected visitor. Welcome and entertain them all. Even if they are a crowd of sorrows who violently sweep your house, empty of its furniture, still treat each guest honourably. He may be clearing you out for some new delight. The dark thought, the shame, the malice. Meet them at the door, laughing, and invite them in. Be grateful for whoever comes, because each has been sent as a guide from beyond.

Hello, welcome to News from the Natural World. I'm Savitri D. Microplastics have been discovered in freshly fallen snow in Antarctica for the first time, potentially speeding up snow and ice melting and endangering the continent's unique ecosystems. Researchers claim the microscopic microplastics, plastic particles smaller than a grain of rice, had previously been discovered in Antarctic sea ice and surface water, but this is the first time they've been found in a fresh snowfall. More than 1,000 cases of monkeypox have been confirmed in 29 countries globally. The Centers for Disease Control and Prevention increased the 2022 monkeypox outbreak alert to level 2, recommending various health measures, including the wearing of face masks while traveling. The World Health Organization elevated the severity of the monkeypox infection to moderate risk, making it a threat to global public health. Swollen lymph nodes, headaches, muscle aches, and fever are the most common symptoms of monkeypox, which is caused by a pathogen belonging to a family of viruses called orthopoxvirus. The monkeypox virus can spread between humans through close physical contact, bodily fluids, saliva, blood, or pus. According to experts, the quantity of planet-warming carbon dioxide in the atmosphere reached a new high in May, continuing its upward trend. It is presently 50% higher than the pre-industrial normal, which occurred before humans began significant use of oil, gas, and coal in the late 1800s. To meet the 1.5 degrees Celsius objective set by the Paris Agreement, emissions must be reduced to net zero by 2050, with any leftover emissions being offset by carbon dioxide absorption by the seas and plants. A federal appeals court just affirmed a lower court decision prohibiting offshore fracking in federal waters off California's coast. The government said the Ninth Circuit Court of Appeals violated the National Environmental Policy Act and other laws when it allowed fracking in offshore oil and gas wells in all leased federal waters off California. "This is an amazing victory for California's coast," said Kristen Monsell, the Center for Biological Diversity's Ocean Program's legal director. "Fracking has no place in our oceans. This decision will prevent more toxic chemicals from poisoning fish, sea otters, and other marine life, and it brings us a step closer to ending offshore drilling once and for all." A tortoise from a Galapagos species long believed extinct has been found alive. The tortoise, named Fernanda after her Fernandina Island home, is the first of her species identified in more than a century. The Fernandina Island Galapagos giant tortoise, or fantastic giant tortoise, was known only from a single specimen collected in 1906. The discovery in 2019 of a female tortoise living on Fernandina Island provided the opportunity to determine if the species lives on. By sequencing the genomes of both the living individual and the museum specimen, and comparing them to the other 13 species of Galapagos giant tortoises, Princeton's Stephen Gowron showed that the two known Fernandina tortoises are members of the same species, genetically distinct from all others. New research published in the June 3, 2022 journal Science reveals that 44% of Earth's land area, some 64 million square kilometers, requires conservation to safeguard biodiversity. This is the current best estimate of how much land we must conserve to stop the biodiversity crisis. "It is essentially a conservation plan for the planet," said lead author James Allen. "The decline of insects, and in particular pollinating insects, threatens ecosystems and food supplies around the world. The dimensions are staggering. In Germany alone, between 1989 and 2016, the biomass of all flying insects decreased by 76%. The ever-increasing use of pesticides in agriculture is considered a driver of this phenomenon. The world's most widely used herbicide, glyphosate, may contribute more to this development than was previously known. Half of British butterflies are now on the red list for Great Britain, classed as either threatened or near threatened. More than two-fifths of British butterflies are threatened with extinction as climate change and nitrogen pollution pile on the pressure for insects already struggling with changes to landscapes. Four species of the 62 assessed are already regionally extinct, and 24 of the remaining 58 are threatened with extinction, classed as either endangered or vulnerable to being lost from Britain. The Shelta Cave crayfish, technically known as Orcanectes sheltae, was thought to have gone extinct after decades without sightings. Scientists have rediscovered the small crayfish in the highly distressed Shelta Cave system, which lies beneath Huntsville, Alabama, and is thought to be the single most important habitat for cave crayfish. Other aquatic species previously found in the cave system, such as the Alabama cave shrimp
and Tennessee cave salamander have yet to be identified. The findings were published in the journal Subterranean Biology. Mammalian testicles have been found to be sensitive to temperatures, even to a very small degree. Japanese scientists found warming testicles of most mammals, including humans, destroy the sperm-creating process called spermatogenesis. This leads to male infertility. Male fertility and healthy sperm counts appear to be in crisis around the world. And now, the sounds of extinction. Reports of mass die-offs of Black Sea's dolphins are attributed to the war in Ukraine. The dolphins may be dying due to large Ukrainian and Russian warships, disrupting the dolphins' communication pattern, bombs and munitions dropping in coastal feeding areas, spreading of oil from sunken ships, and river runoff polluted by chemicals used in ammunition. Several thousand of the marine mammals are continuing to wash up on the coastlines with war-related injuries, burns from bombs and landmines, internal injuries, and signs of starvation. Dolphins have washed ashore on coastlines in Ukraine, Bulgaria, Turkey, Russia, Georgia, Romania, and Moldova. And hear the sounds of underwater bombardment.

0: And this is Reverend Billy again. Time to thank you and move on. Say goodbye. I want to thank Stavitri G for the news from the natural world and Jason Candler for his editing of this half hour. And then all the rest of you, all the artists and all the bats making your clicking echolocating sounds and the marine life that is listening to our explosions up in the air above the water. I want to thank all of you. The singers, here we are, and our echolocating isn't working. Our technological way of guessing what was going to come up in the near future was computer modeling. That's where you take all the ice and all the temperatures and all the humidity and all the tornadoes and everything and put it into one box. And you mix it up and you come up with an answer. What's going to happen over the next year? Well, the scientists are saying they can't do that anymore because nature, the sixth extinction, is changing at such a rate that it's impossible, even with computer modeling, to guess at what's going to happen in the next 6 months or the next year. The last 14 months have all been record breakers, month after month after month, breaking records until July 24th was the hottest month that anybody ever heard of. Well, now we turn to the Earth. If we can't figure it out with our machines, forget the machines and embrace the fabulous unknown. Except we don't know. Can human beings do that? With all our pride, all our colonizing, all our control? Well, we've got to. We have no choice. Turn to the Earth and say, I give up, I give over to you. The Earth Culture people, the Deborah White Plumes, they tell us that there's a way that we can participate, that you're inviting us to work with you in some way, even though we caused it. Is that true? If it's not too late, give us a signal. We face you. We talk to you. We accept your message. The unknown that you give us is fabulous. If there's some known in the unknown that we are supposed to figure out, give that to us. We'll do the best we can. We are humbled. And now, we can be brave with you, with your gift of life. We know the extinction is life making more life possible. You're teaching life to survive. Oh, bless you. Life-alleluia. Somebody give me an Earth-alleluia today. Earth-alleluia.
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3: Nutmeg Junction Audio Theater proudly presents Barnaby Druthers. Barnaby Druthers investigates mysteries with his intellectual partner, Harper Thorne. The classic Druthers stories take place in Victorian England. The modern Druthers stories take place in modern-day America. Tales of mystery and adventure right here on Barnaby Druthers. Harper Thorne in The Parisian Gallop. This is a classic Harper Thorne story taking place in the year 1898.
4: Harper Thorne glided into the foyer as Bach's Violin Concerto in A minor filled the dance hall. Amid the smiles and well wishes that greeted her and her companion, the elderly Mr. Thomas Carford Grace, she unexpectedly locked eyes with a stranger from across the room, a dashing young man whose mouth twitched ever so slightly, as if an inadvertent smile had been expertly suppressed. The hostess inquired on the whereabouts and overall health of Barnaby Druthers, who was a known associate of Harper Thorne, who had also received an invitation to the dance. Harper turned to the kindly woman and answered politely, that Barnaby had fallen ill, but was expected to fully recover, and expressed his regrets for missing a night that would be remembered for some time. None of which was entirely true, as Barnaby merely had a little cough, which on other occasions would not have prevented him from working a case, or even going to the shops, or doing any other business that actually interested him. And he did not especially regret missing the dance, as he was not comfortable in social occasions that required a skill on his part, in this case, dancing, that he felt he lacked with spectacular ineffectiveness. When she turned her head back towards the far end of the room, where the striking young man had stood, he was no longer there. Thomas Carlford Grace enjoyed the opportunity of entering any room with a beautiful young woman at his side, for it seemed to influence how others treated him long after his arrival. The widower was kind and unassuming, and went unnoticed on occasions when he was unaccompanied. But acquaintances and acquaintances of his acquaintances flocked to engage him in conversation in hopes of an introduction to his lovely guest, and he revelled in the attention as he steadied himself on his walking stick on account of his weak knees. The dance was intended to recall a bygone era of Baroque music and waltzes, although no one was required to adorn themselves in Regency attire. Harper's lavender dress with floral accents and her blonde hair coiffed to a remarkable height that required proper posture to hold it aloft ensured she would make a statement whether on or off the dance floor. She was coaxed to one side by Abigail Stroud, who whispered,
5: "Andrew is here. You remember him from last year's ball, don't you? Of course you do. I should think it'd be awfully wonderful of you if you danced with him."
6: "Are you asking me on his behalf, or are you preparing me in the happenstance that he asked me himself?"
5: "Well, it's really all about Emily Gaines. Do you know Emily Gaines? She stands there with Mr. Taylor by a fireplace. Don't look suddenly, but she is there. Do you know her? Emily Gaines? Andrew pines for her, yet her dance card has already been filled. He cannot be consoled, dear."
6: "She appears to be very lovely. Why did he delay asking her to dance if he had such feelings for her?"
5: "Nerves. He needs to steady his nerves. But that is love, don't you think?"
6: "It is certainly one theory. There are many theories in games of the heart."
4: The two women walked to the side door, and along the hallway filled with guests, making polite conversation, until they spied Andrew Stroud wallowing alone before the musicians, pretending to be engrossed in musical entertainment instead of engaging in conversational dance. He corrected his posture when his sister and Harper Thorne approached, and he forced upon his face an unconvincing smile. Abigail reintroduced Harper to Andrew, and he inquired as to her general health, as Abigail slipped away, leaving the two alone.
6: "Now then, Andrew, tell me of Emily Gaines and why you deserve to win her heart, and more importantly, why does she deserve yours?"
7: "Oh, so you know, Abigail, she did, didn't she? Very well. That is, Emily is the very vision, isn't she? And she has a laugh straight from heaven, I tell you. Have you ever looked into someone's eyes and felt a connection so rare it leaves you breathless?"
4: At that moment, Harper noticed the tall, dark stranger enter the room, and they saw each other. He turned to answer a question from an affable gentleman, and before long, he joined a small circle of equally convivial celebrants.
6: "I am familiar with the moment and familiar with the feeling when the moment passes. Is that all you have to tell me?"
7: "No, she lives in our community. She is thoughtful and trustworthy and trusting, I think, from how others... I have not had to describe it before, forgive me."
6: "You may have to speed your mind along. The night is shorter than your expectations of it."
4: Andrew replied that she was a governess, trusted with the children of an important family within the community. And he could tell that the children loved her. She made them laugh, and in turn, they made her laugh, and suddenly, Andrew's recognition of her attributes, unrelated to her beauty, settled the matter in her mind. And Harper resolved to aid him in his task of securing a dance with the young lady, should the young lady desire it.
6: Tell me, Andrew, do you know the gallop?
7: Is it a dance?
6: I'll accept that answer as no. The gallop is not new, but the Parisian gallop is, and you will learn it this night. Follow me.
4: There were few locations within the dance hall to teach a new dance to a partner that isn't on the main dance floor already. But they found a suitable location where she could describe the movement before attempting it. The Parisian gallop was a variation of a polka with a sashay and hop that made Andrew feel as if he were lighter than air, and he laughed genuinely at the thrill of the movement. Then his face fell again.
7: The gallop is divine, I assure you, but how will this help me in my pursuit of Emily Gaines?
6: Even if her dance card is full, you must earn her attention. Then do not forget the cotillion at the end of the evening.
4: The cotillion was the moment when the ladies would stand in a circle and wave their handkerchiefs in a playful way, while the men circled around them until the music stopped and the ladies would throw their handkerchiefs in the air. The lucky man who captured the handkerchief danced with the lady who threw it. This allowed dancers to switch partners for the final dance, and Harper's strategy depended on it. They returned to the main floor when suddenly Thomas Carford Grace beckoned her over to his side.
8: There was a gentleman who was inquiring about you, but I couldn't find you to make the introduction. His interest is otherwise engaged now.
4: A waltz quadrille was a particular formation where four couples created a circle and threw the movements into, out of, and around the circle. Each partner danced with each other partner. The stranger moved with the same quadrille as Emily Gaines. His charm flowed from his eyes as his feet moved nimbly through every step with perfection, and he never once looked away from the one he was dancing with. Emily Gaines was nothing but smiles, and Andrew was crestfallen.
7: I missed my chance to dance in the quadrille with her.
6: You should not have had the chance by simply standing alone, Mr. Stroud. But take heart. Your chance to shine will arrive this hour.
4: When the music ended, and dancers and those surrounding them happily applauding, Harper and Andrew took to the floor. Andrew looked furtively at Harper, as if to ask with his expression whether he was expected to try the new steps at that moment. Harper kept her gaze steady and calm. As the dance partners bowed to each other, the music began, indicating a fast, joyous rhythm, and Harper nodded. This was their chance. The two soared in the air with every fourth step to the wonder and surprise of the onlookers in the room. Andrew's movements were not perfect, but when a dance step is new, the untrained eye would never know. The reaction from the others in the room was mixed. Some were perplexed, while others appeared angry that two dancers were monopolizing a large space on the dance floor. But in the din of the grumbling and conversation in the hall, the sound of laughter filled the air. It was not a derisive, judgmental laugh. It was a laugh of utter joy, and it came from the lips of Emily Gaines. Andrew recognized her laugh, and it filled him with confidence. Emily and a partner from the quadrille stepped onto the floor and began to replicate the Parisian gallop. Other dancers stepped away, but a greater number, especially the younger set, stepped back onto the dance floor to try their luck at the new steps. The Parisian gallop was thrilling without being ostentatious, And by the end of the song, every couple on the dance floor was sliding and hopping and laughing with glee. Andrew would later describe it as feeling like flying. When the music came to an end, there was a celebration before the final call for the cotillion. Harper took out her handkerchief and stood in the center of the room with the other ladies, and Emily Gaines stood beside her. A playful tune began as gentlemen rushed to the floor and circled the group. The Stranger and Andrew Stride were in that number, side by side, just as Emily and Harper were side by side. Then, when the music stopped, the ladies threw their handkerchiefs into the air, and every handkerchief was reached for with furious delight. But in the commotion, it was Andrew who caught Harper Thorne's handkerchief, while the Stranger caught Emily Gaines. Each member of this strange quartet recognized the moment, but etiquette demanded that the rules of the cotillion must be followed. Suddenly, Thomas Halford Grace tripped over his cane and bumped the two men, and the three fell to the floor to shocking alarm. The elder Mr. Grace begged his apologies, recognizing he had always had weak knees, and the apologies were accepted. When they stood up, Andrew found he was holding Emily Gaines's handkerchief, and the Stranger was holding Harper Thorne's. They looked at Mr. Grace stopping off the dance floor, withholding a chuckle to himself. The lovely waltz began as the Stranger's eyes and Harper's eyes locked together. Their movements seemed to be created solely from sense memory, for though had left the dance floor while wonder and perhaps something else took hold.
9: I am told your name is Harper Thorne.
6: You've not offered me yours, sir.
9: Perhaps it is because I am waiting for you to tell me your real name.
4: Her heart froze, while her legs still moved in time with the music. She had not expected an encounter of this nature, and she was left unprepared and vulnerable amongst the couples on the dance floor and the onlookers surrounding them.
9: But I shall call you Miss Harper Thorne until you trust me more. My name is Arundel, Charles Arundel.
6: And why should I trust you more, Mr. Arundel?
9: I understand you like mysteries, Miss Thorne. Can love be a mystery?
6: There are many theories in games of the heart.
9: If we are fortunate, we find someone who knows the heart is not a game.
4: The music ended, and applause encompassed the dance hall. Charles Arundel bowed to Harper Thorne and took his leave. Abigail Stroud took Harper by the hand and led her to the side where they both watched Andrew gallantly speak to Emily, without hearing the words and simply gauging her expression. They held hands a little longer after the music stopped, and then he also bowed as she curtsied, and they both found each other's circle of friends before departing the hall. In the carriage ride back to Harper Thorne's Golden Hour, the elder Thomas Carlsford Grace smiled and asked whether it was the Parisian gallop he had witnessed before. Harper agreed, asking how he knew of it. He responded that it was a dance he quite enjoyed. One felt lighter than air, jumping to and fro.
6: But how can you manage to dance the Parisian gallop, Mr. Grace? I thought you had weak knees.
8: Do I? Well, sometimes that slips my mind.
4: As the carriage rolled onward, Harper saw Charles Arundel's eyes when she closed hers, and something trembled as if her nerves were set aflame. Something new had happened at the dance hall this night, and it was not just the Parisian gallop.

Harbor Thorn, The Parisian Gallop. Written, created, and produced by J. Timothy Quirk. 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Narrated by Humphrey Ralston. Featuring Jerry Crystal, Robert C. Fullerton, Kurt Boucher, and Mariel Quirk. Harbor Thorn, The Parisian Gallop.

0: The worst dinner engagement Barnaby Druthers ever endured was excruciating, but that fact was not due to the food, the ambiance, or the host, and that includes all of the times he was nearly poisoned, threatened, and assaulted, nor could it be favorably compared to all those times when, as a young man, his mother would berate him for his lackluster achievement. Indeed, the worst dinner engagement Barnaby ever endured occurred immediately following the case of the Five Buttons, his first foray into amateur detection. When Barnaby's name was printed in the papers, he received invitations to a plethora of social engagements, and on Friday, February 1st, 1895, he entered the distinguished home of Lord and Lady Rendell, but he was not the only guest for the evening.
1: May I introduce Mr. Barnaby Druthers?
2: Perhaps you've heard of me.
3: My dear sir, when a question begs for a positive response, no one of any importance could possibly affirm it.
1: Mr. Druthers, this is Mr. Oscar Wilde.
2: The playwright?
3: At least perhaps he has heard of me.
0: The night progressed poorly for Barnaby. With every course, his contributions to the conversation were quickly overtaken by the distinguished gentleman of letters and wit.
1: Care for more of the pheasant, Mr. Wilde?
3: You tempt me.
1: Go on, then. You know your belt can be loosened a little more.
3: How could I refuse? I can resist everything but temptation.
1: And you, Mr. Druthers, more for you?
2: No, thank you. But thank you.
3: In that case, I'll have his portion. Nothing succeeds like excess.
1: So about this play of yours that's coming to the St. James, we're all very fascinated.
3: Allow me to talk very earnestly about it.
0: It was only when the dessert course arrived that the matter involving Barnaby's recent and only triumph entered the conversation, despite as many times to offer it with less than clever hints, such as when he described the floral centerpiece as cute as a button and the staff as having the service all buttoned up. No one took the bait.
3: So, about this investigation business of yours, Druthers, was this some reading other people's mail and snooping in the bushes sort of affair?
2: I solved a murder, sir. It was quite harrowing. My life was quite literally in danger.
3: If you really want to experience danger, try reading a review of your work in the Times. That's murder for you.
0: And with that cutting remark, Barnaby's hope for acclaim at the party was effectively skewered. He had been invited because of his notoriety in the press from his one case. That notoriety was fleeting. He ate his lemon tart and confectionaries in silence. When the evening came to a close, the guests graciously thanked their hosts and entered the street in search of a taxi or a brief walk back to their homes, or at least to a place where a libation could be served quickly and with fewer requests for conversation. Oscar Wilde approached Barnaby, who was looking east for a carriage.
3: You have the appearance of a man who wishes he had said something else tonight, but that's a familiar feeling for every published author and playwright.
2: I had some stories to tell that didn't get told.
3: Then tell them, dear boy. Oh, but not to this audience. Our words are simply breath in the fog. Pay the evening no mind at all. We ate well. We drank well. And in the end, it matters not one whit. No one remembers a dinner party. Do you want to be remembered, Druthers?
2: I haven't given it much of a thought.
3: Nonsense. Of course you have. All men wish to be remembered, to live past their time. If you want to be remembered, plant a tree. The leaves will remember you for generations upon generations. The roots will grow steady and firm in gratitude to you. And then, when your legacy is cut down by man, it won't be personal, which is a relief, because for all other legacies, when they cut you down, it will only be personal. No, you look sad.
2: Tonight, I have been told without words that my legacy is merely only one case, and it is something that will be forgotten in time. I just didn't realize how soon it would be forgotten. Somehow, I thought my success would last longer, but this night has brought me low.
3: You feel low because you think you're the only one there. We are all in the gutter, Druthers. But some of us are looking at the stars.
0: Oscar Wilde smiled as the taxi arrived, and he tipped his hat before alighting into the carriage. Soon, Wilde would face his own troubles, and his legacy and standing would be challenged. He would be brought lower than he could have possibly imagined. But this night was a personal triumph. He ate well, he drank well, and all else was simply breath in fog. Barnaby watched as the carriage rode into the night. Then he looked into the sky and looked at the stars. A taxi approached him, but he waved it away as he began a slow, thoughtful walk home. By the time he reached his door, he knew he would send a wire to Harper Thorne in the morning and inquire if there was another case worth investigating. If he did not have a legacy, he would build one. He resolved to begin in earnest with the morning light. Barnaby Druthers, Guest of Honor. Written, created, and produced by J. Timothy Quirk. Copyright 2024. 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Lynn. Music by Robert C. Fullerton, with some additional music by Bob Eccleston. Starring Humphrey Ralston, Jerry Crystal, and Kurt Boucher. Barnaby Druthers, Guest of Honor.

0: J. Timothy Quirk's audio self-portrait. The National Portrait Gallery in London houses the visages of people, young and old, some famous, some not, all depicted through various visual mediums. There are beautiful portraits of dames who look like starlets from Hollywood's Days of Glory. There's the famous portrait of Charles Darwin, and there's more than one image representing Winston Churchill, which befits his importance in the nation's story. Some portraits were of individuals who no doubt held a significant place of importance in their day, but whose recognition with the public at large has now been forfeited to time. It is very easy to walk by the faces we do not recognize. We do that on the street every day. How easy is it to simply walk past an uncelebrated face on canvas when it could not possibly take offense at the slight? I wonder how my own portrait would be perceived within a gallery such as this. It is not a face recognized by anyone whom I've not personally met. My own recollection of my image reflected in glass grows dimmer as it alters through the years. The old man seems vaguely familiar to someone I used to know, a younger man with dark brown hair whose bones were lanky and thin. There might be something recognizable in the eyes when a wry phrase leapt to mind in actual conversation, but how often does that occur in the age of social media? I've come to the uneasy conclusion that no matter the artist, any visual portrait of me would hold little weight, inversely proportional to the weight I currently carry. And yet, the medium I'm most associated with isn't a visual medium at all. As the creator of an audio theater program whose voice begins every episode, it is my voice that begins a story worth telling. As a writer, it is my interpretation of the features before me that perfects an accurate, unflinching, and therefore interesting self-portrait. If the memory of every face yields to time, why do we attempt to preserve them in portraits? I submit that images may have value as works of art, but portraits hold higher value when there are true ideas and stories ensconced within them. Those whom we have not met, and those generations yet arrived for their turn, can find something of value when they encounter something honest with something to communicate. My visual countenance does not meet that test, for it cannot tell my story half as well as my words and voice. So I present instead my audio portrait, and if an image of a face and form emerges in your mind, I accept any and all versions and variations resulting from it with a glad heart and a smile. And if I am fortunate and have verbally painted my audio portrait well, you may find it honest with something to communicate, and possibly some idea or story will travel forward with you.
1: 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This is Harry Kolatz, Jr., writer and public historian. On the voice of WRWKLP 93.9 FM, coming at you from Midlothian, serving Chesterfield, Henrico, the city of Richmond, Goochland, and Hanover counties. 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
6: Yep, that's me. 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
3: And that's why we've just introduced the Save Medicare Act.
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5: But Medicare Advantage is neither Medicare nor an advantage.
3: These plans

Hi, this is Arnie Arneson, and this is The Best of the Attitude with Arnie Arneson and producer Chloe Lacoste. So this week we had a really wonderful hour with two writers at The Nation magazine. John Nichols is the executive editor of The Nation, and Jeet here is their national affairs correspondent and also the host of their weekly podcast, The Time of Monsters. It's a great hour, and in light of what we're doing going forward, not just talking about like 250th, but really sort of talking about what is it that the primary base is telling Democrats, and where are we going as we're going forward? We spent a lot of time, obviously, looking at the races out of Colorado, but I think they really sort of tell an interesting story, not just about choices in Colorado, but really what are the choices for Democrats going into the 2026 election. This, everyone, is The Best of the Attitude.

We begin again with the poem by Brian Bellstone, America's a Gun. England is a cup of tea, France a wheel of ripened brie, Greece a short, squat olive tree, America's a gun. Brazil is football on the sand, Argentina Maradona's hand, Germany an oompa band, America's a gun. Holland is a wooden shoe, Hungary a goulash stew, Australia a kangaroo, America's a gun. Japan is a thermal spring, Scotland is a highland fling. Oh, better to be anything than America as a gun. And as you know, that's how I'm going to start. You're going to have it memorized by the time we get done with this, yes. But I just want to keep repeating it. So if Brian Bellstone and John Nichols, you hear him laughing in the background. Brian is amazing, just amazing. And someday I will send you his poem on where he was recognizing the refugee, International Refugee Day. It is one of the most remarkable poems I've ever read out loud. But let me just quickly go through just one thing that sort of continues on the America is a Gun. And it was an article at Salon.com, and it was entitled, SCOTUS Keeps Pampering Over the Antiquated Second Amendment. The court's conservative majority turns to history and traditions to ignore the obvious again. And, of course, they always, like, run to this thing called the originalists. And he writes that Chief Justice Roberts with Clarence Thomas, Samuel Alito, Neil Gorsuch, Brian Kavanaugh, and Amy Coney Barrett want to keep the country locked into 1789 or 1868 or whenever the original law was passed, unless, of course, they want to change its meaning and morph the Constitution for their own political purposes. And it's just it's just an interesting thing about what they've done. And this was a case about a Hawaiian law that was not allowing individuals to carry guns without permission onto private property open to the public, such as grocery stores, gas stations. The court put the burden on property owners to post notice or somehow otherwise communicate that guns are not allowed on their property. Historically, the Supreme Court has been all about property rights, and suddenly they abandon property rights. And what I thought was interesting was they interpreted by saying that the right to personal safety and the pursuit of happiness far outweighs any misreading of the Second Amendment. So carrying heat is your ability to, you know, share and enjoy your personal happiness. And he kind of ends his piece by saying this. He writes the following. We should not be so cowed by gun fetishists that we do not constantly point out the obvious antiquated state of the Second Amendment. Former Chief Justice Warren Burger, in a television appearance in 1991, said the Second Amendment has been the subject of one of the greatest pieces of fraud. I repeat the word fraud on the American people by special interest groups. At the time of Berger's remarks, the NRA was beginning its campaign, arguing that any federal limits of any kind on gun owners were unconstitutional.